0: Yeah. So, first of all, this is why we need the community. This is a partnership. Public safety is a shared responsibility. It is important that people share information when they see, hear, or know something that pertains to threats of violence. That is what allows us to filter through who is going to cause harm and who is not. So that information is priority one.
1: Do you know when you're going to reopen the mosque?
0: I'll let Imam Taha speak to that.
2: And Chief, just some clarification. The mother that you're speaking about, the mother of the younger child or the younger child?
0: The younger. All right. Listen, folks, we'll sit here all night and go question and answer. We will provide more information when more information is available and we have more of the information confirmed that we're now starting to speculate on. I want to make sure that you have the details thus far so that you understand exactly what we were responding to, what we were dealing with. And I'll close by saying this. Our hearts go out to the families, obviously the greater Muslim community. We're one city. And we're one community. As police chief, I am grateful that we have police officers and sheriff's deputies from throughout this county that dropped what they were doing and didn't do just what they were trained to do. They did what we hired them to do, to step into harm's way, to be willing to run towards gunfire, to protect people they don't even know. And so with that, thank you for your patience, and we will be back out in the days ahead with more information. Thank you.
3: Good evening and welcome to the weeknight. It is just after 8 p.m. in the east and 5 p.m. out in San Diego. There's a lot to get to tonight, but we begin this hour with the breaking news on that deadly shooting at San Diego's largest mosque. There's a lot of new information we just learned at a press conference. MS Now reporter Jillian Frankel was at that press conference. She is on the ground in San Diego. Jillian, can you walk us through more of what we just heard from the authorities moments ago?
4: Yeah, Simone, I just want to tick through here a few new details that we've learned. At 9:42 a.m. this morning, law enforcement got a call of a runaway juvenile from the teenager's mother. The info that she relayed, they say, elevated the threat level. She believed he was suicidal, and several of her weapons, I'm just going to turn here, several of her weapons and her vehicle were missing. He was with a companion and dressed in camo, which triggered a larger threat assessment. The shooting took place 2 hours after that call, around 11:43 a.m. They received a call of an active shooter at the Islamic Center, which is just to our left here, just about a block away. Three adults are deceased. One was a security guard at the Islamic Center. Two others were staffers, and both teenage shooters are dead, allegedly of a self-inflicted gunshot wounds. Simone?
3: The imam is speaking right now. We're going to go to him, and we'll come back to you. This is the imam, the leader of the mosque.
5: Let the families mourn. Let them pray, as we do always at the Islamic Center of San Diego. It's a house of worship. It's not a battlefield. Come on. People come to the mosque to pray, to socialize, to celebrate, to enjoy their time together. Muslims and non-Muslims alike, everyone have been always welcomed. Our doors are always welcomed. We never ask people. When they show up at the door of the Islamic Center, we never ask them whether you are Muslim or not, who are you? Because everyone is welcome. So let's do our best to spread this culture of love and tolerance and sympathy for the sake of this nation, for the sake of the future generation.
6: All of our world.
5: Thank you so much.
6: Based in love.
5: Thank you.
3: Thank you. We're going to go back to Jillian Frankel. Jillian, we just heard from the imam. That is the imam that leads the mosque in San Diego, where this shooting occurred and the blocks in the vicinity. The imam echoed some comments that he made earlier. Tell us more, again, as you were ticking through the TikTok, about what we learned from this press conference.
4: Yeah, that's right. And that imam also saying that this place is a place of prayer, not a battlefield. But just to tick through some of the new details that we learned just now from this presser with law enforcement officials, around 9:42 a.m., they got a call from a concerned mother who was worried that her teenage son was suicidal. She also said that her vehicle and several weapons were missing. Just 2 hours later, this shooting took place. That teenager was with another teenage companion. Three adults are now deceased. One was a security guard at the Islamic Center, and two others were staffers. We don't yet know exactly what their roles were. We do know that there were, according to Mark Santia, we know that there were anti-Islamic writings found with one of the shooters. And law enforcement said that these teenage shooters were found a few blocks away, both deceased from self-inflicted gunshot wounds. Simone?
3: MSNow's Jillian Frankel, thanks so much. Michael Feinberg is here with us at the table. He's an MSNow national security and intelligence analyst and a former assistant special agent in charge with the FBI.
7: Michael, welcome to the table. What's your assessment of today's events, and what does it tell you about what you're hearing from law enforcement and how they're progressing through their particular TikTok of how to manage this, and how the community is coming together at this moment? And what does it mean when you put your FBI experience to task here, putting those pieces together for our audience? What is it saying to you right now?
8: So it's weird. I've got two impulses about how to think about this event, this tragedy, and they're somewhat in contradiction with each other.
3: Mm.
8: On the one hand, I do think law enforcement and the community are both to be commended for how they handled the situation that was horrible, mm-hmm. but could have been so, so much worse.
3: Yeah.
8: Apparently, three adults at the community center, at the school, at the mosque, stepped up, tried to halt the individuals who were intent on inflicting harm from entering the facility. They apparently were successful in doing so. And they saved God knows how many lives through those actions. Law enforcement appears to have done everything by the book, rallied quickly, mm-hmm. worked together across local, state, and federal departments, clamped down on the scene, established the perimeter, cleared what needed to be cleared. The community hospitals kicked into their exigency plans and were ready for whatever came. So in that sense, today is a tragedy. But the response worked the way it was supposed to. But on the other hand, mm-hmm. the fact that we need to have these response plans and the fact that this is... I've been talking on MS Now for a little under a year now. I've lost track of how many mass shootings that we've covered.
7: Mm-hmm.
8: And the fact that this is such a regular occurrence cannot be viewed as anything other than a societal failure. And there's a lot of places you could assign blame. Some people like to focus on violence and culture and society. Some people like to focus on firearms availability. Some people like to focus on the propagation of hate. And all those things probably play a part.
9: Well, in this case, you have a toxic stew of an individual who had exposure to multiple elements.
8: Yes, absolutely. And that's often the case. I mean, it's telling that the individual's mother called and said, "My weapons, plural, mm-hmm. are gone." I don't want to speculate on the family dynamics or ask how he got them. There will be a time for that later. But yeah, a lot of the concerning beats were hit. And we need to remember, and there's always going to be a lot of pushback to not do so, a lot of mass shootings, like a lot of other type of crimes we claim to abhor, are the result of policy choices. And there's going to be pushback against acknowledging that. There are going to be people in the coming days saying now is not the time for mm-hmm. turning this into a political event. Mike Johnson is fond of saying the only thing we can offer is prayers. There's a reluctance to ever try and grapple with the root causes of these things. And as long as we let that reluctance be stronger than our hatred of what this is doing to the victims, we're going to be here again.
7: Can I just do a real quick follow, because it hit so hard what you just said. Was there any effort inside the FBI over the years to press the Obama administration, the Biden administration, the Bush administration, the presidential administrations, to call the thing what it is, to get behind a policy idea that America needs to address this, and it would begin with the executive leadership of the country calling the thing what it is, whether it's domestic terrorism, whether it's something else? Was there any effort inside the FBI during your time there in this vein to address that?
8: Probably not in the sense that you mean, but yes, the FBI, as a matter of course, it's subsidiary to the Justice Department. It generally does not propose policies. Mm-hmm.
3: But I will say, during the Obama administration, yes, the Holder Justice Department put a focus on domestic terrorism.
7: Yes. That's what
8: Yes, and, you know, I would argue it goes even further back mm-hmm. than that. Say what you will about the global war on terror, there were a lot of lessons learned about how to de-radicalize people, how to prevent hate from taking root in a community, either domestically or internationally. And we were really successful at taking some of those lessons and applying them in the domestic terrorism space. Now, domestic terrorism is just a difficult violation to work. There are a lot of First Amendment concerns. There are citizens' other rights that do not come into play when you're in an international context. But we were making real progress in getting our hands around the domestic terrorism problem. And most people are going to jump to January 6th as to when we lost the plot. I'd say it was probably Charlottesville mm-hmm. a couple of years before mm-hmm. then, when for the first time in my adult lifetime, or really in American history in the post-Reconstruction and Jim Crow eras, we had an administration refusing to call something that was clearly race-based, bigotry-based, religious-based violence and assault by any sort of true description.
3: I mean, that along those lines, it takes me to the comments that the police chief Wall was making in the Q&A, and he many times reiterated, and Alicia and I were struck by this, that there was no specific threat to the Islamic Center. He reiterated that it was general hate crime speech. We are still investigating this as we speak. He said there was additional information that led us to believe there was a bigger threat picture that we needed to consider. What does that say to you?
8: I'll be honest, I'm a little confused by the chief's wording.
9: It doesn't comport with some of the reporting that we have, because our colleague Mark Santia is reporting based on multiple sources with knowledge of investigation. Then I'll hand it over to you that there were anti-Islamic writings found inside the vehicle, and that the firearm apparently had the words hate speech written on them, at least one.
8: Yeah, I mean, look, if you're talking about hate speech, by definition, there is some form of animus against a religious group or a racial group or a gender behind it. That's the definition of what hate speech is. So you can't say that there was evidence of hateful thoughts and hate-based plans, but then also not be willing to contemplate that it's probably not coincidental that this was an Islamic community center. Now, we're still in the very beginning stages of this investigation. We'll learn a lot more in the days to come. But I think it's up to us, who are horrified by the frequency with which these events happen, to push for a true accounting of what occurred.
7: That's the thing.
9: When you say that there is more that will come to light, I mean, clearly a lot of questions about the influences here, a distinct and explicit motive. They said they were taking all the electronics, they were tracking them. Can you give us a sense of what it is specifically that they're looking for?
8: My guess would be motivation and potential affiliates or co-conspirators. There is no imminent, immediate threat right now. Everybody has been very clear about that. But did they tell other people in the community they were thinking of doing this? Did they get any sort of encouragement from online sources? Were they involved without their parents' knowledge in any groups that might propagate the sort of feelings that lead to these events? That's what law enforcement does. You essentially take an impartial mosaic and try to find the missing tiles to make a clear picture. But something gets lost in that I want to point out. Three people lost their lives. Knowing what motivated the two assailants is not going to bring those people back, and it might not even offer their families comfort or closure. And the school children we saw being led out, one hand on each other's shoulder, they're going to be scarred. They were not the victims of violence. They may not have witnessed it directly, but they had to spend an afternoon worrying that their lives were in danger and knowing that people were dying in their school building. This is not okay. This is not something that's going to be fixed for anybody involved overnight or even in a year or maybe a decade. And we need to start treating these events like the plague upon civil society that they are, not as discrete shootings that cannot be prevented or predicted, but is rather events that are occurring way too often in greater and greater frequency to the most defenseless populations in our society.
9: Michael Feinbergman asks you to stick with us because next we're going to shift gears, discuss the $1 billion slush fund set up by the Trump Justice Department to apparently help the president's allies. And later, is Defense Secretary Pete Hegseth allowed to hit the campaign trail? Because he did today, and we have a lot of legal and ethical questions. Keep it here on The Weeknight.
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7: Tonight, the Trump administration essentially wants to pay criminals for breaking the law. After the president announced the withdrawal of his $10 billion lawsuit against the IRS, the Trump Justice Department said it would create a highly unusual and legally dubious $1.8 billion slush fund to, quote, provide a systematic process to hear and redress claims of others who suffered weaponization and lawfare, end quote. Department didn't specify who will qualify. Donald Trump will effectively control the fund, and its beneficiaries are likely to include many of the 1,600 defendants convicted of or charged with attacking the Capitol on January 6th. Now, here's the president earlier today.
17: These were people that were weaponized and really treated brutally by a system that was so corrupt, with corrupt people running it. And they're getting reimbursed for their legal fees and the other things that they had to suffer.
7: Michael Feinberg is back with us.
3: Michael Feinberg, I asked the team earlier today to just find a list of all the things the president has said previously that the administration has cut or that they rolled back because they said we couldn't pay for it. We're going to put it on the screen for folks. This list has everything from Medicaid cuts to green energy subsidies, to a proposal to eliminate the Department of Education, to mass federal layoffs, cuts to PBS and NPR. But we have money for a $1 billion slush fund for people that took up arms against the government to stop the certification of the election. Help me understand.
8: Well, it's difficult to understand because it's functionally insane. Look, there have been more corrupt actions by governments in the history of the world. I'm really hard pressed to think of something that reaches this despicable level of just undermining the rule of law in American history. I'm just going to bring in a side point here, almost an aesthetic one. It's actually $1.776 billion because this administration is incapable of doing anything except in the tackiest, most gauche, vulgar manner possible.
3: It's a nod to 250, the 250th exactly. anniversary of America, because we were founded in 1776. I cannot imagine that the founders were on the side of the people that took up arms against the United States government.
9: There is functionally what this does. But there's also the message that this sends comes on the heels of the president talking about sending armies to polling places, such and such. I mean, do you think this is, as much as it is retrospective, meant to be at least narratively prospective?
8: I think it's almost 100% prospective. We witnessed towards the last 2 months of 2020 and the first month of 2021 an actual concerted effort to overturn the results of a democratic election in the United States. And this isn't me opining on this in the media. We had a federal indictment in the District of Columbia. There was a RICO indictment in Georgia. There were individual indictments against false electors in Michigan and Arizona. So this was not a grand conspiracy between the 50 states of the union and the federal government to stop Donald Trump from getting what he thought was rightfully his. He and his cohorts were operating in a fantasy land. Some of them maybe actually did believe in the conspiracies that he was putting out there, Some of them were opportunistic because they knew the only way they could move their policies forward was under someone like him. But what the two groups have in common is that

0: 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And on TuneIn's Classic Rock Hits, you'll find only the best in high-octane awesomeness. 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
3: As Donald Trump's war with Iran rages on, the defense secretary was in Kentucky today, campaigning against Republican Congressman Thomas Massie, who has, of course, been a vocal critic of the president.
4: Thomas Massie's record speaks for itself, too. Too much grandstanding, too few great votes, years of acting like being difficult is the same thing as being courageous.
3: Now, I know there is a lot of weird out there, but it is highly unusual for the Secretary of Defense to deliver a campaign speech ever, let alone during a war. In this case, it's also highly revealing. Massie's primary is now the most expensive in terms of ad spending in the history of the House. The candidates have spent more than $32 million. That's according to Ad Impact. Tomorrow, voters are going to say whether that investment paid off. Joining us now, former DHS Chief of Staff and founder of Defiance.org, Miles Taylor, and MS Now political analyst Matthew Bartlett, a former Trump State Department appointee.
5: Simone, Mr. Chairman,
6: he was
5: there. First of all, they think we're stupid. Okay, they think we're stupid
6: really
5: because Pete Hegseth had the unmitigated gall to get on this stage and stress that he was at the event in his personal capacity. Yeah.
6: Well,
5: Please take the list.
6: I would think, let's just play Mr. Hegseth himself in this moment because, folks, okay, just listen.
4: I have to say up front for the lawyers that I'm here in my personal capacity as a private citizen, a fellow American, and a fellow combat veteran.
6: Matthew, okay. I'm here in my personal capacity.
7: Yeah.
6: Can we be clear, as someone who's been in the State Department, who's been inside the federal government, that the secretary of fill in whatever damn department you happen to be the head of, when you go somewhere, there is no such thing as your personal capacity. Mr. Hegseth, when you got on the plane, was it Delta, United, or was it a United States Air Force jet or plane? When you got to wherever this was, what, right? Were you there without security? Were you there without all the pieces of hardware that go with the Secretary of Defense because you have to be in touch with the Pentagon at all times? That's all federal property. That's federal personnel on federal airplanes. Don't sit there and color us stupid thinking that you're there in your personal capacity because you're not. We damn paid for your behind to go do politics in a campaign. So that's what that was. Just call it what it was. Be honest about the fact that you are breaking the law by taking your behind someplace to campaign in your personal capacity.
8: I mean, Michael, not only are you correct legally, but the shattering of norms here. Beyond that, this is political theater meets theater of the absurd. That the defense secretary is going to take the day off while we are at war, where victory is apparently elusive, and he's going to go campaign to try and defeat a sitting congressman. Listen, maybe he is better suited for campaign-style theatrics than serving as our defense secretary. Nonetheless, it is disgraceful. And I think, again, he loves to give these speeches where he thinks he's so enlightened.

0: lightning, part philosopher, part cheerleader. And again, this only shows just how small he is.
1: Sophocles could never. Let's take a listen, Miles Taylor, to Pete Hegseth, the critique he had of Thomas Massey wanting to debate process.
2: When President Trump needs backup, Massey wants to debate process. When the movement needs unity, especially at the biggest moments, Massey's willing to vote with Democrats. When conservatives are fighting the most radical left in American history, too often Massey's instinct is to throw elbows at fellow Republicans instead of the people who are destroying our country or want to destroy our country. And there's one man standing in their way, and it's President Trump.
1: Right, here's the thing, Miles. I get how that might appeal to whatever fragment of the base is left. It's not a persuasion strategy. You tell me if I'm wrong, but it speaks to the entire problem with the administration, which is that they don't believe that Congress is supposed to be a check on executive power.
3: Yeah, and it also is a lesson that the defense secretary should learn if he wants to stay out of prison. I mean that. The fact that Pete Hegseth has so openly eschewed process and law and procedure is one of the reasons he's going to be facing investigations long after he's gone from office. The bombings of civilians in the Caribbean and the Pacific, things he said, we're going to get rid of process. The bombing of a girls' school at the start of this war, Pete Hegseth said, we got to take the chains off. We're going to lower the rules of engagement. You can just keep going on down the list. I mean, I can hear these investigations getting opened every week into the Pentagon. He's not going to be able to escape that by stepping down from the job. He could have used a little process. This own episode is an example of a Pete Hegseth who's eschewing process. It tells you a lot about the Pentagon. If this was cleared by the lawyers, which they said it was, they said the Pentagon lawyers cleared this. You heard Michael at the start of this segment mention the Hatch Act. This is such an obvious Hatch Act violation. He was already flying to Kentucky. He was going to go award Purple Hearts. But the real question would become, if I was investigating this Hatch Act violation, which came first? Did Pete Hegseth decide he needed to be in Kentucky and time this so he could be in Kentucky to be there on the critical final days of this election? It's very, very suspect. The type of thing that if you'd had a good process in place, your lawyers would have said, you know, let's not even risk it. But it sounds like Pete Hegseth has bigger ambitions because there's reports that he wants to run for president of the United States. And if that's the case, he's running very much like a Trumper would.
4: Somebody high out there, they think that's going to happen.
5: Well, I mean, look, the reality of the situation is I think that we are in uncharted territory here because the lawyers probably did sign off on this because he fired all the judge advocates general at the beginning of the Trump administration. The actual and the judge advocates generals are the military lawyers that step in to tell you when something is legal or not legal, whether it is a combat operation or going to campaign for the president on the U.S. taxpayers' dime. The Strait of Hormuz is still closed.
0: Yeah. Yeah.
5: It's been closed on and off in some capacity since February 28th. I think it opened up for four ships for like a couple days on April 8th. It is closed. Gas is higher than hell. Okay? I think that they are miscalculating this moment. But to me, it says, Matthew, that maybe they know something we don't know. What else is in the works and is being planned? Why do they feel so emboldened that they can act so brazenly without impunity? They do not believe that anybody's going to be able to check them. And I continue to ask, why is that?
0: I mean, listen, forget Congress. We are watching the defense secretary participate in what is the de-bathification of the Republican Party. MAGA isn't just taking over. They're taking out Republicans. This is nothing new. This is wildly political. But to your larger point, you know, do I think that they are planning this? You know, in some ways, I wish that they were competent. This is just the height of incompetency. People that should never have been there in the first place. And like you just said, gas is sky high. The straits remain closed. What do we think Americans are looking at and thinking? Well, the defense secretary is openly campaigning in Kentucky. Is this a sign of strength? I would argue the opposite. It is incredible weakness. So what's planned? I'll tell you what's planned, the midterms. And there's going to be some punishment for the party in charge right now. You look at those unpopular war, unpopular president, unpopular economy, and I don't think any of this is working to the Republicans' benefit. I think it's spectacularly backfiring.
5: Which is why I'm concerned.
6: Well, that's why they want to steal the election this November. That's why the president's already come out and said, Miles, that, you know, if Democrats win any races this November, it's because of cheating. It's because of fraud. But there is, while they go after Massey, and you go, Massey, go, right? Do your thing, boo. Come on. Y'all need to get behind the brother because... That's the only way to stop the crazy, if the people say, you've been a good leader for us. And a point in case here, or a case in point, is Senator Bill Cassidy in his concession speech. Let's take a quick listen to how you do a concession.
7: When you participate in democracy, sometimes it doesn't turn out the way you want it to. But you don't pout. You don't whine. You don't claim the election was stolen. You don't manufacture some excuse. You thank the voters for the privilege of representing the state or the country for as long as you've had that privilege.
6: Senator Cassidy went on to note, I actually voted to uphold the Constitution. That's a better way to put it. Would you ever regret about a vote to uphold the Constitution, Miles?
3: I tell you what, the decency with which he spoke, the humility. I mean, it's almost like taking a moral shower there, Michael. I mean, we don't hear people talk this way anymore. Our politics has become just so poisoned by Donald Trump. And I was glad to hear you say what you said about Trump and the military, because these stories are tied together. We had a Trump who a week ago said he was going to be sending out an election integrity army in November, and some people were worried he meant an actual army. And Senator Cassidy was the type of senator who took votes against this man for trying to frustrate the peaceful transfer of power. It's scary to see that people like that are no longer going to be in our politics, because we very well may need them again.
5: Miles Taylor and Matthew Bartlett, thank you both very much. Ahead, there is breaking news out of South Carolina as the state's Republican governor tries to force the legislature to gerrymander its congressional map to please Donald Trump. Keep it right here, folks, on The Weeknight.
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5: Breaking just moments ago, South Carolina's State House has just adjourned after a marathon debate in a special session on a new map that could help Republicans win all seven congressional seats. But unlike other southern states racing to redistrict, not all of South Carolina's Republicans are on board. Five South Carolina Senate Republicans voted with the Democrats last week to block a State House effort to start gerrymandering. One of their reasons? Well, they said there was not enough time to consider new districts before early voting begins next Tuesday. Republicans are also concerned that eliminating Jim Clyburn's seat could backfire, increasing the risk that they could lose a seat elsewhere. That is an argument Mr. Clyburn himself made.
6: Hey, we're going to have the congressman on soon
5: tomorrow,
6: to talk about that. But to your point, Simone, I want to put up for folks so they understand the state of play and why the timing here is so important and relevant.
5: And suspect.
6: Yes, exactly. State self-imposed deadline of May 26, which is next Tuesday, to get through the House and the Senate. Mm-hmm. There are 400-plus amendments they have to consider just in the House. Now, if you pass House by end of the day, Wednesday, you won't get to the Senate floor until Friday at a minimum. And guess what's coming up this weekend? It's Memorial Day. So the clock is working against the effort here, which actually could be, Alicia, you think a little saving grace for Republicans or no?
7: I am taken by how much chaos there is in the process. What we should want is for voters to be able to participate, sort of big picture, right? And so they have already done everything they can to make it more difficult to vote. They have more difficult for people to participate. And this is just the latest iteration thereof to speak to what it means for voters, to say nothing of what it means for voters in the broader sense of actually having the representation that they deserve. I wonder, Simone, because I feel like you were tracking this the most closely out of all of us, where you think South Carolina plays relative to all the other southern states?
5: Look, I think, first of all, South Carolina, the port of Charleston, they have Clyburn, but the port of Charleston, more enslaved black people came through the port of Charleston than any other place in this country. Okay, so South Carolina has a very rich history when it comes to the tapestry of this country and who we say we are and who we want to be. I just go back to the point that, and we're going to have Mr. Clyburn on tomorrow, I believe, but this is not just about Jim Clyburn. This is about black voter representation, like the ability, to your point, of voters to select the candidates of their choice. And when they attack black voters in this country, It is attacking the fabric of our democracy, and it puts everyone else in danger. This is exactly what happened after, I'm going to keep saying it, after Reconstruction collapsed. The 14th and 15th Amendment, the 15th Amendment gave black men the right to vote. They

0: never repealed it. They just hollowed it out. So this is what's happening right now. And I think that people, this is not just about gerrymandering. This is about participation in our democracy. And that's why folks were marching in Selma and Montgomery this past
1: weekend. About the timeline, the time horizon here. We talked about this a few weeks ago, that in just about 10 to 15 years, demographically, this country is going to be very, very different. Mm-hmm. It already is. It already is very different from what it was 20 years ago and certainly 50 years ago. When you have a minority majority country in places that where power and economy and all these things come into play, how do you get ahead of that? How do you prevent that clock from moving in that direction? You slow the process down. You reconfigure the system in a way that the people who will amass the power don't have the power any longer. And you've got nothing but apartheid here in America.
0: Alicia, the Congressional Black Caucus today came out against the SCORE Act because there's silence from college athletics leadership on attacks against black political power. Come on, y'all.
1: There it is.
2: Come on. At the top of the hour, do not miss the Rachel Maddow Show. Tonight, Rachel's going to speak with one of the top Democrats on the Judiciary Committee, Congressman Jamie Raskin. That is coming up next, 9 p.m. Eastern, right here on MS Now.
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1: That does it for the week, Nate. We'll see you back here tomorrow at 7 p.m. Eastern. South Carolina Congressman James Clyburn will join the show to discuss the Republican efforts to gerrymander him out of a congressional seat. The Rachel Maddow Show starts right now. Good evening, Rachel.
2: Good evening, Michael. Much appreciated. Thanks, you guys. And thanks to home for joining us here this hour. Really happy to have you here. I've got two quick announcements for you right at the top of the hour here. The first is I have a new book, which I have not told you about at all. Haven't told anybody about it yet. But I just got the cover from my publisher, so for the first time ever, I can show you what it looks like. Ready? Ready? Ready? Ready? Ta-da! It is called Department of Fate: The Promise, the Power, and the Collapse of America's Most Consequential Institution. This is my new book. It does not come out until November, so I will tell you more about it when we're closer to the date it comes out. It comes out November 10th, which is right after the midterms. I wanted to tell you about it, though, as soon as I got the cover, because if you would like to pre-order it, so you don't have to put it on your to-do list, so you will get the book literally the day it comes out, you can do that as of today. You can pre-order it by just opening up the camera on your phone and scanning that QR code on the screen, or you can just go to maddowblog.com. But again, it's called Department of Fate. It comes out November 10th. I have been working on this thing without talking about it for a very long time. I think this is going to be a particularly useful book right after the midterms. It's sort of a what do we do now kind of thing. Anyway, you pre-order it. You can pre-order it now, and then I will tell you more about it as we get closer to the pub date. I'm going to do a book tour for it as well. I'll have a whole bunch of live events all around the country. So that's it. Department of Fate, my new book, comes out in November. That's the first announcement. Second announcement is for something that happens much sooner. In June, next month, we're going to do a live event next month in one of my favorite cities on earth. A place that I lived in at a very, very happy time in my life, has a very soft spot. I have a very soft spot for it. I think of it as a city where everybody's always glad to see you, even if they go out of their way to not show it. The event is called We the People, America 250, Country at a Crossroads. But it's going to be in Philly. It's going to be in one of my favorite places in the world, Philadelphia, Pennsylvania, Thursday, June 25th. I'm going to be interviewing the legendary civil rights lawyer and political oracle, Sherrilyn Ifill, live on stage at Philadelphia's historic Metropolitan Opera House. What are you doing for America 250? This is what I'm doing. This is going to be a big MS Now event. There's a bunch of us from MS Now who are going to be doing a bunch of different things. I'll be doing this big event with Sherrilyn Ifill. And yes, you can buy tickets through that QR code that's on your screen right now, or you can go to ms.now/America 250. ms.now/America 250. All right, so those are my two big announcements. Tonight, we are continuing to follow the news out of San Diego. Still developing story. Three people have been shot and killed at the largest mosque in that city. It's the Islamic Center of San Diego. And, you know, it is often the case right after a mass shooting that there are initial reports that there were multiple gunmen. You learn to expect in this business that those initial reports are almost always wrong. It's almost always a single gunman, and people only think there was more than one person shooting because of the chaos at the scene and because of, frankly, the astounding carnage that just one person can cause with a cheap, modern, semi-automatic weapon. But in this case today, unusually, the early reports that there

0: were two shooters at the San Diego mosque. Those reports appear to be true. Authorities say it was a 17-year-old and an 18-year-old who were both found dead near the scene, having apparently died of self-inflicted gunshot wounds after the two of them apparently mounted the attack on this mosque. The three people they killed include a security guard at the Islamic Center who is being credited with stopping what could have been an even worse and more deadly attack. But this does appear to have been an attack carried out by two people, two teenagers, acting together. Now, the authorities, including the local sheriff, have been briefing people this evening. We're going to bring you more from that San Diego scene and that San Diego story as we learn more. We're also watching the fast developing news on the new Ebola outbreak in the Democratic Republic of Congo. Democratic Republic of Congo, in case you have a hard time picturing it, it is a huge country in Central Africa. Democratic Republic of Congo, I think it's the second largest country in all of Africa. It's bigger than Mexico. It's about two-thirds the size of Western Europe. DRC, Democratic Republic of Congo, is huge. Ebola, of course, as you know, is a very deadly hemorrhagic fever. You might remember the Ebola epidemic that happened in 2014 that ended up killing over 11,000 people. It would have been many, many more than that, and it would have affected a much wider swath of the world had, in 2014, the world-class infectious disease experts at CDC and the World Health Organization not sprung into action to respond so effectively to that Ebola disaster, to identify cases, to test, to trace people's contacts, to make sure that sick people and ultimately even dead bodies were treated in such a way that wouldn't further the spread of the disease. Responding to Ebola is a really specialist thing where time is of the essence and specialized expertise is just at the core of everything that needs to happen. We led those efforts in 2014. And those, of course, are some of the world-class, irreplaceable capabilities of the United States government that President Donald Trump decided to kill off immediately when he got back into office for his second term. And it's not like that stuff's gotten better since the initial rush to make sure those capabilities of the U.S. government were eliminated for some reason. I mean, currently, right now, as I speak, there is no director of the CDC. There was also no deputy director of the CDC. The person they put in charge of infectious disease policy for the whole U.S. government turns out to be a penile implant specialist. CNN reports now that his job before Trump put him in charge of infectious disease policy for the United States, his previous job included hosting a YouTube show called Erection Connection. It's not clear whether the Erection Connection guy has any public health experience, but he certainly has a lot of experience making online content about erections. And so that is who Donald Trump trotted out to brief the country recently on how great he's doing leading America's response to the hantavirus threat that grounded that cruise ship this month. You feel better about that one, too? Does the hantavirus response really need a penile implant guy? It's the best we can do. We used to be the gold standard for this stuff worldwide. Now it's the Erection Connection guy? I mean, there's no Surgeon General of the United States right now. Trump has nominated most recently for that job somebody who sells online aphrodisiac tinctures. Okay. Trump's new acting head of the FDA, for what it's worth, is a guy who has no public health background whatsoever, not even a doctor. But he is a guy who goes turkey hunting with Donald Trump Jr. So, okay. After Donald Trump and his top campaign donor, Elon Musk, put U.S. global health agencies into the wood chipper and made sure to pull us out of the World Health Organization for some reason, wouldn't you know it, now we have this new Ebola outbreak in the Democratic Republic of Congo, and it has already accelerated to the point of dozens of people already dead, hundreds of people known to be infected, at least two countries already involved, before anyone got any sort of word or alert out that it was happening. I mean, the way things used to go with this, a nascent Ebola outbreak announcement would be like a case discovered somewhere or two suspected cases somewhere. This was 65 dead by the time anyone heard anything. And at least 100 people dead already today. And the race now to try to contain this thing is weeks and weeks and weeks behind. And the U.S. president has fundamentally disabled our ability to protect ourselves and to protect everyone from what now could be a massive outbreak of one of the scariest diseases in the world. Great job. And it's about to get worse. You know how the State Department has become kind of a junkyard in this administration? Honestly, anytime anybody gets fired from the Trump administration, they make them an ambassador, right? You know, you want to get rid of the U.S. attorney in New Jersey so Trump's favorite parking garage lawyer can take that job instead? Okay, take the existing U.S. attorney to New Jersey and make that person ambassador to Namibia for some reason. Or Carrie Lake, the election denier from Arizona, who Trump put in charge of Voice of America, basically to shut down Voice of America. A judge ruled that Carrie Lake's whole reign there, her whole appointment there, was basically illegal. The judge effectively nullified everything Carrie Lake had tried to do. I mean, think about that. Her job assignment at Voice of America was achieve total failure. But Carrie Lake even failed at that. So what do you do if you fail out in the Trump administration? Well, they've just made her ambassador to Jamaica. Remember the auctioneer who had a side hustle advising people on a tax scam? Trump tried to put former Republican Congressman Billy Long in charge of the IRS, where, again, the job assignment for him was basically to dismantle the IRS. But even when ordered to make that agency fail, Billy Long failed at that. And so then they named Billy Long ambassador to Iceland. Confirmed him today. Sorry, Iceland. I mean, it's never a good sign for any part of the government when it becomes the place you get dumped when you fail. But that's what the State Department under Marco Rubio has become. It's the garbage disposal of the Trump administration. But did you ever wonder why there's so many ambassador jobs open and available for these failures to take as their next job? Like, why didn't we already have an ambassador to Namibia or Jamaica or Iceland? Well, we don't really have ambassadors to anywhere. The Wall Street Journal just reported that of the 195 total ambassador jobs that the State Department is supposed to fill all over the world, the number of ambassador jobs that are vacant is 115. There's 195 of these jobs. They have left 115 of them vacant because that's what the State Department is now. That's how much we care about diplomacy and our reputation around the world. The few ambassadorships they have filled, right? If they're not for people who have failed out of other jobs, they've been make work jobs for discarded or otherwise embarrassing members of the Trump family. Like Jared Kushner's dad, who went to prison, who's now ambassador to France. Or Donald Trump Jr.'s girlfriend, who got ambassador to Greece as a consolation prize when she and Jr. broke up. I mean, the State Department is a junk drawer now. It's one of those scrap yards where they smush down cars into little cubes. Under Marco Rubio, the State Department is where broken things go. I mean, it's yet another sign that the State Department is not much of a priority, that Marco Rubio is supposed to be working full time as Secretary of State there, but they have nevertheless also found ways to keep him busy with other jobs, including being the National Archivist and being the head of USAID and being the National Security Advisor and being the Viceroy of Venezuela and all these other jobs they have been making up for him while Trump's son-in-law, Jared, and the president's real estate friend, Steve, fly around the world instead of the Secretary of State during what sure looks like a we accept Venmo version of private for-profit diplomacy. And now, on top of all of these layers of failure, they have just made another change so that what remains of the CDC's capabilities in global health, what remains of CDC's capacity to do good stuff around the world to protect people from things like infectious disease outbreaks, For programs like PEPFAR, for example, the HIV program started by George W. Bush that has saved more than 25 million lives. The remaining CDC capacity to do good global public health work, a very, very necessary thing that nobody else in the world can pick up because we have led it for so long, that is all now later this year going to be taken over by Marco Rubio's State Department. They are going to further drastically reduce what remains of the CDC presence overseas. to replace it with the Department of Failure, the junk drawer department, Marco Rubio's Department of State. And this is happening right as we're learning that we've already cut our global health capabilities so much that we have just been blindsided by, surprise, the biggest Ebola outbreak in more than a decade, which already appears to be rapidly expanding in multiple countries before anybody got any sort of start on trying to contain it. It's the kind of thing you might want to ask the Health and Human Services Department chief spokesman for a comment on, except, oh yeah, he just quit, so there's nobody in that job. He quit last week, apparently in protest of Trump's demand that the FDA should approve fruit-flavored nicotine vapes that appeal to children. Make America healthy again, right? Don't worry, though. The president himself can handle a lot of this health stuff himself. He does appear really focused on it in a very specific way. Headline, Trump bought stock in drug maker as his government boosted its obesity drugs. Just before taking unprecedented action to boost the flagship obesity drug of the drug company Eli Lilly, Trump bought hundreds of thousands of dollars of stock in Eli Lilly. This happened while he's president. Joe Biden didn't trade stocks while he was in office. Barack Obama didn't trade stocks while he was in office, but Trump is apparently trading stocks while he is in office. And since we got his financial disclosure about those stock trades late last week, right, detailing this bizarre and incredibly energetic stock trading that the president has been doing while he has been president. Now, with each passing hour, we're getting more and more reporting coming out about how his stock buying as president tracks with things he's doing as president to boost the value of those stocks. I mean, it's just incredible. So in January, Trump buys hundreds of thousands of dollars of stock in NVIDIA. Then a week later, his Commerce Department approves the sale of NVIDIA trips to China. Also in January, Trump buys between $50,000 and $100,000 worth of stock in AMD, which is another chip maker. 1 week after he buys it, his Commerce Department approves AMD doing business in China as well. Following month in February, Trump buys millions of dollars worth of stock in Dell. Dell Computers, right? Dell Technologies. 9 days after he buys millions of dollars worth of stock in Dell, Trump veers off script in a speech in Georgia to tell the crowd literally, quote, go out and buy a Dell computer. Then in March, he buys up a whole bunch of stock in a company called Thermo Fisher. Repeated purchases of Thermo Fisher. Judd Legum at Popular Information reports that Trump repeatedly buys up Thermo Fisher stock. And then he goes and visits Thermo Fisher on a presidential visit. And on this presidential visit to Thermo Fisher, he praises the company repeatedly as an incredible company. He says, as president, that he wants other pharmaceutical companies to start working with Thermo Fisher. He buys their stock, and then he goes out and boosts the company as president. Judd Legum also notes that that same day, March 11th, same day as the Thermo Fisher visit, that same day, Trump bought hundreds of thousands of dollars of stock in Apple. And then that same day he bought the stock, he did another event where he singled out Apple and Apple CEO Tim Cook for praise. Apple, a great company. Then after that, Trump buys between $50,000 and $100,000 of Micron stock. Okay, between $50,000 and $100,000 in Micron stock. The very next day, he calls into the Fox News channel and tells them, Micron, it's one of the hottest companies. Then it's Palantir, CNBC reporting. Trump makes seven separate purchases of Palantir stock, hundreds of thousands of dollars worth of Palantir stock. Then he gets on Truth Social and praises Palantir, Palantir Technologies. Great capabilities and equipment. He literally even posted the stock ticker abbreviation for Palantir right after he bought hundreds of thousands of dollars of their stock and got online to boost it, giving people the stock ticker abbreviation to make it easier for them to go buy some Palantir to boost the value of the stock he just bought before he said this online. I mean, this just appears to be just fantastically, kaleidoscopically corrupt. Congressman Jamie Raskin is here tonight to talk about it. And also about the $1.8 billion that Trump says he's taking out of the U.S. Treasury so it can be doled out as, like, rewards or something to people who are Trump allies. Everybody's expecting that will include people who violently stormed the U.S. Capitol on his behalf to try to keep him in power after he lost the election at the end of his first term. Jamie Raskin is coming up on that in just a moment. After thousands of people turned out in Selma, Alabama, and Montgomery, Alabama this weekend to walk across the Edmund Pettus Bridge, to rally and reflect on the Supreme Court effectively overturning the Civil Rights Act of 1965, as Republicans in every state of the former Confederacy moved to eliminate every or almost every black congressional district in the South, as Republicans consider not just new congressional maps, but now new state legislature maps that could eliminate nearly half the majority black legislative districts in the South. We're also going to be watching primaries tomorrow in states including Alabama and Kentucky and Georgia. In particular, there's a sleeper race in Georgia that has not had a lot of attention, but is really firing people up in Georgia. Georgia Democratic turnout in early voting is reportedly spiking ahead of Republican turnout in advance of that sleeper race and others in Georgia tomorrow. We're going to have more on that coming up for you tonight. Plus, tonight, we're going to talk with the DA, the Hennepin County DA from Minnesota, who has just brought assault charges under state law against a federal ICE agent. The ICE agent who fired gunshots through a door into an occupied house during Trump's attack on Minneapolis earlier this year. There's now a nationwide arrest warrant out for that ICE agent after the DA in Hennepin County brought charges against him. We're going to be talking with that DA. That comes as Indiana this weekend saw protests and rallies in 28 different communities all across Indiana, all protesting ICE operations in Indiana and ICE holding people in an Indiana state prison that's called the Miami Correctional Facility. This weekend, people rallied in Roxbury, New Jersey as well, where locals there are celebrating a settlement agreement last week in which ICE promised to not do any construction at the warehouse in Roxbury, New Jersey that they bought to become a Trump prison camp. This is a very red part of New Jersey, but locals there have been fighting that thing tooth and nail. They have been from the very beginning. And even with this new agreement that they are celebrating, this new agreement they have obtained to effectively stall out any prison construction there for months, if not years, locals in Roxbury, New Jersey are still out there protesting, still pushing it, showing they are not going anywhere. They are not backing down until this thing is dead for good. In Social Circle, Georgia, that little town has now filed its own lawsuit against the Trump administration to stop a Trump prison camp from going in there. We've seen state lawsuits in New Jersey and in Michigan and in Arizona. Now we've got a city lawsuit from Social Circle, Georgia. These folks a few days ago in New York City protested loudly, hoping to embarrass and shame a parking garage company in New York City that has been leasing space to ICE just to park their vehicles. You see the signs and the banners there. ICE parks here. And ICE parks kidnap vans here. Trying to shame that company out of doing it, trying to raise awareness about collaborating with ICE and the companies that do it. So much going on right now. There's so many developing stories we're following tonight. We got a lot to get to tonight. Going to be a busy night.
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Well, the reviews are in, and they're pretty much unanimous. I mean, quote, one of the single most corrupt acts in American history. Quote, corruption unparalleled in American history. Quote, the most brazen theft and abuse of taxpayer dollars by any president in American history. Quote, the largest single act of grand larceny in American history. Five stars. Most corrupt thing ever. People are grasping for words to adequately describe the unprecedented nature and magnitude of what President Donald Trump is attempting to do right now. And this isn't even about the whole stocks fiasco we just talked about a couple minutes ago, which has also been revealed over the last few days, in which the president appears to have been buying stocks in companies right before he actively took steps as president to boost those companies. Multiple times. Millions of dollars. I mean, that might be the biggest presidential corruption scandal in American history, were it not for this other thing breaking at the same time about the same U.S. president. This $1.8 billion taxpayer dollars, $1.8 billion in taxpayer funds that Donald Trump is liberating from the U.S. Treasury to pay out to his friends and allies. And look, I know there's a lot of coverage today that has described this fund. First of all, they're describing it as $1.7 billion. That's $1.8 billion. But you're also seeing a lot of descriptions, a lot of headlines about this thing, describing this fund as some kind of settlement of Trump's ridiculous lawsuit against the IRS. With all due respect to my friends in the beleaguered mainstream U.S. media, I got to say that coverage and those headlines need to be refreshed. Because while Trump might have, talked about his grievance against the IRS as a pretext to explain

0: what he wanted to do here. The way this has worked out, it's basically totally unrelated. This pot of money, this $1.8 billion, is not actually meaningfully connected to Trump's supposed grievance against the IRS. His lawsuit against the IRS is gone. Trump dropped it. So this $1.8 billion, this is not like a settlement that's being overseen by a judge or something. It is just something that Donald Trump told the government he controls to give him. And so now the government he controls is going to put almost $2 billion into a fund for him at the Justice Department, and Trump's attorney general will control the money. There is no judge involved. Neither the courts nor Congress is approving any settlement or overseeing any part of this. This is just Trump getting a ton of taxpayer money to dole out. Maryland Congressman Jamie Raskin today called it, quote, nothing but a racket designed to take taxpayer dollars out of the Treasury and pour it into a huge slush fund for Trump at DOJ to hand out to his private militia of insurrectionists, rioters, and white supremacists, including those who brutally beat police officers on January 6th. Joining us now is Congressman Jamie Raskin of Maryland. He's the top Democrat on the House Judiciary Committee and a constitutional law professor. Congressman Raskin, it's really nice to see you. Thank you for making time.
1: Great to see you, Rachel.
0: Is there anything else like this in U.S. history?
1: Nothing like it. It's thoroughly illegal and unconstitutional. Of course, Congress never voted to set up a $1.776 billion political slush fund for the president, and we never would pass such a thing. So it's a complete violation of congressional appropriations powers. Moreover, even if Congress wanted to do such a thing, which we never would, it would be unconstitutional because the 14th Amendment says that money cannot be spent out of the federal fisc for the purposes of repaying people for insurrection or rebellion against the United States. And look, but this is his MO now with all of these political slush funds. That's what the Board of Peace is. They took $1.5 billion from the State Department. That was money that was supposed to be for disaster relief. Then he sets up this Board of Peace. He gets a billion from the Qataris, a billion from the Saudis, and so on. We don't know anything about it. Is it public, private, profit, not-for-profit, registered in America, registered in Qatar? We don't know anything about it other than Donald Trump is chairman for life. He controls all that money. So that in itself is a violation of the Foreign Government Emoluments Clause, because all those foreign states and kings and princes are giving money, and the Domestic Emoluments Clause, which says the president is limited to his salary in office and cannot derive any other money from the U.S. Treasury. But the whole administration now is just corruption, highway robbery every day.
0: The way that you are describing it, including your reference to the Emoluments Clause and other means by which this seems pretty illegal, even to somebody who's not a lawyer, makes me think that these things ought to be stoppable in court. I mean, who has standing to challenge the Board of Peace slush fund that you were just describing, or indeed this new one that they're trying to set up at DOJ?
1: Well, it won't surprise you to learn that the Roberts Court has made it extremely difficult by erecting the standing doctrine, political question doctrine, sovereign immunity, you name it, making it extremely difficult. And in addition to the fact, of course, that they've said that the president is not subject to criminal prosecution for actual crimes he commits under the auspices of his office. But at this point, everything must be tried in order to try to restore the rule of law in the country. We can't leave any potential tool just sitting on the table. We've got to try to attempt everything. But we must start by trying to get at least four or five Republican colleagues to come over to our side to say this is utterly lawless and authoritarian, and it cannot stand. And a couple have made noises like that, but those are people who are in tough reelection races, and they might be trying to send the signal they've got a problem with it. If you've got a Republican running in your district who's saying, yes, this is problematic, ask them, will they sign their name to co-sponsor a bill to block this outrageous expropriation of the tax dollars of the people for completely political purposes, to give to Proud Boys, Oath Keepers, rioters, and insurrectionists, the people who beat up police officers. That's what this is about. It's about funding or pre-funding Donald Trump's private militia.
0: It strikes me that regardless of who they ultimately try to give this money to, it is interesting that they have chosen a vehicle at the Justice Department

0: to use for this. And you've, I think, made some very good points about the fact that it's a real thing, and we should understand what the judgment fund is at the DOJ. This is a fund that's created by Congress for a specific purpose, right? It's not supposed to be a pool of money available to be stolen by anybody who feels like taking it. What is that fund for that Trump is essentially going to be plundering for this other project?
1: Well, it used to be that if someone successfully sued the federal government, that Congress had to vote to appropriate money to pay for the damages, to pay for their verdict. And then Congress said, we're spending half of our time just on litigation against the federal government. We'll turn it over to the Department of Justice. We'll set up this ongoing appropriation that's open, called the Judgment Fund, and that is for actual judgments, verdicts, damages levied by a court against the United States, or an honest good faith settlement of claims that would have won in court. Okay, and of course, like everything else, we've never had a problem with this up until Donald Trump, because he sees a pot of money and the dollar signs go off in his eyes and he sees it as a political slush fund. And so now they want to convert this fund that has always been used honestly in Democratic and Republican administrations for the settlement of lawsuits or just the payment of verdicts to create this anti-weaponization fund, which is the most Orwellian title you can imagine. It's all about weaponizing the tax dollars of the American people to support Donald Trump's private militia. If these people had real viable causes of action against anybody, they would go to federal court. And the ones who have gone to federal court have lost their cases. Overwhelmingly, and you can't find a single case of somebody whose criminal conviction was reversed on appeal after they assaulted a police officer on January 6th or were convicted for seditious conspiracy, which means conspiracy to overthrow the government of the United States. If they had a real valid cause of action, they'd be in court getting it. But of course, Trump wants to take it out of the courts and put it under this little committee of mysterious appointees he has who are going to be exclusively responsible to him. Again, it's just a complete ripoff of the taxpayers, and everybody can see what's going on.
0: It's such a good point that if there was any sort of legitimate case that somebody had been victimized by some wrongdoing of the government, there are means by which that gets adjudicated. Testable constitutional means, transparent means, that we have ways of doing that. This is not the way that you do it. Congressman Jamie Raskin of Maryland, you are always very welcome here on this show anytime, but particularly when we are dealing with something of this magnitude with this many constitutional implications, nobody better to be here but you. Thank you, sir.
1: Thank you, Rachel.
0: All right, we got much more news ahead tonight. Stay with us.
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9: So the initial Homeland Security Department press release said an ICE officer had feared for his life, and because he feared for his life, he fired a defensive shot from his service weapon. That story very quickly fell apart. Traffic camera video released by the city of Minneapolis very quickly debunked that assertion from Homeland Security. This was back in January, in the middle of the federal attack on the city of Minneapolis. This was a week after an ICE officer fatally shot Renee Nicole Good. It was 10 days before a Customs and Border Patrol, a group of Customs and Border Patrol officers shot Alex Preddy and killed him. So this was between the Renee Good and Alex Preddy shootings. An ICE agent in Minneapolis shot yet another man. And Homeland Security initially said they were conducting a targeted traffic stop to apprehend a guy. And that guy sped away from the scene. He led officers to his home where he crashed his car and tried to run inside. Homeland Security said that the man and multiple others then violently assaulted an ICE officer using a snow shovel and a broom handle. And then, only then, fearing for his life, being attacked with multiple shovels and tools, did the ICE officer involved fire his defensive shot. Well, in the traffic camera video, you can see the man in question standing outside his home. He has a snow shovel in his hand, right? Before the car chase in question ends with a crash outside his apartment. He wasn't actually even the person ICE had been chasing in their supposedly targeted operation. But the video also clearly showed the man put the snow shovel down before, there goes the shovel. Where's the shovel? Oh, there it is. Shows the video shows him putting the snow shovel down before ICE ever arrives. And it lays there in the snow. He never picks it back up. The man ICE actually had been chasing, the man's roommate, did crash his car, did try to run into their apartment, but he slipped and the ICE agent following him jumped on top of him. Then for approximately 12 seconds, the man can be seen trying to separate his roommate from the ICE agent, but at no point do you see the ICE agent get hit with anything. And it's only after the guy and his roommate have run away and they are inside their house, does the ICE agent shoot. The ICE agent shoots through the door. The bullet passes through the front door into one of the man's leg. And ultimately, the bullet lodges itself in the wall of a child's bedroom. ICE agent shot into an inhabited apartment. Now, despite the circumstances surrounding this incident, the federal government tried to charge the victims of that shooting with felonies for the supposed snow shovel assault that didn't happen. They did drop the charges when their story began to unravel. At that point, local authorities in Minnesota realized they were going to have to seek justice themselves. Well, today, the county attorney in Hennepin County, Minnesota, Mary Moriarty, filed charges against the ICE agent in question, charged him with four counts of second-degree assault and one count of falsely reporting a crime, meaning claiming that the guys who they were shooting at was actually committing crimes against them. In a statement, ICE officials said that federal prosecutors were investigating the ICE agent's alleged false statements, but called the state prosecution, quote, unlawful and nothing more than a political stunt. Joining us now is Hennepin County Attorney Mary Moriarty. Ms. Moriarty, thank you very much for being with us tonight. I appreciate you being here.
10: Thank you for inviting me to be with you.
9: Let me ask you, first of all, if I explained all that all right, and if you could also tell us the status of the victim here. Julio Cesar Sosa Celis, this is the man who was shot in the leg by ICE. We understand that he was not grievously wounded by this, but what can you tell us about his condition, and feel free to correct anything that I got wrong in terms of the way I explained this.
10: Sure. Mr. Sosa Celis is actually the man standing there in the front lawn or the front yard who was holding the shovel, who tossed it aside. When he and his friend ran into the house, as you said, the ICE agent shot through the door and hit him in the thigh. Fortunately, it was a kind of a flesh wound that went through and through. But what was shocking, as you said, is that that bullet traveled through a closet and lodged in the wall of a child's bedroom. So Mr. Sosa Celis went to the hospital. He received treatment. He's fine.
9: In addition to filing charges today, you issued an arrest warrant, a nationwide arrest warrant for the ICE officer in question, because he's now facing these very serious charges from your office. How does that work with the federal government presumably working at cross current with you here? How do you expect that this is going to proceed in the days ahead with this warrant out for his arrest?
10: So there are a couple of different options there. Anytime we issue a warrant, and we would have in this case if it was not an ICE agent as well, because of the serious nature of the charges. But this ICE agent has a choice. He can turn himself in and make what's called a first appearance in state court, and that would start the process. Or he can be arrested by law enforcement, local law enforcement, and go through what's called an extradition process. That simply means we in the state of Minnesota are asking the state that he is arrested in to hold him so that we can come and get him and bring him back here to face these charges.
9: What do you make of the statement that I just read part of from the Homeland Security Department officials at ICE saying that there is a federal investigation into this agent, and they described these charges that you brought today as a political stunt? What do you make of their investigation? What do you make of their charges against what you and your office have done today?
10: It's pretty senseless. As people may recall, Todd Lyon, head of ICE, actually said that two ICE agents lied under oath, and one of them was Mr. Castro. The charges, the very serious charges that they did lodge against both of these gentlemen, were dismissed with prejudice, which means they cannot be refiled again because of their lies. So here you have the federal government acknowledging that they charged these two men wrongfully and that their own ICE agents lied. Yet when we charge these same ICE agents, they claim it's some kind of political stunt. The other thing about it is we certainly would hope that they were doing an investigation. I don't know how long it takes to do an investigation about the fact that those agents lied, since Todd Lyon actually concluded that a while ago. And so their statement makes no sense whatsoever. And we certainly hope that they will charge in federal court and hold this person accountable, the same way we would hope that they would do a thorough investigation in Renee Good and Alex Preddy's cases. And if they're not going to do that, the least thing they can do is stop obstructing our ability to do those investigations and give us their evidence.
9: Mary Moriarty, Hennepin County, Minnesota attorney, having brought these charges today against this ICE agent who fired through a door into an inhabited building. We're really interested in this case. Please keep us apprised as this proceeds. I imagine there's going to be some twists and turns. We'd love to have you back to talk about it again.
10: Thank you so much.
9: All right. Thank you. We'll be right back. Stay with us.
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1: So as you know, tomorrow's election day in several states, lots of important races to watch. But there's two specific races I want to put on your radar that haven't had as much attention as they could have, and they might be really important. They're both in Georgia. It's two state Supreme Court races. And I still think it is crazy that we elect judges anywhere, but we do. And because of the way Georgia's judicial elections work, these races tomorrow aren't primaries. This is it. Whoever wins these races tomorrow is going to end up on the Georgia Supreme Court. Now, Georgia's Supreme Court is technically nonpartisan, but right now that court is dominated by conservatives who were appointed by Republican governors. Two of those Republican appointees are up for re-election tomorrow, and no sitting Georgia Supreme Court justice has lost a re-election challenge in over a century. But tomorrow, there are two candidates who are making a really strong effort to try to do just that. Their names are Miracle Rankin and Jen Jordan. They both have gotten big endorsements from people like former President Barack Obama, former Vice President Kamala Harris. If those two challengers win, it would not only change the composition of the Georgia State Supreme Court, which is a huge deal in its own right, but it would also, I think, change the way Georgia voters think about Supreme Court elections going forward. It would also be a big sign of Democratic enthusiasm in a really important state where both the governorship and the U.S. Senate are up for grabs this year. In terms of early voting, already more than 1 million people have voted early in Georgia. Democrats have outpaced Republicans by about 15% of the votes cast. I'll say that again. Democrats have outpaced Republicans by 15% of the votes cast in early voting already. It's going to be fascinating to watch this one. Polls close 7 p.m. Eastern time tomorrow in Georgia. Watch this space.
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10: That has anything to do with what I do here in this job. And so that's what a real vacation is. A real vacation is really away from the job. And it really works.
1: I am very, very glad that you did that. I am jealous and very glad that you did that. I will also let you know that while you were out, some of the most corrupt stuff that has ever happened in the United States ever, back to the history of our founding and before, happened while you were gone. So I'm glad you're home.
10: Well, if it happened before today, I don't know anything about it. So this next hour will be about today, because that's okay. All I know about. I paid no attention last week.
1: Enough corrupt stuff happened today that I know it's going to be a pretty good show. Mm-hmm. Welcome back, Lawrence. We missed you.
10: Thanks, Rachel. Thank you. Well, Donald Trump is now just 27 days away from completing the 80th year of his life. And on this, the 338th day of Donald Trump's 80th year, he finally said, "I don't want to be stupid." Too late, Donald. Too late. The time to not want to be stupid is not when you are president of the United States. The time to not want to be stupid is when you are in elementary school or at the very latest high school. And the solution to the problem of possibly being stupid is to do your homework, something Donald Trump has never done. Donald Trump's ghostwritten first book tells stories of his life growing up as a spoiled rich kid. And in his school years, there is nothing about pulling all-nighters as final exams approached. There is nothing about academic excellence or academic striving, because Donald Trump was still sane enough to know in 1987, when the book was published, that if he claimed to graduate from college summa cum laude, that kind of lie would be easily caught and exposed. There is a story proudly told in that book of Donald Trump punching one of his teachers in elementary school, which is a very strong indicator of being very, very stupid. Because it's Donald Trump telling the story about him punching a teacher. There's no reason to believe it because Donald Trump lies about everything and he always has. But either way, actually punching a teacher in elementary school or inventing a story about punching your teacher in elementary school is a mark of grotesque stupidity. We in the news media are now struggling to keep up with two constantly expanding stories about Donald Trump, the corruption and the stupidity. And it has been impossible to really keep up with both of those stories because they are each so enormous and always expanding. There is a new facet of Trump corruption and Trump stupidity revealed every day. But at the same time, not all of the corruption is visible. And not all of the stupidity is visible. And some items in both categories just aren't big enough to make it into our coverage of the day. One small example of stupidity that you will probably hear nothing about anywhere else is the 90-day extension of the breathtakingly stupid waiver of the Jones Act that begins today. The extension begins today, making Donald Trump's waiver of the Jones Act the longest waiver in the history of that obscure law. The Jones Act requires that all cargo shipping between harbors in the United States must be carried on American-flagged ships, American crews. No foreign-flagged ships are allowed to transport anything from, say, New York Harbor to Boston Harbor or any other American port. The law is designed to protect the jobs of American maritime workers on ships and working in the ports. And Donald Trump has suspended that law because of his war in Iran, which a New York Times poll, a new New York Times poll says 64% of Americans believe was a mistake. The poll doesn't use the word stupid mistake, just uses the phrase the wrong decision. But surely tens of millions of Americans believe that Donald Trump's war was a stupid mistake by Donald Trump. And to compound that stupid mistake, Donald Trump actually thinks that the price of gasoline in America can somehow be made cheaper by suspending the Jones Act and allowing foreign ships to transport goods and fuel and anything else from one American port to another, even though there is absolutely no economic evidence that that could have the slightest effect on the price of gasoline anywhere in the country. Waivers to the Jones Act are rare and usually targeted at a specific emergency. President Biden waived the Jones Act in 2022 to allow a foreign flag tanker, just one, to deliver fuel to Puerto Rico after Hurricane Fiona. That's a typical use of a limited, targeted emergency use of a Jones Act waiver. Donald Trump, who claims to be the American president more concerned with American jobs than any other president in American history, now faces this objection from the Seafarers Union to his waiver of the Jones Act. Quote, America's maritime labor unions are deeply concerned about the administration's broad Jones Act waiver, which undermines our national security, weakens military readiness, and hands critical maritime work to foreign vessel operators. Or any other president, waiving the Jones Act for what will now be 150 days would be a major story that would provoke emergency congressional hearings that would clearly demonstrate the utter pointlessness of such a waiver. But for Donald Trump, it's just a tiny entry in a long list of very stupid choices and broken promises about his devotion to American workers and American jobs. And the New York Times reporting on its poll showing Donald Trump at a new low in the New York Times poll of a 37% approval. Brent Klein Jr., a Republican who voted for Donald Trump in 2020 and 2024, told the New York Times, quote, he's not doing what he said he was going to do. That's my biggest frustration with him. Mr. Klein, 43, the owner of a cleaning company who lives in Branson, Missouri, described himself as very pissed off with the president's decision to attack Iran without seeking congressional approval. I just want my family to live a good, healthy life, he added, and to not have to constantly pay more and more for food products and stuff. And a man who identified himself as Thomas from Hawaii, calling into C-SPAN on the Republican line, said he voted for Donald Trump three times and now regrets it.
11: I wanted to believe Trump was the real deal for a long time, even though I had doubts because I knew enough about his business history to think otherwise. But now I regret my support for him, and I should have known better. He's making it plain as day. He's a con man, a liar, doesn't keep his promises. He's in office all for himself, and he doesn't even try to hide his corruption anymore. He's the worst president we've ever had, and he's the most corrupt president we've ever had. I know that's hard. It took me a while to be able to say that. Very difficult when you commit yourself to believing in somebody.
10: Thomas from Hawaii was asked, what was the straw that broke the camel's back?
12: What was the straw that broke the camel's back this time around? Was it the war?
11: I don't think it's one thing. It's been a cumulative process. And it's gotten so blatant now. And he's just literally the things he's going to lower prices on day one. He was going to do this on day one. Only he could fix all this stuff. And now I understand how somebody like Adolf Hitler was able to brainwash millions of people. I never thought I'd see that again in my lifetime, but it's happened, right? I thought we got past that, but we don't learn from history.
10: Speaking of history, Donald Trump is the first president in history to publicly promise to commit war crimes, which is in and of itself a war crime. He did it yesterday on social media, saying, quote, for Iran, the clock is ticking and they better get moving fast or there won't be anything left of them. Time is of the essence, exclamation point. The world has come to ignore Donald Trump's written threats of war crimes. The president of the United States yesterday said there won't be anything left of them. That would mean that Donald Trump was planning to kill every child in Iran, every baby, every pregnant woman, every person in the country. And not one person in the world took Donald Trump seriously when he said that, because he has said it too many times before, more times than the world can keep track of. And the world knows, as the Iranian regime surely knows, that Donald Trump wasn't going to do it. That it was just another empty threat from Donald Trump. And sure enough, today on social media, Donald Trump said that he had decided, quote, to hold off our planned military attack on the Islamic Republic of Iran, which was scheduled for tomorrow. He claimed that the dictators of other countries in the region urged him not to commit any war crimes against Iran in the hope of concluding a peace agreement with Iran. And Donald Trump said, quote, this deal will include, importantly, no nuclear weapons for Iran, exclamation point. In other words, it will include exactly what was included in the deal President Obama and five other countries negotiated with Iran, in which Iran promised not to make nuclear weapons, not to pursue nuclear weapons in any way. Donald Trump ripped up that deal, negotiated by Secretary of State John Kerry, in his first term as president. Donald Trump just dropped out of the deal. Donald Trump withdrew the United States from an agreement in which Iran said in writing, quote, under no circumstances will Iran ever seek, develop, or acquire any nuclear weapons. And now Donald Trump has gone to war to desperately attempt to get Iran to put that same sentence in writing again for him. And Iran is refusing to do so. At 5:37 p.m. today, Donald Trump said, quote,
13: we were getting ready to do a very major attack tomorrow. I put it off for a little while, hopefully maybe forever, but possibly for a little while, because we've had very big discussions with Iran, and we'll see what they amount to. I was asked by Saudi Arabia, Qatar, UAE, and some others if we could put it off for 2 or 3 days, a short period of time, because they think that they are getting very close to making a deal. And if we can do that where there's no nuclear weapon going into the hands of Iran, I think, and if they're satisfied, we will be probably satisfied also.
10: That's the man who said, I don't want to be stupid. So there is Donald Trump now saying the negotiations are up to Iran's neighbors. And if they're satisfied, then we will be satisfied. That's not what President Obama did. That's not what John Kerry did. Donald Trump has found an even weaker negotiating position with Iran. The Iranian regime knows just how opposed to Donald Trump's war the American people are. And that came up today in a Trump phone interview with the New York Post. The New York Post reports, quote, questioned about regional source claims that Iran is attempting to wait out Washington on both the nuclear issue and reopening the Strait of Hormuz. Trump said he hadn't heard that. I'm not hearing anything, he said. I can't talk to you about it. It's a negotiation. I don't want to be stupid. There is no reason to believe Donald Trump is planning a major attack on Iran, knowing that the American people are opposed to that. A possible indicator that nothing serious was planned in Iran is the fact that Donald Trump's defense secretary went to Kentucky today to campaign for a Trump-supported Republican running for Congress against the incumbent Republican Thomas Massie, who has angered Donald Trump by supporting the release of the Epstein files and pursuing more information about the man who said he was Donald Trump's closest friend for 10 years, the rapist and sex trafficker Jeffrey Epstein. We've never seen a Secretary of Defense campaigning for a member of Congress. Most Secretaries of Defense chosen by Democratic presidents have actually been Republicans. President Clinton had a Republican Secretary of Defense. President Obama had two Republican Secretaries of Defense. And needless to say, none of those Secretaries of Defense campaigned against the president's political opponents. That is a uniquely Trumpian event. And nothing could make it more clear to the American people that Donald Trump's defense secretary has no serious business to conduct in his job this week if he can go to Kentucky for a campaign event when he is supposed to be planning, according to Donald Trump, a way to attack Iran so that, quote, there won't be anything left of them. How stupid do you have to be to repeatedly threaten Iran with attacks that never come to the point that you're threats become meaningless, and how stupid do you have to be to send your Secretary of Defense to Kentucky for a campaign event when you want Iran to think that the Defense Secretary is planning the next big attack on Iran? And Donald Trump says today, I don't want to be stupid, which is exactly the same as Donald Trump saying with his 80th birthday approaching, I don't want to be old. Leading off our discussion tonight is Democratic Congressman Adam Smith of Washington State. He is the ranking member on the House Armed Services Committee. Congressman Smith, this situation that we're now in, where the world has lost track of how many times Donald Trump has threatened war crimes in Iran, threatened to just wipe out Iran, wipe it off the face of the earth, with the Iran on the other end of those threats realizing that they're empty, where does that leave these negotiations, if there are any negotiations?
14: Well, it leaves them where they were. I mean, look, Trump has done this over and over and over again. So let's start with the actual factual world. And in the factual world, there aren't much in the way of negotiations going on between Iran and us right now. Iran has said what they will negotiate over is how much are we going to pay them to open the strait. They're not going to talk about nukes. They're not going to talk about anything else. And as far as we can tell, that position has not changed for over a month now. But Donald Trump keeps coming out and making this big threat and then saying, oh, I'm pulling that threat back because they've agreed to something. It's really important for your listeners to understand, or your viewers to understand, he's making that all up. Okay, we are in the exact same place we were before. The real alternative here is to actually start working with the rest of the world to get into a stronger negotiating position. But what Trump is doing right now, he's making it all up. None of this is actually happening. And yes, the threats of war crimes diminish the United States and make us look horrible on the world stage every single time he does them, even if he doesn't mean them. But they don't change the fundamental fact that he started a war that he doesn't know how to end, and he's just as stuck now as he was when it began.
10: So what we just heard him say on video today is, in effect, that Saudi Arabia and other countries in the region are negotiating with Iran. And if they agree to something with Iran, then the United States will agree to whatever they agree to.
14: Yeah, that doesn't really make a ton of sense there, because we are the ones that are in the conflict with Iran most directly. And is Saudi Arabia and the UAE going to be able to open up the strait? Are Saudi Arabia and the UAE going to be able to enforce an agreement to, you know, eliminate their nuclear weapons? Now, that doesn't even make any sense. We are engaged in this negotiation. And look, it is just having such a devastating impact on this country. The cost of Donald Trump's policies just keep going up and up and up, none more so than the war, but it's certainly not the only one. So look, again, I think it's important, and we can lament all the terrible stuff that Trump has done. I think it's also important for a path out, and that path out is not to start bombing again. That doesn't get us anywhere. The blockade's not working. We've got to bring in the rest of the world, negotiate an actual agreement from Iran. And it's terrible. Trump has put us in an incredible position of weakness, but continuing this comes at such an incredibly high cost. We have to get real negotiators to get in there and actually start working to find some agreement to end this war.
10: In terms of high cost, the high cost for the American consumer, the American taxpayer, is something that Donald Trump has basically said he doesn't care about. He's not even thinking about. How does that work? That seems to be reflected in that New York Times poll.
14: Yeah. Look, I mean, and the thing is, I listened to the people saying, I voted for Trump, I regret it, he didn't do what he said he was going to do. I mean, I'll take that. But look, Trump said when he was campaigning this time, he's going to go out and take vengeance on his enemies. He's in it for himself. 100%. Now, that isn't that he doesn't occasionally have policies here and there that he sort of, you know, flits around with all over the place. But at the end of the day, he wants to have as much power as he possibly can for himself. He doesn't care about us. And he wants to use our government, the Justice Department, the Defense Department, the Department of Homeland Security, to settle his personal scores and just basically for his ego. You know, whether it's renaming the Kennedy Center, tearing down the east wing of the White House, you know, now he's putting up an arch. He's doing all this. Look, this is unbelievable to me. I mean, this is an authoritarian destroying our representative democracy basically just for the glorification of his massive ego, and we're all paying an enormous price for it. So it's time to wake up and hold him to account for it.
10: Congressman Adam Smith, thank you very much for starting off our coverage tonight.
14: Thanks, Lance.
10: And coming up, Elizabeth Warren is calling it corruption on steroids, and Donald Trump is lying, claiming that he knows nothing about it, as his attorney general is planning to hand out almost $2 billion in what could be secret payments to violent criminal Trump supporters or anyone else Donald Trump wants to give money to. That's next.
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10: Federal government, which he controls, for $10 billion when Donald Trump's attempt to basically steal $10 billion directly from the federal government became politically unbearable even for Donald Trump. He forced the Justice Department to settle his case, which is a frivolous lawsuit of no merit at all. And the Justice Department announced the settlement today, landing on the magic number of 1776 as the precise figure for a fund called the Anti-Weaponization Fund. The fund will be controlled by Donald Trump and his attorney general. And nothing the fund does needs to be made public, according to the agreement. Nothing the fund does can be questioned by anyone outside the fund, like a court. The fund will be run by five members chosen by Donald Trump through his attorney general. The fund will pay unlimited amounts that will not be taxable income to anyone Donald Trump and his attorney general decide have somehow been victimized by being prosecuted for their crimes, or they could just give the money to anyone who claims they've been in any way bothered by the American legal system. When asked about it today, Donald Trump told this lie. He said, "I have to tell you, I know very little about it. I wasn't involved in the whole creation of it and the negotiation, but this is reimbursing people that were horribly treated." Donald Trump is the plaintiff in this case. It is impossible to legally settle a lawsuit without the plaintiff knowing everything about the settlement and approving everything about the settlement personally. Donald Trump's lawyers would not be allowed legally to settle this case without Donald Trump being involved in that settlement. So Donald Trump continues to lie and continues to believe that there is no way of insulting the intelligence of elected Republicans in Washington or his Republican voters. Joining us now is Democratic Congressman Ro Khanna of California. He's a member of the House Oversight Committee. Congressman Khanna, we have Never seen anything like it. And as I read this thing, it's really open to Donald Trump to give money to anyone he wants to, even if you weren't prosecuted for anything by the Justice Department.
2: Lawrence, this 1776 fund is making a mockery of every principle of our 1776 founding. I mean, it's literally Donald Trump stealing American taxpayer money and giving it to his criminal allies. No president in our history has ever just stolen American taxpayer money like this. And what is shameful is at a time where Americans have more costs of food, of gas, of utilities because of a war Donald Trump started, he's not taking this money and giving a check to the American people as any decent president would do. He has no regard for the public good. It's shameful. It's the most corrupt administration in American history.
10: The details of this are really quite stunning as you read them. It includes the fact that they make no claim of being able to prevent anything illegal from being done with the money by any recipients of the money.
2: Absolutely not. I mean, look, Todd Blanche, who is the attorney general, acting attorney general, who's blocked all the Epstein files, he's going to get to appoint five people on a board who are basically going to determine who gets the money of this tax dollars. There's no legal process. It's Trump's cronies getting to distribute working class money, taxpayer money, to whoever supported him. And these are criminals. These are people who invaded the Capitol. These are people who beat police officers. It is just total corruption in plain sight.
10: And then it's a five-person group. And a quorum is defined in the agreement as three, and a majority of that quorum, two, is all you need to actually get one of these payments. And there's no, as I read it, there's no requirement for any of the decisions, anything that is done by this group to be made public.
2: Nothing. Basically, you have to convince Todd Blanche that you're a Trump acolyte. You could have a criminal record. You could have beat a cop. You could have been part of the insurrection. You could have destroyed the Capitol. But if you're for Donald Trump and you can show that, this group, the secret group, will take American tax dollars and basically hand it to you. And we're not talking about an insignificant sum. We're talking about $1.7 billion. I mean, you could have a check to everyone who has a higher gas prices at the pump. Instead, you're funding Trump's criminal allies. And I think people are seeing this now. It's because it's not just corruption. It's corruption that's taking, literally, stealing from American taxpayers.
10: And the Treasury Secretary is involved in this particular corruption, Donald Trump ordering the Treasury Secretary to deliver that money to the Justice Department. Carson Cotton, we have to squeeze in a commercial break here. If you could please stay with us when we come back, I want to ask you about today's interview by the House with the last person who thinks she's the last person who saw Jeffrey Epstein alive. That's next.
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1: We have an update at this hour from San Diego, California, where authorities are investigating the murder of three people at an Islamic center today. The victims include two staff members on the school grounds there and a security guard. Police have not released the names of the victims or of the murderers. Police also say that the two murderers then killed themselves. Here is San Diego's police chief Scott Wall speaking tonight.
2: At about 9:42 this morning, we received a call of a runaway juvenile, and she began to share information that several of her weapons were missing. Her vehicle was missing, in addition to her son. She also said that her son was with a companion, and that they were dressed in camo.
1: Joining us now is former FBI Special Agent Rob DiMicco, MS Now National Security and Intelligence Analyst. Rob, what do you expect to be the timeline on the release of more information about this?
3: I would expect tomorrow, probably mid-morning, let them dig through some of the things that they're finding out tonight. Obviously, interviewing the family, the situation coming out with the missing weapons and vehicle and such was after the first one, so now that they kind of know where to hone into, they're going to start, you know, doing the search warrants. We won't get into the real details because that's going to take, obviously, search warrants and other legal procedures. But they're going to be interviewing folks, and I think they'll come out with some more information. But it's not going to be as much as people actually want.
1: The presence of two shooters is relatively unusual in these kinds of events. How does that affect the investigation?
3: Well, it just doubles the amount of resources that you're going to need. Normally, you just focus in on, you know, one person, one family, one set of, you know, people that know them. Obviously, now that doubles into two. We saw it in Columbine, but it isn't one of those often things to get two people to commit to do something horrific like that. And they also probably, you know, fantasized about this, talked about it, talked about their demise. This was part of their plan. I think, you know, they planned to get into the mosque and the school, do what they were going to do, and then probably they fantasized about dying in there. When it didn't go right, when they couldn't get into the mosque and the school, it obviously changed their plans. They drove a little bit off. Not sure about the shooting at the landscape or if that was accidental, if it was something that he was looking at them and they're about to do whatever and they took a shot. But I think the suicide or shooting them, you know, each shooting each other or something along those lines was part of their plan. It just didn't happen where they thought it was going to happen.
1: Rob DiMicco, thank you very much for joining us tonight. Thank you. Well, today the House Oversight Committee heard from the woman who has said that she believes she was the last person to see Jeffrey Epstein alive. Tova Noel, a former prison guard at the Metropolitan Correction Center in Manhattan, who was on duty the night Jeffrey Epstein died in his prison cell in 2019, was on Capitol Hill this afternoon for closed-door testimony. Congressman Rokana is back with us. Congressman, what did we learn from the person who may be the last one to see Jeffrey Epstein alive?
4: We learned that Jeffrey

0: Epstein was getting special treatment. He was allowed to have certain medicines and certain things in his jail cell that others were not. We learned that the prison system really was incompetent. They were understaffed. They didn't have people on shift. And they really should have had more guards there to ensure that something didn't happen to Epstein. That said, in her belief, it was suicide. She said she had no reason to suspect that it was not suicide.
1: The situation at the jail that where he was getting favorable treatment, as we've seen Ghislaine Maxwell get it, I think we know why Ghislaine Maxwell is getting the favorable treatment. But was there any explanation about why Jeffrey Epstein was getting favorable treatment?
0: She did not know, and she refused to speculate, but it raises serious questions. The questions that go at the heart of this Epstein matter. Why was Epstein getting this favorable treatment? Why are people who raped, abused these young girls, why were they never prosecuted? Why are they still not being prosecuted? And this is really the anger that so many of the survivors have. And so this calls for further investigation about who was influencing the prison conditions and why was he getting favorable conditions like Ghislaine Maxwell is.
1: Did she talk about her own interactions with Jeffrey Epstein, if any?
0: She talked about him in a professional context. She said that she did what she could, but she kept bringing up this point that there were not enough guards there, that she had actually pointed out that they were short-staffed, there were not enough people on duty, and that may have contributed to the conditions where, if he did commit suicide, that he took his life, that it may have been intentionally short-staffed. I mean, the two questions that we came away with, why was he getting special treatment, and why was the prison as lax in its conditions, knowing that days earlier he had had a suicide note and that he was on a watch for potentially taking his own life.
1: Where's the logical next investigative step to the answer of the question of why was he getting special treatment?
0: Well, we have other witnesses that we are going to call in. Of course, the most explosive will be Pam Bondi, who has information about all of this investigation, what was released, what was not released, why was it covered up. But we need to continue to have an investigation because the Justice Department refuses to. And this is something that we will continue to do. As you know, there are at least a dozen more depositions scheduled.
1: Carson Ro Khanna, thank you very much for joining us tonight.
0: Thank you, Lawrence.
1: Coming up, Donald Trump's Supreme Court justices have declared racism is over in the former Confederate states, where Republicans are now trying to return to the era when it was impossible for a black candidate to be elected to Congress in Alabama. Carson Terry Sewell joins us next.
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11: Over the weekend, voting rights groups gathered in Alabama for a national day of action called All Roads Lead to the South, protesting Republican congressional redistricting throughout the South. On Saturday, thousands gathered in Selma, Alabama, for a prayer service at Tabernacle Baptist Church before a silent walk across the Edmund Pettus Bridge, the site of the 1965 Bloody Sunday attack when Alabama state troopers beat peaceful marchers in scenes that shocked the nation and helped lead to the passage of the Voting Rights Act. Thousands gathered in Montgomery outside the Alabama state capitol, the same place where the 1965 Voting Rights March ended 61 years ago.
12: The thing that got me the other day was my aunt, who participated as a foot soldier, said, and she was in pain. And she said, Clyde, why in the world do they hate us so much? Because she participated in all of the marches. And it just sort of hurt my heart to hear her say that at 92 years old.
13: There's a lot of hope. There's a lot of hope. And our people have strong resolve. After 400 years of slavery, they still said, you know what, guys, we'll be getting out of this. So in the same vein, we'll be getting out of this. This is not the way. The way things are not the way they will always be.
11: Alabama Democratic Congresswoman Terry Sewell, who will join us in a moment, is the first black woman ever elected to Congress in Alabama. Last week on the House floor, she said this.
14: For me, this fight is personal. I grew up in Selma in the shadow of the civil rights movement. People in my district bled for the right to vote. Some died for it. And now, six decades later, extremists are trying to drag this country backwards. They are trying to erase our hard-fought progress and silence the voices of the very communities that march, that sacrifice, that organize to make America democracy real for everyone.
11: Joining us now is Democratic Congresswoman Terry Sewell of Alabama. She's a member of the powerful House Ways and Means Committee and the House Administration Committee, where she's the top Democrat on the Elections Subcommittee. Congresswoman, that Elections Subcommittee now has a focus that has not been, it seems as though it hasn't been necessary for a while.
15: No, you're right. The subcommittee currently run by my Republican colleagues are trying to pass something called a SAVE Act, which is doesn't do anything to save American democracy or to promote better elections. But hope springs eternal. If we take back the House, I will get a gavel and I will make sure that we pass the John Robert Lewis Voting Rights Advancement Act. Of course, we have to reform it to make sure that we deal with this partisan gerrymandering that the Calais Supreme Court ruled was okay. I mean, to say that it's okay to draw maps based on partisan politics, even if it causes racial intimidation or racial discrimination in voting, seems totally against precedent that this court has set for 61 years. Tomorrow, voters in my district will go to the polls and vote in a primary where four elections, including the election for my seat, will not count. Those votes will not count because the state of Alabama has set a new primary date for August 11th. And they're doing so because the Supreme Court vacated an order that the state of Alabama had agreed to keep the current map until 2030. And all of that just went out the window. I have to tell you, Lawrence, that it saddens me. I'm deeply frustrated. I know that the folks that I represent feel helpless, but you know what? We've overcome far worse obstacles. Our ancestors were met on that bridge with billy clubs, children in Birmingham, fire hoses, intimidation, but they still persisted, and we must too.
11: What do you say to voters and people who ask that question that Clyde Thomas's aunt asked it? We just heard him say, he was the protester there who quoted his 92-year-old aunt saying to him, "Why in the world do they hate us so much?"
15: Well, I mean, I think the fact of the matter is that progress is elusive and old battles have become new again. And I think that because of that, we have to do everything we can to mobilize and organize. Everyone has a role in this democracy. And those of us who are elected must legislate, which is why I think it's really important to reintroduce and reform the John Robert Lewis Voting Rights Advancement Act. And citizens must organize and mobilize and get to the polls and vote. And they need to vote like their lives depend upon it, because we know that it does. And I think it's so important that we remember what John Lewis said. He said, "Our fight was not a fight of one day, of one year, of one lifetime. Ours is a fight to the very end." And I think that that grandmother, that aunt, her sentiments really reflect the fact that no matter how many steps we make in progress forward, it seems to be extremist elements want to take us back. And we have to do everything we can, because we're not going back, Lawrence. We're not going back.
11: I want to listen to what Candace Howard said. She's a teacher in Selma, Alabama. Let's listen to what she had to say.
4: We can't allow that to happen again. We can't allow our voices to disappear. We can't allow our voices to be silent. We have to stand up, and that's why I am in love that we're seeing these people come out here to stand up for the exact same thing that people died for. They literally died in 1965. So now, today, I don't expect to die. I expect for us to rise and for us to stand up for what's right.
11: There's something about Selma, and there's something about the spirit there of rising to this kind of moment, as Selma has done in the past.
15: Absolutely. I'm a proud daughter of Selma. I attended Selma High School, where that teacher teaches now. I think it's important. The gathering on Saturday was inspirational. You know, it wasn't about a protest. It was about creating a movement, a call to action. As she said, it's important that we are make sure that we uphold the legacy, that very proud legacy of not giving in, of not giving up, of doing everything we can to fight back. And, you know, it was ordinary people of Selma, ordinary young John Lewis, who was 26 years old, who achieved extraordinary social change by just standing up, and doing what is right. And John's voice still is in my head. I remember John on that bridge his last time. It was in 2020, right before he passed away, and his body was riddled with cancer. But his voice was strong, and he said, "Never give up, never give in. We have to keep the faith and keep our eyes on the prize." And people come back to Selma year after year after year. And this time it was really symbolic that we began the day in church, because it was the Black church where mass meetings were held. It was a Black church where it was a clarion call for moral clarity. So it was really important that we do that. And so I hope that people don't give up. I think that we can be mad, but we can't be deterred.
11: Carson and Terry Sewell, thank you very much for joining us tonight. We'll be right back.
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3: A $1.8 billion fund from the Trump Justice Department that could end up funneling money to the president's own allies. As the 11th hour gets underway on this Monday night. Deep breaths. Good evening once again. I am Stephanie Ruhle, and it is day 80 of Donald Trump's war in Iran and 169 days until the midterms. Every time I say day 80, I think that first week, all those sources I had that said this will be over in 5 days, day 80. My goodness. Today, Donald Trump said he called off a strike on Iran that was set to happen tomorrow. He said he did so at the request of his allies in the region and to allow for serious negotiations with Iran. But just yesterday, the president wrote on social media the following. For Iran, the clock is ticking, and they better get moving fast, or there won't be anything left of them. And with the midterms now, as I just said, less than 6 months away, there's a new sign of just how much the war could drag Republicans down. A new poll from the New York Times shows that 64% of Americans believe the president made the wrong decision in going to war with Iran. That very same poll found Trump's approval rating dropped to a second-term low of 37%. The Times calls that the floor for approval ratings of recent presidencies. And speaking of the midterms, tomorrow is primary election day for Congressman Thomas Massie. Trump has been pushing hard for Massie's defeat, largely because of his pursuit of the Epstein files. Today, Trump's defense secretary, Pete Hegseth, campaigned for Massie's opponent down in Kentucky. Watch this.
4: President Trump does not need more people in Washington who are trying to make a point, especially from his own party. He needs people willing to help him win, to vote with him when it matters the most. And too often, Thomas Massie has acted like his job is to stand apart from the movement that President Trump leads instead of strengthening it. When President Trump needs backup, Massie wants to debate process. When the movement needs unity, especially at the biggest moments, Massie's willing to vote with Democrats.
3: With that, let's get smarter. With the help of our lead-off panel tonight, Luke Broadwater is here, Pulitzer Prize-winning White House correspondent for The New York Times, Michael Schnell, MS Now congressional reporter, and retired four-star U.S. Army General Barry McCaffrey, a decorated combat veteran of Vietnam and a former battlefield commander in the Persian Gulf. General, every time I introduce you, I'm honored that I know you. I want to start with the war itself. It seems pretty unusual for a president to reveal that he was going to order a strike tomorrow, but he called it off. Am I right?
5: I think that was shallow theater. There was nothing going on at all of that nature. Look, we're into the third month of the war. Mr. Trump thought he would win it by a decapitation strike against the political military leadership. It'd be over in 3 or 4 or 5 days. The people would rise up. The armed forces would collapse. Obviously, that wasn't going to happen. Now we're in a situation where after 21,000 IDF and U.S. airstrikes on targets in Iran, we've devastated their conventional military. We clearly have not been able to open the Strait of Hormuz. We've got a couple of thousand ships stuck either in the Persian Gulf or along the Gulf of Oman. And there's Mr. Trump has neither congressional support, American people support, allied support. He's stuck. It's hard to know how this will come out. There are no good military options to achieve his stated major goal of taking control of Iran's nuclear weapons program. You know, probably 5-10 tons of 20% to 60% enriched uranium. We're not going to get it with an airborne assault by the 82nd Airborne. So he's got very few options but to negotiate a settlement and get inspectors back on the ground.
3: Luke, have we gotten any confirmation from these Gulf allies that Trump was going to strike, but they asked him to call it off?
6: Well, what I'm seeing here is a pattern where Donald Trump is once again making big threats. You know, it wasn't too long ago he threatened to wipe out the entire civilization of Iran. He threatened to strike their bridges. He threatened to strike their energy sectors. Things that many people have described as potential war crimes. And then every time, right up against this deadline, he then backs off and says, well, negotiations are underway. Pakistan asked me not to do it. This time he's saying Qatar asked him not to do it. You know, we haven't independently confirmed that with Qatar. But it really is a pattern now. And each time he's making these threats, it kind of loses credibility because you do it again and again and again, and people can see through the pattern.
3: Michael, you are in Kentucky covering Massey's race, and I want to get to the race. But before we do that, it strikes me that we were apparently set to conduct a military strike on Iran tomorrow, and our defense secretary is not in Washington. He's not with the president. He's stumping for a political candidate in Kentucky. What does that tell you about the administration's priorities or their focus?
7: Yes, Steph, I was in the room this afternoon when Secretary Pete Hegseth was stumping alongside Ed Gallrein. He is the Republican challenger to Thomas Massie, someone who was handpicked by President Trump, endorsed by President Trump, and is now taking on Massie in this race. This was so unconventional for a number of reasons. First off, you don't typically see the defense secretary on the campaign trail. Second off, you don't see a defense secretary on the campaign trail during a war that the president's been looking for an off-ramp on and hasn't been able to. And then thirdly, this was not like a presidential election or even a Senate seat election. This is a House Republican primary in a ruby red district, in a ruby red state. It's a race that shouldn't even be on people's radars. But of course, President Trump has made this central to not just the midterms, but whether or not he still has strength within the party. It's part of his revenge tour. And yeah, I mean, it was unconventional that the defense secretary was here. And I'll tell you, Thomas Massie picked up on it. I interviewed him this afternoon here in Kentucky at one of his campaign stops. And he said the fact that they had to bring the defense secretary all the way to Kentucky during these circumstances just underscores the fact that the president's team is nervous. Obviously, we'll see we'll see what the consensus is tomorrow once results roll in. But I mean, just this race in Kentucky has been so odd for a number of reasons. And then bringing in the defense secretary during a war for a race that shouldn't even be a topic of conversation, it was just fascinating.
3: One could argue that Donald Trump is placing the importance or the secrecy of the Epstein files ahead of the war in Iran. And Michael, maybe this is a basic question. Is Pete Hegseth a big draw down there? I mean, yes, he's the defense secretary, but for voters in Kentucky, does he get them out?
7: Well, that's the other question, right? I mean, this was the last final day of campaigning, the final hours before polls opened. And it was interesting that Pete Hegseth was kind of brought in as the closer. I was in the room again. There were only about 100 folks there. I will note there are a little over 100 seats. Most of them were taken. And the voters that I had spoken to spoke highly of Pete Hegseth. But again, whether or not this moves the needle, I don't know. We're going to have to see. I will note, though, it maybe was strategic of the Gallrein Ryan campaign, in the sense that one of the biggest differences between Gal Ryan and Thomas Massie is their stance on the war in Iran. It's been one of Thomas Massie's main attack lines for President Trump. He's been probably the loudest GOP critic of the conflict in Iran. He has led some of these war powers resolutions to try to stop the hostilities. So perhaps the Gal Ryan campaign wanted to show this contrast on the war in Iran. Whether or not it moves the needle for any voters, I'm just not sure. We're going to have to see tomorrow. But it wasn't a massive turnout today. But again, a lot of headlines just because of the unconventional nature of having the defense secretary on the trail during a war.
8: What do you think about that, General? The defense secretary making a campaign stop for a political candidate during a war. Now, the Pentagon says Hegseth attended in his own personal capacity. He didn't do it with taxpayer dollars. But last I checked, today's a work day and we're at war.
5: Well, look, I've been a senior military officer in the Pentagon for both Republican and Democratic administrations. I was a cabinet officer for Clinton. Universally, in general, the apolitical officers of government are the Secretary of Defense, the FBI director, and the Attorney General. And the three of us would frequently not be in the room when there were political discussions going on related to electoral politics. It's really unheard of. It's politicizing what has to be a bipartisan national security consensus. Shocking to see it happen.
8: Luke, nearly two-thirds of Americans think Trump made the wrong decision with this war in Iran. The president does not appear to be close to have any good answer for how he's selling this to the American people. Where is this going to go? Like, the politics of this are now impacting policy in a big way.
6: Yeah, I mean, absolutely. Donald Trump, you know, as our poll shows, is the least popular he has ever been in elective office. And I think a big portion of that is the war in Iran. It is completely at odds with the positions he ran on as a candidate. It's deeply unpopular all across the spectrum, except for with the Republican base. But you're still seeing some slipping even among the Republican base. And, you know, I do think it's telling that his primary focus at the moment is a Republican primary in a red district that Republicans are going to win anyway, to try to get out a critic of the war. So that shows you just how much he dislikes dissent and how much he wants to get rid of any criticism within the Republican Party. And it's a very strange thing, because the public is turning on Trump. The independents are turning on Trump, but the party is still under his control. And we saw that with the Bill Cassidy race. So it's this dichotomy.
8: That's exactly what I want to ask you about, Michael, because it's not just Iran. The president is underwater on almost every major issue, but Republicans that are not in lockstep with him are in big trouble. Bill Cassidy over the weekend, I think it was yesterday, Lindsey Graham said, "This is the party of Trump. If you're not with him, you're out."
7: Yeah, and I had asked Thomas Massie about this afternoon. I said, you know, you are the third leg of this revenge tour, so to speak. The first one was those Indiana state senators. The second one was Bill Cassidy. President Trump one-handedly in both of those battles. Does that make you nervous, and what's different in your situation? He said no, because what he sees as different is that Bill Cassidy and the Indiana state senators made a decision that their constituents didn't agree with, in the sense of Bill Cassidy. The constituents over there in Louisiana didn't agree with impeachment. The president in Indiana, the Republican constituents there wanted redistricting to give them a better chance of retaining the majority. So that's sort of how Thomas Massie is seeing it. But I mean, what's interesting and why I'm really looking forward to seeing the results tomorrow, I spoke to a number of voters today, again, here on the ground in Kentucky, who are longstanding Donald Trump fans. They voted for him in all three previous presidential elections. They're lifelong Republicans, but they like Thomas Massie. They've known him for years. He's a 14-year veteran in his district. They've gotten to know him. They trust him. And I asked all these voters, I said, well, how do you square the fact that you support President Trump and think he's the greatest president ever, but he doesn't want you to vote for this one man that you are supportive of? And he says, well, Donald Trump, I agree with him most of the time, but there are some things that I just don't. And I wish that he would see Thomas Massie the way I see him, but he just doesn't. So it's going to be interesting to see if Kentucky can perhaps be an aberration and be different. I also spoke to voters who said that I spoke to one voter, a Democrat, who said that she changed parties to become a Republican to vote for Thomas Massie because she was so touched and moved by the fact that he spearheaded the result, the release of the Epstein files. Up until this point, Massey's been saying he knows his constituents better than anybody, and the decisions he makes are a reflection of his district. We're going to have to see if that's the truth tomorrow. But I mean, I don't know. He's trying to sort of defy this political gravity in the sense of the voters are okay. He thinks that voters will be okay with making a decision that Trump is not in agreement with. That would defy the laws of this Republican political gravity we've seen over the past few weeks. Whether or not successful, I don't know. But Thomas Massie is pretty optimistic and confident it will be.
8: Well, he's been defying Trump for months and months and months. We will see what happens. Before we go, though, General, I want to ask you, we are seeing more signs of different trouble in the Middle East. A drone strike started a fire near a UAE nuclear plant. Can you explain the larger consequences for the region and the world if major combat resumes?
5: Well, look, UAE's been pounded by hundreds and hundreds of ballistic missiles and drones, and there's been serious attacks on all the Gulf states, plus Saudi Arabia. We've been learning over the last few days that UAE and probably other Gulf states took offensive actions against Iran in retribution. But from an Iranian viewpoint, the only thing they've got that's a war winner in their mind is to go after the Gulf states and ignite their oil and gas fields. So if there is a resumption of high-intensity combat, that will be part of it. And that will also, of course, bring tremendous international pressure to end this war. So the frontline Gulf states are in the crosshairs of the Iranians, and they know it. And we're not really capable of defending them. All these U.S. bases in the region now, given drone warfare in particular, are frontline combat states. So we're going to have to rethink the whole effort to bring the Iranians to heel. The only thing I can think of that Trump has left for him is to tell Iranians, we're going to strike you for a year every time we see a target appear. But he doesn't have any political support for that. Military power has reached its limits to influence this event.
8: General, thank you for joining us tonight. Luke, Michael, thank you as well. Michael, I'm going to let you take a nap. You are going to have a busy, busy day in Kentucky tomorrow. Before we go to break, though, we're also tracking breaking news in California, where at least three people are dead after a shooting took place at a mosque. I want to bring in my colleague, Jillian Frankel. She's in San Diego. Jillian, what can you tell us?
9: Hey, Steph, we're in a neighborhood where we believe one of the suspects may have lived. There's been a heavy law enforcement presence here, and there are so many unanswered questions, but here's what we do know. A call came in this morning around 9:42 a.m. about a runaway juvenile, a mom whose teenage son, she was concerned that he was suicidal. She said several of her weapons were missing. Her vehicle was also missing. And she told law enforcement that her son departed with a companion, that they were wearing camouflage. Law enforcement was dispatched locally, and within 2 hours, they got a call around 11:43 a.m. local time here that shooting had taken place at the Islamic Center of San Diego. Three adult victims are dead tonight, including the center's security guard and two others. We then know, according to law enforcement, that those two suspects, two teenagers, a 17-year-old and an 18-year-old, traveled a few blocks away and shot at a landscaper who is expected to be okay. They then traveled another few blocks where law enforcement eventually found them both deceased inside of their vehicle. And our colleague Mark Santia is able to report that anti-Islamic writings were found inside of that vehicle. This is currently being investigated as a hate crime right now, and law enforcement is continuing to gather evidence at the scene tonight. Steph?
8: Jillian, thank you so much. We will continue to track that story. Coming up later in the program, excuse me, my goodness, the Trump Department of Justice sets up, you know, I'm choking on this story, sets up a nearly $2 billion fund for those who claim they were mistreated by Democrats, how it could funnel money to the president's closest allies. But first, right after the break, you know what time it is, money, power, politics. There's new reporting that connects the dots on Trump's own stock trades and his public praise of those very companies. The 11th hour just getting underway on a Monday night.
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5: Time now for Money, Power, and Politics. As always, this show is better during the commercials. On this show, you know we like to keep a very close eye on the dollars coming in and out of our nation's capital. And this evening, we are looking specifically at the White House. New financial, like, take a deep breath, or if you're having a drink, I need you to swallow because I don't want you to spit it out on your TV. New financial disclosures show that President Trump or his investment advisors made more than 3,700 trades in the first quarter of this year. You heard that right. 3,700 trades totaling tens of millions of U.S. dollars. And many were involving major companies, many of which are doing business with the Trump administration, like NVIDIA, Oracle, Microsoft, and Boeing, among a whole bunch of others. With me now to discuss, Dan Nathan, CNBC contributor and host of the podcast Risk Reversal, and Justin Wolfer, professor of economics and public policy at the University of Michigan. He's the founder of a new media company, Platypus Economics. Okay, Steve Rattner, Morning Joe contributor, legendary investor. He looked at the amount of trades Trump did, or his advisors did, and said in his decades of investing, he has not done that many trades in this period of time. What is your reaction to this?
6: 61 trading days in Q1. I just did a little math, right? And I mean, it's astounding to think of 3,700. Most the average investor in America maybe trades 15 times a year, and that's usually like a rebalancing, right? So when I think about this, I've been in the markets for nearly 30 years or so.
5: Years.
6: Yeah, 30 years. We're just doing a lot of math here.
5: A lot of math.
6: But here's the deal. It comes down to incentives, right? So he probably has a financial advisor that actually is paid on some sort of performance, because that's the only way you could really justify that sort of
5: charge. Are you actually I almost cursed.
6: Yeah.
5: It's his financial advisor who's really trying to jack up his commissions? Or is it that this president is dealing directly with these companies?
6: He has
5: his money in a blind trust.
6: Yeah.
5: And who runs the blind trust? Eric and Don Jr. And who was on the plane to China last week? Eric.
6: Well, what I'm saying is if they were going to be so blatant about it, they'd buy options. They'd buy calls. They'd get leverage. They'd do it like in a size. Like I saw a bunch of those disclosures. They're between $1 and $5 million. It's really hard to make a lot of money to the scale. Look at all the grift that's going on in the crypto stuff. And this is like not particularly, a sophisticated way to make a lot of money, you know, drafting off the sort of decisions that is being made in the White House. I mean, that's just my personal opinion of being in the business for 30 years.
5: I didn't say that it was sophisticated, but I said it stinks to the high heavens. Justin, journalist Judd Legum dug into these trades and he found that a lot of them overlapped. What was traded overlapped with the president publicly praising these companies. One example, Thermo Fisher. The very same day, Trump visited their factory in Ohio and called them a great company. He or his advisors purchased between $15,000 and $50,000 worth of their stock. Dan says, well, that's just their advisor, you know, doing their thing. Call me a simple girl from the Garden State. This to me seems like a real big conflict of interest.
2: Right, it's a big conflict of interest. Whether he did it to earn another 10 or 15 or 20 grand, who the hell knows? And that's actually the point of conflict of why you put stuff in a blind trust. Look, the bloke did 3,500 trades over 61 trading days. That's more often than he's tweeted. It's more often than I've farted. and what you get out of that is at least some of them are going to happen on the same day as he's talking about a company. So it could just be chance and it could be corruption. You want to know what? The easiest way to shut that down is simply don't do the trades and then no one can accuse you of anything. That's just the easy way forward. I want to get to something even deeper and I think more problematic here.
5: Please.
2: Look, I get we're worried about the conflicts and you should be. This is also dumb. It's literally economically inane. The only reason it ever makes sense to trade that much as if you have insider information or you're a fool. This was Dan's point. It could be you're a fool where your advisors are saying, oh, look at all this work I'm doing. You better pay me a lot of commissions. There's not a single serious investor in the world who trades at this rate unless they're doing so either with high-frequency trading or inside information. It's not how a smart person trades. Maybe I
5: unless,
2: should get more upset about the corruption
5: unless,
2: instead.
5: Unless, of course, you've got information that no one else does, or you're in a position to influence the markets. Okay, I want to talk about something else because life for everyday Americans is getting more expensive. There's a new study out of Brown that says Americans have spent over $40 billion on extra gas and diesel costs since the war began. That exceeds the estimated cost of redoing the entire U.S. air traffic control system. What do you make of this?
6: Well, I mean, tack it on to what, U.S. consumers had to pay through tariffs over the last year or so, right? So this is one of the things, the cumulative effects of these taxes, and that's what they are, make no mistake about it, you know, is just really starting to kind of weigh on consumers. And you think about this, there's no end in sight right now. I mean, if the war, even the war were to end, I mean, think about this. Over the last 2 weeks, 3 weeks, it feels like nothing's been going on. We're in this ceasefire, but look at where, you know, $100 a barrel of gas, $4.50 at the pump, you know, per gallon. And that sort of stuff is starting to kind of really weigh on consumers at a time where I think confidence, you can just see it here. It's coming up in the numbers. The labor data is something that I know it seems very volatile, but it's not going in the right direction here. So it's one of those things as we get deeper into the driving season, as we see jet fuel prices continuing to stay high, it's just one of those things that I think it's really hard to kind of get yourself out of. And when you think of some of the derivatives that we're seeing, whether it's, you know, these, Strait of Hormuz and some of the supply chains that are being disrupted as it relates to some of the things that go into semiconductors and all that sort of stuff. I mean, to me right now, I think you have this issue where the consumer is usually 2/3 of the GDP of their economy. Right now, you're seeing a huge contribution to this AI build. And that's some of the stuff that's getting kind of backed up or will continue to get backed up. You take that investment out of the economy, you're going to start seeing weaker growth at a time where prices are staying high and growth is starting to moderate. And then you get a stagflationary environment, which is not good for consumers.
5: Look at Dan. We better clip that and put that on social. Yeah, Dan Nathan doesn't get a strong answer like that every night. Okay, but I want to stay on the knock-on effect of the war because the head of the International Energy Agency warned today that the global oil shortage could lead to a surge in food prices. Where do you think we're headed, Justin?
2: Yeah, so that's very much a possibility. Too much fertilizer is caught on the wrong side of the Strait of Hormuz. Fertilizer, I went to an agricultural high school, so you can believe me on this, Steph. Fertilizer helps the plants grow, and that's where the food comes from. So, look, it's part of actually, I think, a story that we're not telling enough, which is the big story right now is oil. The next story is food. Which households spend the largest share of their income on food and energy? It's the poorest. And by the way, I'm not just talking here about the poorest in the United States. I mean the global poor. The World Bank and the IMF were out last week warning about this, that as much as we in the United States are feeling the pinch, and we are, the pinch is much, much greater among the global poor because this is basically where all of their income goes.
5: I got 20 seconds left, Dan. I know you've said to me over and over, markets don't care. Markets keep rising. AI is pushing it. But the bond market is starting to show signs of at least nervousness.
6: Yeah, no doubt. And that has to do with inflation and growth, kind of what we were just talking about before. And I think that when you look at the fiscal policies all over the world, I mean, we're just kind of awash with debt right now. When you think about some of the headwinds to growth, it's one of the reasons why investors are demanding higher interest rates, right, for lending. And that's going to continue to, that's going to continue to happen until we see some sort of reset. And it's not going to be lowering interest rates here in the U.S. That probably makes that kind of, interest rate situation actually worse if you look at how investors are pricing 10-year, 30-year debt because we're getting to places that we have not been to in a very long time.
5: Dios mío. Gentlemen, thank you this evening. When we return, how the president's $10 billion lawsuit against the IRS became a nearly $2 billion anti-weaponization fund for his friends and allies. We're going to break down what it actually means for taxpayers and if it's even constitutional. That's next.
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4: This one really requires a deep breath. Today, the Justice Department, you're not even going to believe this story. The Justice Department announced the creation of a $1.8 billion anti-weaponization fund to compensate those who claim they were targeted by the Biden administration and Democrats. It is apparently part of a settlement with President Donald Trump, who sued over the 2019 leak of his tax returns. Joining me now, MSNBC legal analyst Kristi Greenberg. She is a former federal prosecutor and host of the YouTube show Courtside with Kristi Greenberg. Can you explain what has happened, how this is going to work? I mean, all of it. I mean, if it's anybody who was targeted by the Biden administration, I guess Hunter Biden could join this. They prosecuted him.
5: Yeah, so that's the part about this. There is a commission that will decide all of this. The commission is going to be appointed by the Attorney General, Todd Blanche. It's going to have five members, and the commission's procedures for submitting a claim, deciding whether a claim is worthy, that's all up to the commission as to what they want to do. You just have to basically assert a claim that there was lawfare, and then they can decide whether it is or it isn't. And by the way, any member of this commission can be removed by Donald Trump without cause at any time. So essentially what this really is Donald Trump, through his attorney general, doing his bidding to make sure that taxpayer dollars are essentially a piggy bank to give, you know, anybody who claims to have been aggrieved, any of his allies, taxpayer dollars. It is outrageous.
4: Through his attorney general, former defense attorney. Now, House Democrats are obviously pushing back. They are calling this unparalleled corruption, and it could potentially be undermining the Constitution. What is the likelihood that they could stop any of this?
5: Unfortunately, a lot less likely this evening because the judge in the case, Kathleen Williams, closed the case in an order tonight. But
4: what does that mean?
5: So basically, rather than take the House Democrats submitted a brief today and basically said, you don't have to approve this settlement. You should take a look at this before you sign off on DOJ saying we're going to just end this. You, judge, can take a look at it and see if the parties, because they're both really on the same side here, this was collusive, take a look to see if they really abused the process, basically created a sham lawsuit to get access to this settlement fund. You, judge, can look at that. And the judge said no. The judge essentially closed the case, said it's dismissed. But she said some important things in that order. She said, one, there is no settlement of record. So you all are calling this a settlement. The court am not calling this a settlement. And she also said the IRS and the Treasury Department, they have independent obligations to the public to let us know what's going on, to make sure that the way that resources are being expended are done fairly and justly. And she noted that neither the IRS nor the Treasury Department submitted any of those settlement documents to the court for approval, nor did they say, hey, this settlement is appropriate given this outstanding question the court had about whether there was even a case.
4: But despite that, right, so she pointed it out, and let's be

0: clear, the IRS and the Treasury are both run by Scott Bessent, obviously a close ally of the president. She made these statements, but then she turned around and closed the case. So there's nothing that can be done.
1: I mean, so look, I think she kind of set up saying if there is no settlement of record in the case, then where is the money going to come from? Because the way that you get the money in this judgment fund is from a settlement of a case. She's saying there is no settlement. So them calling this a settlement is really a misnomer. And so potentially Congress could look into this. There should be some oversight there to say, how are you funding this fund? Where is it coming from? It shouldn't come from this judgment fund that's typically used to settle real cases. I can see Congress posing a challenge here. The other thing Congress could do is seek to take congressional action to try to block this fund. Those would be the two options. But given that it is us, the public, the taxpayers, who are the ones that are hurt here, I don't know. I think that there could be members of the public that could try to challenge this and potentially have standing, though it is difficult in this case to see where there may be standing. But there is at least an argument that could be made.
0: Is there any precedent for a fund like this being set up?
1: No. The DOJ tried to point to a precedent and saying, well, the Obama administration had created a fund for Native American farmers who had claimed that there was racial discrimination by the government. I mean, there are huge differences there. That settlement was approved by a court. This one isn't. Also, Obama didn't file that lawsuit or stand to benefit from it in any way. Trump personally filed this lawsuit and stands to benefit because now his political allies are being not only compensated, but incentivized to continue to do his bidding without any consequences. I mean, January 6th could easily happen again because there is no reason for these bad actors not to continue to act badly. They're not only not going to face any criminal consequences, you know, they're compensated for any issues that they may have in lawsuits brought civilly.
0: Then file all of this in This Is Not Normal. Christy, thank you for joining us tonight. When we return, why Wall Street is staying so calm despite all the warning signs, and what could happen if AI does not deliver. Plus, the almighty dollar. We're going to discuss the history and the future of the world's most powerful currency. That's next.
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0: The S&P and the NASDAQ posted their second straight day of losses today as investors worry about inflation. But for many months, it has been record after record for stocks, despite the Iran war, the closure of the Strait of Hormuz, and gas prices soaring to more than $4.50 a gallon on average. A lot of Wall Street's optimism has nothing to do with that. It's all about artificial intelligence. Tech companies connected with AI make up nearly half of the S&P 500's market cap. We're talking about the big, big ones: Amazon, Apple, Meta, Google, Nvidia. Billions are being spent on chips and computers and, of course, data centers, and that is driving economic growth. With so much money at play, FOMO, the fear of missing out, is keeping a lot of people in the markets investing. But there's another reason that investors might not be considering all the risks in the economy outside of AI, and that is President Donald Trump. Since he's returned to office, we've all seen it. One day he makes an announcement, new tariffs, threats to wipe Iran off the map, and then he backs off the next day. It's taco. Trump always chickens out. When there's trouble in the stock market, he steps in to make things better. So while consumers are looking at gas prices to tell them how the economy is doing, Trump, he's looking at the markets. And so far, they're telling him things are pretty good. But the Iran war is different. It's not like tariffs. The president cannot tell Iran what to do. He cannot order them to open the strait and let the tankers through. And as oil prices and inflation rise, the worry is that at some point, something could actually scare investors big time and that they are going to head for the exits. And there is a lot to worry about. Consumer sentiment is at record lows. Inflation is rising faster than wages for the first time in over 3 years. The national debt is now bigger than the size of the U.S. economy. We are spending more on interest payments than on defense spending or Medicare. In March 2020, when it became clear how much COVID was going to impact the real economy, do you remember what the markets did? They crashed. I'm absolutely not saying that is going to happen anytime soon. In fact, it might not ever happen, especially if AI keeps delivering. But investors, they might also be overestimating what the president can do if there is a problem. Right now, the daily bad news delivered by the Iran war isn't worrying the markets too much. That is until it does. It reminds me of what Ernest Hemingway said about the person that goes bankrupt gradually, then suddenly. I cannot think of a better person to talk about this than my dear friend Brendan Greeley. He's a contributing editor for the Financial Times. His new book, The Almighty Dollar, 500 Years of the World's Most Powerful Money, is out tomorrow. Brendan, congratulations.
10: Thank you.
0: This has been a long time coming. You started this book in 2019. You were working as a financial journalist,
10: yeah.
0: But it took you until 2026 to publish it. What did you learn that you didn't already know?
10: Oh, I think honestly, for me, what came out of the book was this idea that money is not magic. When you and I took macro in college 5 years ago, what we were taught was that money is a social convention, and then you move on. They don't care about what it is. It just doesn't matter. The problem is, when we say that money is just a social convention, we rob ourselves of the ability to understand it, to understand how the dollar works, and who the dollar works for. So for me, the biggest surprise was there is a simple definition of what a dollar is. It is a deposit in an American bank account. That's not that hard to grasp. When a bank makes a new loan, credit card loan, mortgage, car loan, they create brand new dollars. They just write them up as new deposits on their balance sheet. We can understand that. That's not magic. That's not a social convention. That's finance. And it means that we can ask, who has a bank account? Who gets to use dollars? Who gets loans?
0: What it's about. It's about who money serves,
10: absolutely,
0: not what is money.
10: Absolutely. All money. So throughout this 500-year history of the dollar, every single dollar was produced for a reason, by a specific person, for another specific person, and usually at a profit. You know, we think of money creation as if it's kind of magic, as if we just say the magic words, money happens. But it's not creation. It's production. We use banks to produce money and at a profit. And the profits go to somebody who's making a decision over who gets the dollars.
0: You write about something interesting, the institutional resource curse, mm-hmm. that sudden wealth actually makes governments worse, and that politicians are more likely to buy off powerful interests than negotiate them.
10: Yeah. In the 80s, the United States realized that there was absolutely no end to the number of treasuries we could sell. We sort of became the Saudi Arabia of money. Everybody else wants treasuries because the rest of the world sees them as safe assets. These are dollars to the rest of the world, which means we can just keep pumping them out. And what happens is, we have literature about what happens to countries that can sell a lot of oil. We don't think of America as that kind of country because we think we're perfect and special. But what happens is institutions break down. You lose the ability to govern because you can always just buy people off. And so one of the things that we look at in America is we don't have to think about how we pay for a tax cut. We just pass the tax cut. We don't have to think about how we pay for stimulus. We just pass it. We don't have to think about how to pay for wars in America anymore. We just have them. We don't have to think about how we're going to pay for a $1.776 billion.
0: But we do have to, because eventually the system doesn't work. Eventually you have young people that are saying free markets don't work. Capitalism doesn't work. I see the piggy bank will be empty when it's my turn. We have seen countries, yeah. We have seen kings trying to control currencies before. It's failed. Yet the president, in his own way, seems like he's trying to.
10: I think the problem with Trump and the dollar is that he's a little bit incoherent about what he wants. There was a very real, surprise, surprise. But there was a very real moment in his first administration where Trump said he wanted a weaker dollar. And then he realized what he was asking for. He doesn't like that word, weak. Exactly. And so he says that he wants a weak dollar for American manufacturing. He says that China is a currency manipulator. But when it comes down to it, he's not willing to do what he would have to do to make the dollar weaker. And there are a lot of very powerful people in finance in this city who don't want that to happen, who have a lot of influence over him. So I don't think he knows what he wants about the dollar.
0: What did studying 500 years of the American dollar teach you about the economy that we're in right now?
10: I don't think that we can assume that we're in control of the dollar. I think that we assume that America generates its own dollars and that we're on top of it. What I've started to understand is if we understand that banks make our dollars, then we get to start to think about who gets loans, who doesn't get loans. Can you be part of the financial system, the dollar system, if you don't have a bank account? A lot of people in America don't have bank accounts at all. And if we manufacture dollars through banks, then you're out of luck if you don't have a bank account. So I think for me, over this course of the course of this 500 years of dollar history, it's become clear that it matters who money is made for. And what we learned,
0: it's made for the wealthy.
10: Yeah, exactly. What we learned in college was that money's fungible, right? You add a little bit of money into the system, it goes everywhere. I don't think money is fungible. You add it one place, it stays in that one place. It doesn't go everywhere.
0: Mr. Greeley, congratulations on your
10: new
0: book. Thank you for joining me tonight.
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2: 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Nice, right?
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11: Really happy to have you here. I've got two quick announcements for you right at the top of the hour here. The first is I have a new book, which I have not told you about at all. Haven't told anybody about it yet. But I just got the cover from my publisher. So for the first time ever, I can show you what it looks like. Ready? Ready? Ready? Ready? Ta-da! It is called Department of Fate. The Promise, the Power, and the Collapse of America's Most Consequential Institution. This is my new book. It does not come out until November. So I will tell you more about it when we're closer to the date it comes out. It comes out November 10th, which is right after the midterms. I wanted to tell you about it, though, as soon as I got the cover, because if you would like to pre-order it, so you don't have to put it on your to-do list, so you will get the book literally the day it comes out, you can do that as of today. You can pre-order it by just opening up the camera on your phone and scanning that QR code on the screen, or you can just go to mattoblog.com. But again, it's called Department of Fate. It comes out November 10th. I have been working on this thing without talking about it for a very long time. I think this is going to be a particularly useful book right after the midterms, It's sort of a what do we do now kind of thing. Anyway, you pre-order it. You can pre-order it now, and then I will tell you more about it as we get closer to the pub date. I'm going to do a book tour for it as well. I'll have a whole bunch of live events all around the country. So that's it. Department of Fate, my new book, comes out in November. That's the first announcement. Second announcement is for something that happens much sooner, in June, next month. We're going to do a live event next month in one of my favorite cities on Earth, a place that I lived in a very, very happy time in my life, has a very soft spot. I have a very soft spot for it. I think of it as a city where everybody's always glad to see you, even if they go out of their way to not show it. The event is called We the People, America 250, Country at a Crossroads. But it's going to be in Philly. It's going to be in one of my favorite places in the world, Philadelphia, Pennsylvania, Thursday, June 25th. I'm going to be interviewing the legendary civil rights lawyer and political oracle, Sherrilyn Ifill, live on stage at Philadelphia's historic Metropolitan Opera House. What are you doing for America 250? This is what I'm doing. This is going to be a big MS Now event. There's a bunch of us from MS Now who are going to be doing a bunch of different things. I'll be doing this big event with Sherrilyn Ifill. And yes, you can buy tickets through that QR code that's on your screen right now, or you can go to ms.now/America 250. ms.now/America 250. All right. So those are my two big announcements. Tonight, we are continuing to follow the news out of San Diego. Still developing story. Three people have been shot and killed at the largest mosque in that city. It's the Islamic Center of San Diego. And, you know, it is often the case right after a mass shooting that there are initial reports that there were multiple gunmen. You learn to expect in this business that those initial reports are almost always wrong. It's almost always a single gunman, and people only think there was more than one person shooting because of the chaos at the scene and because of, frankly, the astounding carnage that just one person can cause with a cheap, modern, semi-automatic weapon. But in this case today, unusually, the early reports that there were two shooters at the San Diego Mosque, those reports appear to be true. Authorities say it was a 17-year-old and an 18-year-old who were both found dead near the scene, having apparently died of self-inflicted gunshot wounds after the two of them apparently mounted the attack on this mosque. The three people they killed include a security guard at the Islamic Center who is being credited with stopping what could have been an even worse and more deadly attack. But this does appear to have been an attack carried out by two people, two teenagers, acting together. Now, the authorities, including the local sheriff, have been briefing people this evening. We're going to bring you more from that San Diego scene and that San Diego story as we learn more. We're also watching the fast-developing news on the new Ebola outbreak in the Democratic Republic of Congo. Democratic Republic of Congo, in case you have a hard time picturing it, it is a huge country in Central Africa. Democratic Republic of Congo, I think it's the second largest country in all of Africa. It's bigger than Mexico. It's about two-thirds the size of Western Europe. DRC, Democratic Republic of Congo, is huge. Ebola, of course, as you know, is a very deadly hemorrhagic fever. You might remember the Ebola epidemic that happened in 2014 that ended up killing over 11,000 people. It would have been many, many more than that, and it would have affected a much wider swath of the world had, in 2014, the world-class infectious disease experts at CDC and the World Health Organization not sprung into action to respond so effectively to that Ebola disaster, to identify cases, to test, to trace people's contacts, to make sure that sick people and ultimately even dead bodies were treated in such a way that wouldn't further the spread of the disease. Responding to Ebola is a really specialist thing where time is of the essence and specialized expertise is just at the core of everything that needs to happen. We led those efforts in 2014. And those, of course, are some of the world-class, irreplaceable capabilities of the United States government that President Donald Trump decided to kill off immediately when he got back into office for his second term. And it's not like that stuff's gotten better since the initial rush to make sure those capabilities of the U.S. government were eliminated for some reason. I mean, currently, right now, as I speak, there is no director of the CDC. There was also no deputy director of the CDC. The person they put in charge of infectious disease policy for the whole U.S. government turns out to be a penile implant specialist. CNN reports now that his job before Trump put him in charge of infectious disease policy for the United States, his previous job included hosting a YouTube show called Erection Connection. It's not clear whether the Erection Connection guy has any public health experience, but he certainly has a lot of experience making online content about erections. And so that is who Donald Trump trotted out to brief the country recently on how great he's doing leading America's response to the hantavirus threat that grounded that cruise ship this month. You feel better about that one, too? Does the hantavirus response really need a penile implant guy? It's the best we can do. We used to be the gold standard for this stuff worldwide. Now it's the Erection Connection guy. I mean, there's no Surgeon General of the United States right now. Trump has nominated most recently for that job somebody who sells online aphrodisiac tinctures. Okay. Trump's new acting head of the FDA, for what it's worth, is a guy who has no public health background whatsoever, not even a doctor. But he is a guy who goes turkey hunting with Donald Trump Jr. So, okay. After Donald Trump and his top campaign donor, Elon Musk, put U.S. global health agencies into the wood chipper and made sure to pull us out of the World Health Organization for some reason, wouldn't you know it, now we have this new Ebola outbreak in the Democratic Republic of Congo, and it has already accelerated to the point of dozens of people already dead, hundreds of people known to be infected, at least two countries already involved before anyone got any sort of word or alert out that it was happening. I mean, the way things used to go with this, a nascent Ebola outbreak announcement would be like a case discovered somewhere or two suspected cases somewhere. This was 65 dead by the time anyone heard anything. And at least 100 people dead already today. And the race now to try to contain this thing is weeks and weeks and weeks behind. And the U.S. president has fundamentally disabled our ability to protect ourselves and to protect everyone from what now could be a massive outbreak of one of the scariest diseases in the world. Great job. And it's about to get worse. You know how the State Department has become kind of a junkyard in this administration? Honestly, anytime anybody gets fired from the Trump administration, they make them an ambassador, right? You know, you want to get rid of the U.S. attorney in New Jersey so Trump's favorite parking garage lawyer can take that job instead? Okay, take the existing U.S. attorney to New Jersey and make that person ambassador to Namibia for some reason. Or Carrie Lake, the election denier from Arizona who Trump put in charge of Voice of America, basically to shut down Voice of America. A judge ruled that Carrie Lake's whole reign there, her whole appointment there was basically illegal. The judge effectively nullified everything Carrie Lake had tried to do. I mean, think about that. Her job assignment at Voice of America was achieve total failure. But Carrie Lake even failed at that. So what do you do if you fail out in the Trump administration? Well, they've just made her ambassador to Jamaica. Remember the auctioneer who had a side hustle advising people on a tax scam? Trump tried to put former Republican Congressman Billy Long in charge of the IRS. Where again, the job assignment for him was basically to dismantle the IRS. But even when ordered to make that agency fail, Billy Long failed at that. And so then they named Billy Long ambassador to Iceland. Confirmed him today. Sorry, Iceland. I mean, it's never a good sign for any part of the government when it becomes the place you get dumped when you fail. But that's what the State Department under Marco Rubio has become. It's the garbage disposal of the Trump administration. Did you ever wonder why there's so many ambassador jobs open and available for these failures to take as their next job? Like, why didn't we already have an ambassador to Namibia or Jamaica or Iceland? Well, we don't really have ambassadors to anywhere. The Wall Street Journal just reported that of the 195 total ambassador jobs that the State Department is supposed to fill all over the world, the number of ambassador jobs that are vacant is 115. There's 195 of these jobs. They have left 115 of them vacant because that's what the State Department is now. That's how much we care about diplomacy and our reputation around the world. The few ambassadorships they have filled, right? If they're not for people who have failed out of other jobs, they've been make-work jobs for discarded or otherwise embarrassing members of the Trump family, like Jared Kushner's dad, who went to prison, who's now ambassador to France, or Donald Trump Jr.'s girlfriend, who got ambassador to Greece as a consolation prize when she and Jr. broke up. I mean, the State Department is a junk drawer now. It's one of those scrapyards where they smush down cars into little cubes. Under Marco Rubio, the State Department is where broken things go. I mean, it's yet another sign that the State Department is not much of a priority, that Marco Rubio is supposed to be working full-time as Secretary of State there, but they have nevertheless also found ways to keep him busy with other jobs, including being the National Archivist and being the head of USAID and being the National Security Advisor and being the Viceroy of Venezuela and all these other jobs they have been making up for him, while Trump's son-in-law Jared and the president's real estate friend Steve fly around the world instead of the Secretary of State during what sure looks like a we accept Venmo version of private for-profit diplomacy. And now, on top of all of these layers of failure, they have just made another change so that what remains of the CDC's capabilities in global health, what remains of CDC's capacity to do good stuff around the world to protect people from things like infectious disease outbreaks, For programs like PEPFAR, for example, the HIV program started by George W. Bush that has saved more than 25 million lives. The remaining CDC capacity to do good global public health work, a very, very necessary thing that nobody else in the world can pick up because we have led it for so long. That is all now, later this year, going to be taken over by Marco Rubio's State Department. They are going to further drastically reduce what remains of the CDC presence overseas to replace it with the Department of Failure, the junk drawer department, Marco Rubio's Department of State. And this is happening right as we're learning that we've already cut our global health capabilities so much that we have just been blindsided by, surprise, the biggest Ebola outbreak in more than a decade, which already appears to be rapidly expanding in multiple countries before anybody got any sort of start on trying to contain it. It's the kind of thing you might want to ask the Health and Human Services Department chief spokesman for a comment on, except, oh yeah, he just quit, so there's nobody in that job. He quit last week, apparently in protest of Trump's demand that the FDA should approve fruit-flavored nicotine vapes that appeal to children. Make America healthy again, right? Don't worry, though. The president himself can handle a lot of this health stuff himself. He does appear really focused on it in a very specific way. Headline, Trump bought stock in drug maker as his government boosted its obesity drugs. Just before taking unprecedented action to boost the flagship obesity drug of the drug company Eli Lilly, Trump bought hundreds of thousands of dollars of stock in Eli Lilly. This happened while he's president. Joe Biden didn't trade stocks while he was in office. Barack Obama didn't trade stocks while he was in office. But Trump is apparently trading stocks while he is in office. And since we got his financial disclosure about those stock trades late last week, right, detailing this bizarre and incredibly energetic stock trading that the president has been doing while he has been president. Now, with each passing hour, we're getting more and more reporting coming out about how his stock buying as president tracks with things he's doing as president to boost the value of those stocks. I mean, it's just incredible. So in January, Trump buys hundreds of thousands of dollars of stock in NVIDIA. Then a week later, his Commerce Department approves the sale of NVIDIA trips to China. Also in January, Trump buys between $50,000 and $100,000 worth of stock in AMD, which is another chip maker. 1 week after he buys it, his Commerce Department approves AMD doing business in China as well. Following month in February, Trump buys millions of dollars worth of stock in Dell. Dell Computers, right? Dell Technologies. 9 days after he buys millions of dollars worth of stock in Dell, Trump veers off script in a speech in Georgia to tell the crowd literally, quote, go out and buy a Dell computer. Then in March, he buys up a whole bunch of stock in a company called Thermo Fisher. Repeated purchases of Thermo Fisher. Judd Legum at Popular Information reports that Trump repeatedly buys up Thermo Fisher stock. And then he goes and visits Thermo Fisher on a presidential visit. And on this presidential visit to Thermo Fisher, he praises the company repeatedly as an incredible company. He says, as president, that he wants other pharmaceutical companies to start working with Thermo Fisher. He buys their stock, and then he goes out and boosts the company as president. Judd Legum also notes that that same day, March 11th, same day as the Thermo Fisher visit, that same day, Trump bought hundreds of thousands of dollars of stock in Apple. And then that same day he bought the stock, he did another event where he singled out Apple and Apple CEO Tim Cook for praise. Apple, a great company. Then after that, Trump buys between $50,000 and $100,000 of Micron stock. Okay, between $50,000 and $100,000 in Micron stock. The very next day, he calls into the Fox News channel and tells them, Micron, it's one of the hottest companies. Then it's Palantir, CNBC reporting. Trump makes seven separate purchases of Palantir stock, hundreds of thousands of dollars worth of Palantir stock. Then he gets on Truth Social and praises Palantir, Palantir Technologies. Great capabilities and equipment. He literally even posted the stock ticker abbreviation for Palantir right after he bought hundreds of thousands of dollars of their stock and got online to boost it, giving people the stock ticker abbreviation to make it easier for them to go buy some Palantir to boost the value of the stock he just bought before he said this online. I mean, this just appears to be just fantastically, kaleidoscopically corrupt. Congressman Jamie Raskin is here tonight to talk about it. And also about the $1.8 billion that Trump says he's taking out of the U.S. Treasury so it can be doled out as, like, rewards or something to people who are Trump allies. Everybody's expecting that will include people who violently stormed the U.S. Capitol on his behalf to try to keep him in power after he lost the election at the end of his first term. Jamie Raskin is coming up on that in just a moment. After thousands of people turned out in Selma, Alabama, and Montgomery, Alabama this weekend to walk across the Edmund Pettus Bridge, to rally and reflect on the Supreme Court effectively overturning the Civil Rights Act of 1965, as Republicans in every state of the former Confederacy move to eliminate every or almost every black congressional district in the South, as Republicans consider not just new congressional maps, but now new state legislature maps that could eliminate nearly half the majority black legislative districts in the South. We're also going to be watching primaries tomorrow in states including Alabama and Kentucky and Georgia. In particular, there's a sleeper race in Georgia that has not had a lot of attention, but is really firing people up in Georgia. Georgia Democratic turnout in early voting is reportedly spiking ahead of Republican turnout in advance of that sleeper race and others in Georgia tomorrow. We're going to have more on that coming up for you tonight. Plus, tonight, we're going to talk with the DA, the Hennepin County DA from Minnesota, who has just brought assault charges under state law against a federal ICE agent. The ICE agent who fired gunshots through a door into an occupied house during Trump's attack on Minneapolis earlier this year. There's now a nationwide arrest warrant out for that ICE agent after the DA in Hennepin County brought charges against him. We're going to be talking with that DA. That comes as Indiana this weekend saw protests and rallies in 28 different communities all across Indiana, all protesting ICE operations in Indiana and ICE holding people in an Indiana state prison that's called the Miami Correctional Facility. This weekend, people rallied in Roxbury, New Jersey as well, where locals there are celebrating a settlement agreement last week in which ICE promised to not do any construction at the warehouse in Roxbury, New Jersey that they bought to become a Trump prison camp. This is a very red part of New Jersey, but locals there have been fighting that thing tooth and nail. They have been from the very beginning. And even with this new agreement that they are celebrating, this new agreement they have obtained to effectively stall out any prison construction there for months, if not years, locals in Roxbury, New Jersey are still out there protesting, still pushing it, showing they are not going anywhere. They are not backing down until this thing is dead for good. In Social Circle, Georgia, that little town has now filed its own lawsuit against the Trump administration to stop a Trump prison camp from going in there. We've seen state lawsuits in New Jersey and in Michigan and in Arizona. Now we've got a city lawsuit from Social Circle, Georgia. These folks a few days ago in New York City protested loudly, hoping to embarrass and shame a parking garage company in New York City that has been leasing space to ICE just to park their vehicles. You see the signs and the banners there. ICE parks here. And ICE parks kidnap vans here. Trying to shame that company out of doing it, trying to raise awareness about collaborating with ICE and the companies that do it. So much going on right now. There's so many developing stories we're following tonight. We got a lot to get to tonight. Going to be a busy night.

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13: Well, the reviews are in, and they're pretty much unanimous. I mean, quote, one of the single most corrupt acts in American history. Quote, corruption unparalleled in American history. Quote, the most brazen theft and abuse of taxpayer dollars by any president in American history. Quote, the largest single act of grand larceny in American history. 5 stars. Most corrupt thing ever. People are grasping for words to adequately describe the unprecedented nature and magnitude of what President Donald Trump is attempting to do right now. And this isn't even about the whole stocks fiasco we just talked about a couple minutes ago, which has also been revealed over the last few days, in which the president appears to have been buying stocks in companies right before he actively took steps as president to boost those companies. Multiple times. Millions of dollars. I mean, that might be the biggest presidential corruption scandal in American history, were it not for this other thing breaking at the same time about the same U.S. president. This $1.8 billion taxpayer dollars, $1.8 billion in taxpayer funds that Donald Trump is liberating from the U.S. Treasury to pay out to his friends and allies. And look, I know there's a lot of coverage today that has described this fund. First of all, they're describing it as $1.7 billion. That's $1.8 billion. But you're also seeing a lot of descriptions, a lot of headlines about this thing, describing this fund as some kind of settlement of Trump's ridiculous lawsuit against the IRS. With all due respect to my friends in the beleaguered mainstream U.S. media, I got to say that coverage and those headlines need to be refreshed. Because while Trump might have, you know, talked about his grievance against the IRS as a pretext to explain what he wanted to do here, the way this has worked out, it's basically totally unrelated. This pot of money, this $1.8 billion, is not actually meaningfully connected to Trump's supposed grievance against the IRS. His lawsuit against the IRS is gone. Trump dropped it. So this $1.8 billion, this is not like a settlement that's being overseen by a judge or something. It is just something that Donald Trump told the government he controls to give him. And so now the government he controls is going to put almost $2 billion into a fund for him at the Justice Department, and Trump's attorney general will control the money. There is no judge involved. Neither the courts nor Congress is approving any settlement or overseeing any part of this. This is just Trump getting a ton of taxpayer money to dole out. Maryland Congressman Jamie Raskin today called it, quote, nothing but a racket designed to take taxpayer dollars out of the Treasury and pour it into a huge slush fund for Trump at DOJ to hand out to his private militia of insurrectionists, rioters, and white supremacists, including those who brutally beat police officers on January 6th. Joining us now is Congressman Jamie Raskin of Maryland. He's the top Democrat on the House Judiciary Committee and a constitutional law professor. Congressman Raskin, it's really nice to see you. Thank you for making time.
14: Great to see you, Rachel.
13: Is there anything else like this in U.S. history?
14: Nothing like it. It's thoroughly illegal and unconstitutional. Of course, Congress never voted to set up a $1.776 billion political slush fund for the president, and we never would pass such a thing. So it's a complete violation of congressional appropriations powers. Moreover, even if Congress wanted to do such a thing, which we never would, it would be unconstitutional because the 14th Amendment says that money cannot be spent out of the federal fisc for the purposes of repaying people for insurrection or rebellion against the United States. And look, but this is what this is his MO now with all of these political slush funds. That's what the Board of Peace is. They took $1.5 billion from the State Department. That was money that was supposed to be for disaster relief. Then he sets up this Board of Peace. He gets $1 billion from the Qataris, $1 billion from the Saudis, and so on. We don't know anything about it. Is it public, private, profit, not-for-profit, registered in America, registered in Qatar? We don't know anything about it other than Donald Trump is chairman for life. He controls all that money. So that in itself is a violation of the Foreign Government Emoluments Clause, because all those foreign states and kings and princes are giving money, and the Domestic Emoluments Clause, which says the president is limited to his salary in office and cannot derive any other money from the U.S. Treasury. But the whole administration now is just corruption, highway robbery every day.
13: The way that you are describing it, including your reference to the Emoluments Clause and other means by which this seems pretty illegal, even to somebody who's not a lawyer, makes me think that these things ought to be stoppable in court. I mean, who has standing to challenge the Board of Peace slush fund that you were just describing, or indeed this new one that they're trying to set up at DOJ?
14: Well, it won't surprise you to learn that the Roberts Court has made it extremely difficult by erecting the standing doctrine, political question doctrine, sovereign immunity, you name it, making it extremely difficult. And in addition to the fact, of course, that they've said that the president is not subject to criminal prosecution for actual crimes he commits under the auspices of his office. But at this point, everything must be tried in order to try to restore the rule of law. in the country. We can't leave any potential tool just sitting on the table. We've got to try to attempt everything. But we must start by trying to get our at least four or five Republican colleagues to come over to our side to say this is utterly lawless and authoritarian, and it cannot stand. And a couple have made noises like that, but those are people who are in tough re-election races, and they might be trying to send the signal they've got a problem with it. If you've got a Republican running in your district who's saying, yes, this is problematic, ask them, will they sign their name to co-sponsor a bill to block this outrageous expropriation of the tax dollars of the people for completely political purposes, to give to Proud Boys, Oath Keepers, rioters, and insurrectionists, the people who beat up police officers. That's what this is about. It's about funding or pre-funding Donald Trump's private militia.
13: It strikes me that regardless of who they ultimately try to give this money to, it is interesting that they have chosen a vehicle at the Justice Department to use for this. And you've, I think, made some very good points about the fact that it's a real thing, and we should understand what the judgment fund is at the DOJ. This is a fund that's created by Congress for a specific purpose, right? It's not supposed to be a pool of money available to be stolen by anybody who feels like taking it. What is that fund for that Trump is essentially going to be plundering for this other project?
14: Well, it used to be that if someone successfully sued the federal government, that Congress had to vote to appropriate money to pay for the damages, to pay for their verdict. And then Congress said, we're spending half of our time just on litigation against the federal government. We'll turn it over to the Department of Justice. We'll set up this ongoing appropriation that's open, called the Judgment Fund, and that is for actual judgments, verdicts, damages levied by a court against the United States, or an honest good faith settlement of claims that would have won in court. Okay. And of course, like everything else, we've never had a problem with this up until Donald Trump, because he sees a pot of money and the dollar signs go off in his eyes and he sees it as a political slush fund. And so now they want to convert this fund that has always been used honestly in Democratic and Republican administrations for the settlement of lawsuits or just the payment of verdicts to

0: Bumalia, and you can't find a single case of somebody whose criminal conviction was reversed on appeal after they assaulted a police officer on January 6th or were convicted for seditious conspiracy, which means conspiracy to overthrow the government of the United States. If they had a real valid cause of action, they'd be in court getting it. But of course, Trump wants to take it out of the courts and put it under this little committee of mysterious appointees he has who are going to be exclusively responsible to him. Again, it's just a complete ripoff of the taxpayers, and everybody can see what's going on.
1: It's such a good point that if there was any sort of legitimate case that somebody had been victimized by some wrongdoing of the government, there are means by which that gets adjudicated. Testable constitutional means, transparent means, that we have ways of doing that. This is not the way that you do it. Congressman Jamie Raskin of Maryland, you are always very welcome here on this show anytime, but particularly when we are dealing with something of this magnitude with this many constitutional implications, nobody better to be here but you. Thank you, sir.
0: Thank you, Rachel.
1: All right, we got much more news ahead tonight. Stay with us.
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2: So the initial Homeland Security Department press release said an ICE officer had feared for his life. And because he feared for his life, he fired a defensive shot from his service weapon. That story very quickly fell apart. Traffic camera video released by the city of Minneapolis very quickly debunked that assertion from Homeland Security. This was back in January, in the middle of the federal attack on the city of Minneapolis. This was a week after an ICE officer fatally shot Renee Nicole Good. It was 10 days before a Customs and Border Patrol, a group of Customs and Border Patrol officers shot Alex Preddy and killed him. So this was between the Renee Good and Alex Preddy shootings. An ICE agent in Minneapolis shot yet another man. And Homeland Security initially said they were conducting a targeted traffic stop to apprehend a guy. And that guy sped away from the scene. He led officers to his home where he crashed his car and tried to run inside. Homeland Security said that the man and multiple others then violently assaulted an ICE officer using a snow shovel and a broom handle. And then, only then, fearing for his life, being attacked with multiple shovels and tools, did the ICE officer involved fire his defensive shot. Well, in the traffic camera video, you can see the man in question standing outside his home. He has a snow shovel in his hand, right? Before the car chase in question ends with a crash outside his apartment. He wasn't actually even the person ICE had been chasing in their supposedly targeted operation. But the video also clearly showed the man put the snow shovel down before, there goes the shovel. Where's the shovel? Oh, there it is. The video shows him putting the snow shovel down before ICE ever arrives. And it lays there in the snow. He never picks it back up. The man ICE actually had been chasing, the man's roommate, did crash his car, did try to run into their apartment, but he slipped and the ICE agent following him jumped on top of him. Then for approximately 12 seconds, the man can be seen trying to separate his roommate from the ICE agent, but at no point do you see the ICE agent get hit with anything. And it's only after the guy and his roommate have run away and they are inside their house, does the ICE agent shoot. The ICE agent shoots through the door. The bullet passes through the front door into one of the man's leg. And ultimately, the bullet lodges itself in the wall of a child's bedroom. ICE agent shot into an inhabited apartment. Now, despite the circumstances surrounding this incident, the federal government tried to charge the victims of that shooting with felonies for the supposed snow shovel assault that didn't happen. They did drop the charges when their story began to unravel. At that point, local authorities in Minnesota realized they were going to have to seek justice themselves. Well, today, the county attorney in Hennepin County, Minnesota, Mary Moriarty, filed charges against the ICE agent in question, charged him with 4 counts of second-degree assault and 1 count of falsely reporting a crime, meaning claiming that the guys who they were shooting at was actually committing crimes against them. In a statement, ICE officials said that federal prosecutors were investigating the ICE agent's alleged false statements, but called the state prosecution, quote, unlawful and nothing more than a political stunt. Joining us now is Hennepin County Attorney Mary Moriarty. Ms. Moriarty, thank you very much for being with us tonight. I appreciate you being here.
3: Thank you for inviting me to be with you.
2: Let me ask you, first of all, if I explained all that all right, and if you could also tell us the status of the victim here. Julio Cesar Sosa Celis, this is the man who was shot in the leg by ICE. We understand that he was not grievously wounded by this, but what can you tell us about his condition, and feel free to correct anything that I got wrong in terms of the way I explained this.
3: Sure. Mr. Sosa Celis is actually the man standing there in the front yard who was holding the shovel, who tossed it aside. When he and his friend ran into the house, as you said, the ICE agent shot through the door and hit him in the thigh. Fortunately, it was a kind of a flesh wound that went through and through. But what was shocking, as you said, is that that bullet traveled through a closet and lodged in the wall of a child's bedroom. So Mr. Sosa Solis went to the hospital. He received treatment. He's fine.
2: In addition to filing charges today, you issued an arrest warrant, a nationwide arrest warrant for the ICE officer in question, because he's now facing these very serious charges from your office. How does that work with the federal government presumably working at cross current with you here? How do you expect that this is going to proceed in the days ahead with this warrant out for his arrest?
3: So there are a couple of different options there. Anytime we issue a warrant, and we would have in this case if it was not an ICE agent as well, because of the serious nature of the charges. But this ICE agent has a choice. He can turn himself in and make what's called a first appearance in state court, and that would start the process. Or he can be arrested by law enforcement, local law enforcement, and go through what's called an extradition process. That simply means we in the state of Minnesota are asking the state that he is arrested in to hold him so that we can come and get him and bring him back here to face these charges.
2: What do you make of the statement that I just read part of from the Homeland Security Department officials at ICE saying that there is a federal investigation into this agent, and they described these charges that you brought today as a political stunt? What do you make of their investigation? What do you make of their charges against what you and your office have done today?
3: It's pretty senseless. As people may recall, Todd Lyon, head of ICE, actually said that two ICE agents lied under oath, and one of them was Mr. Castro. The charges, the very serious charges that they did lodge against both of these gentlemen, were dismissed with prejudice, which means they cannot be refiled again because of their lies. So here you had the federal government acknowledging that they charged these two men wrongfully and that their own ICE agents lied. Yet when we charge these same ICE agents, they claim it's some kind of political stunt. The other thing about it is we certainly would hope that they were doing an investigation. I don't know how long it takes to do an investigation about the fact that those agents lied, since Todd Lyon actually concluded that a while ago. And so their statement makes no sense whatsoever. And we certainly hope that they will charge in federal court and hold this person accountable, the same way we would hope that they would do a thorough investigation in Renee Good and Alex Preddy's cases. And if they're not going to do that, the least thing they can do is stop obstructing our ability to do those investigations and give us their evidence.
2: Mary Moriarty, Hennepin County, Minnesota attorney, having brought these charges today against this ICE agent who fired through a door into an inhabited building. We're really interested in this case. Please keep us apprised as this proceeds. I imagine there's going to be some twists and turns. We'd love to have you back to talk about it again.
3: Thank you so much.
2: All right. Thank you. We'll be right back.

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5: So as you know, tomorrow's election day in several states, lots of important races to watch. But there's two specific races I want to put on your radar that haven't had as much attention as they could have, and they might be really important. They're both in Georgia. It's two state Supreme Court races. And I still think it is crazy that we elect judges anywhere, but we do. And because of the way Georgia's judicial elections work, these races tomorrow aren't primaries. This is it. Whoever wins these races tomorrow is going to end up on the Georgia Supreme Court. Now, Georgia's Supreme Court is technically nonpartisan, but right now that court is dominated by conservatives who were appointed by Republican governors. Two of those Republican appointees are up for re-election tomorrow, and no sitting Georgia Supreme Court justice has lost a re-election challenge in over a century. But tomorrow, there are two candidates who are making a really strong effort to try to do just that. Their names are Miracle Rankin and Jen Jordan. They both have gotten big endorsements from people like former President Barack Obama, former Vice President Kamala Harris. If those two challengers win, it would not only change the composition of the Georgia State Supreme Court, which is a huge deal in its own right, but it would also, I think, change the way Georgia voters think about Supreme Court elections going forward. It would also be a big sign of Democratic enthusiasm in a really important state where both the governorship and the U.S. Senate are up for grabs this year. In terms of early voting, already more than 1 million people have voted early in Georgia. Democrats have outpaced Republicans by about 15% of the votes cast. I'll say that again. Democrats have outpaced Republicans by 15% of the votes cast in early voting already. It's going to be fascinating to watch this one. Polls close 7 p.m. Eastern time tomorrow in Georgia.
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8: All right, that's going to do it for me tonight. But now it's time for the last word with the great Lawrence O'Donnell. Good evening, Lawrence.
9: Good evening, Rachel. I'm back from what was just a one-week vacation. And here's what was so great about it. As of Saturday, it felt like I'd been away for a month because I did a week on the other side of the Atlantic Ocean having absolutely nothing come my way that has anything to do with what I do here in this job. And so that's what a real vacation is. A real vacation is really away from the job. And it really was.
8: I am very, very glad that you did that. I am jealous and very glad that you did that. I will also let you know that while you were out, some of the most corrupt stuff that has ever happened in the United States ever, back to the history of our founding and before, happened while you were gone. So I'm glad you're home.
9: Well, if it happened before today, I don't know anything about it. So this next hour will be about today, because that's okay. All I know about. I paid no attention last week.
8: Enough corrupt stuff happened today that I know it's going to be a pretty good show. Mm-hmm. Welcome back, Lawrence. We missed you.
9: Thanks, Rachel. Thank you. Well, Donald Trump is now just 27 days away from completing the 80th year of his life. And on this, the 338th day of Donald Trump's 80th year, he finally said, "I don't want to be stupid." Too late, Donald. Too late. the time to not want to be stupid is not when you are president of the United States. The time to not want to be stupid is when you are in elementary school or at the very latest high school. And the solution to the problem of possibly being stupid is to do your homework, something Donald Trump has never done. Donald Trump's ghostwritten first book tells stories of his life growing up as a spoiled rich kid. And in his school years, there is nothing about pulling all-nighters as final exams approached. There is nothing about academic excellence or academic striving, because Donald Trump was still sane enough to know in 1987, when the book was published, that if he claimed to graduate from college summa cum laude, that kind of lie would be easily caught and exposed. There is a story proudly told in that book of Donald Trump punching one of his teachers in elementary school, which is a very strong indicator of being very, very stupid. Because it's Donald Trump telling the story about him punching a teacher. There's no reason to believe it, because Donald Trump lies about everything, and he always has. But either way, actually punching a teacher in elementary school or inventing a story about punching your teacher in elementary school is a mark of grotesque stupidity. We in the news media are now struggling to keep up with two constantly expanding stories about Donald Trump, the corruption and the stupidity. And it has been impossible to really keep up with both of those stories because they are each so enormous and always expanding. There is a new facet of Trump corruption and Trump stupidity revealed every day. But at the same time, not all of the corruption is visible. And not all of the stupidity is visible. And some items in both categories just aren't big enough to make it into our coverage of the day. One small example of stupidity that you will probably hear nothing about anywhere else is the 90-day extension of the breathtakingly stupid waiver of the Jones Act that begins today. The extension begins today, making Donald Trump's waiver of the Jones Act the longest waiver in the history of that obscure law. The Jones Act requires that all cargo shipping between harbors in the United States must be carried on American-flagged ships, American crews. No foreign-flagged ships are allowed to transport anything from, say, New York Harbor to Boston Harbor or any other American port. The law is designed to protect the jobs of American maritime workers on ships and working in the ports. And Donald Trump has suspended that law because of his war in Iran, which a New York Times poll, a new New York Times poll, says 64% of Americans believe was a mistake. The poll doesn't use the word stupid mistake, just uses the phrase the wrong decision. But surely tens of millions of Americans believe that Donald Trump's war was a stupid mistake by Donald Trump. And to compound that stupid mistake, Donald Trump actually thinks that the price of gasoline in America can somehow be made cheaper by suspending the Jones Act and allowing foreign ships to transport goods and fuel and anything else from one American port to another, even though there is absolutely no economic evidence that that could have the slightest effect on the price of gasoline anywhere in the country. Waivers to the Jones Act are rare and usually targeted at a specific emergency. President Biden waived the Jones Act in 2022 to allow a foreign flag tanker, just one, to deliver fuel to Puerto Rico after Hurricane Fiona. That's a typical use of a limited targeted emergency use of a Jones Act waiver. Donald Trump, who claims to be the American president more concerned with American jobs than any other president in American history, now faces this objection from the Seafarers Union to his waiver of the Jones Act. Quote, America's maritime labor unions are deeply concerned about the administration's broad Jones Act waiver, which undermines our national security, weakens military readiness, and hands critical maritime work to foreign vessel operators or any other president Waiving the Jones Act for what will now be 150 days would be a major story that would provoke emergency congressional hearings that would clearly demonstrate the utter pointlessness of such a waiver. But for Donald Trump, it's just a tiny entry in a long list of very stupid choices and broken promises about his devotion to American workers and American jobs. And the New York Times reporting on its poll showing Donald Trump at a new low in the New York Times poll of a 37% approval. Brent Klein Jr., a Republican who voted for Donald Trump in 2020 and 2024, told the New York Times, quote, "He's not doing what he said he was going to do. That's my biggest frustration with him." Mr. Klein, 43, the owner of a cleaning company who lives in Branson, Missouri, described himself as very pissed off with the president's decision to attack Iran without seeking congressional approval. "I just want my family to live a good, healthy life," he added, "and to not have to constantly pay more and more for food products and stuff." And a man who identified himself as Thomas from Hawaii, calling into C-SPAN on the Republican line, said he voted for Donald Trump three times and now regrets it.
10: "I wanted to believe Trump was the real deal for a long time, even though I had doubts because I knew enough about his business history to think otherwise. But now I regret my support for him, and I should have known better. He's making it plain as day. He's a con man, a liar, doesn't keep his promises. He's in office all for himself, and he doesn't even try to hide his corruption anymore. He's the worst president we've ever had, and he's the most corrupt president we've ever had. I know that's hard. It took me a while to be able to say that. Very difficult when you commit yourself to believing in somebody."
9: Thomas from Hawaii was asked, "What was the straw that broke the camel's back?"
11: What was the straw that broke the camel's back this time around? Was it the war? Is
10: well,
11: it something
10: I don't think
11: else?
10: It's one thing. It's been a cumulative process. And it's gotten so blatant now. And he's just literally the things he's, you know, he's going to lower prices on day one. He was going to do this on day one. Only he could fix all this stuff. And now I understand how somebody like Adolf Hitler was able to brainwash millions of people. I never thought I'd see that again in my lifetime, but it's happened, right? I thought we got past that, but we don't learn from history.
9: Speaking of history, Donald Trump is the first president in history to publicly promise to commit war crimes, which is in and of itself a war crime. He did it yesterday on social media, saying, quote, "For Iran, the clock is ticking and they better get moving fast or there won't be anything left of them. Time is of the essence, exclamation point. The world has come to ignore Donald Trump's written threats of war crimes. The president of the United States yesterday said there won't be anything left of them. That would mean that Donald Trump was planning to kill every child in Iran, every baby, every pregnant woman, every person in the country. And not one person in the world took Donald Trump seriously when he said that, because he has said it too many times before, more times than the world can keep track of. And the world knows, as the Iranian regime surely knows, that Donald Trump wasn't going to do it. That it was just another empty threat from Donald Trump. And sure enough, today on social media, Donald Trump said that he had decided, quote, to hold off our planned military attack on the Islamic Republic of Iran, which was scheduled for tomorrow. He claimed that the dictators of other countries in the region urged him not to commit any war crimes against Iran in the hope of concluding a peace agreement with Iran. And Donald Trump said, quote, "This deal will include, importantly, no nuclear weapons for Iran," exclamation point. In other words, it will include exactly what was included in the deal President Obama and five other countries negotiated with Iran, in which Iran promised not to make nuclear weapons, not to pursue nuclear weapons in any way. Donald Trump ripped up that deal, negotiated by Secretary of State John Kerry, in his first term as president. Donald Trump just dropped out of the deal. Donald Trump withdrew the United States from an agreement in which Iran said in writing, quote, under no circumstances will Iran ever seek, develop, or acquire any nuclear weapons. And now Donald Trump has gone to war to desperately attempt to get Iran to put that same sentence in writing again for him. And Iran is refusing to do so. At 5:37 p.m. today, Donald Trump said, quote,
12: we were getting ready to do a very major attack tomorrow. I put it off for a little while, hopefully maybe forever, but possibly for a little while, because we've had very big discussions with Iran, and we'll see what they amount to. I was asked by Saudi Arabia, Qatar, UAE, and some others if we could put it off for 2 or 3 days, a short period of time, because they think that they are getting very close to making a deal. And if we can do that where there's no nuclear weapon going into the hands of Iran, I think, and if they're satisfied, we will be probably satisfied also.
9: That's the man who said, I don't want to be stupid. So there is Donald Trump now saying the negotiations are up to Iran's neighbors. And if they're satisfied, then we will be satisfied. That's not what President Obama did. That's not what John Kerry did. Donald Trump has found an even weaker negotiating position with Iran. The Iranian regime knows just how opposed to Donald Trump's war the American people are. And that came up today in a Trump phone interview with the New York Post. The New York Post reports, quote, questioned about regional source claims that Iran is attempting to wait out Washington on both the nuclear issue and reopening the Strait of Hormuz. Trump said he hadn't heard that. I'm not hearing anything, he said. I can't talk to you about it. It's a negotiation. I don't want to be stupid. There is no reason to believe Donald Trump is planning a major attack on Iran, knowing that the American people are opposed to that. A possible indicator that nothing serious was planned in Iran is the fact that Donald Trump's defense secretary went to Kentucky today to campaign for a Trump-supported Republican running for Congress against the incumbent Republican Thomas Massie, who has angered Donald Trump by supporting the release of the Epstein files and pursuing more information about the man who said he was Donald Trump's closest friend for 10 years, the rapist and sex trafficker Jeffrey Epstein. We've never seen a Secretary of Defense campaigning for a member of Congress. Most Secretaries of Defense chosen by Democratic presidents have actually been Republicans. President Clinton had a Republican Secretary of Defense. President Obama had two Republican Secretaries of Defense. And needless to say, none of those Secretaries of Defense campaigned against the president's political opponents. That is a uniquely Trumpian event. And nothing could make it more clear to the American people that Donald Trump's defense secretary has no serious business to conduct in his job this week if he can go to Kentucky for a campaign event when he is supposed to be planning, according to Donald Trump, a way to attack Iran so that, quote, there won't be anything left of them. How stupid do you have to be to repeatedly threaten Iran with attacks that never come to the point that you're threats become meaningless, and how stupid do you have to be to send your Secretary of Defense to Kentucky for a campaign event when you want Iran to think that the Defense Secretary is planning the next big attack on Iran? And Donald Trump says today, I don't want to be stupid, which is exactly the same as Donald Trump saying with his 80th birthday approaching, I don't want to be old. Leading off our discussion tonight is Democratic Congressman Adam Smith of Washington State. He is the ranking member on the House Armed Services Committee. Congressman Smith, this situation that we're now in, where the world has lost track of how many times Donald Trump has threatened war crimes in Iran, threatened to just wipe out Iran, wipe it off the face of the earth, with the Iran on the other end of those threats realizing that they're empty, where does that leave these negotiations, if there are any negotiations?
13: Well, it leaves them where they were. I mean, look, Trump has done this over and over and over again. So let's start with the actual factual world. And in the factual world, there aren't much in the way of negotiations going on between Iran and us right now. Iran has said what they will negotiate over is how much are we going to pay them to open the strait. They're not going to talk about nukes. They're not going to talk about anything else. And as far as we can tell, that position has not changed for over a month now. But Donald Trump keeps coming out and making this big threat and then saying, oh, I'm pulling that threat back because they've agreed to something. It's really important for your listeners to understand, or your viewers to understand, he's making that all up. Okay, we are in the exact same place we were before. The real alternative here is to actually start working with the rest of the world to get into a stronger negotiating position. But what Trump is doing right now, he's making it all up. None of this is actually happening. And yes, the threats of war crimes diminish the United States and make us look horrible on the world stage every single time he does them, even if he doesn't mean them. But they don't change the fundamental fact that he started a war that he doesn't know how to end, and he's just as stuck now as he was when it began.
9: So what we just heard him say on video today is, in effect, that Saudi Arabia and other countries in the region are negotiating with Iran. And if they agree to something with Iran, then the United States will agree to whatever they agree to.
13: Yeah, that doesn't really make a ton of sense there, because we are the ones that are in the conflict with Iran most directly. And is Saudi Arabia and the UAE going to be able to open up the strait? Are Saudi Arabia and the UAE going to be able to enforce an agreement to, you know, eliminate their nuclear weapons? Now, that doesn't even make any sense. We are engaged in this negotiation. And look, it is just having such a devastating impact on this country. The cost of Donald Trump's policies just keep going up and up and up. None more so than the war, but it's certainly not the only one. So look, again, I think it's important, and we can lament all the terrible stuff that Trump has done. I think it's also important for a path out, and that path out is not to start bombing again. That doesn't get us anywhere. The blockade's not working. We've got to bring in the rest of the world, negotiate an actual agreement from Iran. And it's terrible. Trump has put us in an incredible position of weakness, but continuing this comes at such an incredibly high cost. We have to get real negotiators to get in there and actually start working to find some agreement to end this war.
9: In terms of high cost, the high cost for the American consumer, the American taxpayer, is something that Donald Trump has basically said he doesn't care about. He's not even thinking about. How does that work? That seems to be reflected in that New York Times poll.
13: Yeah. Look, I mean, and the thing is, I listened to the people saying, I voted for Trump, I regret it, he didn't do what he said he was going to do. I mean, I'll take that. But look, Trump said when he was campaigning this time, he's going to go out and take vengeance on his enemies. He's in it for himself. 100%. Now, that isn't that he doesn't occasionally have policies here and there that he sort of, you know, flits around with all over the place. But at the end of the day, he wants to have as much power as he possibly can for himself. He doesn't care about us. And he wants to use our government, the Justice Department, the Defense Department, the Department of Homeland Security, to settle his personal scores and just basically for his ego. You know, whether it's renaming the Kennedy Center, tearing down the east wing of the White House, you know, now he's putting up an arch. He's doing all this. Look, this is unbelievable to me. I mean, this is an authoritarian destroying our representative democracy basically just for the glorification of his massive ego, and we're all paying an enormous price for it. So it's time to wake up and hold him to account for it.
9: Congressman Adam Smith, thank you very much for starting off our coverage tonight.
13: Thanks, Lance.
9: And coming up, Elizabeth Warren is calling it corruption on steroids, and Donald Trump is lying, claiming that he knows nothing about it, as his attorney general is planning to hand out almost $2 billion in what could be secret payments to violent criminal Trump supporters or anyone else Donald Trump wants to give money to. That's next.

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13: Senator Elizabeth Warren is calling it corruption on steroids. Donald Trump is ordering the United States Treasury to pay $1,776 million to criminals who were convicted of violently attacking the Capitol in an attempt to overthrow a presidential election won decisively by Joe Biden. Donald Trump did this in the form of a so-called settlement of a lawsuit that he filed against the federal government, which he controls, for $10 billion when Donald Trump's attempt to basically steal $10 billion directly from the federal government became politically unbearable, even for Donald Trump. He forced the Justice Department to settle his case, which is a frivolous lawsuit of no merit at all. And the Justice Department announced the settlement today, landing on the magic number of 1776 as the precise figure for a fund called the Anti-Weaponization Fund. The fund will be controlled by Donald Trump and his attorney general. And nothing the fund does needs to be made public, according to the agreement. Nothing the fund does can be questioned by anyone outside the fund, like a court. The fund will be run by five members chosen by Donald Trump through his attorney general. The fund will pay unlimited amounts that will not be taxable income to anyone Donald Trump and his attorney general decide have somehow been victimized by being prosecuted for their crimes. Or they could just give the money to anyone who claims they've been in any way bothered by the American legal system. When asked about it today, Donald Trump told this lie. He said, "I have to tell you, I know very little about it. I wasn't involved in the whole creation of it and the negotiation, but this is reimbursing people that were horribly treated." Donald Trump is the plaintiff in this case. It is impossible to legally settle a lawsuit without the plaintiff knowing everything. Donald Trump would not be allowed legally to settle this case without Donald Trump being involved in that settlement. So Donald Trump continues to lie and continues to believe that there is no way of insulting the intelligence of elected Republicans in Washington or his Republican voters. Joining us now is Democratic Congressman Ro Khanna of California. He's a member of the House Oversight Committee. Congressman Khanna, we have never seen anything like it. And as I read this thing, it's really open to Donald Trump to give money to anyone he wants to, even if you weren't prosecuted for anything by the Justice Department.
11: Lawrence, this 1776 fund is making a mockery of every principle of our 1776 founding. I mean, it's literally Donald Trump stealing American taxpayer money and giving it to his criminal allies. No president in our history has ever just stolen American taxpayer money like this. And what is shameful is at a time where Americans have more costs of food, of gas, of utilities because of a war Donald Trump started, he's not taking this money and giving a check to the American people as any decent president would do. He has no regard for the public good. It's shameful. It's the most corrupt administration in American history.
13: The details of this are really quite stunning as you read them. It includes the fact that they make no claim of being able to prevent anything illegal from being done with the money by any recipients of the money.
11: Absolutely not. I mean, look, Todd Blanche, who is the attorney general, acting attorney general, who's blocked all the Epstein files, he's going to get to appoint five people on a board who are basically going to determine who gets the money of this tax dollars. There's no legal process. It's Trump's cronies getting to distribute working class money, taxpayer money, to whoever supported him. And these are criminals. These are people who invaded the Capitol. These are people who beat police officers. It is just total corruption in plain sight.
13: And then it's a five-person group, and a quorum is defined in the agreement as three, and a majority of that quorum, two, is all you need to actually get one of these payments. And it's just, and there's no, as I read it, there's no requirement for any of the decisions, anything that is done by this group, to be made public.
11: Nothing. Basically, you have to convince Todd Blanche that you're a Trump acolyte. You could have a criminal record. You could have beat a cop. You could have been part of the insurrection. You could have destroyed the Capitol. But if you're for Donald Trump and you can show that, this group, the secret group, will take American tax dollars and basically hand it to you. And we're not talking about an insignificant sum. We're talking about $1.7 billion. I mean, you could have a check to everyone who has a higher gas prices at the pump. Instead, you're funding Trump's criminal allies. And I think people are seeing this now. It's because it's not just corruption. It's corruption that's taking, literally stealing from American taxpayers.
13: And the Treasury Secretary is involved in this particular corruption, Donald Trump ordering the Treasury Secretary to deliver that money to the Justice Department. Congressman Khanna, we have to squeeze in a commercial break here. If you could please stay with us when we come back, I want to ask you about today's interview by the House with the last person who thinks she's the last person who saw Jeffrey Epstein alive. That's next.
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5: We have an update at this hour from San Diego, California, where authorities are investigating the murder of three people at an Islamic center today. The victims include two staff members on the school grounds there and a security guard. Police have not released the names of the victims or of the murderers. Police also say that the two murderers then killed themselves. Here is San Diego's police chief, Scott Wall, speaking tonight.
6: At about 9:42 this morning, we received a call of a runaway juvenile, and she began to share information that several of her weapons were missing, her vehicle was missing, in addition to her

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3: They're going to be interviewing folks, and I think they'll come out with some more information, but it's not going to be as much as people actually want.
4: The presence of two shooters is relatively unusual in these kinds of events. How does that affect the investigation?
3: Well, it just doubles the amount of resources that you're going to need. Normally, you just focus in on, you know, one person, one family, one set of, you know, people that know them. Obviously, now that doubles into two. We saw it in Columbine, but it isn't one of those often things to get two people to commit to do something horrific like that. And they also probably, you know, fantasized about this, talked about it, talked about their demise. This was part of their plan. I think, you know, they planned to get into the mosque and the school, do what they were going to do. And then probably they fantasized about dying in there. When it didn't go right, when they couldn't get into the mosque and the school, it obviously changed their plans. They drove a little bit off. Not sure about the shooting at the landscaper, if that was accidental, if it was something that he was looking at them and they're about to do whatever and they took a shot. But I think the suicide or shooting them, you know, each shooting each other or something along those lines was part of their plan. It just didn't happen where they thought it was going to happen.
4: Rob D'Amico, thank you very much for joining us tonight. Thank you. Well, today the House Oversight Committee heard from the woman who has said that she believes she was the last person to see Jeffrey Epstein alive. Tova Noel, a former prison guard at the Metropolitan Correction Center in Manhattan, who was on duty the night Jeffrey Epstein died in his prison cell in 2019, was on Capitol Hill this afternoon for closed-door testimony. Congressman Ro Khanna is back with us. Congressman, what did we learn from the person who may be the last one to see Jeffrey Epstein alive?
5: We learned that Jeffrey Epstein was getting special treatment. He was allowed to have certain medicines and certain things in his jail cell that others were not. We learned that the prison system really was incompetent. They were understaffed. They didn't have people on shift. And they really should have had more guards there to ensure that something didn't happen to Epstein. That said, in her belief, it was suicide. She said she had no reason to suspect that it was not suicide.
4: The situation at the jail where he was getting favorable treatment, as we've seen Ghislaine Maxwell get it, I think we know why Ghislaine Maxwell is getting the favorable treatment, but was there any explanation about why Jeffrey Epstein was getting favorable treatment?
5: She did not know, and she refused to speculate, but it raises serious questions. The questions that go at the heart of this Epstein matter. Why was Epstein getting this favorable treatment? Why are people who raped this is the anger that so many of the survivors have. And so this calls for further investigation about who was influencing the prison conditions and why was he getting favorable conditions like Ghislaine Maxwell is.
4: Did she talk about her own interactions with Jeffrey Epstein, if any?
5: She talked about him in a professional context. She said that she did what she could, but she kept bringing up this point that there were not enough guards there, that she had actually pointed out that they were short-staffed, there were not enough people on duty, and that may have contributed to the conditions where if he did

0: did commit suicide, that he took his life, that it may have been intentionally short-staffed. I mean, the two questions that we came away with, why was he getting special treatment, and why was the prison as lax in its conditions, knowing that days earlier he had had a suicide note and that he was on a watch for potentially taking his own life?
1: Where's the logical next investigative step for the to the answer of the question of why was he getting special treatment?
0: Well, we have other witnesses that we are going to call in. Of course, the most explosive will be Pam Bondi, who has information about all of this investigation, what was released, what was not released, why was it covered up. But we need to continue to have an investigation because the Justice Department refuses to. And this is something that we will continue to do. As you know, there are at least a dozen more depositions scheduled.
1: Carson Rokano, thank you very much for joining us tonight.
0: Thank you, Lawrence.
1: Coming up, Donald Trump's Supreme Court justices have declared racism is over in the former Confederate states, where Republicans are now trying to return to the era when it was impossible for a black candidate to be elected to Congress in Alabama. Congresswoman Terry Sewell joins us next.
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4: Over the weekend, voting rights groups gathered in Alabama for a national day of action called All Roads Lead to the South, protesting Republican congressional redistricting throughout the South. On Saturday, thousands gathered in Selma, Alabama, for a prayer service at Tabernacle Baptist Church before a silent walk across the Edmund Pettus Bridge, the site of the 1965 Bloody Sunday attack when Alabama state troopers beat peaceful marchers in scenes that shocked the nation and helped lead to the passage of the Voting Rights Act. Thousands gathered in Montgomery outside the Alabama state capitol, the same place where the 1965 Voting Rights March ended 61 years ago.
5: The thing that got me the other day was my aunt, who participated as a foot soldier, said, and she was in pain. And she said, Clyde, why in the world do they hate us so much? Because she participated in all of the marches. And it just sort of hurt my heart to hear her say that at 92 years old.
6: There's a lot of hope. There's a lot of hope. And our people have strong resolve. After 400 years of slavery, they still said, you know what, guys, we'll be getting out of this. So in the same vein, we'll be getting out of this. This is not the way. The way things are not the way they will always be.
4: Alabama Democratic Congresswoman Terry Sewell, who will join us in a moment, is the first black woman ever elected to Congress in Alabama. Last week on the House floor, she said this.
7: For me, this fight is personal. I grew up in Selma in the shadow of the civil rights movement. People in my district bled for the right to vote. Some died for it. And now, six decades later, extremists are trying to drag this country backwards. They are trying to erase our hard-fought progress and silence the voices of the very communities that march, that sacrifice, that organize to make America democracy real for everyone.
4: Joining us now is Democratic Congresswoman Terry Sewell of Alabama. She's a member of the powerful House Ways and Means Committee and the House Administration Committee, where she's the top Democrat on the Elections Subcommittee. Congresswoman, that Elections Subcommittee now has a focus that has not been, it seems as though it hasn't been necessary for a while.
7: No, you're right. The subcommittee currently run by my Republican colleagues are trying to pass something called a SAVE Act, which is doesn't do anything to save American democracy or to promote better elections. But I hope springs eternal. If we take back the House, I will get a gavel and I will make sure that we pass the John Robert Lewis Voting Rights Advancement Act. Of course, we have to reform it to make sure that we deal with this partisan gerrymandering that the Calais Supreme Court ruled was okay. I mean, to say that it's okay to draw maps based on partisan politics, even if it causes racial intimidation or racial discrimination in voting, seems totally against precedent that this court has set for 61 years. Tomorrow, voters in my district will go to the polls and vote in a primary where four elections, including the election for my seat, will not count. Those votes will not count because the state of Alabama has set a new primary date for August 11th. And they're doing so because the Supreme Court vacated an order that the state of Alabama had agreed to keep the current map until 2030. And all of that just went out the window. I have to tell you, Lawrence, that it saddens me. I'm deeply

0: deeply frustrated. I know that the folks that I represent feel helpless. But you know what? We've overcome far worse obstacles. Our ancestors were met on that bridge with billy clubs, children in Birmingham, fire hoses, intimidation. But they still persisted, and we must too.
1: What do you say to voters and people who ask that question that Clyde Thomas's aunt asked? We just heard him say, he was the protester there who quoted his 92-year-old aunt saying to him, "Why in the world do they hate us so much?"
0: Well, I mean, I think the fact of the matter is that progress is elusive and old battles have become new again. And I think that because of that, we have to do everything we can to mobilize and organize. Everyone has a role in this democracy. And those of us who are elected must legislate, which is why I think it's really important to reintroduce and reform the John Robert Lewis Voting Rights Advancement Act. And citizens must organize and mobilize and get to the polls and vote. And they need to vote like their lives depend upon it, because we know that it does. And I think it's so important that we remember what John Lewis said. He said, "Our fight was not a fight of one day, of one year, of one lifetime. Ours is a fight to the very end." And I think that that grandmother, that aunt, her sentiments really reflect the fact that no matter how many steps we make in progress forward, it seems to be elements, extremist elements, want to take us back. And we have to do everything we can, because we're not going back, Lawrence. We're not going back.
1: I want to listen to what Candace Howard said. She's a teacher in Selma, Alabama. Let's listen to what she had to say.
2: "We can't allow that to happen again. We can't allow us our voices to disappear. We can't allow our voices to be silent. We have to stand up, and that's why I am in love that we're seeing these people come out here to stand up for the exact same thing that people died for. They literally died in 1965. So now, today, I don't expect to die. I expect for us to rise and for us to stand up for what's right."
1: There's something about Selma, and there's something about the spirit there of rising to this kind of moment, as Selma has done in the past.
0: Absolutely. I'm a proud daughter of Selma. I attended Selma High School, where that teacher teaches now. I think it's important. The gathering on Saturday was inspirational. You know, it wasn't about a protest. It was about creating a movement, a call to action. As she said, it's important that we are make sure that we uphold the legacy, that very proud legacy of not giving in, of not giving up, of doing everything we can to fight back. And, you know, it was ordinary people of Selma, ordinary young John Lewis, who was 26 years old, who achieved extraordinary social change by just standing up, by standing up and doing what is right. And John's voice still is in my head. I remember John on that bridge his last time. It was in 2020, right before he passed away, and his body was riddled with cancer. But his voice was strong, and he said, "Never give up, never give in. We have to keep the faith and keep our eyes on the prize." And people come back to Selma year after year after year. And this time, it was really symbolic that we began the day in church, because it was the Black church where mass meetings were held. It was a Black church where it was a clarion call for moral clarity. So it was really important that we do that. And so I hope that people don't give up. I think that we can be mad, but we can't be deterred.
1: Carson and Terry Sewell, thank you very much for joining us tonight.

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0: Congresswoman Terry Sewell of Selma, Alabama, gets tonight's last word. The 11th Hour with Stephanie Ruhle starts now.
1: Tonight, Trump says he was asked to hold off new strikes on Iran as his approval rating hits a second-term low and gas prices surge. Then, money, power, politics. New reporting on Trump's stock trades and how they're connected to companies he publicly praised. Plus, the $1.8 billion fund from the Trump Justice Department that could end up funneling money to the president's own allies. As the 11th Hour gets underway on this Monday night. Deep breaths. Good evening once again. I am Stephanie Ruhle, and it is day 80 of Donald Trump's war in Iran and 169 days until the midterms. Every time I say day 80, I think that first week, all those sources I had that said this will be over in 5 days, day 80. My goodness. Today, Donald Trump said he called off a strike on Iran that was set to happen tomorrow. He said he did so at the request of his allies in the region and to allow for serious negotiations with Iran. But just yesterday, the president wrote on social media the following. For Iran, the clock is ticking, and they better get moving fast, or there won't be anything left of them. And with the midterms now, as I just said, less than 6 months away, there is a new sign of just how much the war could drag Republicans down. A new poll from the New York Times shows that 64% of Americans believe the president made the wrong decision in going to war with Iran. That very same poll found Trump's approval rating dropped to a second-term low of 37%. The Times calls that the floor for approval ratings of recent presidencies. And speaking of the midterms, tomorrow is primary election day for Congressman Thomas Massie. Trump has been pushing hard for Massie's defeat, largely because of his pursuit of the Epstein files. Today, Trump's defense secretary, Pete Hegseth, campaigned for Massie's opponent down in Kentucky. Watch this.
2: President Trump does not need more people in Washington who are trying to make a point, especially from his own party. He needs people willing to help him win, to vote with him when it matters the most. And too often, Thomas Massie has acted like his job is to stand apart from the movement that President Trump leads instead of strengthening it. When President Trump needs backup, Massie wants to debate process. When the movement needs unity, especially at the biggest moments, Massie's willing to vote with Democrats.
1: With that, let's get smarter. With the help of our lead-off panel tonight, Luke Broadwater is here, Pulitzer Prize-winning White House correspondent for The New York Times, Michael Schnell, MS Now congressional reporter, and retired four-star U.S. Army General Barry McCaffrey, a decorated combat veteran of Vietnam and a former battlefield commander in the Persian Gulf. General, every time I introduce you, I'm honored that I know you. I want to start with the war itself. It seems pretty unusual for a president to reveal that he was going to order a strike tomorrow, but he called it off. Am I right?
3: I think that was shallow theater. There was nothing going on at all of that nature. Look, we're into the third month of the war. Mr. Trump thought he would win it by a decapitation strike against the political military leadership. It'd be over in 3 or 4 or 5 days. The people would rise up. The armed forces would collapse. Obviously, that wasn't going to happen. Now we're in a situation where after 21,000 IDF and U.S. airstrikes on targets in Iran, we've devastated their conventional military. We clearly have not been able to open the Strait of Hormuz. We've got a couple of thousand ships stuck either in the Persian Gulf or along the Gulf of Oman. And there's Mr. Trump has neither congressional support, American people support, allied support. He's stuck. It's hard to know how this will come out. There are no good military options to achieve his stated major goal of taking control of Iran's nuclear weapons program. You know, probably 5-10 tons of 20% to 60% enriched uranium. We're not going to get it with an airborne assault by the 82nd Airborne. So he's got very few options but to negotiate a settlement and get inspectors back on the ground.
1: Luke, have we gotten any confirmation from these Gulf allies that Trump was going to strike, but they asked him to call it off?
4: Well, what I'm seeing here is a pattern where Donald Trump is once again making big threats. You know, it wasn't too long ago he threatened to wipe out the entire civilization of Iran. He threatened to strike their bridges. He's threatened to strike their energy sectors, things that many people have described as potential war crimes. And then every time, right up against this deadline, he then backs off and says, well, negotiations are underway. Pakistan asked me not to do it. This time he's saying Qatar asked him not to do it. You know, we haven't independently confirmed that with Qatar. But it really is a pattern now. And each time he's making these threats, it kind of loses credibility because you do it again and again and again, and people can see through the pattern.
1: Michael, you are in Kentucky covering Massey's race, and I want to get to the race. But before we do that, it strikes me that we were apparently set to conduct a military strike on Iran tomorrow, and our defense secretary is not in Washington. He's not with the president. He's stumping for a political candidate in Kentucky. What does that tell you about the administration's priorities or their focus?
5: Yes, Steph, I was in the room this afternoon when Secretary Pete Hegseth was stumping alongside Ed Gallrein. He is the Republican challenger to Thomas Massey, someone who was handpicked by President Trump, endorsed by President Trump, and is now taking on Massey in this race. This was so unconventional for a number of reasons. First off, you don't typically see the defense secretary on the campaign trail. Second off, you don't see a defense secretary on the campaign trail during a war that the president's been looking for an off-ramp on and hasn't been able to. And then thirdly, this was not like a presidential election or even a Senate seat election. This is a House Republican primary in a ruby red district, in a ruby red state. It's a race that shouldn't even be on people's radars. But of course, President Trump has made this central to not just the midterms, but whether or not he still has strength within the party. It's part of his revenge tour. And yeah, it was unconventional that the defense secretary was here. And I'll tell you, Thomas Massey picked up on it. I interviewed him this afternoon here in Kentucky at one of his campaign stops. And he said the fact that they had to bring the defense secretary all the way to Kentucky during these circumstances just underscores the fact that the president's team is nervous. Obviously, we'll see what the consensus is tomorrow once results roll in. But I mean, just this race in Kentucky has been so odd for a number of reasons. And then bringing in the defense secretary during a war for a race that shouldn't even be a topic of conversation, it was just fascinating.
1: One could argue that Donald Trump is placing the importance or the secrecy of the Epstein files ahead of the war in Iran. And Michael, maybe this is a basic question. Is Pete Hegseth a big draw down there? I mean, yes, he's the defense secretary, but for voters in Kentucky, does he get them out?
5: Well, that's the other question, right? I mean, this was the last final day of campaigning, the final hours before polls opened. And it was interesting that Pete Hegseth was kind of brought in as the closer. I was in the room again. There were only about 100 folks there. I will note there were a little over 100 seats. Most of them were taken. And the voters that I had spoken to spoke highly of Pete Hegseth. But again, whether or not this moves the needle, I don't know. We're going to have to see. I will note, though, it maybe was strategic of the Gallrein campaign in the sense that one of the biggest differences between Gallrein and Thomas Massey is their stance on the war in Iran. It's been one of Thomas Massey's main attack lines for President Trump. He's been probably the loudest GOP critic of the conflict in Iran. He has led some of these war powers resolutions to try to stop the hostilities. So perhaps the Gallrein campaign wanted to show this contrast on the war in Iran. Whether or not it moves the needle for any voters, I'm just not sure. We're going to have to see tomorrow. But it wasn't a massive turnout today, but again, a lot of headlines just because of the unconventional nature of having the defense secretary on the trail during a war.
1: What do you think about that, General? The defense secretary making a campaign stop for a political candidate during a war. Now, the Pentagon says Hegseth attended in his own personal capacity. He didn't do it with taxpayer dollars. But last I checked, today's a work day and we're at war.
3: Well, look, I've been a senior military officer in the Pentagon for both Republican and Democratic administrations. I was a cabinet officer for Clinton. Universally, in general, the apolitical officers of government are the Secretary of Defense, the FBI director, and the Attorney General. And the three of us would frequently not be in the room when there were political discussions going on related to electoral politics. It's really unheard of. It's politicizing what has to be a bipartisan national security consensus. Shocking to see it happen.
1: Luke, nearly two-thirds of Americans think Trump made the wrong decision with this war in Iran. The president does not appear to be close to he doesn't appear to be to have any good answer for how he's selling this to the American people. Where is this going to go? Like, the politics of this are now impacting policy in a big way.
4: Yeah, I mean, absolutely. Donald Trump, you know, as our poll shows, is the least popular he has ever been in elective office. And I think a big portion of that is the war in Iran. It is completely at odds with the positions he ran on as a candidate. It's deeply unpopular all across the spectrum, except for with the Republican base. But you're still seeing some slipping even among the Republican base. And, you know, I do think it's telling that his primary focus at the moment is a Republican primary in a red district that Republicans are going to win anyway, to try to get out a critic of the war. So that shows you just how much he dislikes dissent and how much he wants to get rid of any criticism within the Republican Party. And it's a very strange thing, because the public is turning on Trump. The independents are turning on Trump, but the party is still under his control. And we saw that with the Bill Cassidy race. So it's this dichotomy.
1: That's exactly what I want to ask you about, Michael, because it's not just Iran. The president is underwater on almost every major issue, but Republicans that are not in lockstep with him are in big trouble. Bill Cassidy over the weekend, I think it was yesterday, Lindsey Graham said, "This is the party of Trump. If you're not with him, you're out."
5: Yeah, and I had asked Thomas Massey about this afternoon. I said, you know, you are the third leg of this revenge tour, so to speak. The first one was those Indiana state senators. The second one was Bill Cassidy. President Trump one-handedly in both of those battles. Does that make you nervous, and what's different in your situation? He said no, because what he sees as different is that Bill Cassidy and the Indiana state senators made a decision that their constituents didn't agree with, in the sense of Bill Cassidy. The constituents over there in Louisiana didn't agree with impeaching the president in Indiana. The constituents, the Republican constituents there, wanted redistricting to give them a better chance of retaining the majority. So that's sort of how Thomas Massey is seeing it. But I mean, what's interesting, and why I'm really looking forward to seeing the results tomorrow, I spoke to a number of voters today, again, here on the ground in Kentucky, who are longstanding Donald Trump fans. They voted for him in all three previous presidential elections. They're lifelong Republicans, but they like Thomas Massey. They've known him for years. He's a 14-year veteran in his district. They've gotten to know him. They trust him. And I asked all these voters, I said, well, how do you square the fact that you support President Trump and think he's the greatest president ever, but he doesn't want you to vote for this one man that you are supportive of? And he says, well, Donald Trump, I agree with him most of the time, but there are some things that I just don't. And I wish that he would see Thomas Massey the way I see him, but he just doesn't. So it's going to be interesting to see if Kentucky can perhaps be an aberration and be different. I also spoke to voters who said that, I spoke to one voter, a Democrat, who said that she changed parties to become a Republican to vote for Thomas Massey because she was so touched and moved by the fact that he spearheaded the result, the release of the Epstein files. Up until this point, Massey's been saying he knows his constituents better than anybody, and the decisions he makes are a reflection of his district. We're going to have to see if that's the truth tomorrow, but I mean, I don't know. He's trying to sort of defy this political gravity, in the sense of the voters are okay. He thinks that voters will be okay with making a decision that Trump is not in agreement with. That would defy the laws of this Republican political gravity we've seen over the past few weeks. Whether or not successful, I don't know. But Thomas Massey is pretty optimistic and confident it will be.
1: Well, he's been defying Trump for months and months and months. We will see what happens. Before we go, though, General, I want to ask you, we are seeing more signs of different trouble in the Middle East. A drone strike started a fire near a UAE nuclear plant. Can you explain the larger consequences for the region and the world if major combat resumes?
3: Well, look, UAE's been pounded by hundreds and hundreds of ballistic missiles and drones, and there's been serious attacks on all the Gulf states, plus Saudi Arabia. We've been learning over the last few days that UAE and probably other Gulf states took offensive actions against Iran in retribution. But from an Iranian viewpoint, the only thing they've got that's a war winner in their mind is to go after the Gulf states and ignite their oil and gas fields. So if there is a resumption of high-intensity combat, that will be part of it. And that will also, of course, bring tremendous international pressure to end this war. So the frontline Gulf states are in the crosshairs of the Iranians, and they know it. And we're not really capable of defending them. All these U.S. bases in the region now, given drone warfare in particular, are frontline combat states. So we're going to have to rethink the whole effort to bring the Iranians to heel. The only thing I can think of that Trump has left for him is to tell Iranians, we're going to strike you for a year every time we see a target appear. But he doesn't have any political support for that. Military power has reached its limits to influence this event.
1: General, thank you for joining us tonight. Luke, Michael, thank you as well. Michael, I'm going to let you take a nap. You are going to have a busy, busy day in Kentucky tomorrow. Before we go to break, though, we are also tracking breaking news in California, where at least three people are dead after a shooting took place at a mosque. I want to bring in my colleague, Jillian Frankel. She's in San Diego. Jillian, what can you tell us?
6: Hey, Steph, we're in a neighborhood where we believe one of the suspects may have lived. There's been a heavy law enforcement presence here, and there are so many unanswered questions, but here's what we do know. A call came in this morning around 9:42 a.m. about a runaway juvenile, a mom whose teenage son, she was concerned that he was suicidal. She said several of her weapons were missing. Her vehicle was also missing. And she told law enforcement that her son departed with a companion, that they were wearing camouflage. Law enforcement was dispatched locally. And within 2 hours, they got a call around 11:43 a.m. local time here that shooting had taken place at the Islamic Center of San Diego. Three adult victims are dead tonight, including the center's security guard and two others. We then know, according to law enforcement, that those two suspects, two teenagers, a 17-year-old and an 18-year-old, traveled a few blocks away and shot at a landscaper who is expected to be okay. They then traveled another few blocks where law enforcement eventually found them both deceased inside of their vehicle. And our colleague Mark Santia is able to report that anti-Islamic writings were found inside of that vehicle. This is currently being investigated as a hate crime right now, and law enforcement is continuing to gather evidence at the scene tonight. Steph?
1: Jillian, thank you so much. We will continue to track that story. Coming up later in the program, excuse me, my goodness, the Trump Department of Justice sets up, you know, I'm choking on this story, sets up a nearly $2 billion fund for those who claim they were mistreated by Democrats, how it could funnel money to the president's closest allies. But first, right after the break, you know what time it is, money, power, politics. There's new reporting that connects the dots on Trump's own stock trades and his public praise of those very companies. The 11th hour just getting underway on a Monday night.

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20: Time now for Money, Power, and Politics. As always, this show is better during the commercials. On this show, you know we like to keep a very close eye on the dollars coming in and out of our nation's capital. And this evening, we are looking specifically at the White House. New financial, like, take a deep breath, or if you're having a drink, I need you to swallow because I don't want you to spit it out on your TV. New financial disclosures show that President Trump or his investment advisors made more than 3,700 trades in the first quarter of this year. You heard that right. 3,700 trades totaling tens of millions of U.S. dollars. And many were involving major companies, many of which are doing business with the Trump administration, like NVIDIA, Oracle, Microsoft, and Boeing, among a whole bunch of others. With me now to discuss, Dan Nathan, CNBC contributor and host of the podcast Risk Reversal, and Justin Wolfers, professor of economics and public policy at the University of Michigan. He's the founder of a new media company, Platypus Economics. Okay, Steve Rattner, Morning Joe contributor, legendary investor. He looked at the amount of trades Trump did, or his advisors did, and said in his decades of investing, he has not done that many trades in this period of time. What is your reaction to this?
4: 61 trading days in Q1. I just did a little math, right? And I mean, it's astounding to think of 3,700. The average investor in America maybe trades 15 times a year, and that's usually like a rebalancing, right? So when I think about this, I've been in the markets for nearly 30 years or so.
20: Years.
4: Yeah, 30 years. We're just doing a lot of math here.
20: Doing a lot of math.
4: But here's the deal. It comes down to incentives, right? So he probably has a financial advisor that actually is paid on some sort of performance, because that's the only way you could really justify that sort of
20: trade. Are you actually I almost cursed.
4: Yeah.
20: It's his financial advisor who's really trying to jack up his commissions? Or is it that this president is dealing directly with these companies?
4: He
20: has his money in a blind trust.
4: Yeah.
20: And who runs the blind trust? Eric and Don Jr. And who was on the plane to China last week? Eric.
4: Well, what I'm saying is, if they were going to be so blatant about it, they'd buy options. They'd buy calls. They'd get leverage. They'd do it like in a size. Like I saw a bunch of those disclosures. They're between $1 and $5 million. It's really hard to make a lot of money to the scale. Look at all the grift that's going on, the crypto stuff. And this is like not particularly, a sophisticated way to make a lot of money, drafting off the sort of decisions that is being made in the White House. I mean, that's just my personal opinion, being in the business for 30 years.
20: I didn't say that it was sophisticated,
4: yeah.
20: But I said it stinks to the high heavens. Justin, journalist Judd Legum dug into these trades and he found that a lot of them overlapped. What was traded overlapped with the president publicly praising these companies. One example, Thermo Fisher. The very same day Trump visited their factory in Ohio and called them a great company, he or his advisors purchased between $15,000 and $50,000 worth of their stock. Dan says, well, that's just their advisor, doing their thing. Call me a simple girl from the Garden State. This to me seems like a real big conflict of interest.
12: Right. It's a big conflict of interest, whether he did it to earn another 10 or 15 or 20 grand, who the hell knows? And that's actually the point of conflict of why you put stuff in a blind trust. Look, the bloke did 3,500 trades over 61 trading days. That's more often than he's tweeted. It's more often than I've farted. And what you get out of that is at least some of them are going to happen on the same day as he's talking about a company. So it could just be chance and it could be corruption. You want to know what? The easiest way to shut that down is simply don't do the trades and then no one can accuse you of anything. That's just the easy way forward. I want to get to something even deeper and I think more problematic here.
20: Please.
12: Look, I get we're worried about the conflicts and you should be. This is also dumb. It's literally economically inane. The only reason it ever makes sense to trade that much as if you have insider information or you're a fool. This was Dan's point. It could be you're a fool where your advisors are saying, oh, look at all this work I'm doing. You better pay me a lot of commissions. There's not a single serious investor in the world who trades at this rate unless they're doing so either with high-frequency trading or inside information. It's not how a smart person trades. Maybe I should get more upset about the corruption instead.
20: Unless, of course, you've got information that no one else does, or you're in a position to influence the markets. Okay, I want to talk about something else, because life for everyday Americans is getting more expensive. There's a new study out of Brown that says Americans have spent over $40 billion on extra gas and diesel costs since the war began. That exceeds the estimated cost of redoing the entire U.S. air traffic control system. What do you make of this?
4: Well, I mean, tack it on to what, U.S. consumers had to pay through tariffs over the last year or so, right? So this is one of the things, the cumulative effects of these taxes, and that's what they are, make no mistake about it, you know, is just really starting to kind of weigh on consumers. And you think about this, there's no end in sight right now. I mean, if the war, even the war were to end, I mean, think about this. Over the last 2 weeks, 3 weeks, it feels like nothing's been going on. We're in the ceasefire, but look at where, you know, $100 a barrel of gas, $4.50 at the pump, you know, per gallon. And that sort of stuff is starting to kind of really weigh on consumers at a time where I think confidence, you can just see it here. It's coming up in the numbers. The labor data is something that I know it seems very volatile, but it's not going in the right direction here. So it's one of those things as we get deeper into the driving season, as we see jet fuel prices continuing to stay high, it's just one of those things that I think it's really hard to kind of get yourself out of. And when you think of some of the derivatives that we're seeing, whether it's, you know, these, you know, Strait of Hormuz and some of the supply chains that are being disrupted as it relates to some of the things that go into semiconductors and all that sort of stuff. I mean, to me right now, I think you have this issue where the consumer is usually 2/3 of the GDP of their economy. Right now, you're seeing a huge contribution to this AI build. And that's some of the stuff that's getting kind of backed up or will continue to get backed up. You take that investment out of the economy, you're going to start seeing weaker growth at a time where prices are staying high and growth is starting to moderate. And then you get a stagflationary environment, which is not good for consumers.
20: Look at Dan. We better clip that and put that on social. Yeah, Dan Nathan doesn't get a strong answer like that every night. Okay, but I want to stay on the knock-on effect of the war, because the head of the International Energy Agency warned today that the global oil shortage could lead to a surge in food prices. Where do you think we're headed, Justin?
12: Yeah, so that's very much a possibility. Too much fertilizer is caught on the wrong side of the Strait of Hormuz. Fertilizer, I went to an agricultural high school, so you can believe me on this, Steph. Fertilizer helps the plants grow, and that's where the food comes from. So, look, it's part of actually, I think, a story that we're not telling enough, which is the big story right now is oil. The next story is food. Which households spend the largest share of their income on food and energy? It's the poorest. And by the way, I'm not just talking here about the poorest in the United States. I mean the global poor. The World Bank and the IMF were out last week warning about this, that as much as we in the United States are feeling the pinch, and we are, the pinch is much, much greater among the global poor, because this is basically where all of their income goes.
20: I got 20 seconds left, Dan. I know you've said to me over and over, markets don't care. Markets keep rising. AI is pushing it. But the bond market is starting to show signs of at least nervousness.
4: Yeah, no doubt. And that has to do with inflation and growth, kind of what we were just talking about before. And I think that when you look at the fiscal policies all over the world, I mean, we're just kind of awash with debt right now. When you think about some of the headwinds to growth, it's one of the reasons why investors are demanding higher interest rates, right, for lending. And that's going to continue to, that's going to continue to happen until we see some sort of reset. And it's not going to be lowering interest rates here in the U.S. That probably makes that kind of, interest rate situation actually worse if you look at how investors are pricing 10-year, 30-year debt, because we're getting to places that we have not been to in a very long time.
20: Dios mío. Gentlemen, thank you this evening. When we return, how the president's $10 billion lawsuit against the IRS became a nearly $2 billion anti-weaponization fund for his friends and allies. We're going to break down what it actually means for taxpayers and if it's even constitutional. That's next.

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3: ...as to what they want to do. You just have to basically assert a claim that there was lawfare, and then they can decide whether it is or it isn't. And by the way, any member of this commission can be removed by Donald Trump without cause at any time. So essentially what this really is Donald Trump, through his attorney general, doing his bidding to make sure that taxpayer dollars are essentially a piggy bank to give, you know, anybody who claims to have been aggrieved, any of his allies, taxpayer dollars. It is outrageous.
4: Through his attorney general, former defense attorney. Now, House Democrats are obviously pushing back. They are calling this unparalleled corruption, and it could potentially be undermining the Constitution. What is the likelihood that they could stop any of this?
3: Unfortunately, a lot less likely this evening, because the judge in the case, Kathleen Williams, closed the case in an order tonight. But
4: what does that mean?
3: So basically, rather than take the House Democrats submitted a brief today and basically said, you don't have to approve this settlement. You should take a look at this before you sign off on DOJ saying we're going to just end this. You, judge, can take a look at it and see if the parties, because they're both really on the same side here, this was collusive, take a look to see if they really abused the process, basically created a sham lawsuit to get access to this settlement fund. You, judge, can look at that. And the judge said no. The judge essentially closed the case, said it's dismissed. But she said some important things in that order. She said, one, there is no settlement of record. So you all are calling this a settlement. The court am not calling this a settlement. And she also said the IRS and the Treasury Department, they have independent obligations to the public to let us know what's going on, to make sure that the way that resources are being expended are done fairly and justly. And she noted that neither the IRS nor the Treasury Department submitted any of those settlement documents to the court for approval, nor did they say, hey, this settlement is appropriate given this outstanding question the court had about whether there was even a case.
4: But despite that, right, so she pointed it out, and let's be clear, the IRS and the Treasury are both run by Scott Bessin, obviously a close ally of the president. She made these statements, but then she turned around and closed the case. So there's nothing that can be done.
3: I mean, so look, I think she kind of set up saying if there is no settlement of record in the case, then where is the money going to come from? Because the way that you get the money in this judgment fund is from a settlement of a case. She's saying there is no settlement. So them calling this a settlement is really a misnomer. And so potentially Congress could look into this. There should be some oversight there to say, how are you funding this fund? Where is it coming from? It shouldn't come from this judgment fund that's typically used to settle real cases. I can see Congress posing a challenge here. The other thing Congress could do is seek to take congressional action to try to block this fund. Those would be the two options. But given that it is us, the public, the taxpayers, who are the ones that are hurt here, I don't know. I think that there could be members of the public that could try to challenge this and potentially have standing, though it is difficult in this case to see where there may be standing. But there is at least an argument that could be made.
4: Is there any precedent for a fund like this being set up?
3: No. The DOJ tried to point to a precedent and saying, well, the Obama administration had created a fund for Native American farmers who had claimed that there was racial discrimination by the government. I mean, there are huge differences there. That settlement was approved by a court. This one isn't. Also, Obama didn't file

0: that lawsuit or stand to benefit from it in any way. Trump personally filed this lawsuit and stands to benefit because now his political allies are being not only compensated, but incentivized to continue to do his bidding without any consequences. I mean, January 6th could easily happen again because there is no reason for these bad actors not to continue to act badly. They're not only not going to face any criminal consequences, you know, they're compensated for any issues that they may have in lawsuits brought civilly.
1: Then file all of this in This Is Not Normal. Christy, thank you for joining us tonight. When we return, why Wall Street is staying so calm despite all the warning signs and what could happen if AI does not deliver, plus the almighty dollar. We're going to discuss the history and the future of the world's most powerful currency. That's next.
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2: The S&P and the NASDAQ posted their second straight day of losses today as investors worry about inflation. But for many months, it has been record after record for stocks, despite the Iran war, the closure of the Strait of Hormuz, and gas prices soaring to more than $4.50 a gallon on average. A lot of Wall Street's optimism has nothing to do with that. It's all about artificial intelligence. Tech companies connected with AI make up nearly half of the S&P 500's market cap. We're talking about the big, big ones: Amazon, Apple, Meta, Google, Nvidia. Billions are being spent on chips and computers and, of course, data centers, and that is driving economic growth. With so much money at play, FOMO, the fear of missing out, is keeping a lot of people in the markets investing. But there's another reason that investors might not be considering all the risks in the economy outside of AI, and that is President Donald Trump. Since he has returned to office, we've all seen it. One day he makes an announcement, new tariffs, threats to wipe Iran off the map, and then he backs off the next day. It's taco. Trump always chickens out. When there's trouble in the stock market, he steps in to make things better. So while consumers are looking at gas prices to tell them how the economy is doing, Trump, he's looking at the markets. And so far, they're telling him things are pretty good. But the Iran war is different. It's not like tariffs. The president cannot tell Iran what to do. He cannot order them to open the strait and let the tankers through. And as oil prices and inflation rise, the worry is that at some point, something could actually scare investors big time and that they are going to head for the exits. And there is a lot to worry about. Consumer sentiment is at record lows. Inflation is rising faster than wages for the first time in over 3 years. The national debt is now bigger than the size of the U.S. economy. We are spending more on interest payments than on defense spending or Medicare. In March 2020, when it became clear how much COVID was going to impact the real economy, do you remember what the markets did? They crashed. I'm absolutely not saying that is going to happen anytime soon. In fact, it might not ever happen, especially if AI keeps delivering. But investors, they might also be overestimating what the president can do if there is a problem. Right now, the daily bad news delivered by Iran, by the Iran war, isn't worrying the markets too much. That is until it does. It reminds me of what Ernest Hemingway said about the person that goes bankrupt gradually, then suddenly. I cannot think of a better person to talk about this than my dear friend Brendan Greeley. He's a contributing editor for the Financial Times. His new book, The Almighty Dollar, 500 Years of the World's Most Powerful Money, is out tomorrow. Brendan, congratulations.
3: Thank you.
2: This has been a long time coming. You started this book in 2019. You were working as a financial journalist,
3: yeah,
2: but it took you until 2026 to publish it. What did you learn that you didn't already know?
3: Oh, I think honestly for me what came out of the book was this idea that money is not magic. When you and I took macro in college 5 years ago, what we were taught was that money is a social convention and then you move on. They don't care about what it is. It just doesn't matter. The problem is when we say that money is just a social convention, we rob ourselves of the ability to understand it, to understand how the dollar works and who the dollar works for. So for me, the biggest surprise was there is a simple definition of what a dollar is. It is a deposit in an American bank account. That's not that hard to grasp. When a bank makes a new loan, credit card loan, mortgage, car loan, they create brand new dollars. They just write them up as new deposits on their balance sheet. We can understand that. That's not magic. That's not a social convention. That's finance. And it means that we can ask, who has a bank account? Who gets to use dollars? Who gets loans?
2: What it's about. It's about who money serves,
3: absolutely,
2: not what is money.
3: Absolutely. All money. So throughout this 500-year history of the dollar, every single dollar was produced for a reason, by a specific person, for another specific person, and usually at a profit. You know, we think of money creation as if it's kind of magic, as if we just say the magic words, money happens. But it's not creation. It's production. We use banks to produce money and at a profit. And the profits go to somebody who's making a decision over who gets the dollars.
2: You write about something interesting, the institutional resource curse, mm-hmm, that sudden wealth actually makes governments worse, and that politicians are more likely to buy off powerful interests than negotiate them.
3: Yeah. In the 80s, the United States realized that there was absolutely no end to the number of treasuries we could sell. We sort of became the Saudi Arabia of money. Everybody else wants treasuries because the rest of the world sees them as safe assets. These are dollars to the rest of the world, which means we can just keep pumping them out. And what happens is we have literature about what happens to countries that can sell a lot of oil. We don't think of America as that kind of country because we think we're perfect and special. But what happens is institutions break down. You lose the ability to govern because you can always just buy people off. And so one of the things that we look at in America is we don't have to think about how we pay for a tax cut. We just pass the tax cut. We don't have to think about how we pay for stimulus. We just pass it. We don't have to think about how to pay for wars in America anymore. We just have them. We don't have to think about how we're going to pay for a $1.776 billion.
2: But we do have to, because eventually the system doesn't work. Eventually you have young people that are saying free markets don't work. Capitalism doesn't work. I see the piggy bank will be empty when it's my turn. We have seen countries, we have seen kings trying to control currencies before. It's failed. Yet the president, in his own way, seems like he's trying to.
3: I think the problem with Trump and the dollar is that he's a little bit incoherent about what he wants. There was a very real, I mean, yes, surprise, surprise, but there was a very real moment in his first administration where Trump said he wanted a weaker dollar. And then he realized what he was asking for. He doesn't like that word, weak. Exactly. And so he says that he wants a weak dollar for American manufacturing. He says that China is a currency manipulator. But when it comes down to it, he's not willing to do what he would have to do to make the dollar weaker. And there are a lot of very powerful people in finance in this city who don't want that to happen, who have a lot of influence over him. So I don't think he knows what he wants about the dollar.
2: What did studying 500 years of the American dollar teach you about the economy that we're in right now?
3: I don't think that we can assume that we're in control of the dollar. I think that we assume that America generates its own dollars and that we're on top of it. What I've started to understand is if we understand that banks make our dollars, then we get to start to think about who gets loans, who doesn't get loans. Can you be part of the financial system, the dollar system, if you don't have a bank account? A lot of people in America don't have bank accounts at all. And if we manufacture dollars through banks, then you're out of luck if you don't have a bank account. So I think for me, over this course of the course of this 500 years of dollar history, it's become clear that it matters who money is made for. And what we learned,
2: it's made for the wealthy.
3: Yeah, exactly. What we learned in college was that money's fungible, right? You add a little bit of money into the system, it goes everywhere. I don't think money is fungible. You add it one place, it stays in that one place. It doesn't go everywhere.
2: Mr. Greeley, congratulations on your
3: new
2: book.
3: Thank you.
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4: That does it for me this evening. From all of us here at MS Now, thanks for staying up late. I'll see you at the end of time.
5: Well, Donald Trump is now just 27 days away from completing the 80th year of his life. And on this, the 338th day of Donald Trump's 80th year, he finally said, "I don't want to be stupid." Too late, Donald. Too late. The time to not want to be stupid is not when you are president of the United States. The time to not want to be stupid is when you are in elementary school or at the very latest high school. And the solution to the problem of possibly being stupid is to do your homework, something Donald Trump has never done. Donald Trump's ghostwritten first book tells stories of his life growing up as a spoiled rich kid. And in his school years, there is nothing about pulling all-nighters as final exams approach. There is nothing about academic excellence or academic striving, because Donald Trump was still sane enough to know in 1987, when the book was published, that if he claimed to graduate from college summa cum laude, that kind of lie would be easily caught and exposed. There is a story proudly told in that book of Donald Trump punching one of his teachers in elementary school, which is a very strong indicator of being very, very stupid. Because it's Donald Trump telling the story about him punching a teacher. There's no reason to believe it, because Donald Trump lies about everything, and he always has. But either way, actually punching a teacher in elementary school or inventing a story about punching your teacher in elementary school is a mark of grotesque stupidity. We in the news media are now struggling to keep up with two constantly expanding stories about Donald Trump, the corruption and the stupidity. And it has been impossible to really keep up with both of those stories, because they are each so enormous and always expanding. There is a new facet of Trump corruption and Trump stupidity revealed every day, but at the same time, not all of the corruption is visible, and not all of the stupidity is visible, and some items in both categories just aren't big enough to make it into our coverage of the day. One small example of stupidity that you will probably hear nothing about anywhere else is the 90-day extension of the breathtakingly stupid waiver of the Jones Act that begins today. The extension begins today, making Donald Trump's waiver of the Jones Act the longest waiver in the history of that obscure law. The Jones Act requires that all cargo shipping between harbors in the United States must be carried on American-flagged ships, American crews. No foreign-flagged ships are allowed to transport anything from, say, New York Harbor to Boston Harbor or any other American port. The law is designed to protect the jobs of American maritime workers on ships and working in the ports. And Donald Trump has suspended that law because of his war in Iran, which a New York Times poll, a new New York Times poll, says 64% of Americans believe was a mistake. The poll doesn't use the word stupid mistake, just uses the phrase the wrong decision. But surely tens of millions of Americans believe that Donald Trump's war was a stupid mistake by Donald Trump. And to compound that stupid mistake, Donald Trump actually thinks that the price of gasoline in America can somehow be made cheaper by suspending the Jones Act and allowing foreign ships to transport goods and fuel and anything else from one American port to another, even though there is absolutely no economic evidence that that could have the slightest effect on the price of gasoline anywhere in the country. Waivers to the Jones Act are rare and usually targeted at a specific emergency. President Biden waived the Jones Act in 2022 to allow a foreign flag tanker, just one, to deliver fuel to Puerto Rico after Hurricane Fiona. That's a typical use of a limited targeted emergency use of a Jones Act waiver. Donald Trump, who claims to be the American president more concerned with American jobs than any other president in American history, now faces this objection from the Seafarers Union to his waiver of the Jones Act. Quote, America's maritime labor unions are deeply concerned about the administration's broad Jones Act waiver, which undermines our national security, weakens military readiness, and hands critical maritime work to foreign vessel operators. Or any other president, waiving the Jones Act for what will now be 150 days would be a major story that would provoke emergency congressional hearings that would clearly demonstrate the utter pointlessness of such a waiver. But for Donald Trump, it's just a tiny entry in a long list of very stupid choices and broken promises about his devotion to American workers and American jobs. And the New York Times reporting on its poll showing Donald Trump at a new low in the New York Times poll of a 37% approval. Brent Klein Jr., a Republican who voted for Donald Trump in 2020 and 2024, told the New York Times, quote, he's not doing what he said he was going to do. That's my biggest frustration with him. Mr. Klein, 43, the owner of a cleaning company who lives in Branson, Missouri, described himself as very pissed off with the president's decision to attack Iran without seeking congressional approval. I just want my family to live a good, healthy life, he added, and to not have to constantly pay more and more for food products and stuff. And a man who identified himself as Thomas from Hawaii, calling into C-SPAN on the Republican line, said he voted for Donald Trump three times and now regrets it.
6: I wanted to believe Trump was the real deal for a long time, even though I had doubts because I knew enough about his business history to think otherwise. But now I regret my support for him, and I should have known better. He's making it plain as day. He's a con man, a liar, doesn't keep his promises. He's in office all for himself, and he doesn't even try to hide his corruption anymore. He's the worst president we've ever had, and he's the most corrupt president we've ever had. I know that's hard. It took me a while to be able to say that. Very difficult when you commit yourself to believing in somebody.
5: Thomas from Hawaii was asked, what was the straw that broke the camel's back?
7: What was the straw that broke the camel's back this time around? Was it the war? Is it something else?
6: I don't think it's one thing. It's been a cumulative process. And it's gotten so blatant now. And he's just literally the things he's, you know, he's going to lower prices on day one. He was going to do this on day one. Only he could fix all this stuff. And now I understand how somebody like Adolf Hitler was able to brainwash millions of people. I never thought I'd see that again in my lifetime, but it's happened, right? I thought we got past that, but we don't learn from history.
5: Speaking of history, Donald Trump is the first president in history to publicly promise to commit war crimes, which is in and of itself a war crime. He did it yesterday on social media, saying, quote, for Iran, the clock is ticking and they better get moving fast or there won't be anything left of them. Time is of the essence, exclamation point. The world has come to ignore Donald Trump's written threats of war crimes. The president of the United States yesterday said there won't be anything left of them. That would mean that Donald Trump was planning to kill every child in Iran, every baby, every pregnant woman, every person in the country. And not one person in the world took Donald Trump seriously when he said that, because he has said it too many times before, more times than the world can keep track of. And the world knows, as the Iranian regime surely knows, that Donald Trump wasn't going to do it. That it was just another empty threat from Donald Trump. And sure enough, today on social media, Donald Trump said that he had decided, quote, to hold off our planned military attack on the Islamic Republic of Iran, which was scheduled for tomorrow. He claimed that the dictators of other countries in the region urged him not to commit any war crimes against Iran in the hope of concluding a peace agreement with Iran. And Donald Trump said, quote, this deal will include, importantly, no nuclear weapons for Iran, exclamation point. In other words, it will include exactly what was included in the deal President Obama and five other countries negotiated with Iran, in which Iran promised not to make nuclear weapons, not to pursue nuclear weapons in any way. Donald Trump ripped up that deal, negotiated by Secretary of State John Kerry, in his first term as president. Donald Trump just dropped out of the deal. Donald Trump withdrew the United States from an agreement in which Iran said in writing, quote, under no circumstances will Iran ever seek, develop, or acquire any nuclear weapons. And now Donald Trump has gone to war to desperately attempt to get Iran to put that same sentence in writing again for him. And Iran is refusing to do so. At 5:37 p.m. today, Donald Trump said, quote,
8: we were getting ready to do a very major attack tomorrow. I put it off for a little while, hopefully maybe forever, but possibly for a little while, because we've had very big discussions with Iran. And we'll see what they amount to. I was asked by Saudi Arabia, Qatar, UAE, and some others if we could put it off for 2 or 3 days, a short period of time, because they think that they are getting very close to making a deal. And if we can do that where there's no nuclear weapon going into the hands of Iran, I think, and if they're satisfied, we will be probably satisfied also.
5: That's the man who said, I don't want to be stupid. So there is Donald Trump now saying the negotiations are up to Iran's neighbors. And if they're satisfied, then we will be satisfied. That's not what President Obama did. That's not what John Kerry did. Donald Trump has found an even weaker negotiating position with Iran. The Iranian regime knows just how opposed to Donald Trump's war the American people are. And that came up today in a Trump phone interview with the New York Post. The New York Post reports, quote, questioned about regional source claims that Iran is attempting to wait out Washington on both the nuclear issue and reopening the Strait of Hormuz. Trump said he hadn't heard that. I'm not hearing anything, he said. I can't talk to you about it. It's a negotiation. I don't want to be stupid. There is no reason to believe Donald Trump is planning a major attack on Iran, knowing that the American people are opposed to that. A possible indicator that nothing serious was planned in Iran is the fact that Donald Trump's defense secretary went to Kentucky today to campaign for a Trump-supported Republican running for Congress against the incumbent Republican Thomas Massie, who has angered Donald Trump by supporting the release of the Epstein files and pursuing more information about the man who said he was Donald Trump's closest friend for 10 years, the rapist and sex trafficker, Jeffrey Epstein. We've never seen a Secretary of Defense campaigning for a member of Congress. Most Secretaries of Defense chosen by Democratic presidents have actually been Republicans. President Clinton had a Republican Secretary of Defense. President Obama had two Republican Secretaries of Defense. And needless to say, none of those Secretaries of Defense campaigned against the president's political opponents. That is a uniquely Trumpian event. And nothing could make it
9: more clear to the American people that Donald Trump's defense secretary has no serious business to conduct in his job this week if he can go to Kentucky for a campaign event when he is supposed to be planning, according to Donald Trump, a way to attack Iran so that, quote, there won't be anything left of them. How stupid do you have to be to repeatedly threaten Iran with attacks that never come to the point that you're threats become meaningless, and how stupid do you have to be to send your Secretary of Defense to Kentucky for a campaign event when you want Iran to think that the Defense Secretary is planning the next big attack on Iran? And Donald Trump says today, I don't want to be stupid, which is exactly the same as Donald Trump saying with his 80th birthday approaching, I don't want to be old. Leading off our discussion tonight is Democratic Congressman Adam Smith of Washington State. He is the ranking member on the House Armed Services Committee. Congressman Smith, this situation that we're now in, where the world has lost track of how many times Donald Trump has threatened war crimes in Iran, threatened to just wipe out Iran, wipe it off the face of the earth, with the Iran on the other end of those threats realizing that they're empty, where does that leave these negotiations, if there are any negotiations?
10: Well, it leaves them where they were. I mean, look, Trump has done this over and over and over again. So let's start with the actual factual world. And in the factual world, there aren't much in the way of negotiations going on between Iran and us right now. Iran has said what they will negotiate over is how much are we going to pay them to open the strait. They're not going to talk about nukes. They're not going to talk about anything else. And as far as we can tell, that position has not changed for over a month now. But Donald Trump keeps coming out and making this big threat and then saying, oh, I'm pulling that threat back because they've agreed to something. It's really important for your listeners to understand, or your viewers to understand, he's making that all up. Okay, we are in the exact same place we were before. The real alternative here is to actually start working with the rest of the world to get into a stronger negotiating position. But what Trump is doing right now, he's making it all up. None of this is actually happening. And yes, the threats of war crimes diminish the United States and make us look horrible on the world stage every single time he does them, even if he doesn't mean them. But they don't change the fundamental fact that he started a war that he doesn't know how to end, and he's just as stuck now as he was when it began.
9: So what we just heard him say on video today is, in effect, that Saudi Arabia and other countries in the region are negotiating with Iran. And if they agree to something with Iran, then the United States will agree to whatever they agree to.
10: Yeah, that doesn't really make a ton of sense there, because we are the ones that are in the conflict with Iran most directly. And is Saudi Arabia and the UAE going to be able to open up the strait? Are Saudi Arabia and the UAE going to be able to enforce an agreement to, you know, eliminate their nuclear weapons? Now, that doesn't even make any sense. We are engaged in this negotiation. And look, it is just having such a devastating impact on this country. The cost of Donald Trump's policies just keep going up and up and up. None more so than the war, but it's certainly not the only one. So look, again, I think it's important, and we can lament all the terrible stuff that Trump has done. I think it's also important for a path out, and that path out is not to start bombing again. That doesn't get us anywhere. The blockade's not working. We've got to bring in the rest of the world, negotiate an actual agreement from Iran. And it's terrible. Trump has put us in an incredible position of weakness, but continuing this comes at such an incredibly high cost. We have to get real negotiators to get in there and actually start working to find some agreement to end this war.
9: In terms of high cost, the high cost for the American consumer, the American taxpayer, is something that Donald Trump has basically said he doesn't care about. He's not even thinking about. How does that work? That seems to be reflected in that New York Times poll.
10: Yeah. Look, I mean, and the thing is that I listen to the people saying I voted for Trump. I regret it. He didn't do what he said he was going to do. I mean, I'll take that. But look, Trump said when he was campaigning this time, he's going to go out and take vengeance on his enemies. He's in it for himself. 100%. Now, that isn't that he doesn't occasionally have policies here and there that he sort of, you know, flits around with all over the place. But at the end of the day, he wants to have as much power as he possibly can for himself. He doesn't care about us. And he wants to use our government, the Justice Department, the Defense Department, the Department of Homeland Security to settle his personal scores and just basically for his ego. You know, whether it's renaming the Kennedy Center, tearing down the East Wing of the White House, you know, now he's putting up an arch. He's doing all this. Look, this is unbelievable to me. I mean, this is an authoritarian destroying our representative democracy, basically just for the glorification of his massive ego. And we're all paying an enormous price for it. So it's time to wake up and hold him to account for it.
9: Congressman Adam Smith, thank you very much for starting off our coverage tonight.
10: Thanks, Lance.
9: And coming up, Elizabeth Warren is calling it corruption on steroids, and Donald Trump is lying, claiming that he knows nothing about it, as his attorney general is planning to hand out almost $2 billion in what could be secret payments to violent criminal Trump supporters or anyone else Donald Trump wants to give money to. That's next.

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10: Senator Elizabeth Warren is calling it corruption on steroids. Donald Trump is ordering the United States Treasury to pay $1,776 million to criminals who were convicted of violently attacking the Capitol in an attempt to overthrow a presidential election won decisively by Joe Biden. Donald Trump did this in the form of a so-called settlement of a lawsuit that he filed against the federal government, which he controls, for $10 billion when Donald Trump's attempt to basically steal $10 billion directly from the federal government became politically unbearable, even for Donald Trump. He forced the Justice Department to settle his case, which is a frivolous lawsuit of no merit at all. And the Justice Department announced the settlement today, landing on the magic number of 1776 as the precise figure for a fund called the Anti-Weaponization Fund. The fund will be controlled by Donald Trump and his attorney general. And nothing the fund does needs to be made public, according to the agreement. Nothing the fund does can be questioned by anyone outside the fund, like a court. The fund will be run by five members chosen by Donald Trump through his attorney general. The fund will pay unlimited amounts that will not be taxable income to anyone Donald Trump and his attorney general decide have somehow been victimized by being prosecuted for their crimes. Or they could just give the money to anyone who claims they've been in any way bothered by the American legal system. When asked about it today, Donald Trump told this lie. He said, I have to tell you, I know very little about it. I wasn't involved in the whole creation of it and the negotiation, but this is reimbursing people that were horribly treated. Donald Trump is the plaintiff in this case. It is impossible to legally settle a lawsuit without the plaintiff knowing everything about the settlement and approving everything about the settlement personally. Donald Trump's lawyers would not be allowed legally to settle this case without Donald Trump being involved in that settlement. So Donald Trump continues to lie and continues to believe that there is no way of insulting the intelligence of elected Republicans in Washington or his Republican voters. Joining us now is Democratic Congressman Ro Khanna of California. He's a member of the House Oversight Committee. Congressman Khanna, we have never seen anything like it. And as I read this thing, it's really open to Donald Trump to give money to anyone he wants to, even if you weren't prosecuted for anything by the Justice Department.
11: Lawrence, this 1776 fund is making a mockery of every principle of our 1776 founding. I mean, it's literally Donald Trump stealing American taxpayer money and giving it to his criminal allies. No president in our history has ever just stolen American taxpayer money like this. And what is shameful is at a time where Americans have more costs of food, of gas, of utilities because of a war Donald Trump started, he's not taking this money and giving a check to the American people as any decent president would do. He has no regard for the public good. It's shameful. It's the most corrupt administration in American history.
10: The details of this are really quite stunning as you read them. It includes the fact that They make no claim of being able to prevent anything illegal from being done with the money by any recipients of the money.
11: Absolutely not. I mean, look, Todd Blanch, who is the attorney general, acting attorney general, who's blocked all the Epstein files, he's going to get to appoint five people on a board who are basically going to determine who gets the money of this tax dollars. There's no legal process. It's Trump's cronies getting to distribute working class money, taxpayer money, to whoever supported him. And these are criminals. These are people who invaded the Capitol. These are people who beat police officers. It is just total corruption in plain sight.
10: And then it's a five-person group, and a quorum is defined in the agreement as three, and a majority of that quorum, two, is all you need to actually get one of these payments. And it's just, and there's no, as I read it, there's no requirement for any of the decisions, anything that is done by this group, to be made public.
11: Nothing. Basically, you have to convince Todd Blanch that you're a Trump acolyte. You could have a criminal record. You could have beat a cop. You could have been part of the insurrection. You could have destroyed the Capitol. But if you're for Donald Trump and you can show that, this group, the secret group, will take American tax dollars and basically hand it to you. And we're not talking about an insignificant sum. We're talking about $1.7 billion. I mean, you could have a check to everyone who has a higher gas prices at the pump. Instead, you're funding Trump's criminal allies. And I think people are seeing this now. It's because it's not just corruption. It's corruption that's taking, literally stealing from American taxpayers.
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3: We have an update at this hour from San Diego, California, where authorities are investigating the murder of three people at an Islamic center today. The victims include two staff members on the school grounds there and a security guard. Police have not released the names of the victims or of the murderers. Police also say that the two murderers then killed themselves. Here is San Diego's police chief, Scott Wall, speaking tonight.
4: At about 9:42 this morning, we received a call of a runaway juvenile, and she began to share information that several of her weapons were missing, her vehicle was missing, in addition to her son. She also said that her son was with a companion, in that they were dressed in camo.
3: Joining us now is former FBI Special Agent Rob D'Amico, MS Now National Security and Intelligence Analyst. Rob, what do you expect to be the timeline on the release of more information about this?
5: I would expect tomorrow, probably mid-morning, let them dig through some of the things that they're finding out tonight. Obviously, interviewing the family. The situation coming out with the missing weapons and vehicle and such was after the first one. So now that they kind of know where to hone into, they're going to start, you know, doing the search warrants. We won't get into the real details because that's going to take, obviously, search warrants and other legal procedures. But they're going to be interviewing folks, and I think they'll come out with some more information. But it's not going to be as much as people actually want.
3: The presence of two shooters is relatively unusual in these kinds of events. How does that affect the investigation?
5: Well, it just doubles the amount of resources that you're going to need. Normally, you just focus in on, you know, one person, one family, one set of, you know, people that know them. Obviously, now that doubles into two. We saw it in Columbine, but it isn't one of those often things to get two people to

0: if it was something that he was looking at them and they're about to do whatever and they took a shot. But I think the suicide or shooting them, you know, each shooting each other or something along those lines was part of their plan. It just didn't happen where they thought it was going to happen.
1: Rob D'Amico, thank you very much for joining us tonight. Thank you. Well, today the House Oversight Committee heard from the woman who has said that she believes she was the last person to see Jeffrey Epstein alive. Tova Noel, a former prison guard at the Metropolitan Correction Center in Manhattan, who was on duty the night Jeffrey Epstein died in his prison cell in 2019, was on Capitol Hill this afternoon for closed-door testimony. Congressman Ro Khanna is back with us. Congressman, what did we learn from the person who may be the last one to see Jeffrey Epstein alive?
2: We learned that Jeffrey Epstein was getting special treatment. He was allowed to have certain medicines and certain things in his jail cell that others were not. We learned that the prison system really was incompetent. They were understaffed. They didn't have people on shift. And they really should have had more guards there to ensure that something didn't happen to Epstein. That said, in her belief, it was suicide. She said she had no reason to suspect that it was not suicide.
1: The situation at the jail that where he was getting favorable treatment, as we've seen Ghislaine Maxwell get it, I think we know why Ghislaine Maxwell is getting the favorable treatment. But was there any explanation about why Jeffrey Epstein was getting favorable treatment?
2: She did not know, and she refused to speculate, but it raises serious questions, the questions that go at the heart of this Epstein matter. Why was Epstein getting this favorable treatment? Why are people who raped, abused these young girls, why were they never prosecuted? Why are they still not being prosecuted? And this is really the anger that so many of the survivors have. And so this calls for further investigation about who was influencing the prison conditions and why was he getting favorable conditions like Ghislaine Maxwell is.
1: Did she talk about her own interactions with Jeffrey Epstein, if any?
2: She talked about him in a professional context. She said that she did what she could, but she kept bringing up this point that there were not enough guards there, that she had actually pointed out that they were short-staffed, there were not enough people on duty, and that may have contributed to the conditions where, if he did commit suicide, that he took his life, it may have been intentionally short-staffed. I mean, the two questions that we came away with, why was he getting special treatment, and why was the prison as lax in its conditions, knowing that days earlier he had had a suicide note and that he was on a watch for potentially taking his own life.
1: Where's the logical next investigative step to the answer of the question of why was he getting special treatment?
2: Well, we have other witnesses that we are going to call in. Of course, the most explosive will be Pam Bondi, who has information about all of this investigation, what was released, what was not released, why was it covered up. But we need to continue to have an investigation because the Justice Department refuses to. And this is something that we will continue to do. As you know, there are at least a dozen more depositions scheduled.
1: Congressman Ro Khanna, thank you very much for joining us tonight.
2: Thank you, Lawrence.
1: Coming up, Donald Trump's Supreme Court justices have declared racism is over in the former Confederate states, where Republicans are now trying to return to the era when it was impossible for a black candidate to be elected to Congress in Alabama. Congressman Terry Sewell joins us next.
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that's just not cricket. 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
4: Over the weekend, voting rights groups gathered in Alabama for a national day of action called All Roads Lead to the South, protesting Republican congressional redistricting throughout the South. On Saturday, thousands gathered in Selma, Alabama, for a prayer service at Tabernacle Baptist Church before a silent walk across the Edmund Pettus Bridge, the site of the 1965 Bloody Sunday attack when Alabama state troopers beat peaceful marchers in scenes that shocked the nation and helped lead to the passage of the Voting Rights Act. Thousands gathered in Montgomery outside the Alabama state capitol, the same place where the 1965 Voting Rights March ended 61 years ago.
5: The thing that got me the other day was my aunt, who participated as a foot soldier, said, and she was in pain. And she said, Clyde, why in the world do they hate us so much? Because she participated in all of the marches. And it just sort of hurt my heart to hear her say that at 92 years old.
6: There's a lot of hope. There's a lot of hope. And our people have strong resolve. After 400 years of slavery, they still said, you know what, guys, we'll be getting out of this. So in the same vein, we'll be getting out of this. This is not the way. The way things are not the way they will always be.
4: Alabama Democratic Congresswoman Terry Sewell, who will join us in a moment, is the first black woman ever elected to Congress in Alabama. Last week on the House floor, she said this.
7: For me, this fight is personal. I grew up in Selma in the shadow of the civil rights movement. People in my district bled for the right to vote. Some died for it. And now, six decades later, extremists are trying to drag this country backwards. They are trying to erase our hard-fought progress and silence the voices of the very communities that march, that sacrifice, that organize to make America democracy real for everyone.
4: Joining us now is Democratic Congresswoman Terry Sewell of Alabama. She's a member of the powerful House Ways and Means Committee and the House Administration Committee, where she's the top Democrat on the Elections Subcommittee. Congresswoman, that Elections Subcommittee now has a focus that has not been, it seems as though it hasn't been necessary for a while.
8: No, you're right. The subcommittee currently run by my Republican colleagues are trying to pass something called a SAVE Act, which doesn't do anything to save American democracy or to promote better elections. But I hope springs eternal. If we take back the House, I will get a gavel and I will make sure that we pass the John Robert Lewis Voting Rights Advancement Act. Of course, we have to reform it to make sure that we deal with this partisan gerrymandering that the Calais Supreme Court ruled was okay. I mean, to say that it's okay to draw maps based on partisan politics, even if it causes racial intimidation or racial discrimination in voting, seems totally against precedent that this court has set for 61 years. Tomorrow, voters in my district will go to the polls and vote in a primary where four elections, including the election for my seat, will not count. Those votes will not count because the state of Alabama has set a new primary date for August 11th. And they're doing so because the Supreme Court vacated an order that the state of Alabama had agreed to keep the current map until 2030. And all of that just went out the window. I have to tell you, Lawrence, that it saddens me. I'm deeply frustrated. I know that the folks that I represent feel helpless. But you know what? We've overcome far worse obstacles. Our ancestors were met on that bridge with billy clubs, children in Birmingham, fire hoses, intimidation. But they still persisted, and we must too.
4: What do you say to voters and people who ask that question that Clyde Thomas's aunt asked it? We just heard him say, he was the protester there who quoted his 92-year-old aunt saying to him, "Why in the world do they hate us so much?"
8: Well, I mean, I think the fact of the matter is that progress is elusive and old battles have become new again. And I think that because of that, we have to do everything we can to mobilize and organize. Everyone has a role in this democracy. And those of us who are elected must legislate, which is why I think it's really important to reintroduce and reform the John Robert Lewis Voting Rights Advancement Act. And citizens must organize and mobilize and get to the polls and vote. And they need to vote like their lives depend upon it, because we know that it does. And I think it's so important that we remember what John Lewis said. He said, "Our fight was not a fight of one day, of one year, of one lifetime. Ours is a fight to the very end." And I think that that grandmother, that aunt, her sentiments really reflect the fact that no matter how many steps we make in progress forward, it seems to be extremist elements want to take us back. And we have to do everything we can, because we're not going back, Lawrence. We're not going back.
4: I want to listen to what Candace Howard said. She's a teacher in Selma, Alabama. Let's listen to what she had to say.
9: We can't allow that to happen again. We can't allow our voices to disappear. We can't allow our voices to be silent. We have to stand up, and that's why I am in love that we're seeing these people come out here to stand up for the exact same thing that people died for. They literally died in 1965. So now, today, I don't expect to die. I expect for us to rise and for us to stand up for what's right.
4: There's something about Selma, and there's something about the spirit there of rising to this kind of moment, as Selma has done in the past.
8: Absolutely. I'm a proud daughter of Selma. I attended Selma High School, where that teacher teaches now. I think it's important. The gathering on Saturday was inspirational. You know, it wasn't about a protest. It was about creating a movement, a call to action. As she said, it's important that we are make sure that we uphold the legacy, that very proud legacy of not giving in, of not giving up, of doing everything we can to fight back. And, you know, it was ordinary people of Selma, ordinary young John Lewis, who was 26 years old, who achieved extraordinary social change by just standing up, and doing what is right. And John's voice still is in my head. I remember John on that bridge his last time. It was in 2020, right before he passed away, and his body was riddled with cancer. But his voice was strong, and he said, "Never give up, never give in. We have to keep the faith and keep our eyes on the prize." And people come back to Selma year after year after year. And this time, it was really symbolic that we began the day in church, because it was the Black church where mass meetings were held. It was a Black church where we, it was a clarion call for moral clarity. So it was really important that we do that. And so I hope that people don't give up. I think that we can be mad, but we can't be deterred.
4: Carson and Terry Sewell, thank you very much for joining us tonight.
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0: Some people think that Chalk Sport's just a clever name, that we just talk sport. But that's absolute balderdash. We breathe it, dream it, think it, play it and eat it for breakfast wrapped up in an English muffin. 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
0: Some people say that TalkSport is possessed by the Premier League, but that's just not cricket. 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
5: Really happy to have you here. I've got two quick announcements for you right at the top of the hour here. The first is I have a new book, which I have not told you about at all. Haven't told anybody about it yet. But I just got the cover from my publisher, so for the first time ever, I can show you what it looks like. Ready? Ready? Ready? Ready? Ta-da! It is called Department of Fate, The Promise, the Power, and the Collapse of America's Most Consequential Institution. This is my new book. It does not come out until November, so I will tell you more about it when we're closer to the date it comes out. It comes out November 10th, which is right after the midterms. I wanted to tell you about it, though, as soon as I got the cover, because if you would like to pre-order it, so you don't have to put it on your to-do list, so you will get the book literally the day it comes out, you can do that as of today. You can pre-order it by just opening up the camera on your phone and scanning that QR code on the screen, or you can just go to mattoblog.com. But again, it's called Department of Fate. It comes out November 10th. I have been working on this thing without talking about it for a very long time. I think this is going to be a particularly useful book right after the midterms. It's sort of a what do we do now kind of thing. Anyway, you pre-order it. You can pre-order it now, and then I will tell you more about it as we get closer to the pub date. I'm going to do a book tour for it as well. I'll have a whole bunch of live events all around the country. So that's it. Department of Fate, my new book, comes out in November. That's the first announcement. Second announcement is for something that happens much sooner, in June, next month. We're going to do a live event next month in one of my favorite cities on earth. A place that I lived in a very, very happy time in my life, has a very soft spot. I have a very soft spot for it. I think of it as a city where everybody's always glad to see you, even if they go out of their way to not show it. The event is called We the People, America 250, Country at a Crossroads. But it's going to be in Philly. It's going to be in one of my favorite places in the world, Philadelphia, Pennsylvania, Thursday, June 25th. I'm going to be interviewing the legendary civil rights lawyer and political historic Metropolitan Opera House. What are you doing for me? This is what I'm doing. This is going to be a MS Now event. There's a bunch of us from MS Now who are going to be doing a bunch of different things. I'll be doing this big event with Sherrilyn Ifill. And yes, you can buy tickets through that QR code that's on your screen right now, or you can go to ms.now slash America250. ms.now/America250. All right. So those are my two big announcements. Tonight, we are continuing to follow the news out of San Diego. Still developing story. Three people have been shot and killed at the largest mosque in that city. It's the Islamic Center of San Diego. And, you know, it is often the case right after a mass shooting that there are initial reports that there were multiple gunmen. You learn to expect in this business that those initial reports are almost always wrong. It's almost always a single gunman, and people only think there was more than one person shooting because of the chaos at the scene and because of, frankly, the astounding carnage that just one person can cause with a cheap, modern, semi-automatic weapon. But in this case today, unusually, the early reports that there were two shooters at the San Diego mosque, those reports appear to be true. Authorities say it was a 17-year-old and an 18-year-old who were both found dead near the scene, having apparently died of self-inflicted gunshot wounds after the two of them apparently mounted the attack on this mosque. The three people they killed include a security guard at the Islamic Center who is being credited with stopping what could have been an even worse and more deadly attack. But this does appear to have been an attack carried out by two people, two teenagers, acting together. Now, the authorities, including the local sheriff, have been briefing people this evening. We're going to bring you more from that San Diego scene and that San Diego story as we learn more. We're also watching the fast developing news on the new Ebola outbreak in the Democratic Republic of Congo. Democratic Republic of Congo, in case you have a hard time picturing it, it is a huge country in Central Africa. Democratic Republic of Congo, I think it's the second largest country in all of Africa. It's bigger than Mexico. It's about two thirds the size of Western Europe. DRC, Democratic Republic of Congo, is huge. Ebola, of course, as you know, is a very deadly hemorrhagic fever. You might remember the Ebola epidemic that happened in 2014 that ended up killing over 11,000 people. It would have been many, many more than that, and it would have affected a much wider swath of the world had, in 2014, the world-class infectious disease experts at CDC and the World Health Organization not sprung into action to respond so effectively to that Ebola disaster, to identify cases, to test, to trace people's contacts, to make sure that sick people and ultimately even dead bodies were treated in such a way that wouldn't further the spread of the disease. Responding to Ebola is a really specialist thing where time is of the essence and specialized expertise is just at the core of everything that needs to happen. We led those efforts in 2014. And those, of course, are some of the world-class, irreplaceable capabilities of the United States government that President Donald Trump decided to kill off immediately when he got back into office for his second term. And it's not like that stuff's gotten better since the initial rush to make sure those capabilities of the U.S. government were eliminated for some reason. I mean, currently, right now, as I speak, there is no director of the CDC. There was also no deputy director of the CDC. The person they put in charge of infectious disease policy for the whole U.S. government turns out to be a penile implant specialist. CNN reports now that his job before Trump put him in charge of infectious disease policy for the United States, his previous job included hosting a YouTube show called Erection Connection. It's not clear whether the Erection Connection guy has any public health experience, but he certainly has a lot of experience making online content about erections. And so that is who Donald Trump trotted out to brief the country recently on how great he's doing leading America's response to the hantavirus threat that grounded that cruise ship this month. You feel better about that one, too? Does the hantavirus response really need a penile implant guy? It's the best we can do. We used to be the gold standard for this stuff worldwide. Now it's the Erection Connection guy? I mean, there's no Surgeon General of the United States right now. Trump has nominated most recently for that job somebody who sells online aphrodisiac tinctures. Okay. Trump's new acting head of the FDA, for what it's worth, is a guy who has no public health background whatsoever, not even a doctor. But he is a guy who goes turkey hunting with Donald Trump Jr. So, okay. After Donald Trump and his top campaign donor, Elon Musk, put U.S. global health agencies into the wood chipper and made sure to pull us out of the World Health Organization for some reason, wouldn't you know it, now we have this new Ebola outbreak in the Democratic Republic of Congo, and it has already accelerated to the point of dozens of people already dead, hundreds of people known to be infected, at least two countries already involved, before anyone got any sort of word or alert out that it was happening. I mean, the way things used to go with this, a nascent Ebola outbreak announcement would be like a case discovered somewhere or two suspected cases somewhere. This was 65 dead by the time anyone heard anything. And at least 100 people dead already today. And the race now to try to contain this thing is weeks and weeks and weeks behind. And the U.S. president has fundamentally disabled our ability to protect ourselves and to protect everyone from what now could be a massive outbreak of one of the scariest diseases in the world. Great job. And it's about to get worse. You know how the State Department has become kind of a junkyard in this administration? Honestly, anytime anybody gets fired from the Trump administration, they make them an ambassador, right? You know, you want to get rid of the U.S. attorney in New Jersey so Trump's favorite parking garage lawyer can take that job instead? Okay, take the existing U.S. attorney to New Jersey and make that person ambassador to Namibia for some reason. Or Carrie Lake, the election denier from Arizona who Trump put in charge of Voice of America, basically to shut down Voice of America. A judge ruled that Carrie Lake's whole reign there, her whole appointment there was basically illegal. The judge effectively nullified everything Carrie Lake had tried to do. I mean, think about that. Her job assignment at Voice of America was achieve total failure. But Carrie Lake even failed at that. So what do you do if you fail out in the Trump administration? Well, they've just made her ambassador to Jamaica. Remember the auctioneer who had a side hustle advising people on a tax scam? Trump tried to put former Republican Congressman Billy Long in charge of the IRS, where, again, the job assignment for him was basically to dismantle the IRS. But even when ordered to make that agency fail, Billy Long failed at that. And so then they named Billy Long ambassador to Iceland. Confirmed him today. Sorry, Iceland. I mean, it's never a good sign for any part of the government when it becomes the place you get dumped when you fail. But that's what the State Department under Marco Rubio has become. It's the garbage disposal of the Trump administration. But did you ever wonder why there's so many ambassador jobs open and available for these failures to take as their next job? Like, why didn't we already have an ambassador to Namibia or Jamaica or Iceland? We don't really have ambassadors to anywhere. The Wall Street Journal just reported that of the 195 total ambassador jobs that the State Department is supposed to fill all over the world, the number of ambassador jobs that are vacant is 115. There's 195 of these jobs. They have left 115 of them vacant because that's what the State Department is now. That's how much we care about diplomacy and our reputation around the world. The few ambassadorships they have filled, right? If they're not for people who have failed out of other jobs, they've been make work jobs for discarded or otherwise embarrassing members of the Trump family. Like Jared Kushner's dad, who went to prison, who's now ambassador to France. Or Donald Trump Jr.'s girlfriend, who got ambassador to Greece as a consolation prize when she and Jr. broke up. I mean, the State Department is a junk drawer now. It's one of those scrapyards where they smush down cars into little cubes. Under Marco Rubio, the State Department is where broken things go. I mean, it's yet another sign that the State Department is not much of a priority, that Marco Rubio is supposed to be working full time as Secretary of State there, but they have nevertheless also found ways to keep him busy with other jobs, including being the National Archivist and being the head of USAID and being the National Security Advisor and being the Viceroy of Venezuela and all these other jobs they have been making up for him, while Trump's son-in-law, Jared, and the president's real estate friend, Steve, fly around the world instead of the Secretary of State during what sure looks like a we accept Venmo version of private for-profit diplomacy. And now, on top of all of these layers of failure, they have just made another change so that what remains of the CDC's capabilities in global health, what remains of CDC's capacity to do good stuff around the world to protect people from things like infectious disease outbreaks, for programs like PEPFAR, for example, the HIV program started by George W. Bush that has saved more than 25 million lives. The remaining CDC capacity to do good global public health work, a very, very necessary thing that nobody else in the world can pick up because we have led it for so long. That is all now, later this year, going to be taken over by Marco Rubio's State Department. They are going to further drastically reduce what remains of the CDC presence overseas, to replace it with the Department of Failure, the junk drawer department, Marco Rubio's Department of State. And this is happening right as we're learning that we've already cut our global health capabilities so much that we have just been blindsided by, surprise, the biggest Ebola outbreak in more than a decade, which already appears to be rapidly expanding in multiple countries before anybody got any sort of start on trying to contain it. It's the kind of thing you might want to ask the Health and Human Services Department chief spokesman for a comment on, except, oh yeah, he just quit, so there's nobody in that job. He quit last week, apparently in protest of Trump's demand that the FDA should approve fruit-flavored nicotine vapes that appeal to children. Make America healthy again, right? Don't worry, though. The president himself can handle a lot of this health stuff himself. He does appear really focused on it in a very specific way. Headline, Trump bought stock in drug maker as his government boosted its obesity drugs. Just before taking unprecedented action to boost the flagship obesity drug of the drug company Eli Lilly, Trump bought hundreds of thousands of dollars of stock in Eli Lilly. This happened while he's president. Joe Biden didn't trade stocks while he was in office. Barack Obama didn't trade stocks while he was in office, but Trump is apparently trading stocks while he is in office. And since we got his financial disclosure about those stock trades late last week, right, detailing this bizarre and incredibly energetic stock trading that the president has been doing while he has been president. Now, with each passing hour, we're getting more and more reporting coming out about how his stock buying as president tracks with things he's doing as president to boost the value of those stocks. I mean, it's just incredible. So in January, Trump buys hundreds of thousands of dollars of stock in NVIDIA. Then a week later, his Commerce Department approves the sale of NVIDIA trips to China. Also in January, Trump buys between $50,000 and $100,000 worth of stock in AMD, which is another chip maker. 1 week after he buys it, his Commerce Department approves AMD doing business in China as well. Following month in February, Trump buys millions of dollars worth of stock in Dell. Dell Computers, right? Dell Technologies. 9 days after he buys millions of dollars worth of stock in Dell, Trump veers off script in a speech in Georgia to tell the crowd literally, quote, go out and buy a Dell computer. Then in March, he buys up a whole bunch of stock in a company called Thermo Fisher. Repeated purchases of Thermo Fisher. Judd Legum at Popular Information reports that Trump repeatedly buys up Thermo Fisher stock. And then he goes and visits Thermo Fisher on a presidential visit. And on this presidential visit to Thermo Fisher, he praises the company repeatedly as an incredible company. He says, as president, that he wants other pharmaceutical companies to start working with Thermo Fisher. He buys their stock, and then he goes out and boosts the company as president. Judd Legum also notes that that same day, March 11th, same day as the Thermo Fisher visit, that same day, Trump bought hundreds of thousands of dollars of stock in Apple. And then that same day he bought the stock, he did another event where he singled out Apple and Apple CEO Tim Cook for praise. Apple, a great company. Then after that, Trump buys between $50,000 and $100,000 of Micron stock. Okay, between $50,000 and $100,000 in Micron stock. The very next day, he calls into the Fox News channel and tells them, Micron, it's one of the hottest companies. Then it's Palantir, CNBC reporting. Trump makes seven separate purchases of Palantir stock, hundreds of thousands of dollars worth of Palantir stock. Then he gets on Truth Social and praises Palantir, Palantir Technologies. Great capabilities and equipment. He literally even posted the stock ticker abbreviation for Palantir right after he bought hundreds of thousands of dollars of their stock and got online to boost it, giving people the stock ticker abbreviation to make it easier for them to go buy some Palantir to boost the value of the stock he just bought before he said this online. I mean, this just appears to be just fantastically, kaleidoscopically corrupt. Congressman Jamie Raskin is here tonight to talk about it. And also about the $1.8 billion that Trump says he's taking out of the U.S. Treasury so it can be doled out as, like, rewards or something to people who are Trump allies. Everybody's expecting that will include people who violently stormed the U.S. Capitol on his behalf to try to keep him in power after he lost the election at the end of his first term. Jamie Raskin is coming up on that in just a moment. After thousands of people turned out in Selma, Alabama and Montgomery, Alabama this weekend to walk across the Edmund Pettus Bridge, to rally and reflect on the Supreme Court effectively overturning the Civil Rights Act of 1965, as Republicans in every state of the former Confederacy move to eliminate every or almost every black congressional district in the South, as Republicans consider not just new congressional maps, but now new state legislature maps that could eliminate nearly half the majority black legislative districts in the South. We're also going to be watching primaries tomorrow in states including Alabama and Kentucky and Georgia. In particular, there's a sleeper race in Georgia that has not had a lot of attention, but is really firing people up in Georgia. Georgia Democratic turnout in early voting is reportedly spiking ahead of Republican turnout in advance of that sleeper race and others in Georgia tomorrow. We're going to have more on that coming up for you tonight. Plus, tonight, we're going to talk with the DA, the Hennepin County DA from Minnesota, who has just brought assault charges under state law against a federal ICE agent. The ICE agent who fired gunshots through a door into an occupied house during Trump's attack on Minneapolis earlier this year. There's now a nationwide arrest warrant out for that ICE agent after the DA in Hennepin County brought charges against him. We're going to be talking with that DA. That comes as Indiana this weekend saw protests and rallies in 28 different communities all across Indiana, all protesting ICE operations in Indiana and ICE holding people in an Indiana state prison that's called the Miami Correctional Facility. This weekend, people rallied in Roxbury, New Jersey as well, where locals there are celebrating a settlement agreement last week in which ICE promised to not do any construction at the warehouse in Roxbury, New Jersey that they bought to become a Trump prison camp. This is a very red part of New Jersey, but locals there have been fighting that thing tooth and nail. They have been from the very beginning. And even with this new agreement that they are celebrating, this new agreement they have obtained to effectively stall out any prison construction there for months, if not years, locals in Roxbury, New Jersey are still out there protesting, still pushing it, showing they are not going anywhere. They are not backing down until this thing is dead for good. In Social Circle, Georgia, that little town has now filed its own lawsuit against the Trump administration to stop a Trump prison camp from going in there. We've seen state lawsuits in New Jersey and in Michigan and in Arizona. Now we've got a city lawsuit from Social Circle, Georgia. These folks a few days ago in New York City protested loudly, hoping to embarrass and shame a parking garage company in New York City that has been leasing space to ICE just to park their vehicles. You see the signs and the banners there. ICE parks here. And ICE parks kidnap vans here. Trying to shame that company out of doing it, trying to raise awareness about collaborating with ICE and the companies that do it. So much going on right now. There's so many developing stories we're following tonight. We got a lot to get to tonight. Going to be a busy night.
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8: Well, the reviews are in, and they're pretty much unanimous. I mean, quote, one of the single most corrupt acts in American history. Quote, corruption unparalleled in American history. Quote, the most brazen theft and abuse of taxpayer dollars by any president in American history. Quote, the largest single act of grand larceny in American history. Five stars. Most corrupt thing ever. People are grasping for words to adequately describe the unprecedented nature and magnitude of what President Donald Trump is attempting to do right now. And this isn't even about the whole stocks fiasco we just talked about a couple minutes ago, which has also been revealed over the last few days, in which the president appears to have been buying stocks in companies right before he actively took steps as president to boost those companies. Multiple times, millions of dollars. I mean, that might be the biggest presidential corruption scandal in American history, were it not for this other thing breaking at the same time about the same U.S. president. This $1.8 billion taxpayer dollars, $1.8 billion in taxpayer funds that Donald Trump is liberating from the U.S. Treasury to pay out to his friends and allies. And look, I know there's a lot of coverage today that has described this fund. First of all, they're describing this $1.7 billion. That's $1.8 billion. But you're also seeing a lot of descriptions, a lot of headlines about this thing, describing this fund as some kind of settlement of Trump's ridiculous lawsuit against the IRS. With all due respect to my friends in the beleaguered mainstream U.S. media, I got to say that coverage and those headlines need to be refreshed. Because while Trump might have, you know, talked about his grievance against the IRS as a pretext to explain what he wanted to do here, the way this has worked out, it's basically totally unrelated. This pot of money, this $1.8 billion, is not actually meaningfully connected to Trump's supposed grievance against the IRS. His lawsuit against the IRS is gone. Trump dropped it. So this $1.8 billion, this is not like a settlement that's being overseen by a judge or something. It is just something that Donald Trump told the government he controls to give him. And so now the government he controls is going to put almost $2 billion into a fund for him at the Justice Department, and Trump's attorney general will control the money. There is no judge involved. Neither the courts nor Congress is approving any settlement or overseeing any part of this. This is just Trump getting a bunch, a ton of taxpayer money to dole out. Maryland Congressman Jamie Raskin today called it, quote, nothing but a racket designed to take taxpayer dollars out of the Treasury and pour it into a huge slush fund for Trump at DOJ to hand out to his private militia of insurrectionists, rioters, and white supremacists, including those who brutally beat police officers on January 6th. Joining us now is Congressman Jamie Raskin of Maryland. He's the top Democrat on the House Judiciary Committee and a constitutional law professor. Congressman Raskin, it's really nice to see you. Thank you for making time.
9: Great to see you, Rachel.
8: Is there anything else like this in U.S. history?
9: Nothing like it. It's thoroughly illegal and unconstitutional. Of course, Congress never voted to set up a $1.776 billion political slush fund for the president, and we never would pass such a thing. So it's a complete violation of congressional appropriations powers. Moreover, even if Congress wanted to do such a thing, which we never would, it would be unconstitutional because the 14th Amendment says that money cannot be spent out of the federal fisc for the purposes of repaying people for insurrection or rebellion against the United States. And look, but this is what this is his MO now with all of these political slush funds. That's what the Board of Peace is. They took $1.5 billion from the State Department. That was money that was supposed to be for disaster relief. Then he sets up this Board of Peace. He gets a billion from the Qataris, a billion from the Saudis, and so on. We don't know anything about it. Is it public, private, profit, not-for-profit, registered in America, registered in Qatar? We don't know anything about it other than Donald Trump is chairman for life. He controls all that money. So that in itself is a violation of the Foreign Government Emoluments Clause, because all those foreign states and kings and princes are giving money, and the Domestic Emoluments Clause, which says the president is limited to his salary in office and cannot derive any other money from the U.S. Treasury. But the whole administration now is just corruption, highway robbery every day.
8: The way that you are describing it, including your reference to the Emoluments Clause and other means by which this seems pretty illegal, even to somebody who's not a lawyer, makes me think that these things ought to be stoppable in court. I mean, who has standing to challenge the Board of Peace slush fund that you were just describing, or indeed this new one that they're trying to set up at DOJ?
9: Well, it won't surprise you to learn that the Roberts Court has made it extremely difficult by erecting the standing doctrine, political question doctrine, sovereign immunity, you name it, making it extremely difficult. And in addition to the fact, of course, that they've said that the president is not subject to criminal prosecution for actual crimes he commits under the auspices of his office. But at this point, everything must be tried in order to try to restore the rule of law in the country. We can't leave any potential tool just sitting on the table. We've got to try to attempt everything. But we must start by trying to get our at least four or five Republican colleagues to come over to our side to say this is utterly lawless and authoritarian, and it cannot stand. And a couple have made noises like that, but those are people who are in tough re-election races, and they might be trying to send the signal they've got a problem with it. If you've got a Republican running in your district who's saying, yes, this is problematic, ask them, will they sign their name to co-sponsor a bill to block this outrageous expropriation of the tax dollars of the people for completely political purposes, to give to Proud Boys, Oath Keepers, rioters, and insurrectionists, the people who beat up police officers. That's what this is about. It's about funding or pre-funding Donald Trump's private militia.
8: It strikes me that regardless of who they ultimately try to give this money to, it is interesting that they have chosen a vehicle at the Justice Department to use for this. And you've, I think, made some very good points about the fact that that it's a real thing, and we should understand what the judgment fund is at the DOJ. This is a fund that's created by Congress for a specific purpose, right? It's not supposed to be a pool of money available to be stolen by anybody who feels like taking it. What is that fund for that Trump is essentially going to be plundering for this other project?
9: Well, it used to be that if someone successfully sued the federal government, that Congress had to vote to appropriate money to pay for the damages, to pay for their verdict. And then Congress said, we're spending half of our time just on litigation against the federal government. We'll turn it over to the Department of Justice. We'll set up this ongoing appropriation that's open, called the Judgment Fund, and that is for actual judgments, verdicts, damages levied by a court against the United States, or an honest, good faith settlement of claims that would have won in court. Okay. And of course, like everything else, we've never had a problem with this up until Donald Trump, because he sees a pot of money and the dollar signs go off in his eyes and he sees it as a political slush fund. And so now they want to convert this fund that has always been used honestly in Democratic and Republican administrations for the settlement of lawsuits or just the payment of verdicts to create this anti-weaponization fund, which is the most Orwellian title you can imagine. It's all about weaponizing the tax dollars of the American people to support Donald Trump's private militia. If these people had real viable causes of action against anybody, they would go to federal court. And the ones who have gone to federal court have lost their cases. Overwhelmingly, and you can't find a single case of somebody whose criminal conviction was reversed on appeal after they assaulted a police officer on January 6th or were convicted for seditious conspiracy, which means conspiracy to overthrow the government of the United States. If they had a real valid cause of action, they'd be in court getting it. But of course, Trump wants to take it out of the courts and put it under this little committee of mysterious appointees he has who are going to be exclusively responsible to him. Again, it's just a complete ripoff of the taxpayers, and everybody can see what's going on.
8: It's such a good point that if there was any sort of legitimate case that somebody had been victimized by some wrongdoing of the government, there are means by which that gets adjudicated. Testable constitutional means, transparent means, that we have ways of doing that. This is not the way that you do it. Congressman Jamie Raskin of Maryland, you are always very welcome here on this show anytime, but particularly when we are dealing with something of this magnitude with this many constitutional implications, nobody better to be here but you. Thank you, sir.
9: Thank you, Rachel.
8: All right, we got much more news ahead tonight. Stay with us.
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0: something classic, you've got to mean it. 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
8: So the initial Homeland Security Department press release said an ICE officer had feared for his life. And because he feared for his life, he fired a defensive shot from his service weapon. That story very quickly fell apart. Traffic camera video released by the city of Minneapolis very quickly debunked that assertion from Homeland Security. This was back in January, in the middle of the federal attack on the city of Minneapolis. This was a week after an ICE officer fatally shot Renee Nicole Good. It was 10 days before a Customs and Border Patrol, a group of Customs and Border Patrol officers shot Alex Preti and killed him. So this was between the Renee Good and Alex Preti shootings. An ICE agent in Minneapolis shot yet another man. And Homeland Security initially said they were conducting a targeted traffic stop to apprehend a guy. And that guy sped away from the scene. He led officers to his home where he crashed his car and tried to run inside. Homeland Security said that the man and multiple others then violently assaulted an ICE officer using a snow shovel and a broom handle. And then, only then, fearing for his life, being attacked with multiple shovels and tools, did the ICE officer involved fire his defensive shot. Well, in the traffic camera video, you can see the man in question standing outside his home. He has a snow shovel in his hand, right? Before the car chase in question ends with a crash outside his apartment. He wasn't actually even the person ICE had been chasing in their supposedly targeted operation. But the video also clearly showed the man put the snow shovel down before, there goes the shovel. Where's the shovel? Oh, there it is. Shows the video shows him putting the snow shovel down before ICE ever arrives. And it lays there in the snow. He never picks it back up. The man ICE actually had been chasing, the man's roommate, did crash his car, did try to run into their apartment, but he slipped and the ICE agent following him jumped on top of him. Then for approximately 12 seconds, the man can be seen trying to separate his roommate from the ICE agent, but at no point do you see the ICE agent get hit with anything. And it's only after the guy and his roommate have run away and they are inside their house does the ICE agent shoot. The ICE agent shoots through the door. The bullet passes through the front door into one of the man's leg. And ultimately, the bullet lodges itself in the wall of a child's bedroom. ICE agent shot into an inhabited apartment. Now, despite the circumstances surrounding this incident, the federal government tried to charge the victims of that shooting with felonies for the supposed snow shovel assault that didn't happen. They did drop the charges when their story began to unravel. At that point, local authorities

0: in Minnesota realized they were going to have to seek justice themselves. Well, today, the county attorney in Hennepin County, Minnesota, Mary Moriarty, filed charges against the ICE agent in question, charged him with 4 counts of second-degree assault and 1 count of falsely reporting a crime, meaning claiming that the guys who they were shooting at was actually committing crimes against them. In a statement, ICE officials said that federal prosecutors were investigating the ICE agent's alleged false statements, but called the state prosecution, quote, unlawful and nothing more than a political stunt. Joining us now is Hennepin County Attorney Mary Moriarty. Ms. Moriarty, thank you very much for being with us tonight. I appreciate you being here.
1: Thank you for inviting me to be with you.
0: Let me ask you, first of all, if I explained all that all right, and if you could also tell us the status of the victim here. Julio Cesar Sosa Celis, this is the man who was shot in the leg by ICE. We understand that he was not grievously wounded by this, but what can you tell us about his condition, and feel free to correct anything that I got wrong in terms of the way I explained this.
1: Sure. Mr. Sosa Celis is actually the man standing there in the front lawn or the front yard who was holding the shovel, who tossed it aside. When he and his friend ran into the house, as you said, the ICE agent shot through the door and hit him in the thigh. Fortunately, it was a kind of a flesh wound that went through and through. But what was shocking, as you said, is that that bullet traveled through a closet and lodged in the wall of a child's bedroom. So Mr. Sosa Celis went to the hospital. He received treatment. He's fine.
0: In addition to filing charges today, you issued an arrest warrant, a nationwide arrest warrant for the ICE officer in question, because he's now facing these very serious charges from your office. How does that work with the federal government presumably working at cross current with you here? How do you expect that this is going to proceed in the days ahead with this warrant out for his arrest?
1: So there are a couple of different options there. Anytime we issue a warrant, and we would have in this case if it was not an ICE agent as well, because of the serious nature of the charges. But this ICE agent has a choice. He can turn himself in and make what's called a first appearance in state court, and that would start the process. Or he can be arrested by law enforcement, local law enforcement, and go through what's called an extradition process. That simply means we in the state of Minnesota are asking the state that he is arrested in to hold him so that we can come and get him and bring him back here to face these charges.
0: What do you make of the statement that I just read part of from the Homeland Security Department officials at ICE saying that there is a federal investigation into this agent, and they described these charges that you brought today as a political stunt? What do you make of their investigation? What do you make of their charges against what you and your office have done today?
1: It's pretty senseless. As people may recall, Todd Lyon, head of ICE, actually said that 2 ICE agents lied under oath, and one of them was Mr. Castro. The charges, the very serious charges that they did lodge against both of these gentlemen, were dismissed with prejudice, which means they cannot be refiled again because of their lies. So here you have the federal government acknowledging that they charged these 2 men wrongfully and that their own ICE agents lied. Yet when we charge these same ICE agents, they claim it's some kind of political stunt. The other thing about it is we certainly would hope that they were doing an investigation. I don't know how long it takes to do an investigation about the fact that those agents lied, since Todd Lyon actually concluded that a while ago. And so their statement makes no sense whatsoever. And we certainly hope that they will charge in federal court and hold this person accountable, the same way we would hope that they would do a thorough investigation in Rene Good and Alex Preti's cases. And if they're not going to do that, the least thing they can do is stop obstructing our ability to do those investigations and give us their evidence.
0: Mary Moriarty, Hennepin County, Minnesota attorney, having brought these charges today against this ICE agent who fired through a door into an inhabited building. We're really interested in this case. Please keep us apprised as this proceeds. I imagine there's going to be some twists and turns. We'd love to have you back to talk about it again.

0: Thank you so much.
1: All right. Thank you. We'll be right back. Stay with us.
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1: So as you know, tomorrow's election day in several states, lots of important races to watch. But there's two specific races I want to put on your radar that haven't had as much attention as they could have, and they might be really important. They're both in Georgia. It's two

0: state Supreme Court races. And I still think it is crazy that we elect judges anywhere, but we do. And because of the way Georgia's judicial elections work, these races tomorrow aren't primaries. This is it. Whoever wins these races tomorrow is going to end up on the Georgia Supreme Court. Now, Georgia's Supreme Court is technically nonpartisan, but right now that court is dominated by conservatives who were appointed by Republican governors. Two of those Republican appointees are up for re-election tomorrow. And no sitting Georgia Supreme Court justice has lost a re-election challenge in over a century. But tomorrow, there are two candidates who are making a really strong effort to try to do just that. Their names are Miracle Rankin and Jen Jordan. They both have gotten big endorsements from people like former President Barack Obama, former Vice President Kamala Harris. If those two challengers win, it would not only change the composition of the Georgia State Supreme Court, which is a huge deal in its own right, but it would also, I think, change the way Georgia voters think about Supreme Court elections going forward. It would also be a big sign of Democratic enthusiasm in a really important state where both the governorship and the U.S. Senate are up for grabs this year. In terms of early voting, already more than 1 million people have voted early in Georgia. Democrats have outpaced Republicans by about 15% of the votes cast. I'll say that again. Democrats have outpaced Republicans by 15% of the votes cast in early voting already. It's going to be fascinating to watch this one. Polls close 7 p.m. Eastern time tomorrow in Georgia.
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10: All right, that's going to do it for me tonight. Way Too Early with Ali Vitali is next.
11: I was asked by Saudi Arabia, Qatar, UAE, and some others if we could put it off for 2 or 3 days, a short period of time, because they think that they are getting very close to making a deal. And if we can do that where there's no nuclear weapon going into the hands of Iran, I think, and if they're satisfied, we will be probably satisfied also.
12: President Trump explaining his decision to hold off on more military action in Iran after a social media post that also threatened a new wave of attacks. The question is, are negotiators actually close to a deal, or is this just another contradictory statement from the president? Meanwhile, Russian President Vladimir Putin is traveling to China to meet with Xi Jinping, less than a week after President Trump's trip to Beijing. The question is, what can we expect to come out of this summit? Also ahead, we'll dig into the Department of Justice creating a nearly $1.8 billion fund to potentially compensate the president's allies with taxpayer money. The question is, how is that legal? It's way too early for this. Good morning and welcome to Way Too Early, the show that's reminding folks it's election day in some key battlegrounds. We'll preview the big races taking shape across the country. I'm Laura Barone-Lopez in for Ali Vitali on this Tuesday, May 19th. We'll start with the news. President Trump announced he is once again postponing a planned U.S. military strike on Iran, this time issuing both the threat and the pullback in a single lengthy Truth Social post. The president wrote yesterday that an attack was scheduled for today, but he would be holding off, citing requests from Gulf allies and what he says are serious negotiations now taking place. Trump added, however, that he instructed military leadership to be, quote, prepared to go forward with a full large-scale assault of Iran on a moment's notice if a deal isn't reached. He also noted that any deal would include, quote, no nuclear weapons for Iran. Over the past few weeks, the president has repeatedly issued threats and set deadlines for Tehran before ultimately backing off, a pattern that has played out at least 6 times since last March. Since late March, excuse me, he was asked by reporters yesterday about this latest decision.
11: Well, other countries have come to me and they've said we were getting ready to do a very major attack tomorrow. I've put it off for a little while, hopefully maybe forever, but possibly for a little while, because we've had very big discussions with Iran and we'll see what they amount to. So I was called by these 3 countries plus others, and they're dealing directly with our people and right now Iran. And there seems to be a very good chance that they can work something out. If we can do that without bombing the hell out of them, I'd be very happy.
12: New polling shows President Trump's approval rating sinking amid the unpopular war with Iran. The latest New York Times Siena poll shows nearly 2/3 of Americans think going to war was the wrong decision, including almost three quarters of independent voters. Those independent voters are going to be key. And amid rising gas and energy prices, a majority, 55%, said the war was not worth the cost. The poll shows Trump's approval rating has fallen to 37%, a new second-term low for the president. All of this is spelling trouble for Republicans ahead of the midterms, as the poll shows Democrats with a double-digit lead over the GOP on a hypothetical 2026 midterm ballot. Joining us now, MS Now White House reporter Jake Traylor. Jake, thanks for waking up early to be with us. So starting off, look, this is, I think, at least actually the seventh time that the president has said he was going to strike Iran in some fashion, then pulled back. What are your sources telling you inside the White House about where the president's head is at and whether they are actually close to any kind of deal at this point?
13: Yeah, well, I mean, although it's happened more than a handful of times at this point, this is, I think, to me, the first time I've seen, as you pointed out, in one True Social post, the threat and the pullback, literally just a couple sentences apart here. It's tough to know at this point what makes this one different than any other one. The president has said now literally dozens of times they do not want to come to the table legitimately. Every time that the president says he's asked for there to be no nuclear enrichment and for them to completely give up that capability, he said they've not capitulated whatsoever. So this time the president is underpinning it on these three Gulf countries calling, saying they're legitimately wanting to make a deal. But at the same time, the president's been the one leading the way, saying that's not the case. They're not being serious about this. So sources are, for a while, and I was asking them about this yesterday, have been saying the president is looking for an off-ramp here. He's been looking for that off-ramp for months now. He was looking for an off-ramp ever since the 4 to 6 week initial timeline. That's extended by weeks and weeks and months now. But the thing that's not clear here is what makes this time different than any other time he said they're willing to make a deal.
12: Right, looking for an off-ramp, but yet when in China last week, and I was there in Beijing, the president says that he didn't ask Xi Jinping for any help with trying to get the Iranians to the negotiating table or reopening the Strait of Hormuz, all while Americans are super upset about rising gas prices, which continue to go up, their pocketbooks, which are being pinched. Is the president himself worried at all about this? Because his public statements don't seem to suggest that he necessarily is, but we know that the midterms are right around the corner.
13: Yeah, I mean, in this case, Laura, I'd say follow the True Social post. What has the president been posting about? It's not been a ton about the war lately. In fact, it's been about primaries. And I was talking with the White House official yesterday who's really familiar with their midterm strategy. And as polling has, as you clearly indicated, has been so poor for the president in the past couple of weeks, one White House official was telling me Trump's focus has not actually been on that public polling that indicates he's very unpopular. It's instead been on picking off primary opponents of his that ever bucked up against him, whether it be for things related to trying to impeach him or going against him on the war with Iran, the release of the Epstein files. The clearest examples of that lately is Cassidy in Louisiana. The president posted a ton about him, getting him defeated with a challenger over the weekend. Massey's on his mind today. So White House officials inside are telling me that the president's mind isn't on this generic polling showing how poorly he's doing. He's actually focused on this sort of revenge tour of picking off any Republican in his party, not fully backing him.
12: And if it's not on the polling, then you have to wonder if it's even on the economy or on Americans, since he is so focused on attacking people within his own party. I want to also get you on other things the president is focused on. House Democrats are fighting the Trump administration's creation of a nearly $1.8 billion fund to compensate the president's allies who believe they were unjustly prosecuted by the Biden administration. The so-called anti-weaponization fund was announced yesterday after President Trump dropped his $10 billion lawsuit against the IRS for the leak of his tax returns in 2019. This fund would allow people who believe they were targeted for prosecution for political purposes to apply for payouts that would be paid for with taxpayer money. The DOJ's announcement did not give specifics on how the payments would work or who would be eligible. But as the New York Times points out, the arrangement raises the possibility that American taxpayers could end up writing checks to those prosecuted for their roles in the January 6th attack on the Capitol. President Trump was asked about that yesterday at the White House.
14: Do you believe that people who committed violence against Capitol Hill police officers on January 6th should be eligible for compensation from this DOJ fund? And are you or your family members going to be seeking compensation from that fund?
11: It'll all be dependent on a committee. A committee is being set up, a very talented people, very highly respected people. I think it's a committee of five. And again, I didn't do this deal. It was told to me yesterday. They said they're doing something. I do believe there has to be compensation for people that were destroyed. You have families absolutely destroyed, and it's all going to be determined by a committee of four or five people that are respected and very brilliant at what they do.
12: Democrats and watchdog groups are calling the fund one of the most corrupt acts in American history. Congressman Jamie Raskin of Maryland told MS Now last night that the so-called settlement is thoroughly illegal and unconstitutional.
15: Of course, Congress never voted to set up a $1.776 billion political slush fund for the president, and we never would pass such a thing. So it's a complete violation of congressional appropriations powers. Moreover, even if Congress wanted to do such a thing, which we never would, it would be unconstitutional because the 14th Amendment says that money cannot be spent out of the federal fisc for the purposes of repaying people for insurrection or rebellion against the United States.
12: Nearly 100 Democrats in the House signed on to a legal brief yesterday urging a judge to block any potential deal. So, Jake, in addition to this, the president is also distracted by all of his projects that you mentioned, be it the reflecting pool, the ballroom. But I do really want to zero in on this because of how stunning it is. The amount is, I just want to put a fine point on it, $1.776 billion for this fund. 1776. There's a lot of symbolism there because January 6th insurrectionists were chanting 1776 at the Capitol that day. It's a signal to a lot of the president's supporters in the MAGA base. As we're talking about all these bad poll numbers for the president, is this actually seeping into his base? Things like this, where he's saying, yeah, taxpayer money should go to people who storm the Capitol and attack police officers. Does that affect him at all, bottom line, with Republicans?
13: Yeah, I mean, though we don't have, obviously, polling on just this new one that came out yesterday, this is maybe the most extreme example in a long line of things where the president's focus has been on anything but what he ran on, which is affordability and the economy. When we look at this new announcement that over just the past 90 days, the president has made 3,700 stock trades while in office, the ballroom, the helipad, Trump phone, Bitcoin. I mean, we could literally go on and on with and tick off the different things that the president has had his focus on. I think why this might begin to strike different for people is, though this is the most egregious and extreme version of that, our colleague Zach Stanton made a really good point the other day, which is that at least at the beginning of Trump's second term, when the economy was in a more stable place, people could at least defend and say, well, he has his side projects, but at least the economy is doing okay or you know, pushing along. In this case now, one of the president's side projects, the war with Iran, which he swore he would never run on in the first place, has been the leading cause for the gas price issue that the country has been facing, grocery price spikes as well. And so this is another example, and I'm curious to see what polling indicates, but this is another example where, in this case particularly, the president is so distracted and Americans are actually hurting for it. The list of who actually ends up receiving the $1.7 billion is going to be really interesting. Does it end up being violent J6 offenders? Does it end up being Trump's closest allies? I can't see a world where, if that is the case, which it does seem to be the president is indicating, I can't see a world where that doesn't impact Republican support for the president. But we've seen them stick through a lot of things with him before. So
12: yeah, does it end up, does he, do people like the leaders of the Proud Boys and the Oath Keepers get money from this fund? And while Republicans are trying to, Republican voters are trying to afford gas, does this actually, is this actually something that ultimately breaks through? Yeah. MS Now White House reporter Jake Traylor, thank you. Still ahead, what we're learning this morning about a shooting attack at a San Diego mosque yesterday. Plus, Defense Secretary Pete Hegseth hits the campaign trail in Kentucky as part of an effort to oust one of President Trump's perceived political enemies. Those stories and more when we come right back.

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10: At least three people were killed in a shooting at an Islamic center in San Diego yesterday. Authorities are investigating the shooting as a hate crime. The imam of the mosque said the three victims were a security guard and two Islamic school staff members. All children at the school were safe. Police identified two suspected shooters as 17 and 19-year-old males. Authorities say they were both later found dead in a nearby car from apparent self-inflicted gunshot wounds. Multiple sources told MS Now that anti-Islamic writings were found in the suspect's car, along with a firearm marked with the words hate speech. Police first received a call yesterday morning about a runaway juvenile whose mother reported he was suicidal. The mother also said there were firearms and a car missing from her home, and that her son and a companion were last seen wearing camouflage. The mother also found a note which police have not publicly described. A new report suggests that more than 100,000 children have been separated from their parents amid the Trump administration's immigration crackdown. And roughly three quarters of those children are likely U.S. citizens. That's according to estimates from the Brookings Institution that were shared with the New York Times. The report is based on a statistical analysis of the detainee population. The Department of Homeland Security did not respond directly to the analysis, but instead issued a statement saying that parents are given a choice of being removed with their children or placing their U.S.-born children with a designated person. But that doesn't always turn out to be true. Defense Secretary Pete Hegseth is stepping directly into Republican primary politics, campaigning in Kentucky yesterday against Republican Congressman Thomas Massie. Hegseth appeared at a rally for Massie's primary challenger and accused the seven-term congressman of undermining Republicans and refusing to back Trump.
11: When President Trump needs backup, Massie wants to debate process. When the movement needs unity, especially at the biggest moments, Massie's willing to vote with Democrats. When conservatives are fighting the most radical left in American history, too often Massie's instinct is to throw elbows at fellow Republicans instead of the people who are destroying our country or want to destroy our country. And there's one man standing in their way, and it's President Trump.
10: As a former congressional reporter, I can tell you Massey is one of the most conservative on the Hill. Before speaking, Hegseth tried to distance the appearance from his Pentagon role, saying he was there in a personal capacity, not as defense secretary, even though he repeatedly referenced his official duties during the event. Meanwhile, Congressman Massey says President Trump is personally invested in taking him down and claims the White House is worried ahead of tonight's primary. Massey has repeatedly broken with Trump on spending, foreign aid, and the release of the Epstein files. And Trump allies have already poured millions into the race to defeat him. Speaking with MS Now's Michael Schnell, Massey pointed to Trump's attacks and Hegseth's presence as proof that the administration is concerned about his chances.
12: I'm very optimistic. I mean, the fact that the president's losing sleep over my race, posting on social media, the fact they had to send the Secretary of War to the district, that means they're worried. They have internal polling just like we do. And they're in with both feet. Donald Trump's in with both feet, but also the Israeli lobby. And this is a referendum on their power in the Republican conference.
10: Still ahead, we'll turn to sports and the tip-off of the NBA's Western Conference Finals. Plus, highlights from last night's game in the Stanley Cup playoffs. Those stories and a check on the weather forecast when Way Too Early returns. 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
4: Must stop OKC. Castle. Lobbing. Wembanyama! Thunder down six. Got to go quick. Williams and Wembanyama engulfs the ball. Shot clock is off. Harper is fouled. Another Wemby block seals this for the Spurs.
5: Man, people entreated to it.
6: Victor Wembanyama lost the race for league MVP, but he led the Spurs to a win over SGA and the defending champion Thunder in the opener of the Western Conference Finals last night, sealing game one with that block at the end of double overtime. Wemby finished with a game-high 41 points and 24 rebounds as San Antonio outlasted Oklahoma City for a 122-115 victory. The teams remain in OKC for Game 2 tomorrow night. Tonight, the New York Knicks host the Cleveland Cavaliers in Game 1 of the Eastern Conference Finals. Meanwhile, the conference finals are set in the Stanley Cup playoffs. The Montreal Canadiens advanced in the East last night with a 3-2 road win over the Buffalo Sabres in Game 7. Alex Newhook netting the decider a little over 11 minutes into overtime to clinch their second round series. The Habs will visit the Carolina Hurricanes for Game 1 on Thursday. Tomorrow night, the Colorado Avalanche will host the Vegas Golden Knights in the opener of the Western Conference Final. Turning now to Major League Baseball, let's go to Anaheim, California, as the A's, JT Ginn, looking to become just the third visiting pitcher to throw a no-hitter at Angel Stadium, taking his bid into the ninth inning last night before it was broken up by a base hit lined into left center by Adam Frazier. Ginn would remain on the mound to try and complete a shutout.
7: Two balls and no strikes on Neto. This is uncharted water for Ginn. A career high in pitches thrown, pitching into the ninth inning for the first time. There's a fly ball, center field, hits it well. Bolte is back near the wall, it's gone! Unbelievable! What a finish! Zach Neto says goodnight to the A's, and JT Ginn walks it off with a home run!
6: Just two batters take the Angels from no hit to walk-off winners as Zach Neto's two-run shot lifts Los Angeles to a 2-1 victory. Meanwhile, in the nation's capital, the New York Mets delivered a historic rally in the 12th, becoming the first National League team in over a century since 1919 to score 10 runs in an extra inning. They beat the Washington Nationals 16-7. Ouch. Time now for the forecast. Let's bring in MS Now's reporter Moses Smalls. Moses?
8: Hey, good morning. We have another really, really busy day in weather. This is the type of stuff that keeps me employed because the heat is here to stay. If you're in New York City, expect the highs to reach around 90 degrees. Throughout the entire East Coast, we're going to be seeing near record temperatures. For everyone in D.C., expect your highs closer to 100. National Weather Service likes the number 97. I'm not going to rule out a triple-digit day. And even as far north as Portland, Maine, still looking at highs that are going to be in the 80s. So just something to be aware of throughout the day. It's going to even stay hot at night. But then you look a little bit further east to the Midwest, and then they have another day of severe weather as a round of storms shifts east. Fortunately, the risk isn't quite as severe as yesterday, but you still are looking at a chance of flooding. You could see hail. You could see localized wind gusts up to 70 miles per hour. And the problem there is that because they've already gotten rain. It's easier for flooding to happen because the soil is already saturated with water in some of these places. So there is a flood risk for these parts of the Midwest. And then let's look to California. On the West Coast, crews are still battling the Sandy Fire. At this point, burned about 1,300 acres. Evacuation warnings covering more than 25,000 people in the Simi Valley area right near L.A. County. So we're seeing a little bit of everything, whether you're in the East Coast, Midwest, or if you're on the West Coast. A little something for everyone today. But I know this much. If you see me on the subway and I'm sweating, don't worry about it, because everyone else on the East Coast probably will be too.
6: Yeah, I'm ready for summer, but I'm not ready for this heat. MS Now weather reporter Moses Small, thank you. Still ahead. On the heels of President Trump's trip to China, it's now Russian President Vladimir Putin's turn to visit Beijing. We'll talk about the optics of those back-to-back meetings with China's leader. That's next on Way Too Early.
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6: Welcome back to Way Too Early. It's 5:30 on the East Coast, 2:30 out West. I'm Laura Barone-Lopez in for Ali Vitale. Russian President Vladimir Putin is headed to Beijing this morning for a bilateral meeting with Chinese leader Xi Jinping. The meeting comes less than 1 week after President Trump wrapped up his own two-day summit in China. The Kremlin says the leaders will discuss economic cooperation and key international and regional issues. Russia insists the timing of the visit is coincidental, noting the trip by the Russian leader was agreed to in advance, several days after Putin and Xi spoke via video conference in February. Putin is scheduled to be in China through tomorrow. Joining us now, staff writer at The Atlantic, covering national security and the Defense Department, Nancy Yosef. Nancy, thank you for being here.
14: My pleasure.
6: So to start on this Putin-Xi meeting, the timing doesn't feel coincidental, but what do you make? I mean, what signal does this send that they are meeting now, just days after the president was there?
14: So we should note, too, that the Iranian foreign minister met with Xi Jinping right before Trump's visit. So bookends there. You know, it's interesting. Trump kept describing Xi during his visit as a friend, and the Chinese leader did not reciprocate. He's already described Putin as a dear friend ahead of this trip. With the U.S. visit, Xi was trying to protect his interests in terms of Taiwan and making sure that there wasn't a major shift in policy, trying to signal that his opposition to a $14 billion arms sale by the United States. With Putin, he's protecting the alliance. He's saying, this is my strategic partner. This is not a relationship where I need to sort of show that I'm a leader that needs to be taken seriously and on par with the United States, that I can protect what I consider my priority. Here he's saying to the international community with Putin that this is our alliance. This is the long-term relationship. I think you'll see a much more warm reception. This is Putin's 25th visit to China. So it gives you a sense of how strong that alliance is. And so that's the difference. One is interest. One is a long-term strategic alliance.
6: It's so interesting. You have to wonder how the world views the way the president just bear hugged Xi Jinping when he was there. And now you're saying that the president was fawning over Xi Jinping. Xi Jinping is actually going to be more friendly with Putin. And what that shows in terms of, you know, the U.S.'s standing in the world, especially, you know, I'm just curious what you make of the fact that the president says he didn't even ask Xi Jinping for help with Iran, which is obviously the big issue here. For Xi, it was about Taiwan. For the president, it was about Iran heading into that meeting. And he left with nothing there on Iran.
14: Yeah, certainly nothing tangible or nothing public that we've seen. Remember, you know, the Chinese are not interested in being sort of security guarantors. They are interested in protecting their own interests. And vis-a-vis Iran, that is reopening the strait because they are Iran's number one oil customer. And so they have less incentive, particularly seeing the United States in this conflict, to help sort of end it, other than their economic ones. So I think what you're going to see is China trying to negotiate its own deal vis-a-vis Iran, rather than trying to solve a broader economic problem for the United States and for the world economy. And that's the difference. Had the president asked China for help vis-a-vis Iran, it would have come at some cost, some sort of economic relief, trade exchange. And so it's not clear to me that the United States was willing to make that deal. And moreover, I'm not sure that China would be willing to give as much as the United States needs in terms of getting Iran to the negotiation table such that we reach an agreement.
6: So where are things at now? Because obviously overnight, the president, last night, the president was saying, I'm not going to actually attack Iran. And in that same single post, you know, saying he had been considering it, but that he was asked by Gulf leaders to not strike Iran, to keep this, you know, I think it's questionable whether or not this is really a ceasefire, but the ceasefire going. Where do things head from here?
14: So we now have another proposal that was submitted by the Iranians on Sunday through the Pakistanis. There's some suggestion, albeit mixed signals, that there was some movement in terms of what was put forth on the table. But we're not sure on the specifics. The Iranians are saying that they put forth much of the same as they did and that Washington moved. Washington is pushing back on that a little bit. And so we were really watching what the president's statements would be. And like before, he threatened to strike if there wasn't a deal imminently. What was interesting to me were a couple things. One, he keeps increasing the rhetoric around what that retaliation would look like. We saw the threat of ending the civilization at one point. Then we saw the threat of nuclear weapons. Now we see a threat of an attack 2 days from now, only to be pulled back in the same tweet. So the turnaround was the fastest I've ever seen. But there continues to be this escalation of language around an imminent attack as these negotiations go on. And the other thing is, he said that he talked to Saudi Arabia, Qatar, and the UAE. Right. He didn't talk to Congress, or at least he didn't say he did, about the prospect of resuming strikes. One other thing I would note is, it's not clear that any kind of strike even with threats of hitting infrastructure, which of course would be a violation of international law, is going to tip the scales. Remember, the United States conducted heavy strikes for 41 days and didn't achieve the initial goals that it set out. So why a limited strike or even a ramp up would change it, it's not clear. And I think that's why you're seeing the hesitation to go forward. Having said all that, we keep hearing shorter timelines than we have in the past. It used to be 2 weeks. Now we're talking about 2 days. But it's not clear to me that those strikes in and of themselves will actually fundamentally change what's happening at the negotiation
6: table. Also, does Iran believe the threats, given the fact that the president has now issued these threats at least 6 or 7 times and then taking them off the table?
14: That's right.
6: Nancy Yosef, staff writer at The Atlantic, covering national security and the Defense Department. Nancy, thank you for being here. Still ahead, we'll go live to CNBC for an early look at how investors are responding to President Trump calling off new U.S. strikes on Iran. Plus, a conclusion, at least for now, in Elon Musk's lawsuit against OpenAI and its founder. Way too early. We'll be right back.
15: Some people think that Chalk Sport's just a clever name, that we just talk sport. But that's absolute balderdash. We breathe it, dream it, think it, play it, and eat it for breakfast wrapped up in an English muffin. 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Listen live from London on TuneIn and munch it down for free. Mmm, delicious. A bit salty. Warning, Chalk Sport definitely contains nuts. Yuck, yuck, yuck, yuck.
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4: Time now for business. For that, let's bring in CNBC's Ben Bullos live from London. Ben, how are markets shaping up this morning on the heels of President Trump calling off strikes on Iran today?
5: Well, it's interesting because the oil price has eased a little. U.S. light crude down at $107 a barrel, fall of around 1%, similar decline in Brent crude, the international benchmark. But the futures point to a negative start to the trading day on all three of the main benchmarks on Wall Street, the S&P, the Nasdaq, and to negative territory, looking to open around a third of a percent lower. Now, this is after a day in which memory stocks were some of the big fallers, Seagate tumbling after the CEO said that the company may have trouble in meeting demand driven by AI because building new factories would just take too long. So this is after a week in which we've seen the S&P and the Nasdaq hit fresh record highs, but clearly some of those involved in the market moves now looking to sell off.
4: Ben, I also want to ask you about OpenAI. A jury handed a massive loss to Elon Musk in his court battle with Sam Altman and OpenAI. What's behind the jury's decision there? And could we see Musk try and sue Altman again?
5: Well, it's interesting because with this case, Laura, you'd imagine that maybe he would have gone to Grok and said, what's the longest I can leave it before bringing a lawsuit of this kind? And perhaps Grok would have told him 3 years is the limit, because that's what it came down to. The federal jury in California found that the billionaire Elon Musk had left it simply too long to bring this lawsuit against Sam Altman and OpenAI. The lawsuit was about whether the other billionaire, Altman, had breached a promise, a pledge to keep the company as a not-for-profit, a charitable organization. Remember, Musk helped found it back in 2015. He then left the board 3 years later. The jury didn't actually deliberate on the substantive point. Instead, they found that this breached the statute of limitations, which says you must bring a claim within 3 years. Elon Musk says he will appeal. His lawyers outside the court told CNBC, this is about preserving charities from exploitation. If they get away with it, they shouldn't. So I suspect, Laura, this isn't the last we'll hear of this real-life soap opera just yet.
4: Maybe for that appeal, Musk will take your advice and ask Grok for some advice of his own. CNBC's Ben Bullos, live from London. Thank you. Still ahead, Georgia voters are heading to the polls today for the state's primary elections. We'll go through the crowded field of candidates in some tightly run races. That's coming up next on Way Too Early.
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6: Hi, I'm Kingston Bagpues. 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
9: Early voting is now underway in Texas amid that state's closely watched Senate GOP runoff between Senator John Cornyn and State Attorney General Ken Paxton. Polls opened yesterday and will remain open through Friday. Neither candidate has received President Trump's outright endorsement. The incumbent, Cornyn, failed to secure a majority of support needed to avoid a runoff back in the March primary. The winner of the runoff is set to face Democratic nominee James Tallarico in November. In just hours, polls open in Georgia and what is expected to be a close day of primary voting. It's a big field of candidates on both sides of the aisle, with as many as 15 choices for governor. The GOP is also looking for a challenger to take on Democratic Senator John Ossoff in November. Though in order to win the nomination without needing a runoff, a candidate must win 50% of the vote. Among Republicans, it's a three-way race for the gubernatorial nomination between Trump-backed Burt Jones, Trump target Secretary of State Brad Raffensperger, and political newcomer Rick Jackson. There are a slew of other contenders, but none has reached double digits in recent polls. The crowded field could make it difficult for an outright victory. Former Atlanta Mayor Keisha Lance Bottoms leads the gubernatorial race for Democrats, but polls show a large number of undecided voters in the seven-person primary. The Senate race for Republicans also looks to be headed to a runoff. The two main candidates are Congressman Mike Collins and Governor Kemp-endorsed Derek Dooley. But there are several other contenders on the ballot that could keep either candidate from reaching a 50% margin. Polls open in Georgia at 7 a.m. Eastern. Joining us now, chief political reporter for the Atlanta Journal-Constitution, Greg Bluestein. He is also an MS Now contributor. Greg, there is so much there, and all these races seem super tight. Do you think there's a candidate who can reach the 50% threshold out of the ones we were talking about?
2: Yeah, it looks like we're heading to overtime in a lot of these marquee races in Georgia. The candidate we're watching most closely for potentially reaching that majority vote and winning an outright victory is Keisha Lance Bottoms. She's been the front runner through the entire race after, you know, other big name Democrats like Stacey Abrams and Jason Carter and Lucy McBath decided against running for governor. And so she's been in pole position, and through much of the campaign, her top rivals haven't even attacked her. It wasn't until more recently where she's been, you know, facing attacks over her city hall record, and her decision not to run for a second term. She could still end up in a runoff because there's three well-known Democrats running. And if they pick up, you know, even just 15-20% of the vote, each, we're in a runoff position. But she's in, you know, she's looking like she could get close within striking distance to that majority vote mark.
9: So that's a gubernatorial race on the Senate side. On paper, Senator Ossoff is the most vulnerable incumbent in the midterms. But the Democratic senator is framing his campaign as a race against President Trump. He hasn't really been talking about those other candidates. Explain his strategy there.
2: Yeah, he hasn't needed to. He's running unopposed. He's consolidated most of the Democratic base. He has a proven record of connecting with the middle of the road voters who we kind of view as the deciders, as the swing voters who've decided the last six or seven Georgia elections in a major way. And, you know, he's in sort of building this giant war chest of more than $30 million so far. He's got allies in Washington, Senate Democratic allies, who are also spending, you know, $20 million plus on his race. So he's been preparing for this, you know, this head-to-head matchup. He just doesn't know who his opponent is yet. So he's primarily running against Donald Trump.
9: The Supreme Court is also a big focus of many top Democrats, like former President Barack Obama, former Vice President Kamala Harris. Can you explain why this year is so important?
2: Yeah, what a fascinating race this has become, because usually these Georgia Supreme Court races are sleepy afterthoughts. They're nonpartisan contests. And since 1922 has an incumbent Georgia Supreme Court justice seeking re-election lost. So usually it's sort of just a check the box type of election in Georgia. But this year is different. This year, Democrats are pouring in millions of dollars to support Jen Jordan and Miracle Rankin. They're the two liberal challengers to two incumbent Georgia Supreme Court justices. They're casting this election as sort of a last line of defense for abortion rights, for the voting rights, for other hot button issues that really the court rarely actually takes up. Usually it's murder cases, it's criminal cases, it's appeals. But every so often these hot button issues land in the Georgia Supreme Court, and they're basically saying this is the last bastion.
9: Greg, I also want to ask you, because next month the Georgia legislature is going to be taking up a redistricting effort. We saw this kick off across so many states after President Trump started this arms race. What can we expect to see there?
2: Yeah, we're going to expect to see a very fraught, very tense situation. This redistricting would be for the 2028 cycle instead of the 2026 cycle. Early voting was already underway when the U.S. Supreme Court issued its landmark decision. But still, it's going to be very, very tense. And we're expecting at least one, if not two, maybe even three of the Democratic-held seats in Georgia to be drawn for a Republican to win. That could include Sanford Bishop. He's the ranking veteran of Democratic delegation here in Georgia, Southwest Georgia, one of the last African-American Democrats representing a rural district in the deep South. So all eyes are on that district in Southwest Georgia.
9: And could potentially lead to more Black Americans losing some representation and Black political power in Congress. Chief political reporter for the Atlanta Journal-Constitution, Greg Bluestein, thank you.
2: Thank you.
9: Earlier in the show, we asked, why are you awake? Dennis emailed us to say, I'm awake at 2 a.m. to check in for my cruise to Alaska. So excited. Oh, wow. I'd love to go to Alaska myself. Chris sent us this photo writing, I'm awake because this new kitty of mine woke me up before my alarm went off, and now I can't finish my laundry either. Oh, that's okay. That looks like some great company doing your laundry. And Phyllis wrote in to say, I'm awake because I'm going to Nashville to see my grandson's elementary school graduation. Being a retired teacher and grandma is the best. Thank you, Phyllis, for your time serving as a teacher. We greatly appreciate it. Up next on Way Too Early, some relief for New York City commuters this morning after a deal reached to end a strike that shut down the nation's busiest passenger rail service. And coming up on Morning Joe, the latest from the Middle East as President Trump again calls off new U.S. military action against Iran while signaling positive steps in negotiations to end the war. Plus, CMS Administrator Dr. Mehmet Oz will join the table to talk about the president's new online drugstore, Trump RX, and what it's doing for Americans concerned about the price of prescriptions. Also ahead, actress and comedian Lisa Ann Walter will be live in studio with a look at her new stand-up special. Morning Joe is just moments away.
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3: 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Nice, right?
4: Thousands of New York commuters can breathe a sigh of relief this morning after transit authorities and the unions representing Long Island Railroad workers came to an agreement to end a strike. Officials say that service on the railroad will gradually resume today, with full service restored in time for evening rush hour. While the contract still has to get ratified, New York Governor Kathy Hochul has said the agreement would avoid raising taxes and fares. South Carolina lawmakers have opened a special session at the State House to review more than 500 proposed amendments to a bill that would establish new congressional maps. Democrats spent hours debating one amendment yesterday, which would require the state to disclose any information used to inform the drawing of its map. Yesterday's session ended with Republicans voting nearly unanimously to limit debate. And although President Trump has been lobbying hard for redistricting throughout the country, some South Carolina Republicans are reluctant to make changes that could affect the seat long held by Democratic Congressman Jim Clyburn over fears that spreading out his voters could increase the risk that Republicans lose a seat. The New York Times is suing the Defense Department for a second time over the recent requirement that journalists be escorted while on Pentagon grounds. A spokesperson for the Times called it an unconstitutional attempt by the Pentagon to prevent independent reporting on military affairs. The escort policy was introduced in March after a judge struck down an earlier set of restrictions on journalists. On social media, a Defense Department spokesperson called the Times lawsuit, quote, nothing more than an attempt to remove the barriers to them getting their hands on classified information. That was way too early for a Tuesday morning. Morning Joe starts right now.
5: When President Trump needs backup, Massey wants to debate process. When the movement needs unity, especially at the biggest moments, Massey's willing to vote with Democrats. When conservatives are fighting the most radical left in American history, too often Massey's instinct is to throw elbows at fellow Republicans instead of the people who are destroying our country or want to destroy our country. And there's one man standing in their way, and it's President Trump.
6: It's really incredible, isn't it, Willie? You have a Secretary of Defense who is fighting a war that has upended the economy, not only in America, but across the world, that as Bob Kagan has written, may be one of the greatest losses militarily in American history. And he finds time to campaign against a Republican congressman who Donald Trump hates because that Republican congressman is trying to follow through on Donald Trump and Republican candidates' promise to release all the Epstein files. And because Donald Trump has been trying in every way possible to cover up the Epstein files, something we haven't talked about since this war began, he is doing everything he can, along with all of his billionaire supporters, to destroy a congressman who wants the Epstein files released. And the Secretary of Defense has time to go down, and instead of trying to prosecute this war, which we are losing politically, he's instead trying to beat a congressman because the congressman wants full accountability for the victims of Epstein and all the very powerful people around Epstein. Some say, including the president.
7: Yeah, I mean, it's extraordinary, unusual, inappropriate for a defense secretary to be on the campaign trail to begin with. Let's just start there, to be out campaigning for a candidate. There are Hatch Act considerations potentially here. But then to do it in the middle of a war where just hours ago the president was on the brink, he said, of a new round of strikes against Iran before pulling back again. We'll get into that in just a moment. You have the Secretary of Defense on the campaign trail. And as you say, why are they fighting against Thomas Massie? Because he wants all the information out. He wants the truth out about the Epstein files. And this is how hard they're working to suppress that truth. The president dispatching his Secretary of Defense to campaign against the guy who's trying to get to the bottom of that. Also, Joe, I know this is something you've talked about for years now, which is that Thomas Massie, the argument goes from his opponents and yesterday from the head of defense, is not conservative, that he's anti-Trump, he's not conservative. Look at the voting record of Thomas Massie. Talk to anybody who's ever spent 10 minutes on Capitol Hill. He is incredibly conservative in all the ways that conservatism used to actually hold up. Now we're talking about Trumpism, which is something very different from conservatism. But the MAGA folks, Secretary of Defense, trying to conflate those two things. If you're against Donald Trump, even on the Epstein files, now you're not conservative.
8: Yeah, I mean, you look. Let's just go down the list really quickly, because Republicans are waking up this morning and they are down. Well, it's really historic numbers, over 10 percentage points in the generic ballot tests. Yeah. And that's not just the New York Times Siena poll, which actually usually trends more Trump than other polls. It certainly did during the campaign. But you look at a lot of other polls, Atlas, an A-plus poll, double-digit losses for Republicans in the generic ballot test. Willie, it goes back to what I said when I was in Congress and pushing to balance a budget. I said if you give voters a chance to vote for a real Democrat or a Republican trying to be a Democrat, they're going to vote for the real Democrat every time. You look at this generic ballot, keep that up. Let me explain something to you. When people like Pete Hegseth and Donald Trump go around talking about conservative, I've said it for 10 years. There is nothing conservative about Donald Trump. And now that the Republican Party has kowtowed to him like he kowtows to Xi and kowtows to Putin, this is what you get. You get a Republican Party that has exploded the deficit in historic ways. And the debt, Willie, has skyrocketed. They promised, Donald Trump promised to balance a budget. He promised to pay off the debt. We actually, Donald Trump, no matter when he leaves office, will set the record for actually piling on the greatest debt ever. In fact, he will have piled on more debt over his time in office than every other American president combined. It is absolutely staggering. The national debt is going to go up probably to $50 trillion over the next year. We're already over 100% of GDP. Donald Trump now has America spending more servicing its debt than on our national defense. You want to talk about the Epstein files? They promised full accountability. What do we get? We get no accountability. And now Donald Trump and Pete Hegseth want to try to defeat the Republican that wants full accountability for those that were predators against Epstein's victims. You could talk about Russia. Donald Trump is doing everything he can to destroy a NATO alliance that crushed the Soviet Union. That's my father was a cold warrior. That's why our family became Republicans. It was to push back against Russian aggression. You have Donald Trump and Republicans like allowing and Pete Hegseth doing everything he can do to help Putin win. To undermine Ukraine, to undermine Poland by pulling out troops, to undermine Germany by pulling out troops, to undermine NATO day in and day out in Ukraine. And so, yeah, so the Republicans are actually taking the side that radical leftists used to take in the 1940s, 50s and 60s. And they wonder why they're losing. The same thing with President Xi. You have Donald Trump going over there. And what's happening? They're abandoning Taiwan. Again, going along with a communist Chinese leader and saying, well, I don't know whether we're going to fund Taiwan anymore. No president does that. And Willie, I could go down the list time and time again. You have Donald Trump and his Republican Party doing the exact opposite of what conservatives did For 50 years, for 60 years, we balanced the budget 4 years in a row. We pushed back against Russian aggression. We pushed back against the communist Chinese. We did everything we could to empower NATO, to push back against Russian aggression, to expand NATO. They're doing just the opposite, and they wonder why they're getting crushed right now. They don't care about affordability. They don't care about working Americans. They only care about doing what Donald Trump tells them to do. And we see the result. It's very, very bad. So Thomas Massey, not conservative, please. Pete Hegseth, not conservative. Again, I just really quickly, this is a guy who 10 years ago was campaigning against Donald Trump, said he cared more about himself than military people, and stood before a group of military men and women. And what did he say? If Donald Trump's president, don't follow illegal orders. It's on tape. And now what's he doing? He's trying to go after a war hero. Again, something that Republicans would never do in the past. Trying to go after a war hero, highly decorated war hero, who's also a U.S. senator. Because he's saying the same thing Pete Hegseth said before he started blindly chasing power. It's a sad display, and American voters are on to it.
7: Yeah, and Jonathan Lemire, to Joe's point about affordability, there seems to be absolutely no focus from the White House, despite everything we're seeing at gas pumps and food stores and groceries and everywhere else. It's anything but the core issue that's dragging down the poll numbers, as Joe just showed, and we'll dig into some more. They just keep getting worse for this president because of the issue of inflation, which is tied to the war in Iran, which most Americans in these polls don't support. They don't see, haven't been explained well, the point of this war, why we remain over there. So what does the White House plan to do, if anything, at this point, to change the trajectory of what we're seeing in those polls before November?
9: So after Republicans took some losses in the elections last fall, the White House, you know, told reporters President Trump's going to start traveling every week, domestic trip every week, and every week he's going to talk about the economy, what's working, and he's going to acknowledge that affordability is an issue, and we're going to come up with a series of solutions to address that. By my count, I think he's gone twice since December. No domestic travel, and that's in part because of adjustments to his schedule, in part perhaps because of his age. But also, of course, he's been consumed with the war and other things. And he has shown no ability, even from his perch at the White House, no ability to show any empathy to Americans. Hey, I understand things are tough right now. You know, yes, we have to sacrifice a bit because of this war. None of that. Last week, he's on the White House lawn saying he doesn't care about Americans' financial situations. He literally just said that. And that is what Republicans have been so nervous about. So they are deeply concerned about November, and President Trump isn't helping at all. And instead, he's consumed with legacy projects like the Ballroom and Arch, the war, and going after his political foes. Now, that sometimes means the Department of Justice, or in this case, it means trying to defeat a Republican who has defied him, Congressman Massey. Now, Trump has shown just in the last 10 days or so, he still has a hold on the GOP. Those who oppose him in Indiana lost. Senator Cassidy over the weekend lost. And now it's Massey's turn, and Trump has mobilized even his defense secretary at a time of war to go after Massey. And for good measure, Lauren Boebert, another Republican congresswoman, another Trump loyalist for a time, who also defied him on the Epstein files, she went to Kentucky, Joe, to campaign for Massey. And now Trump is targeting her and saying someone should primary Lauren Boebert. Of course, we should note the Colorado filing deadline was months ago, so that's not going to happen. Yeah. But again, it shows you what Trump is thinking about, what he actually cares about.
8: And the media is breathlessly reporting on these, you know, Bill Cassidy losing. Okay, well, you know, Democrats should rejoice that you have somebody actually that can win statewide, and instead putting in somebody that's going to kowtow to Donald Trump no matter what he does, who, you know, puts that state in play finally. And Willie, it's really great news for Republicans that Donald Trump's going around knocking off Republicans that can win, even in these deeply red districts. And I will tell you, more and more people are in the Republican Party are concerned about this, the redistricting. When you look at the poll numbers, and when you look at the poll numbers, you see that Donald Trump's doing historically bad with Hispanics, doing historically bad with younger voters, doing historically bad with independents and Republicans as well. So
6: all of these machinations that are going on that right now the White House is cheering actually will work against them most likely in the fall. I've got to say one other thing. The White House wanted Donald Trump to go out and talk about affordability, but when he goes out the two times and talks about affordability, he calls it, in his words, bullshit, something made up by the Democrats. You look at the polls, Willie, it is anything but that.
7: Yeah, and that crosses parties and certainly is hitting with independents. As we'll look at those numbers in just a moment. Meanwhile, President Trump has announced he once again will postpone a planned U.S. military strike on Iran, this time issuing both the threat and the pullback in a single lengthy Truth Social post. The president wrote yesterday an attack had been scheduled for today, but that he would be holding off, citing requests from Gulf allies and what he says are serious negotiations now taking place. The president added, however, he instructed military leadership to be, quote, prepared to go forward with a full large-scale assault of Iran on a moment's notice if a deal is not reached. He also noted any deal would include, quote, no nuclear weapons for Iran. Over the past few weeks, the president repeatedly has issued threats and set deadlines for Tehran before ultimately backing off, a pattern that's played out at least six times since late March. As for that polling we've been discussing, President Trump's approval rating sinking amid the unpopular war with Iran. The latest New York Times Siena poll shows nearly two-thirds of Americans think going to war was the wrong decision, including almost three-quarters of independent voters. Amid rising gas and energy prices, a majority, 55%, said the war is not worth the cost. Only 33% approve of how the president has handled the economy as a whole, 64% disapproving. When it comes to affordability, 69% of Americans disapprove of how President Trump has handled the cost of living. Among Hispanic voters, Joe just mentioned this, Trump's approval has fallen to 20%. That is the lowest number from that voting bloc in the history of New York Times Siena polling for a president. And among the critical independent voters, just one in four, 26% of those voters approve of the president's job performance. All of this spelling trouble for Republicans ahead of the midterms, as the poll shows Democrats with that double-digit lead over the Republican Party on a hypothetical 2026 midterm ballot, Joe.
6: I've been following polls my adult life. I've never seen generic ballots this bad for either party. Let's bring in right now Politics Bureau Chief, Senior Columnist at Politico, Jonathan Martin, also Associate Columnist and Associate Editor of The Washington Post, David Ignatius. Jay Martin, let's go to you first on those polls. Again, I'm sure, like me, you've never seen a generic ballot test this bad for the Republican Party, and it keeps going down. But there are a couple of other numbers that really pop out to me that should scare the hell out of Republicans in Florida, in Texas, in California, and in states where there's a lot of redistricting, and that's Hispanics. I mean, I will tell you, you couldn't talk to a Republican operative in just 18 months ago that said The tide has changed forever in American politics. So the Hispanics are breaking wildly towards the Republicans. And they were. And Democrats were saying the same thing. Something has changed. It will forever change the future of politics. Well, as you and I know, the future of politics usually lasts about 6 months. Now, Hispanics, that's about as low a number as I've ever seen. Mitt Romney was eviscerated for getting 28% of the Hispanic vote. There was a huge postmortem. What do we do? What do we do? Right. Donald Trump is 8 points below Mitt Romney. And same thing with young voters. Young voters were breaking it, I thought, astonishing numbers towards Donald Trump and the Republican Party. The same thing has happened with young voters. A radical break away from Donald Trump, from Republicans. And we're just seeing numbers that are That appear to be historic, certainly in the congressional balloting.
10: Joe, you and I have lived through about 3 40-year realignments in the last 20 years. So it's kind of like the old joke about the guy who predicted, five of the last zero recessions. The numbers are about as brutal as you could possibly imagine at this point in an election cycle. You know, midterms are always tough for the party in power. I don't know if I've ever seen a midterm that was shaping up to be this bad this early, expressly because of the choices of the president. This is on his hands. You know, he made the choice to pursue an elective war in the Middle East that he was told could increase the prices of global oil, and he did it, and this is the response. Give him credit, Joe, because in 24, Trump did put together a coalition that made profound inroads, deep inroads, with non-white working class voters, black, Asian, Hispanic, that if they had been sustained, would have broken the back of the Democratic coalition, especially when paired with Reagan-style inroads with younger voters that you just mentioned. The problem is he's done nothing to nurture that coalition because he was never interested in sustaining a coalition, Joe, because it's not a larger ideological project. It's not a movement. It's a personality project. Trump is for Trump. He's not creating Trumpism. And I think that gets to the heart of the matter here. He just wants to get big victories for Trump instead of trying to find a way to sustain and grow the coalition that he won in 2024. You and I know what happened in 24. He was running against a deeply unpopular president who pulled out there in the summer, handed the baton to a flawed VP. And I think that goes to the heart of what happened in 24 more than what he did. But still, he put together the coalition he did. And the day after the election has done virtually nothing to sustain the coalition. And the one issue he had that he did live on for a while was immigration. And then because he decided to hand his immigration policy to Stephen Miller, he lost that issue with the advantage on that issue right in the streets of Minneapolis in January.
8: Well, I was going to say, Willie, not only did he do nothing to sustain the possibility of historic Hispanic growth as far as support for the Republican Party, his policies were seen as actively going to war against Hispanics in America and the horrors that not only they have gone through and Americans being gunned down in the streets, city streets of America. Not only do we have that, but we now have internment camps and the horror stories that are coming out of internment camps that the Trump administration does not want you to hear about. That's being heard by family members, loved ones, friends of the people that are inside those internment camps, being brutalized, being treated horribly, and there's been a veil of darkness over those internment camps. Congress is not being allowed to go in. The media is not being allowed to go in. It's like nothing I've ever seen in my life in America. That the people that are funding these internment camps through appropriations aren't allowed to go inside the internment camps to see the humanitarian violations that are going on. But guess what? Word is coming out. It is spreading through communities, and you see historically low support among Hispanics. This is one of the reasons why, one of the big reasons why.
7: Yeah, it's no mystery why the administration doesn't want eyes on what's going on inside of those detention centers. And as we've talked about quite a bit, the deal many Trump voters made in 2024, including many Latino voters, was, yes, get the violent criminals out of the country. We agree with that, too. Get them out of our neighborhoods. But what they're seeing instead is people they know, neighbors, hardworking people, being dragged from their homes, put into detention centers, being dragged from their homes and being deported. That is not the deal that voters made. And many Latino voters now have turned, as you say, it's only been 18 months, completely flipped, in fact, gone below where they were before that election in terms of support for President Trump. So, David Ignatius, as we get back to the war in Iran, which has sparked all these increased prices across the country, especially in gas, let's talk about what Donald Trump, the president, did yesterday with that Truth Social post saying, I was just about to annihilate Iran. He's done this six or seven times now where he was just about to launch a full-scale military assault, but slammed on the brakes to give more time for negotiations with Gulf states and Iran. He says there are now serious negotiations. There are positive developments. He often says these things. We don't have any evidence that any of those things are actually taking place. What is your sense of those conversations toward a peace deal right now?
11: So, Willie, the first feeling I have is a sense of the president's desperation. He faces a terrible set of choices, this erratic pattern of extreme threat against Iran, followed by delay, has been characteristic now for several months. He does have advisors who are urging him to go back into full-scale war and finish the job, as people would say in quotation marks. Get it done, reopen the Strait of Hormuz by force. He knows what a messy campaign that would be, how long it would last, how little decisive result it might produce. So he's looking for an alternative diplomatic approach that he can do, in effect, under the cover of regional powers. And that's the way I see yesterday's announcement. He's saying that the three leading figures in the Middle East, the leaders of Qatar, United Arab Emirates, and Saudi Arabia, have decided to seek a negotiated settlement with Iran that might serve everybody's interests. If they can find that, you know, they have all sorts of contacts, long-standing people that they've worked with in Iran. If they can find that pathway, then Trump can declare a victory. It will be not a far from perfect resolution, but at least get it off the table for the short term. Do I have confidence that that's possible? To be honest, Trump was near that sort of deal with the pragmatic speaker of the Iranian parliament more than a month ago, and it blew up because hardliners in Tehran are in control. I have no evidence that that's not still the case, but it's obvious that Qatar, Saudi Arabia, and the UAE are trying to find that pathway to get some sort of arrangement that would reopen the strait. I can imagine some sort of international mechanism that pays people some money that Trump thinks he can stomach. Basically, what we're watching is the consequences of this absolutely acute problem. How do you reopen the strait without going back to full-scale war?
7: And, of course, those Gulf states you just mentioned, those have been the target of retaliation from Iran in the war that the United States began. Everyone sit tight. We're going to continue this conversation after a quick break. More with David Ignatius, Jonathan Martin, new reporting from Jonathan Lemire out of the White House. Plus, Vladimir Putin now arrives in Beijing for his summit with Xi Jinping. Morning Joe's coming right back.
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6: Authorities in California are investigating a deadly shooting at a mosque as a hate crime. At least three people were killed in the shooting at the Islamic Center in San Diego yesterday. The center's imam said the victims include a security guard and two staff members from the Islamic school. All the children at the school are safe. The attack comes amid rising reports of Islamophobia in the United States. The Council on American-Islamic Relations says it received more than 8,600 civil rights complaints just last year. That's the most the group has recorded in nearly three decades, writing in its 2025 report, quote, government actions and official rhetoric treated Muslims and people who speak up for Palestinian human rights as suspicious and outside the circle of protected religious and civic life, end quote. Let's bring in MS Now reporter Jillian Frankel. She joins us live from San Diego outside the home of one of the suspected shooters. Jillian, good morning. What else are we learning today about this attack?
7: Hey, guys. Good morning. Yeah, that's right. We're outside the neighborhood where we believe one of the suspects may have lived. There's been a law enforcement presence here steadily since yesterday. And obviously, so many unanswered questions still remain this morning. But here's what we do know. A call came into law enforcement around 9:42 a.m. yesterday about a runaway juvenile whose mother was concerned that her teenage son may have been suicidal. She said that several of her weapons were missing and her vehicle was missing, and that her son had departed with a companion who was wearing camo. Law enforcement was dispatched locally, and within a couple of hours, around 11:43 a.m. yesterday, the call came in about that shooting at the Islamic Center of San Diego. Three adults, as you mentioned, found dead there, including the center's security guard and two staffers. Law enforcement said that the suspects then shot at a landscaper just a few blocks away from there, and then shortly after were found deceased in their vehicle from self-inflicted gunshot wounds. Now, our own Mark Santia is able to report that anti-Islamic writings were actually found inside the vehicle. In addition to law enforcement pressers yesterday, we also heard from the imam of that Islamic center who said that this is a place of worship, not a battlefield. I want you to hear from him directly. Here's more.
8: The other mosques and all the places of worship in our beautiful city should always be protected. It is extremely outrageous to target a place of worship.
7: And this is still actively being investigated as a hate crime. Law enforcement is continuing to collect evidence from these scenes here. Willie?
6: MS Now reporter Jillian Frankel live in San Diego for us. Jillian, thanks so much. Joe, some reporting this morning, too, that security guard who was killed outside the school stood between the shooters and the children inside and being called a hero this morning, rightly so.
1: Yeah, incredible eyewitness seeing him actually take a shot and then run inside to protect those inside. An absolute hero. And David Ignatius, just an absolute tragedy right now. You have historic levels of anti-Muslim hatred across America, a rising tide of anti-Semitism across America. The events of October 7th and Gaza and everything that's followed has led to a complete lack of dialogue in some of the places where it's needed the most badly, on college campuses among our young people, the hatred that is spreading online for against Muslims, against Jews, against Hispanics, against Asians, against, quote, the others, is sad and unfortunate. I can tell you, as somewhat evangelical, someone who was raised in the church, I do understand that that there is a place for people of faith in government. But seeing this constant un-American campaign by people posting on official U.S. government websites that we are a Christian nation and quoting Bible verses on historic sites, that it goes completely against what the First Amendment says. And you also at the same time have a lot of those people also saying terrible things about Muslims, saying terrible things about, quote, the others. And unfortunately, anti-Semitic slurs, anti-Muslim slurs continue to skyrocket, and people lose their lives as well.
9: So we're just tearing each other up in this country. I think we all feel it. There's something oppressive about it. And we're a country that just desperately needs good leaders. We look to the administration, Donald Trump, and often what we see is more polarization, more inflammatory rhetoric. When you hear a story about a person like this security guard, just a guy standing in front of the building who has the courage to try to save people because that's his job and because that's what keeps our country and the place he was assigned orderly. You know, you think, okay, that's the spirit that gets us out of this. That multiplied by a million, by 100 million, that produces the country that we love and want to live in. And you know, I never want to give up hope on that. But this is a time when we're really under strain, and that the institutions that should be helping us, like the Supreme Court, seem oblivious to some of these pressures. You know, a shooting almost every day somewhere. And we sail along with this extreme view of the Second Amendment. Sometimes it's just a depressing picture. But when you hear those stories of the individual heroes, you think, yeah, bang, that's still it.
1: Yeah, and again, you're so right. I mean, the growing tide of gun violence and nothing happening post Sandy Hook. We thought there would be a reckoning. Just basic things that 90% of Americans support, like universal background checks, Republicans keep blocking that. Red flag laws, Republicans keep blocking that. Basic safety measures, Republicans keep blocking. And I must say again, on faith, ask what would Jesus do? These people that are, again, deciding that they're going to try to push on government through government bureaucracies their view of the Bible. Christians don't even agree on their view of the Bible. Christian nationalists have totally twisted and distorted Jesus's words in the Gospels. His his exact words in the Gospels being twisted and distorted. So if Christians can't even sort through it, what are Christian nationalists doing trying to project their view of America from the perch of government bureaucracy? Individuals, fine. I celebrate that. I celebrate that when politicians, individuals talk about their faith, be they Muslim, be they Jewish, be they Christians or Hindu. That's America. But man, this hatred toward, quote, the others, it leads, unfortunately, to terrible violence. David, let me ask you about a new measure of Ukraine's growing success that we keep talking about on the battlefield against Russia. As The Economist is reporting now, Ukrainian drones are stalking troops far behind the front lines, making it almost impossible for Russia to move units to the front without being targets themselves. Finland's president, Alexander Stubb, one of Europe's leading supporters of Ukraine, said this about the Kremlin's problems on the front lines.
10: In the past 5 months, Ukraine has killed or wounded at an average of 30 to 35,000 Russian soldiers per month, 23,000 dead, 10,000 wounded long term. Second, the killing ratio, sorry for me, morbid, the beginning of this year was 1 to 5, 1 Ukrainian to 5 Russian soldiers. Now it's 1 to 7 or 8 Russian soldiers. In the month of March, for the first time, Ukraine was able to launch more missiles and drones into Russia than Russia was able to throw back into Ukraine. Again, on mathematics, point number 4, for the first time in this war, in the month of April, Ukraine was able to take back more territory from Russia than Russia was able to gain. And the reason, yeah, I agree.
9: So, Joe, Alexander Stubb, the president of Finland, is exactly right. The balance in this war is shifting. I think we need to be careful and remember that Russia is still a whole lot bigger than Ukraine. But Ukraine's ability to use technology and add that to the incredible bravery of its soldiers at the front is just a knockout. As you know, I've been there twice this year and looked carefully each time at how they're building out their technology. This is the most modern army in Europe. They are learning how to do things with drones.

0: why. And this is basic. It was the difference between West Germany and East Germany. It was the difference. It's still the difference between North Korea and South Korea. Western democracy, Western freedom leads to innovation. It leads to ingenuity. It leads to people inventing things that help not only drive economies, but win wars. Yesterday, we had Theo Baker talking about college students creating systems in college that actually ultimately made them billionaires, not simply for the money, but because they're so advanced technologically. I told you the story of Georgetown students that were starting to make drones and entering drone competitions when they were freshmen and sophomores. They are millionaires now because they've been able to figure out how to map. This is just students in a small section at Georgetown figured out how to map where drones are across battlefields. You multiply that 1,000 times over in universities across America. I've got to say, universities that Donald Trump is trying actively to slash their research and development, talking about cutting off your nose despite your own face. But that's happening everywhere across America, across Europe, across the West. And Ukraine is a beneficiary of that. Well, what's happening in Russia? They shut down the internet. They shut down Telegram. Their best and their brightest early on fled the country. Remember all those stories about all the tech startups that fled Russia at the beginning of the war? This is pretty simple. It's why West Germany was always thriving and East Germany was always hungry. It's why South Korea does so well and North Korea does so poorly. It's why Russia is beginning to lose this war and why Western technology is allowing Ukraine to not only win this war, but to become, as Marco Rubio himself said, the strongest fighting army in Europe.
1: Yeah, others have deemed Ukraine the new arsenal of democracy because of the way of their innovations in the drone space. They've cornered the market in some ways. They've moved the technology further to the point where they're offering to help other nations, including we know the Ukrainians in the Gulf right now, helping some of those nations ward off potential Iran attacks. They've offered their assistance to the United States. But for the most part, of course, the Trump administration has declined. And this is obviously forced upon them, this war. But they've used it as a chance to reinvent what their military could be, and they have certainly gained the upper hand right now, it would seem, in the battle with Russia, to the point where some observers think Putin might finally, after more than 4 years, be willing to take some sort of deal. But Willie, we should also note that Putin today heading to China to meet with Xi Jinping just a few days after President Trump did the same. And we'll see how this plays out. Russia and China have many times, their two leaders expressed a friendship that would last beyond the generations. I'm paraphrasing only slightly. We know that President Trump really values his personal connection to Xi Jinping, kept saying over and over, my friend, my friend, my friend. President Xi didn't sort of reiterate that, return that compliment. So we'll see what he says with Putin as we see these countries, though perhaps Russia right now on the back foot, but continue to align themselves against those Western innovations and ideals.
2: We'll see what kind of deals Putin and Xi strike versus how many or how few the president struck with Xi. Jonathan Martin, let's get to your latest episode of the On the Road YouTube show and podcast featuring in the new one, a sit down with Maryland Governor Wes Moore, who talked to you about his thoughts on the 2024 presidential race and the Democratic Party's way forward. Let's watch.
3: When people ask me about what do you think about an autopsy, my point is this: release it, don't release it, I don't care.
4: Right.
3: I really don't. I'm like, listen, if you need a research report to know why we lost in 2024, then that's actually part of the problem.
4: Why'd you lose?
3: Well, because I think we didn't engage people and we did not deliver results with any forms of speed. I just think that everything in our party cannot be a 12-year analysis. Everything in our party cannot be, let me do a 7-year commission on this. It's like, listen, are you going to fix it or not?
2: So, Jonathan, Governor Moore, one of the stars, obviously, of the Democratic Party right now. You could talk a little bit more about his analysis of 2024. Sure. Also curious, what he said about the possibility of 2028 is one of the many

0: any names being mentioned for that race as well?
1: Yeah, he's previously said that he's not going to run. He gave a more open-ended answer, Willie, to me. I think he wants to keep the possibility open. Look, the challenge with Governor Moore is the challenge with a lot of Democrats, which is what was once termed the politics of evasion in a different presidential election. And that is they don't want to come to terms with Joe Biden's decision to run when he shouldn't have, and then Kamala Harris's deficiencies as a candidate, because they don't want to offend Biden, Harris, and the folks around them. But if you don't come to terms with that, then it's hard to move on, especially when Kamala Harris is talking about running again herself. Now, to Governor Moore's credit, he said, I want to move on. And I said, well, Kamala Harris thinking about running. He said, well, it's time to move on. Now, he gave her due. They don't want to criticize these folks by name because they want to be good team players and Democrats, and they don't want to create enemies when they don't have to. But, guys, I've seen this before. It was called 23 and 24. No Democrat wanted to raise their hand and say, Mr. President, it's time to go. They all wanted somebody else to do it. And now we're living with the postmortem version of that, which is they can't yet come to terms with what happened. Now, look, Trump could fix all of this, and the Republicans could be so unpopular in 27 and 28. They don't really have to actually grapple with the past, and they can just ride it out. That's certainly the hope, guys. You can just keep running against Trump forever, like Hoover back in the 20s and 30s and 40s. But I think the voters are going to want to know who you are as a candidate, what your party stands for. And at some point, you can't just be against Trump. You have to say what you're for and come to terms with what the party should be for. Moore's not quite there yet, but at least, Willie, I'll say this. Unlike the other folks on my show, he had his entire crab cake and had a beer.
0: Yeah.
1: While we were there. And by the way, the crab cake's the size of a damn softball. It was like that big. Coco's in Baltimore. It's the real deal. Natural Bohemian on tap. It's a real Baltimore experience. It was fantastic.
0: I did notice sometimes the food is more of a prop in these interviews. Governor Moore went for it. He went into his credit.
1: I challenged him, and I said, you know, the other folks have not been terribly enthusiastic about eating on camera. He said, that's no problem for me. And he was hammering that crab cake, so props to him.
0: All right, you got the crab cake down. And either way, wide open primary coming for Democrats, starting, honestly, in about 6 months as soon as these midterms end.
1: I think Politico's, it could be the most wide open primary since 1984. The first time since 84, you don't have a Clinton, a Biden, or an Obama either running themselves or looming over the primary. That's 42 years of the same three families either running or really looming over the race. So it's a wide open race unless Kamala Harris decides to run, which these guys don't want to address, which does complicate things.
0: Even if she runs, everybody else is going to run, too. It'll be fascinating
1: everybody
0: to watch. Politico's Jonathan Martin will be watching on YouTube. Thanks so much, Jay Mart. The Washington Post, David Ignatius, thank you as well. Still ahead here on Morning Joe, the Justice Department sets up a $1.8 billion settlement fund to compensate some of the president's allies, including many of those convicted of crimes on January 6th. We will dig in to the growing outrageous questions around that. Plus, MS Now legal analyst and veteran prosecutor Andrew Weissman joins us with his new book, looking at why misinformation, deceit has become so widespread in modern politics and what it means for the future of democracy. And as we go to break, a look at the traveler's forecast this morning from AccuWeather's Bernie Reno. Bernie, how's it looking out there?
2: 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Watch for the thunderstorms today. Chicago, St. Louis, also in Dallas, Oklahoma City. It is a warm feel, summer field in the southeast with isolated thunderstorms, a few delays here and there in Miami. Along the East Coast, though, you should be okay. 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
5: Looks like a beautiful morning in Washington just before 7 o'clock. House Democrats are fighting the Trump administration's creation of a nearly $1.8 billion fund to compensate the president's allies who believe they were unjustly prosecuted by the Biden administration, many of them convicted by juries of their peers. The so-called anti-weaponization fund was announced yesterday after President Trump dropped his $10 billion lawsuit against the IRS for the leak of his tax returns in 2019. That would have been thrown out anyway. This fund would allow people who believe they were targeted for prosecution for political purposes to apply for payouts paid in your money, taxpayer money. The DOJ's announcement did not give specifics on how the payments would work or who exactly would be eligible. But as the New York Times points out, the arrangement raises the possibility American taxpayers could end up writing checks to those prosecuted and convicted for their roles in the January 6th attack. President Trump was asked about that yesterday at the White House.
6: Do you believe that people who committed violence against Capitol Hill police officers on January 6th should be eligible for compensation from this DOJ fund? And are you or your family members going to be seeking compensation from that fund?
7: It'll all be dependent on a committee. A committee is being set up of very talented people, very highly respected people. I think it's a committee of five. And again, I didn't do this deal. It was told to me yesterday. They said they're doing something. I do believe there has to be compensation for people that were destroyed. You have families absolutely destroyed, and it's all going to be determined by a committee of four or five people that are respected and very brilliant at what they do.
5: Democrats, watchdog groups calling this fund one of the most corrupt acts in American history. Congressman Jamie Raskin of Maryland told MS Now last night the so-called settlement is thoroughly illegal and unconstitutional.
8: Of course, Congress never voted to set up a $1.776 billion political slush fund for the president, and we never would pass such a thing. So it's a complete violation of congressional appropriations powers. Moreover, even if Congress wanted to do such a thing, which we never would, it would be unconstitutional because the 14th Amendment says that money cannot be spent out of the federal fisc for the purposes of repaying people for insurrection or rebellion against the United States.
5: Nearly 100 Democrats in the House signed on to a legal brief yesterday urging a judge to block any potential deal on this. Joe, you heard Congressman Raskin there cite the actual number. It's not 1.8. It's 1.776. 1776, here as we begin to celebrate the 250th anniversary of the country, disgracefully using that number to paint this as some kind of act of patriotism.
9: Well, and this Trump slush fund could be used to actually financially reward people for beating the hell out of cops. This Trump slush fund could be used actually to reward the very people that brutalized police officers who, in the weeks ahead, four would take their own lives. And their family members said they took their own lives because of what these people did to them. And so now you have a president who won't even say, no. The people that beat the hell out of cops and whose family members say are responsible for their deaths. Oh, no. They won't get rich off of that. But It certainly sounds like that's the direction we're going in. How fascinating that you had people like J.D. Vance and others saying that these people who beat the hell out of cops, brutalized cops, oh, they shouldn't be pardoned. And yet Donald Trump pardoned them. And now, look at these people. These people that beat up police officers, beat the hell out of police officers, caused a riot, talked about insurrection, were found guilty in court, could actually get rich from a slush fund set up for them by Donald Trump. I don't want to say it's the most grotesque thing I've heard coming out of this administration, because my God, what's worse than gunning down Americans in the streets of the United States? What's worse than building internment camps and torturing and brutalizing people inside those internment camps and keeping members of Congress out, keeping the media out? But this is up there. Let's bring in MSNBC legal analyst and former prosecutor Andrew Weissman. He's out today with a new book titled Liar's Kingdom, How to Stop Trump's Deceit and Save America. Also with us, MSNBC contributor Mike Barnicle. Andrew, thank you for being with us, and thank you for this book, and we're going to get to it in 1 minute. Now, it just seems to me this is something that's just awaiting a federal judge's stay and ultimate dismissal of this. It is blatantly unconstitutional. The president doesn't have a power to negotiate with his own administration and then dole out money to people who beat the shit out of cops. They don't have that power. But he wants to do it. That's what he's saying right now. So tell me where this goes from here. And if you agree with Congressman Raskin, this is blatantly, not only is it repugnant, it's blatantly unconstitutional.
10: Yeah, well, it's very hard to see that this is not just theft of money, as if the administration just went into Fort Knox and just said, we're just going to take the gold and we're going to use it for whatever we want. The federal judge who was overseeing the civil case, Trump versus IRS yesterday, basically wrote what you just said, that there is no case or controversy here because you have Donald Trump on both sides of the equation, and that this is something that is irresponsible for the administration to do because it's not looking out for the public interest, which is required by their oath of office. One really interesting filing in that case, this is the case that sort of has the sort of fake settlement, is that former IRS officials, including the commissioner, former DOJ folks in charge of the tax division, pointed out that in all the other cases that are just like Donald Trump's, the administration is fighting those cases, saying that the civil case is meritless, that they were brought out of time, that they sued the wrong party, in other words, this is legally deficient, and the administration is taking that position with everyone else except Donald Trump and his family. And that tells you just how much this is a sham and a pretext. I think, though, that it is going to take a new civil lawsuit to be brought seeking to enjoin this. And there it will be important for members of Congress to have, you know, a majority vote on this, because that's something that the courts look at. In other words, one or two members of Congress are not going to have standing. They're not going to be able to just individually bring that case. Unfortunately, also any citizen, because we're all harmed. But the law is sadly that it's not, you know, one citizen can't bring this, even though we are all harmed by what is going on.
11: Andrew, the Congress has played little role in this, obviously. This is an executive decision made by the President of the United States. But what does it say to you? And you've been around a while. I mean, you've worked in the Justice Department. You've been around. What does it say to you that the all of a sudden, not all of a sudden, the constant silence from one political party, the Republican Party, to outrageous elements that happen nearly every day, but this one is particularly outrageous?
10: You know, years ago, since we're talking about sort of experience, I worked on the Enron case. And I always thought that case was not about Jeff Skilling or Ken Lay, the sort of leaders of that corruption, that the case was about the complicity, the people who either allowed it to go on or didn't do anything. And that is exactly the story here. You have Donald Trump, who is being Donald Trump, and you're seeing just one outrage after the other that Joe recounted. But here, just taking it to my world, which is in the Department of Justice, the idea that the acting attorney general wouldn't resign over this, that you wouldn't have people standing up saying, I am not doing this, I'm violating my oath of office. And to me, that's the sort of horror of what we are living through, is the number of people who are willing to be complicit.
11: Well, late yesterday afternoon, Brian Morrissey, who is the general counsel from the Treasury Department, resigned 7 months after he took the job. And it's thought that he resigned because of exactly this. Exactly. But there's an entirely separate political party, the Republican Party, especially in the United States Senate. Nothing. You hear nothing from them.
10: You know, but this is one where, you know, I'm a lawyer, I'm not a political analyst, but you do have to think that in something like this, it reminds me of sort of the Alex Pretty shooting, because people could see it and they could judge for themselves. And here, this is not a hard story to understand. Somebody is taking $1.8 billion, slightly less, $1.776 billion. I have to keep on reminding myself it starts with a B. And that is something that I think people can get their arms around. When you're sitting there looking at gas prices, you're trying to make ends meet, and you're thinking, wait a second, why would that money be being used for giving it out to people like the J6 defendants? And we have, by the way, it's not really speculation as to how the money is going to be used. Michael Flynn just got well over $1 million, and he admitted his guilt in federal court, and he was paid out. So the idea that this wouldn't be used in a similar fashion, I think it's fanciful.
5: Yeah, $1.776 billion for this, a billion now the Congress is asking for a ballroom, all taxpayer money at a time when Americans are hurting. Let's turn to the book, Andrew. It is titled Liar's Kingdom, How to Stop Trump's Deceit and to Save America. There's been a lot of talk about teaching civics again, which, as you write, is very important. We've got to remind people how this government is supposed to work.
10: Yep.
5: But it needs to go further than that. So what are some of your approaches?
10: So my take on teaching civics is, of course, we need that. But I analogize in the book, that's like, you know, the Titanic hits an iceberg and the captain says, you know, I really think we need to invest in better radar. I mean, we do need to teach civics. It is important. It's necessary because we obviously have a huge segment of society that needs to sort of understand what our fundamental principles are. But that's not an immediate solution. What I really address, the sort of the, you know, elevator speech of this, is sort of a truth in advertising for politicians. We have a problem of lying by political people in office, by candidates who are running, and we really exempt them from something that applies to so many other people. I talked about Enron, and there Jeff Skilling and Ken Lay were convicted for lying about the state of affairs within Enron to the public. They can go to jail. They can pay tons of money for lying. Roger Stone and Paul Manafort lied to, as found by juries or their own mouths admitting it, to Congress, to banks, to the Department of Justice. So there are all sorts of ways that we deal with lies. But what I talk about is, why are we not doing what happens in many other countries where there are systems to hold politicians and candidates to account for lying to the public? Not for making a mistake, but for intentionally
5: lying.
10: What
5: does that look like, Andrew?
10: So let's just take Brazil, where Bolsonaro, who is remarkably similar in so many ways to Donald Trump, and he was criminally prosecuted for engaging in an insurrection. And before that, he was found liable for lying to the public about the election. I mean, so and the result there was that he was disqualified for running for office for a set term of years. So Brazil has a system. England has a system. If you lie about your political opponent, you can be disqualified from running. France has a system. Germany has a system. Many of our states, and we're in New York right now. New York has a system for dealing with fraud by political actors and disqualifying them from running for office. So there are a whole variety of things that are being done, but not federally. So what I talk about is sort of how that could be operationalized.
12: And you suggest the states could play a role here or various counties. But what sort of lies would be potentially criminal, right? There's a big Donald Trump lies all the time. We know every day, thousands upon thousands of lies a year and so on. But what is it the big lie, election fraud, or could he smaller ones too?
10: So great question. You know, one of the challenges of this book is exactly that there was too many to choose from. I went to the Washington Post that just was looking at Trump 1.0, and they had cataloged over 30,000 lies in just that first term. And they did the math, which I never do in public, but they did the math for me, which came to 20.1 lies per day, which I imagine some viewers are going to say that seems a little low. But so what I did is obviously I can't, this would be a tome if it was every lie, but I just picked, let's go with a big one, which is, as you said, that there was material fraud in the election. And there obviously are many lesser ones that you can choose from, but I decided let's take that. I also was, it was a useful one because you could also compare it to the Brazil case where you had a very, very similar lie and they took action.
5: And Andrew, 48 hours ago with the acting attorney general on TV saying, we're going to continue to pursue new evidence about the 2020 election. There's evidence out there and we're going to get to the bottom of this. What is that about?
10: You know, I was fascinated that, you know, this is the Fulton County search where the government went in and took ballots.
5: Yep.
10: And that got reviewed by the district judge when Fulton County said, we want our ballots back. And one of the most remarkable things about the judge reviewing that is that he looked at the FBI affidavit and did not endorse that there was even probable cause of a crime. It was really remarkable, a lengthy decision where he did, the natural thing would be to say, oh yes, of course there was probable cause there, did not say it. So, you know, my view on that is let's wait. So, you know, you wanna say there's all this other proof? We've been waiting for years. We've had Donald Trump say, oh, you know, I'm gonna give a press conference where I'm going to give irrefutable evidence of material fraud. We're still waiting. So that's one where every court that has looked at that issue has rejected it. Every single one.
5: The new book is titled Liar's Kingdom, How to Save Trump's, Stop Trump's Deceit and Save America. Author, MS Now legal analyst, Andrew Weissman. Always good to see you. Congrats on the book. Thanks.
10: Thank you so much.
5: Coming up, we'll dig into a new report that more than 100,000 children have been separated from their parents amid the Trump administration's immigration crackdown. Plus, we'll go through some new reporting on President Trump's stock trades. Another big story this morning showing he publicly promoted companies after investing in them and just how many trades he's made in the last few months. Wow. Morning Joe's coming right back.
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5: New report finds more than 100,000 children have been separated from their parents. 100,000 children have been separated from their parents amid the Trump administration's immigration crackdown. Let me say that again. Donald Trump has instituted an immigration and deportation policy that has separated 100,000 children from their families. And roughly three quarters of those children are likely U.S. citizens. It's just shocking, and it's so un-American. That's according to estimates from the Brookings Institution that were shared with the New York Times. The report is based on a statistical analysis of the detainee population, and the Department of Homeland Security did not respond directly to the analysis, but instead issued a statement saying that parents are given a choice of being removed with their children or placing their U.S.-born children with a designated person. Let's bring in right now the author of research and analysis cited in that piece, senior fellow at the Brookings Institution, Tara Watson. You know, Tara, we obviously everybody followed Minneapolis and everybody was horrified by what we saw in Minneapolis. Everybody followed what happened with those early flights where the Trump administration just ignored orders from federal judges and shipped people off to be tortured in El Salvador. But the internment camps, the separations, it's almost like it's out of sight, out of mind right now. That's why I think your work here is so critical. Talk about your study, what it was based upon, and how confident you are with these numbers.
6: Thanks for the question, Joe. We were interested in the fact that 400,000 people have been booked into ICE detention, roughly, since the administration began. That's a pretty well established fact. And what we don't know is how many children those people have and what has happened to those children. So the purpose of the study was really to try to estimate what the number of children is, how many of them are citizens, and ideally move us on a path to trying to make sure those children are in safe environments. So what we did is we looked at the detentions that have happened, people booked into ICE detention from the interior, and we said, what are their characteristics? Now, ideally, using the data that we had available to us, we would see a note there that said, this person has one child, but that data is not being provided. And so instead, what we had to do is we had to turn to survey data. We look for similar people, people from the same country with the same age, same gender, same marital status of the actual detainees that we know are there, and look at how many children they have and how many citizen children they have. Once we did that, we were able to map back to the detainee population and estimate that about 205,000 children have had at least one parent booked into ICE detention since the administration began, and about 145 of those are citizen children.
5: Yeah, you know, here's the catch-22 for people that are trying to investigate the horrors that are going on, Mike Barnicle. There is no transparency. You have members of Congress that are not allowed in internment camps where people are coming out reporting that it's like concentration camps inside of there. And then the administration will yell and say, oh, it's exaggerated. But they don't let members of Congress, the people who are funding these internment camps, they don't let them into the internment camps. There's no transparency in record keeping. So whether it's Brookings or Cato or some other think tank, nobody can actually rely on government numbers because unlike almost every other government function, there is no transparency in this brutalizing process that is separating children from parents and keeping people locked up in internment camps where the people keeping them in the internment camps are getting paid more money for the longer they keep them there detained.
7: And as you pointed out, Joe, the people who vote to fund these agencies to do what they do, keeping parents away, separating parents, the people who vote to fund that are not allowed in to see what's going on in these detention centers. And Ms. Watson, I want to ask you about the numbers, some of the numbers, but one of them, 205,000 children have had a parent detained, typically a precursor to deportation, including about 145,000 who are citizens. And I'm wondering, during the course of your research, how many times a day did you stop to wonder what has happened to America?
6: I did wonder about that, and more specifically, I wondered what has happened to those children. We really don't have information about how many of them have left with their parents, if their parent was deported in the end, how many of them are living in good situations or relatively good situations with family and friends, and how many of them are in unsafe situations. We just don't have the data, as Joe was saying, the transparency isn't there.
5: And where should you be getting that data from? Who should Congress be pushing to get that data so we know how many children do not have lost their mother or lost their father through this mass deportation process?
6: So according to ICE's own directive for its officers, they are supposed to be asking when they arrest someone or put someone into detention whether they have children. And that is happening sometimes, but we believe it's happening less than all of the time based on what people are saying when they experience that. In addition, sometimes immigrants don't want to reveal that they have children because they're understandably concerned about what might happen as a follow-up if ICE knows that they have additional family members in the U.S.
5: So all right, the new report is available. Oh, I'm sorry. Go ahead.
6: Oh, in terms of next steps, I think ICE and DHS itself could be doing a better job to provide a lot of this data even before needing Congress to intervene.
5: All right. The new report is available online, a critical report. Senior fellow at the Brookings Institution, Tara Watson, we thank you so much for being with us and the work you're doing.
6: Thanks for having me.
5: All right, let's bring in right now former U.S. Senator, MS Now political analyst Claire McCaskill, an opinion columnist for The New York Times, David French. Claire, I don't think it's just me. I really don't. I think it was probably the same when you were there a little bit after I was. If Congress, if the Article I branch, funds activities of the Article II branch, then we have oversight. We have the ability to go into internment camps, especially when our constituents are saying they're like concentration camps. Is this true? Is it an exaggeration? Is it true that there are 100 people that are jammed into a facility without any air conditioning and 100 men have access to two toilets and terrible food and there are fights and people are getting the hell beaten out of them and guards don't step in and do anything, that it's just absolutely savage? Is that true? Well, that's what we're hearing. But I don't understand, how is it that Congress can't go into these internment camps? And how is it that Congress can't force the very agencies they fund to report that 100,000 children, or maybe it's 75,000 children, are separated and without their mom or dad because of Trump's brutal immigration deportation policies?
8: Yeah, and having taken a brief look at the Brookings Institute study, I will tell you that I think it's very conservative. I think these numbers are much higher. There's no excuse, frankly, for Congress laying down on this when children are involved in these, as she indicated, huge number of these children are American citizens. So not only are they the most vulnerable, they're also us. And I will tell you, Joe, you talked earlier about the polling numbers among Hispanic voters. The brutal story behind the headlines. They can't avoid the headlines when people videotape ICE agents killing people. They can't avoid the blowback from that. But what they are avoiding is the brutal story behind the headlines. But you know who knows those stories? The Hispanic community knows those stories because there is these are very tight-knit communities. These are communities that worship together. These are communities that support one another. They know what's going on. And let's make one fact very clear this morning. The majority of the people that have been brutalized by this administration's policy on immigration are not the bad guys. They are the good guys. They are paying taxes. They are supporting their families. They are providing important work in America. They are worshiping. They are coaching little league teams. These are not the bad guys. The majority of the people that have been swept up and the children that have been impacted are from families that all of us would admire. And I do not understand how this administration behind Stephen Miller is doing this to a very important part of America. And I do think they're going to pay a very high political price for it.
5: Willie, the great lie is that they're only going after the worst of the worst. That is a lie. The Koch-funded Cato Institute says only 7% of the people detained actually have criminal histories that are violent. Only 7%. Are the, quote, worst of the worst. That means 93% of the people, many of whom are here legally, many of whom have children who are American citizens, they are being beaten up and their families are being shredded by this policy. And yeah, let's show that 20% number again. They can lie all they want to from the White House, but they can't lie to the very communities who are hearing about this at mass, who are hearing about this at church, who are hearing about this in their neighborhoods. It is just outrageous how they are brutalizing so many in the Hispanic community.
9: Yeah, I mean, the people living in terror, not going to school, not going to work for fear that ICE will be where they end up. And that impacts communities. And that is how you get to 20%, David French. And the astonishing thing is when your support's at 20% and your approval ratings are in the 30s for the president of the United States, is that we've heard signals just in the last week or so that they're going to ramp this up again, that you're going to see ICE back in cities. Tom Homan himself said in a public forum, the mass deportations are coming. We're going to deliver on the promise that President Trump made. As Joe just said, and we've been saying for a long time, that was not the promise. The promise was the worst of the worst. And instead, we're getting many, many more hardworking people being rounded up and sent to these detention facilities.
10: Yeah, one of the first things we need to understand about this administration, it is running itself as if only one population matters, and that is the MAGA base. So as we're hearing these stories of terrible treatment in detention facilities, or we saw that report about separated children, or as we, you know, ponder the fear that is gripping so many communities, immigrant communities in the United States of America, that is not relevant to this administration. What they're thinking about are the podcast bros who are yelling at them that there aren't as many deportations as there might have been earlier in the year, or they're screaming at them, where are the mass deportations? And so on the one hand, you have a majority of Americans absolutely repulsed by what they're seeing. And this is a majority of America that wants controls on the border. They don't want open borders, but they're just repulsed at the treatment. And you have a minority of Americans who want more, a minority of Americans who want to punish immigrants even more. And that's that minority. That's Trump's constituency. That's who he governs for. That's who he focuses on. This is an administration that isn't being necessarily run for the benefit of all of America. It is absolutely, as we've seen from the slush fund and other things discussed on the show, it's in an administration that it's running itself for the benefit of Trump and for Trump's loyalists.
9: And that approval rating keeps going down to the sliver that is the core MAGA base. That's where he's headed. Still ahead on Morning Joe, everyone stay put, because we're going to dig into President Trump's stunning number of stock trades in just the first quarter of the year, how he then went out to publicly tout many of the same companies he had just invested in. Steve Rattner standing by to weigh in on that. Plus, he's got some new charts looking at the job market, how that's impacting Americans' views on the economy. Morning Joe, coming right back.
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0: Step into the heart of the American zeitgeist with me, Billy Bush. My new show, Hot Mics, is now streaming on TuneIn. 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
10: We're back at 7:35 here on the East Coast. The Center for American Progress is sharing a new affordability agenda it says would save a typical family more than $4,000 a year across housing, health care, utility bills, and groceries. This comes as recent polling shows 76% of Americans identify cost of living as their biggest economic concern, as it usually is. Joining us now, President and CEO of the Center for American Progress, Neera Tanden. She served as domestic policy advisor to President Joe Biden. Neera, good morning. It's good to see you. So this has been the buzzword of the last year or so, affordability. The White House has tried to get the president to go out at a couple events and talk about it. He immediately calls it a hoax from Democrats, says it's not real. Nearly every single American would tell you exactly the opposite as they go to the grocery store or to the gas pump. So what do you believe should be the strategy rolling here into the midterms for Democrats on that issue?
11: Well, we believe it's really important that candidates, leaders, everyone offer ideas of how they would address affordability. Of course, the first thing we could do is stop the policies of the Trump administration. I think one of the reasons why the president's approval ratings are so low on the economy and cost of living is because it's his actions that have driven up costs. The tariffs operate as essentially a national sales tax, which working class people pay. And then, of course, the Iran war is leading to incredibly high costs. But it's not just what we can undo, it's what we can do. We offer ideas on across a broad array of issues, as you mentioned, housing, healthcare, utilities, food, where essentially we can expand supply, invest in ensuring that we have more housing, that we have more energy, but also ensure that consumers are getting lower costs in exchange. And that means offering renters tax credits, ensuring that the federal government makes it clear that utility rates freeze, not go up. So it's really an approach where we put the consumer's needs first. And I think, you know, it's fascinating to have this report out just days after the president said there is no affordability problem. He doesn't worry about it. I think this is a real opportunity for leaders to show they have a different agenda.
2: Meera, good morning. I'm curious, as you looked at these proposals, which I think are a great idea, because we do need to do something besides just say Trump sucks. We've got to have an agenda that the American people can buy into that will, in fact, alleviate some of the pain they're feeling right now in their monthly budget. Have you looked at Cap, have you looked at the rural piece of this?
11: Yeah.
2: In talking to farmers in the Midwest, there is such anxiety about what is happening to their ability to make a living. And I don't think people realize how agriculture is on the ropes right now. And what, first, it impacts food prices, but importantly, for the most important part of the Republican base, they are really struggling in rural America right now, whether it's healthcare or property insurance rates, car insurance rates. Have you guys taken a look at the rural piece of this and how this is impacting the political fortunes that are going to come about in the next 2 years?
11: Absolutely. And as you mentioned, in rural communities, you see higher gas prices really affecting people. People have to drive a lot longer distances. So they're really vulnerable. Diesel costs are a huge impact. We're also seeing utility rates, just energy costs are very high. And healthcare costs are incredibly high. And we're seeing a lot of hospitals close, which make it much more expensive to access healthcare. So those are central parts of our affordability agenda. We think it's important. And what I would say about this is we've done some research and data analysis, and these are ideas that are not just supported by Democrats or independents, but by Republicans, too. I think it's really important to remember that rural, suburban, urban communities, there's a cost of living crisis for Republicans, Democrats, and independents. And leaders who offer ideas can demonstrate a real contrast with Republicans and the Trump administration. But people are cynical. It's not just enough to say words about affordability. They are looking for concrete plans that happen now, not decades away.
10: A lot of Democrats listening to that advice. President and CEO of the Center for American Progress, Neera Tanden. Neera, thanks so much. There is new reporting this morning on President Trump's financial disclosure showing he publicly praised companies after buying their stock. We told you yesterday about the president's prolific stock trades, making 3,700

0: dollar amounts, but Reuters reports the list shows a cumulative value between $220 million and around $750 million. Journalist Judd Legum yesterday laid out several examples of the president's trades. President Trump bought between $1 million and $5 million of Dell stock on February 10th. 9 days later, he delivered an economic speech in Rome, Georgia, where he said this.
1: Newborn baby, I also want to thank Michael and Susan Dell. Dell, go out and buy a Dell computer, because they don't care about that. They care about this. They make a great product. They're not looking for any publicity. I give them publicity. They say, well, thank you very much, but it's okay.
0: Legum notes Trump has pitched Dell products at public events four other times, including just 11 days ago when the stock hit an all-time high. Legum also highlighted the president's purchase of Thermo Fisher Scientific, that stock on March the 11th. The same day, he toured the company's facility and called it incredible, encouraged pharmaceutical companies to partner with Thermo Fisher. Then on March 25th, the president bought $50,000 to $100,000 worth of Micron stock. The next day, the president called into Fox News telling the Five he just met with Micron's CEO and that it was one of the hottest companies. Legum points out the purchase of Thermo Fisher Scientific stock was listed as unsolicited, which means the trade was initiated by the president, not by a broker. Trump's financial disclosure shows hundreds of trades that are listed as unsolicited. Let's bring in former Treasury official and Morning Joe economic analyst Steve Rattner. Steve, I know you got some charts to show us, but we have to stop here for a moment. You have been doing this for your entire life, investment. Can you put into some perspective, forget the ethical questions around this, but just the number, the sheer volume over those 3 months?
2: Well, it's basically mind-boggling, Willie. Yes, there are traders out there whose job it is to trade stocks, and they sit at a trading desk and they trade them all day. And so, yeah, they would have a lot of trades. But I don't know anybody, especially someone who's the president of the United States with theoretically another job, who has the time to undertake these kinds of day trades. And, you know, he claims he's rich as Croesus, and these are relatively small trades. But as you showed in your intro, they line up very closely with statements he's made. And so it looks just like petty graft. And I don't know how else to explain it. And how can a guy who's spending all day being president also be doing these trades? So I don't know. If there's an explanation, it'd be interesting for the White House to provide it, because I don't think they have so far.
3: I mean, David French, I mean, this is, again, just the hypocrisy is just extraordinary. The corruption, of course, is at a level we've never seen before. But we all remember the right, the extreme right, the MAGA right, MAGA adjacent media people freaking out forever that Hunter Biden sold a piece of art for $85,000. And you've got the president's children making so much money on defense contracts from Pete Hegseth's DOD. You can look at the crypto deals and the hundreds of millions of dollars, possibly the billions of dollars that the Trump family has enriched themselves through crypto deals and other things like that. Compared to Hunter Biden, fees worth one one-hundredth of that from Burisma. And now, after hearing people talking about Nancy Pelosi stock trades forever, we see this. And let me be very clear. I've always thought it was outrageous that any member of Congress or any member of an administration could trade in stocks. Outrageous. So let me be very clear about that. But I really think it's time for MAGA people to shut up about anybody else trading stocks until they bitterly criticize what's been going on here with Donald Trump.
4: Well, I mean, you're seeing part of the reason for the abysmal approval ratings, because, you know, MAGA's running and condemning Hunter Biden. When MAGA runs, it's condemning Nancy Pelosi. Little did the rest of America know that essentially behind the condemnation was the assertion that, well, the real problem is you just weren't grifty enough. Here, let us show you how truly corrupt people can behave. I mean, this is the kind of stuff that the Gilded Age guys are all sitting there going, hey, we were born in the wrong century. We had no idea of the level of corruption that was available to us and later on in American history. I mean, this level of corruption is so severe that

0: if in a new administration, if there are not wholesale pardons, that it's easy to imagine, just very easy to imagine, extensive criminal prosecutions related to insider trading, related to the kinds of tit for tat, quid pro quo corruption that we've seen. This is just an extraordinary moment in American history. And look, once again, we have this dichotomy between what the most of the American people want and what the MAGA base will tolerate, put up with, and want. So the most American people want a Donald Trump to come in and focus, like he said in all the commercials during the campaign, affordability, affordability, affordability. And then he comes in, it's much more about theft, theft, and theft. And it's taking time, but all of this is breaking through, and we're beginning to see the Trump edifice shrink down to that core base, to that group of people who are not going to abandon him, except in maybe the most extreme circumstances. But all of this, Joe, I think all of this is having a cumulative effect that is inoculating the rest of America against Trump.
1: And Claire, the brazenness of President Trump to invest in Dell and then to go to a completely unrelated event and just blurt out that everyone should buy a Dell computer, or to call in to Fox News and randomly say, Micron's a great company, to which the hosts go, okay. You served in the United States Senate. What's your reaction to this story?
2: Well, what's depressing about this is when I look down the road, as was just referenced, how do we hold this president and his family accountable? No question Trump is going to pardon everyone in his circle before he walks out the door. And the Supreme Court, I think erroneously, has given the president immunity. I don't think immunity on his personal financial stuff. But to get the votes to actually convict him after impeachment is very, very hard. And what happens here is the erosion of the criminal justice system, because Americans are so frustrated that the Trump family is getting away with this. How in America can you do this and get away with it? And he believes he's going to get away with it. Eric believes they're going to get away with it. Donald Jr. believes they're going to get away with it. Jared believes they're going to get away with it. And that's why they're doing it. And that's the depressing part of the story.
3: So Claire, let me ask you, though, this is what I don't understand. I mean, even pre-COVID or during the beginning of COVID, when you had Republicans that were going out there saying, oh, it's all nonsense, it's BS, you had members of the United States Senate, Republicans, who got a private briefing on how bad things were going to be. And while they were going out publicly saying, nothing to see here, it's just like the flu, they were dumping all their stocks because they knew the pandemic was coming and the economy was going to crash. I wonder, going back 30 years, wait, why do members of Congress get to invest in stocks? And my question, with all the corrupt crypto deals, all the defense contractor deals, all of this stuff, why is this still legal? What does Congress need to do to make it illegal for family members of a president, illegal for members of Congress, to profit off of their public service?
2: Well, first of all, I believe that it is illegal to profit off your public service, and that's what's depressing about this. There's no question in my mind.
3: Wait. But people can make stock trades. Why can they make stock trades? Why can the children of presidents get deals, get sweetheart deals from foreign countries, investments from foreign countries that have business before the president? I mean, why can we still do this in America? And what law needs to be passed?
2: Well, I believe stronger laws are necessary, no question, Joe. But there are plenty of laws on the books they're violating right now. But they've got the Justice Department in their pocket. It is no longer justice is equal. There is no longer a blindfold on Lady Justice. The blindfold is off, and Lady Justice is looking one way, and that is away from the Trump family and the Trump associates that are profiting off their office holding. And it is absolutely condoning what this family is doing. And the fact that the Justice Department has allowed themselves to be used this way, that Todd Blanche is his personal lawyer and not a lawyer for America, there has to be some accountability. Now, how that happens, you know, you got impeachment and conviction. You got to have a lot of Republican votes to do that. How you get them with the immunity the Supreme Court has given them, that is more difficult. But let's hope the next Justice Department goes back to some sense of normalcy, that you cannot rob the American people while you're sitting in the Oval Office. It seems to me this is pretty basic. And I agree, we should not, nobody should be allowed to trade stocks when they're in a position that they can influence the price of that stock. It seems fundamental to me. I think that's coming. I think that's one of the things that will happen. But whether or not the Trump family is ever held criminally accountable for their corruption, that's a big question mark.
1: Claire McCaskill, David French, thank you both very much. A recent survey by the job board Monster reveals 25% of people looking for work say it's taken a year or more to secure a new position. As promised, Steve has charts on that. Steve, let's start with your first, talking about a flagging job market, as you describe it.
4: Yeah, Willie. So obviously you guys have been appropriately focused mostly on affordability and inflation and the polls relating to it. But we should talk about jobs because the news there, while not nearly as bad as on inflation and affordability, is not great. So if you go back to 2024, and if we went back further, you'd see a similar pattern. The economy created about 122,000 jobs a month. That's a decent number. It's enough to keep the unemployment rate from rising. It's enough to provide jobs for most people who want them. But beginning in January of 26, you can see what happened. The average dropped sharply, and we even had 6 months of negative employment growth, and the average was down to 26,000 a month. And so there are obviously a lot fewer jobs. And then looking at it this way, this shows you whether there are more job seekers than there are jobs available. So here we had more jobs available, the green line, than we had job seekers. All through the post-COVID period, you remember that it was very hard actually to hire workers. But again, it flipped around at the beginning of 26. And now we have more job openings than we do job people looking for jobs. And so the job market has generally gotten a good bit tougher.
1: All right, let's move to your second chart, get more specific here. Blue collar men are facing losses, maybe why we've seen some erosion in the president's support there.
4: Yeah, this is interesting because as you just noted, that is the base of his support. So let's talk about blue collar men or men in general. So again, since December of 24, right before Trump returned, you can see that women have added 559,000 jobs over that period. Men have actually lost 155,000 jobs. So there are fewer men employed today than there were when Trump arrived. And I'm going to show you why most of them are almost certainly blue collar. So part of this relates to the fact of which professions women are more prevalent than others. Women occupy 78% of the healthcare jobs. Healthcare has been the single biggest source of job creation in the economy over the last year or two. And so I've shaded in green and in the ones that are very positive, yellow, those that are pretty neutral, and those in red. So when you get down here, where women are a very relatively small portion, things like manufacturing and transportation, mining, oil and gas, you can see that the number of jobs has actually been declining. And so these are more blue-collar professions where we've been losing jobs. One exception is construction. We've been building a lot of data centers, so construction is actually pretty strong. But women up here in the green, men down there in the red.
1: And a timely third chart, Steve, as graduation season is upon us. A tough market right now anyway for college graduates. How bad is it out there?
4: Yeah, I'm sure people are hearing a lot of this anecdotally from their friends, from their own kids who are looking for jobs. But by all accounts, it is a very tough job market. Actually here, especially for white-collar workers, because potentially because of the effect of AI. But again, if you go back in history, you can see that the unemployment rate for recent college grads was less than it was for the average person. So they did better off. Not surprisingly, they were college grads. Post-COVID, that has reversed itself. And now the unemployment rate for recent grads is actually higher, 5.6%, than it is for all workers, down at 4.2. And you can see the spread is getting wider. So it's getting harder and harder for recent grads to find a job relative to the overall state of the job market. And then another way to look at that is how many applications does someone have to put in to be successful in the end? You can see here that back again in the post-COVID environment, it was down around 100. You didn't have to apply. That 100 may sound like a lot, but really not, as I'm sure people have looked for jobs know. But they got jobs. Now it is up to 300. So you've got to look essentially three times as hard to find that same job. And again, what I hear anecdotally, what I'm sure a lot of people watching the show hear anecdotally, is how tough it is for recent college grads, especially in white-collar jobs, interestingly enough.
1: Definitely hearing that, Steve, especially with the advent of AI. Morning Joe economic analyst Steve Rattner with his chart. Steve, thank you as always. Now joining us on set, the great Donnie Deutsch with his latest edition of Brand Up, Brand Down. Donnie, good morning. Always good, good morning. To see you. We're starting off with Dutton Ranch. Brand Up.
5: Dutton Ranch, huge Brand Up, a spinoff from Yellowstone. If there's one guy that is dominating TV, it's Taylor Sheridan. I mean, Landman, Yellowstone, Madison, Lioness, it's just Tulsa King. There's a formula that basically he takes big TV, big movie stars, puts them into TV. It's got 100% of Rotten Tomatoes. It's now settled in at 83%. It's the number one show across all the platforms, and this guy has got a touch of gold.
1: It just keeps coming. The Madison one with Michelle Pfeiffer. Amazing. He gets these incredible actors, like Academy Award-winning actors and actresses.
5: Wouldn't be able to open movies in theaters anymore, exactly. But in TV it works.
1: Yeah, all right. Now we make the natural transition from Dutton Ranch to Sweden's tourism campaign. Yeah. Brand Up.
5: Yes, global wellness is hot, and basically this is their positioning campaign. This is the first destination recommended by doctors. They actually have doctors in there. They say the 24/7 light, it's actually a mental health benefit. They talk about saunas, they talk about the nature, and they basically you can fill out prescription forms, have your doctors fill it in. They'll give you the kind of equating. It's really, really a smart thing.
6: So, Donnie, here's a brand down. Jobs that feed the careers that create the most divorces.
5: Yes, this is very interesting. Here are the number one jobs, and no surprise, that create the most divorces. Gaming managers at 53%, bartenders at 52%, flight attendants at 50%, bus drivers at 48%. No surprise, these are irregular hours on jobs, and jobs that interact with a lot of people where alcohol is involved. On the flip side, the most stable jobs are doctors at 2%, actuaries at 2%, physicians, engineers, the ones, and usually by the higher the college grads versus high school grads tend to be the jobs that have more stability. No surprise there.
7: This is going to be an odd one for people at this table. Brand Up is the first 30 minutes of your day. The first 30 minutes of our day are like midnight.
5: Yeah, first. This is really important. They say it sets the cardiovascular tone for the day. That basically you do not, first thing, do not look at your phone in the morning. That's the first thing most of us do. It causes anxiety. It causes cortisol to spike. Do not get up too fast. Get up slowly. You're making the transition from horizontal to vertical. And do not drink too much coffee too fast. Instead, drink water. It's the kind of that really equalizes your whole system. And they said the things to do in the morning, eat bran. Don't eat coffee. Drink water. Take it easy. Ease into your day and stay off the phone.
1: We violated literally every one of those.
5: Oh, for
1: gross
5: 10.
1: Violation of that. All right, Donnie, let's skip ahead to a brand down for the restaurant industry.
5: They are having their worst, and this is really an example of everything you've talked about on the show in terms of course. They are having their worst time since COVID. Basically, gas prices are up 50% since March. Diesel prices are up, so it's hurting food distribution. GLP-1s, people are eating less, and one in eight persons is on a GLP-1. And also cannabis is replacing alcohol sales at restaurants. Restaurants are really, really struggling. It's the front line of what's happening with consumers.
6: So here's another brand down, and perhaps validates decision not to go to graduate school. MBA degrees down.
5: Down. A lot of reasons. AI, people are saying, you know what? AI is going to replace a lot of entry-level white-collar jobs. They're saying basically tuitions are down by 50%. A lot of people realize, yeah, I can go into startups. I don't need to pay for MBAs. But one more example of the rich getting richer and the poor getting poorer. Harvard, Wharton doing well. It's the mid-level MBA schools that are really, really suffering.
1: All right. One more brand up. The testosterone movement.
5: Mike can talk to a lot more than I can.
7: That's right.
5: Guys in their 30s and 40s are really putting, and it used to be he had very low testosterone levels. Now, just average levels, people want to take it up for libido. People want to take it up for muscle mass, for energy. You also, RFK Jr. has been a big proponent of it. I'm not saying that's a good or a bad thing. But now you can just go in and say, my libido is low and get it. And there's no barrier entry anymore. I'm thinking about taking it, but I think I'm going to keep the world safe.
1: I think you're good.
6: Yeah.
1: I think you're good, Donnie. Donnie Deutsch with his Brand Up, Brand Down. Donnie, great to see you as always.
5: Great to see you guys.
1: Friend. We kick off another hour of Morning Joe with Defense Secretary Pete Hegseth amid the war with Iran, taking time to make an appearance out of the campaign trail.
8: When President Trump needs backup, Massey wants to debate process. When the movement needs unity, especially at the biggest moments, Massey's willing to vote with Democrats. When conservatives are fighting the most radical left in American history, too often Massey's instinct is to throw elbows at fellow Republicans instead of the people who are destroying our country or want to destroy our country. And there's one man standing in their way, and it's President Trump.
3: It's really incredible, isn't it, Willie? You have a Secretary of Defense who is fighting a war that has upended the economy, not only in America, but across the world, that as Bob Kagan has written, may be one of the greatest losses militarily in American history. And he finds time to campaign against a Republican congressman who Donald Trump hates, because that Republican congressman is trying to follow through on Donald Trump and Republican candidates' promise to release all the Epstein files. And because Donald Trump has been trying in every way possible to cover up the Epstein files, something we haven't talked about since this war began, he is doing everything he can, along with all of his billionaire supporters, to destroy a congressman who wants the Epstein files released. And the Secretary of Defense has time to go down and, instead of trying to prosecute this war, which we are losing politically, he's instead trying to beat a congressman because the congressman wants full accountability for the victims of Epstein and all the very powerful people around Epstein. Some say, including the president.
1: Yeah, I mean, it's extraordinary, unusual, inappropriate for a defense secretary to be on the campaign trail to begin with. Let's just start there, to be out campaigning for a candidate. There are Hatch Act considerations potentially here. But then to do it in the middle of a war where just hours ago the president was on the brink, he said, of a new round of strikes against Iran before pulling back again. We'll get into that in just a moment. You have the Secretary of Defense on the campaign trail. And as you say, why are they fighting against Thomas Massie? Because he wants all the information out. He wants the truth out about the Epstein files. And this is how hard they're working to suppress that truth. The president dispatching his Secretary of Defense to campaign against the guy who's trying to get to the bottom of that. Also, Joe, I know this is something you've talked about for years now, which is that Thomas Massie, the argument goes from his opponents and yesterday from the head of defense, is not conservative, that he's anti-Trump, he's not conservative. Look at the voting record of Thomas Massie. Talk to anybody who's ever spent 10 minutes on Capitol Hill. He is incredibly conservative in all the ways that conservatism used to actually hold up. Now we're talking about Trumpism, which is something very different from conservatism. But the MAGA folks, Secretary of Defense, trying to conflate those two things. If you're against Donald Trump, even on the Epstein files, now you're not conservative.
3: Yeah, I mean, you look. Let's just go down the list really quickly, because Republicans are waking up this morning and they are down. Well, it's really historic numbers, over 10 percentage points in the generic ballot tests. Yeah. And that's not just the New York Times Siena poll, which actually usually trends more Trump than other polls. It certainly did during the campaign. But you look at a lot of other polls. Atlas, an A-plus poll, double-digit losses for Republicans on the generic ballot test. Willie, it goes back to what I said when I was in Congress and pushing to balance a budget. I said if you give voters a chance to vote for a real Democrat or a Republican trying to be a Democrat, they're going to vote for the real Democrat every time. You look at this generic ballot, keep that up. Let me explain something to you. When people like Pete Hegseth and Donald Trump go around talking about conservative, I've said it for 10 years. There is nothing conservative about Donald Trump. And now that the Republican Party has kowtowed to him like he kowtows to Xi and kowtows to Putin, this is what you get. You get a Republican Party that has exploded the deficit in historic ways, And the debt, Willie, has skyrocketed. They promised, Donald Trump promised to balance the budget. He promised to pay off the debt. We actually, Donald Trump, no matter when he leaves office, will set the record for actually piling on the greatest debt ever. In fact, he will have piled on more debt over his time in office than every other American president combined. It is absolutely staggering. The national debt is going to go up probably to $50 trillion over the next year. We're already over 100% of GDP. Donald Trump now has America spending more servicing its debt than on our national defense. You want to talk about the Epstein files? They promised full accountability. What do we get? We get no accountability, and now Donald Trump and Pete Hegseth want to try to defeat the Republican that wants full accountability for those that were predators against Epstein's victims. You could talk about Russia. Donald Trump is doing everything he can to destroy a NATO alliance that crushed the Soviet Union. That's my father was a Cold Warrior. That's why our family became Republicans. It was to push back against Russian aggression. You have Donald Trump and Republicans like allowing and Pete Hegseth doing everything he can do to help Putin win, to undermine Ukraine, to undermine Poland by pulling out troops, to undermine Germany by pulling out troops, to undermine NATO day in and day out in Ukraine. And so, yeah, so the Republicans are actually taking the side that radical leftists used to take in the 1940s, 50s, and 60s, and they wonder why they're losing. The same thing with President Xi. You have Donald Trump going over there, and what's happening? They're abandoning Taiwan. Again, going along with a communist Chinese leader and saying, well, I don't know whether we're going to fund Taiwan anymore. No president does that. And Willie, I could go down the list. Time and time again, you have Donald Trump and his Republican Party doing the exact opposite of what conservatives did. For 50 years, for 60 years, we balanced the budget 4 years in a row. We pushed back against Russian aggression. We pushed back against the communist Chinese. We did everything we could to empower NATO to push back against Russian aggression, to expand NATO. They're doing just the opposite, and they wonder why they're getting crushed right now. They don't care about affordability. They don't care about working Americans. They only care about doing what Donald Trump tells them to do, and we see the result. It's very, very bad. So Thomas Massie, not conservative, please. Pete Hegseth, not conservative. Again, I just really quickly, this is a guy who 10 years ago was campaigning against Donald Trump, said he cared more about himself than military people, and stood before a group of military men and women. And what did he say? If Donald Trump's president, don't follow illegal orders. It's on tape. And now what's he doing? He's trying to go after a war hero, again, something that Republicans would never do in the past. Trying to go after a war hero, highly decorated war hero, who's also a U.S. senator, because he's saying the same thing Pete Hegseth said before he started blindly chasing power. It's a sad display, and American voters are on to it.
1: Yeah, and Jonathan Lemire, to Joe's point about affordability, there seems to be absolutely no focus from the White House, despite everything we're seeing at gas pumps and food stores and groceries and everywhere else. It's anything but the core issue that's dragging down the poll numbers, as Joe just showed, and we'll dig into some more. They just keep getting worse for this president because of the issue of inflation, which is tied to the war in Iran, which most Americans in these polls don't support. They don't see, haven't been explained well, the point of this war, why we remain over there. So what is the White House plan to do, if anything, at this point, to change the trajectory of what we're seeing in those polls before November?
6: So after Republicans took some losses in the elections last fall, the White House, you know, told reporters President Trump's going to start traveling every week, domestic trip every week, and every week he's going to talk about the economy, what's working, and he's going to acknowledge that affordability is an issue, and we're going to come up with a series of solutions to address that. By my count, I think he's gone twice since December. You know, no domestic travel, and that's in part because of adjustments to his schedule, in part perhaps because of his age, but also, of course, he's been consumed with the war and other things. And he has shown no ability, even though, even from his perch at the White House, no ability to show any empathy to Americans. Hey, I understand things are tough right now. You know, yes, we have to sacrifice a bit because of this war. None of that. Last week, he's on the White House lawn saying he doesn't care about Americans' financial situations. He literally just said that. And that is what Republicans have been so nervous about. So they are deeply concerned about November, and President Trump isn't helping at all. And instead, he's consumed with legacy projects like the ballroom and arch, the war, and going after his political foes. Now, that sometimes means the Department of Justice, or in this case, it means trying to defeat a Republican who has defied him, Congressman Massey. Now, Trump has shown, just in the last 10 days or so, he still has a hold on the GOP. Those who oppose him in Indiana, lost. Senator Cassidy over the weekend, lost. And now it's Massey's turn, and Trump has mobilized even his defense secretary at a time of war to go after Massey, and for good measure, Lauren Boebert, another Republican congresswoman, another Trump loyalist for a time, who also defied him on the Epstein files. She went to Kentucky, Joe, to campaign for Massey. And now Trump is targeting her and saying someone should primary Lauren Boebert. Of course, we should note the Colorado filing deadline was months ago, so that's not going to happen. Yeah. But again, it shows you what Trump is thinking about, what he actually cares about.
3: And the media is breathlessly reporting on these, you know, Bill Cassidy losing. Okay, well, you know, Democrats should rejoice that you have somebody actually that can win statewide, and instead putting in somebody that's going to kowtow to Donald Trump no matter what he does, who, you know, puts that state in play finally. And Willie, it's really great news for Republicans that Donald Trump's going around knocking off Republicans that can win, even in these deeply red districts. And I will tell you, more and more people are in the Republican Party are concerned about this, the redistricting. When you look at the poll numbers, you see that Donald Trump's doing historically bad with Hispanics, doing historically bad with younger voters, doing historically bad with independents and Republicans as well. So all of these machinations that are going on that right now the White House is cheering actually will work against them most likely in the fall. I've got to say one other thing. The White House wanted Donald Trump to go out and talk about affordability. But when he goes out the two times and talks about affordability, he calls it, in his words, bullshit. Something made up by the Democrats. You look at the polls, Willie, it is anything but that.
1: Yeah, and that crosses parties and certainly is hitting with independents. As we'll look at those numbers in just a moment. Meanwhile, President Trump has announced he once again will postpone a planned U.S. military strike on Iran, this time issuing both the threat and the pullback in a single lengthy Truth Social post. The president wrote yesterday an attack had been scheduled for today, but that he would be holding off, citing requests from Gulf allies and what he says are serious negotiations now taking place. The president added, however, he instructed military leadership to be, quote, prepared to go forward with a full, large-scale assault of Iran on a moment's notice if a deal is not reached. He also noted any deal would include, quote, no nuclear weapons for Iran. Over the past few weeks, the president repeatedly has issued threats and set deadlines for Tehran before ultimately backing off, a pattern that's played out at least six times since late March. As for that polling we've been discussing, President Trump's approval rating sinking amid the unpopular war with Iran. The latest New York Times Siena poll shows nearly two-thirds of Americans think going to war was the wrong decision, including almost three-quarters of independent voters. Amid rising gas and energy prices, a majority, 55%, said the war is not worth the costs. Only 33% approve of how the president has handled the economy as a whole, 64% disapproving. When it comes to affordability, 69% of Americans disapprove of how President Trump has handled the cost of living. Among Hispanic voters, Joe just mentioned this, Trump's approval has fallen to 20%. That is the lowest number from that voting bloc in the history of New York Times Siena polling for a president. And among the critical independent voters, just one in four, 26% of those voters approve of the president's job performance. All of this spelling trouble for Republicans ahead of the midterms, as the poll shows Democrats with that double-digit lead over the Republican Party on a hypothetical 2026 midterm ballot, Joe.
3: I've been following polls my adult life. I've never seen generic ballots this bad for either party. Let's bring in right now Politics Bureau Chief, Senior Columnist at Politico, Jonathan Martin, also Associate Columnist and Associate Editor of The Washington Post, David Ignatius. Jay Martin, let's go to you first on those polls. Again, I'm sure, like me, you've never seen a generic ballot test this bad for the Republican Party, and it keeps going down. But there are a couple of other numbers that really pop out to me that should scare the hell out of Republicans in Florida, in Texas, in California, and in states where there's a lot of redistricting, and that's Hispanics. I mean, I will tell you, you couldn't talk to a Republican operative in just 18 months ago that said the tide has changed forever in American politics. So the Hispanics are breaking wildly towards the Republican, and they were. And Democrats were saying the same thing. Something has changed. It will forever change the future of politics. Well, as you and I know, the future of politics usually lasts about 6 months. Now, Hispanics, that's about as low a number as I've ever seen. Mitt Romney was eviscerated for getting 28% of the Hispanic vote. There was a huge postmortem. What do we do? What do we do? Right. Donald Trump is 8 points below Mitt Romney. And same thing with young voters. Young voters were breaking it, I thought, astonishing numbers towards Donald Trump and the Republican Party. The same thing has happened with young voters. A radical break away from Donald Trump, from Republicans. And we're just seeing numbers that are that appear to be historic, certainly in the congressional balloting.
9: Joe, you and I have lived through about 3 40-year realignments in the last 20 years. So it's kind of like the old joke about the guy who predicted, five of the last zero recessions. The numbers are about as brutal as you could possibly imagine at this point in an election cycle. You know, midterms are always tough for the party in power. I don't know if I've ever seen a midterm that was shaping up to be this bad this early, expressly because of the choices of the president. This is on his hands. You know, he made the choice to pursue an elective war in the Middle East that he was told could increase the prices of global oil, and he did it, and this is the response. Give him credit, Joe, because in 24, Trump did put together a coalition that made profound inroads, deep inroads, with non-white working class voters, Black, Asian, Hispanic, that if they had been sustained, would have broken the back of the Democratic coalition, especially when paired with Reagan-style inroads with younger voters that you just mentioned. The problem is he's done nothing to nurture that coalition because he was never interested in sustaining a coalition, Joe, because it's not a larger ideological project. It's not a movement. It's a personality project. Trump is for Trump. He's not creating Trumpism. And I think that gets to the heart of the matter here. He just wants to get big victories for Trump instead of trying to find a way to sustain and grow the coalition that he won in 2024. You and I know what happened in 24. He was running against a deeply unpopular president who pulled out there in the summer, handed the baton to a flawed VP. And I think that goes to the heart of what happened in 24 more than what he did. But still, he put together the coalition he did. And the day after the election has done virtually nothing to sustain the coalition. And the one issue he had that he did live on for a while was immigration. And then because he decided to hand his immigration policy to Stephen Miller, he lost that issue, the advantage on that issue, right in the streets of Minneapolis in January.
3: Coming up, our next guests are taking the lead in Congress to crack down on sexual misconduct in Congress. We're going to talk about the bipartisan push on Capitol Hill when Morning Joe comes right back.
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7: 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And it's really the hottest thing in medicine. It's been amazing. I asked Dr. Oz, how's it doing? Bobby was there. He said, nobody's ever seen anything like this. So it's great.
8: That was President Donald Trump at the White House yesterday, touting the new government-backed discounted drug website, TrumpRx. The president also announced the addition of more than 600 generic medications to the site in an effort to help Americans struggling with high prescription costs. Let's bring in Dr. Mehmet Oz, who was at yesterday's event. You heard the president name check him there. He's the administrator for the Centers for Medicare and Medicaid Services. Dr. Oz, thank you for joining us this morning. Let's start with this program, including something that I know some observers were really hoping for, that generic drugs would be included. Tell us about that and why you think this could save the American people some money.
9: Well, it's not just my thoughts. The Council of Economic Advisors have estimated it's going to save the American people between $500 and $700 billion over the next 10 years. So if we use this most favored nation drug pricing platform correctly, it'll be wonderful for everybody. And maybe I take a quick step back and explain why this concept is so important. Almost one in three Americans, when they go to a drugstore, leave empty-handed because they cannot afford the price of the medications they've been prescribed by their doctor. So as the person running Medicare and Medicaid, I'm paying for the doctor to examine you, but I've also got to pay for the medications if you're on Medicare or Medicaid. But if you're not, or you're in a commercial insurance plan, a lot of times you can't afford those meds. And so the president realized that part of the cause of that was that we're paying $3 more, you know, 3-to-1 ratio, three times more for the exact same products made in the same factories, often here in America, than they pay for overseas. Didn't make any sense at all. So he insisted that we created a most favored nation drug pricing strategy, which means no more global freeloading. Everyone pays the same amount of money no matter where you are on the planet. And that goal has achieved massive savings with the 17 largest companies that fulfill most of the branded prescription drugs solutions in America. Now, that stated, that's wonderful. We need to get to the other 90% of drugs, and they're in the generic category. And these drugs are available to Americans, but their prices are all over the place. And so think of TrumpRx.gov like a transparency site. We're going to put as many drugs as possible on the platform using as many partners as possible. We don't make any any money on TrumpRx.gov. It's your government's present to you. All we ask is that you check the prices on TrumpRx.gov before you fulfill a prescription anywhere in the country, because a lot of times the better prices will be available on the website. You can get a coupon. You could have it shipped to you. There's lots of solutions. It was built by a wonderful team in National Design Studio. The head of that studio, Joe Jebbia, actually founded Airbnb. Ed Korstein, a great team of technology experts, has crafted this for the American people. And now more than half of all the prescription interactions in America will have options available at TrumpRx.gov, which is why we have more than 10 million people who've already gone to the site.
8: You're certainly right. Poll after poll suggests for quite some time now Americans unhappy with the cost of these sort of medications they need. But let's talk a little bit with the, there are some criticisms that have been levied about the program. Some health policy experts, this is according to the Washington Post, have panned the Trump administration's drug price deal, citing that sometimes prices available on the website are actually higher than elsewhere. So talk to us about how, you know, how would you mean to address that?
9: Well, I love these critics to check the website today, because with the addition of seven times more medications yesterday and the inclusion of generic drugs for the first time, we believe we're offering the best prices that you can find in America. Now, listen, we're not trying to sell you anything. We're just making it clear what the prices are. A lot of times you'll go to your local drugstore trusting that the prices there are fair. It turns out the drugstore across the street's got the same drug at half the price. So there's lots of opportunities for arbitrage in the pharmaceutical space. We've found many middlemen are taking a little bit of the action every time they charge you something extra. That's extra money out of your pocket. So by making it transparent what the prices are, you can pick what you want. You might want a branded product for whatever reason, or you might prefer generic. Now you've got all the options out there. Yesterday we added Cost Plus, Amazon, you know, GoodRx, these big platforms that have independently been trying to address this problem, which is a challenge because there's a lot of drugs, prescription medications sold in America. No one company can probably get their arms around the entire business. So these large companies, these pharmacy companies, have now come on board and joined TrumpRx.gov, realizing we might be the option. We might be the one solution for all for transparency, so you can get the wisest advantage out there. Now, remember, if you're out there buying a car, there are a lot of ways for you to figure out if you're getting the best price for that car. Same for trying to buy groceries. We've never had a solution like this for pharmaceutical products, which ends up being one of the most painful financial challenges to the American people who are struggling with affordability.
8: High drug prices, though, just one part of what is we've seen as a real surge in healthcare costs for all Americans across the country. You know, there are poll after poll where voters are unhappy with Republicans because the Republicans are in charge right now. They have the White House. They have both houses of Congress. Are there efforts? Is a plan underway to address costs beyond these drugs?
9: But without question, drugs are a good place to start because that's a visible example. But there's a great health care plan that we're putting in front of Congress. We've been talking about for a bit, which has changes that will improve the affordability of health care in America. And a lot of the challenges that we're facing occur because there's litigation between parties that actually slows down the ability of government to take bold action in order to achieve the goals that we want, which is to make health care more affordable. But let's just, again, just to stay on drugs for one second, the kinds of things we're doing are going to also affect the actual fundamental challenges to chronic illness in America. This is part of the MAHA movement. And the MAHA movement really is about making it easier to be healthy in America. So think about this. We're going to start offering on July 1st the GLP drugs, the weight loss drugs, the so-called fat shot, as the president calls them, to all patients on Medicare, all beneficiaries over age 65, and there's a bunch younger who are on Medicare. Now, you might think, well, we're giving it for $50. That's really a bargain because these drugs usually cost more than $1,000. We predict within 2 years we will actually save taxpayers money because by making Americans healthier, by reducing their weight and the downstream problems of diabetes and hypertension, you actually reduce the cost of caring for folks because they don't have chronic illnesses. 80% of the cost of the healthcare system now is driven by chronic illness, and we can make a dent in that. The other big issue that you've been following, I'm sure, quite closely is the fraud, waste, and abuse. If we could take the fraud out of Medicare, just that one action, which we think is about $100 billion, that's the fraud in healthcare that we the government pays for, Medicare, Medicaid, the Affordable Care Act, et cetera, we can take that fraud out. We would double the life expectancy of the Medicare Trust Fund. Think about that. A lot of young workers out there thinking Medicare won't be there for them, that beautiful retirement parachute that can catch you and make sure you have insurance in your older years. If we could double the life expectancy of the trust fund for Medicare, that would give you a lot more confidence that the program will be there. And that confidence translates into affordability.
8: So, Dr. Raj, you mentioned chronic illnesses, but there's also a rise of disease, a number of diseases, including measles, in the country right now, in part, because of a decline in vaccination rates. You mentioned MAHA. Secretary Kennedy has been a real skeptic of vaccines, including measles. What about you, sir, and your background? Do you think Americans should be vaccinated?
9: You should get your measles vaccine. This is an illness you don't want to get. There has been an outbreak. Secretary Kennedy said the same thing. Said it last year, said it this year. If you're, especially if you're debating about what to do in the vaccine arena, at least get your vaccine for measles.
8: All right. Administrator for the Centers of Medicare and Medicaid Services, Dr. Mehmet Oz, thank you for joining us this morning.
9: God bless you.
8: Still ahead here on Morning Joe, a sigh of relief for thousands of New York commuters with the Long Island Railroad strike coming to a swift end. We'll bring you those details ahead.
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0: The NBA playoffs are underway, and now you can trade every game on Kalshi. 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
1: To go today in New York City, temperature going to be in the mid-90s here in the middle of May. And one way to get there, well, you can take the subway, but there are commuters who take Long Island Railroad who are breathing a sigh of relief this morning after transit authorities and the unions representing LIRR workers came to an agreement to end a couple of days' strike. Officials say that service on the railroad will gradually resume today with full service restored in time for evening rush hour. So this morning might still be dicey. While the contract still has to get ratified, New York Governor Kathy Hochul has said the agreement would avoid raising taxes and fares. According to people familiar with the negotiations, the deal will include a 4.5% wage increase starting this year. That's lower than the union's original demand for a 5% increase, but still higher than what the MTA was initially offering at 3%. Coming up, we'll bring you new reporting on the Americans in the Democratic Republic of Congo who may have been exposed to an Ebola outbreak. Keep it right here on Morning Joe.
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3: And we will make mistakes. We won't be perfect, but when we make a mistake, we'll fix it very quickly. So, for example, with USAID, one of the things we accidentally canceled very briefly was Ebola, Ebola prevention. I think we all want Ebola prevention. So we restored the Ebola prevention immediately, and there was no interruption.
4: Now, remember him? That was Elon Musk last year during President Trump's first cabinet meeting, admitting that Doge accidentally canceled Ebola prevention efforts, but insisting that the initiative was quickly restored. But the day after that statement, current and former USAID officials told the Washington Post that Musk was not telling the truth. In fact, hours after those comments from Musk, the agency informed several organizations working with the U.S. government that their contracts had indeed been terminated. 4 months later, USAID was officially closed, with 20% of its remaining programs absorbed by the State Department. Now, nearly a year later, an Ebola outbreak is rapidly growing in the Democratic Republic of the Congo. The World Health Organization is reporting 130 deaths and more than 500 suspected cases, including an American who contracted the virus. MS Now reporter Britt Miller brings us more.
5: It's the race to contain yet another deadly disease as an Ebola outbreak spreads through the Democratic Republic of Congo and into Uganda. President Trump reacting to this latest outbreak for the first time.
6: I'm concerned about everything, but certainly am. I think that, it's been confined right now to Africa, but it's something that has had a breakout.
5: An American doctor tested positive, according to a Christian missions organization. The group says Dr. Peter Stafford was exposed while treating patients at a DRC hospital. Health officials say he and six others, including his family, will receive care in Germany.
7: This is a five-alarm fire. I mean, this is a big deal.
5: Dr. Anne Ramoyne is an epidemiologist who's been working on Ebola in the DRC for a decade.
8: One of the problems with this region is that transportation is complex. You have mining areas. You have a lot of mobile populations. And you also have a great deal of conflict in this area, which makes sending response teams very, very complicated.
5: This is the 17th Ebola outbreak in DRC since it was discovered in 1976. The virus is mainly found in bats and spreads through bodily fluids.
7: It starts like anything else with fatigue and fevers. Can progress to intestinal disease.
5: Experts say this particular strain called Bondi Bujo is more complicated to manage, with death rates ranging from 25 to 50%.
7: We don't have the diagnostics that we need for it that are widely available. There are no vaccines or therapeutics that are licensed for this particular strain of Ebola virus. Containment is absolutely possible, but you have to throw everything you can at it.
5: The CDC has activated its emergency response center, helping with contact tracing and sample collection. Still, health experts are worried. President Trump has slashed the CDC, left the World Health Organization, and dismantled USAID, which provided foreign aid assistance for decades.
7: We are just not going to be providing the financial support, the technical support, all of these things. The U.S. has been a big part of that response in the past.
5: The CDC says the risk to the American public is low, but for the next 30 days, the U.S. will restrict entry into the country for anyone without a passport who's been to DRC, Uganda, or South Sudan in the last 3 weeks. Back to you.
4: Our thanks to MS Now's Britt Miller for that report. Still ahead here on Morning Joe, we're going to turn back to some new polling showing President Trump losing major ground among a series of key voting groups. Morning Joe, we'll be right back.
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7: 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Michael Tomasky takes on and answers that question in his latest piece for The New Republic. 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
22: Ooh, gorgeous shot. Sedona, Arizona. 6 o'clock out there in Arizona, 9 a.m. here on the East Coast. Welcome to the fourth hour of Morning Joe. We have a lot to get to in this next hour, and thankfully we've got a good group to help us through it. MS Now, senior NASCAR reporter David Rode. Editor of The New Republic, Michael Tomasky. 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My thanks to all of you for being with us. So let's dive right in. President Trump announced he is once again postponing a planned U.S. military strike on Iran, this time issuing both the threat and the pullback in the same single lengthy Truth Social post. Trump wrote yesterday that an attack was scheduled for today, but he will now be holding off, citing requests from Gulf allies and what he says are serious negotiations now taking place. Trump added, however, that he instructed military leadership to be, quote, prepared to go forward with a full, large-scale assault of Iran on a moment's notice if a deal isn't reached. Trump also noted that any deal would include, as he put it, no nuclear weapons for Iran. Over the past few weeks, Trump, of course, has repeatedly issued threats and set deadlines for Tehran before each time ultimately backing off, a pattern that's played out at least six times since late March. Trump was asked by reporters yesterday about this latest decision.
23: Well, other countries have come to me and they've said we were getting ready to do a very major attack tomorrow. I put it off for a little while, hopefully maybe forever, but possibly for a little while, because we've had very big discussions with Iran, and we'll see what they amount to. So I was called by these three countries plus others, and they're dealing directly with our people and right now Iran, and there seems to be a very good chance that they can work something out. If we can do that without bombing the hell out of them, I'd be very happy.
22: So David Rode, look, the president on occasion has bluffed where he has feinted that there were negotiations and then actually unleashed an attack. That's how this war began in the first place. But the pattern since then has largely been issue some sort of threat or deadline and then punt it down the road. This one sort of came out of nowhere because he hadn't set a deadline. He just sort of said, oh, we're holding off on an attack. What's the latest we know about that? And are there actually any negotiations going forward?
24: So there is a meeting. The president's going to meet with his national security team today at the White House, and we'll see what comes out of that. But he met with them on Saturday, and he meets with them repeatedly. So it's not clear if this would actually lead to strikes. And you're right about what's different here is that he announced that there was going to be a strike today, but he called it off. He hasn't done that in the past. And in terms of negotiations, I think there's proposals going back and forth. Trump was very upset with the last Iranian proposal. You know, he said he stopped reading it after the beginning of it. And then the U.S. did respond to Trump's credit. But the latest response from Iran doesn't budge at all. So there's papers going back and forth and proposals going back and forth, but neither side seems to be compromising. And as you said, the president's threatened strikes six times and backed away. So over time, that threat loses its power, I think.
0: So, Eamon, the president name-checked the UAE, Qatar, and Saudi Arabia in that post. The Wall Street Journal's got new reporting out this morning that they talked to some officials from the region who say they didn't know anything about this. They didn't know an attack was even possibly in the works. I know you have deep contacts in that region. What are you hearing about this, if anything? But also just how are they feeling about this current sort of like stasis where it's, you know, Iran's empowered, certainly over the Strait of Hormuz. At minimum, that's a significant economic toll they're inflicting.
1: Yeah, I mean, I think people in that part of the world, and certainly the leaders I've been speaking to pretty frequently throughout all of this, are extremely frustrated with where America has put that part of the world in. And a large part of that has to do with the fact that right now there is no clear way out of this, and there is a new reality that is setting in that is going to be almost impossible to undo, which is that Iran has now asserted more control over the Strait of Hormuz than what it had on February 27th. And one of the fundamental problems that we have right now in the region as a result of this American action is what David alluded to, is that you keep threatening more strikes, more attacks. But the reality of it is no one has any clear indication what military operations could change Iranian behavior to look like, which means that anything short of going in on the ground, capturing large parts of the country to prevent Iranian drones from attacking the Strait of Hormuz or trying to topple the regime, more of the same is not going to change Iranian behavior. And so the allies, our allies in the Gulf, who I've been speaking to, on one hand, don't want America to resume the war, but on the other hand, cannot accept the status quo that now their major lifeline for economic viability, tourism, openness to the world, flights is now basically dominated by the presence of Iran in the Strait of Hormuz and the paralysis that this war has brought. There's no end in sight. And there's no clear plan of action going forward.
0: And with no end in sight, we see prices continue to rise. Yep. We see President Trump's poll numbers continue to sink. And in fact, some new polling shows that Trump's approval rating continues to fall amid the unpopular war with Iran. The latest New York Times Siena poll shows that nearly two-thirds of Americans think that going to war was the wrong decision, including almost three-quarters of independent voters. Amid those rising gas and energy prices, a majority, 55%, said the war was not worth the costs. Only 33% approve of how Trump has handled the economy as a whole, while 64% disapprove. When it comes to affordability, 69% disapprove of how Trump has handled the cost of living. Bad numbers all around. And Michael Tomasky, your latest piece for the New Republic is titled, "When Will Americans Realize the Truth? Republicans Wreck the Economy." And Michael, you write in part this: Donald Trump inherited an economy from Joe Biden that was perhaps not firing on all cylinders, but was in pretty good shape all the same. What has Trump done? What he usually does: make things worse. When it comes to the current economic mess, it's virtually all Trump's doing in three major ways. First, there are the tax cuts in his one big ugly bill, which have not stimulated the economy in the way Republicans say tax cuts always do. Second, it's the tariffs. It was obvious at the time that other countries would retaliate against Trump's tariffs, which is precisely what they did. And third, of course, is the war in Iran, which has shot gas prices up near $5 a gallon in most places. The modern United States, Michael writes, has experienced 11 recessions. 10 have happened under Republican presidents. This isn't a coincidence. They screw things up because they try to impose a fairy tale on the country. Michael, it's a fairy tale, though, that voters do fall for from time to time. President Trump in 2024 was elected with a key issue. Yeah, immigration, but the other key issue would be his stewardship of the economy. But now we're seeing voters, the vast majority of voters, have significant buyer's remorse.
6: They do. You know, in 2024, Jonathan, I felt he always got too much of a pass for the pandemic. Obviously, the pandemic was not his fault that it happened, but his response was his fault. His denial of it was his fault. His lying about it, as we know from Bob Woodward, was his fault. So, you know, but it fulfills a pattern that has happened not only with Donald Trump, but going back to George H.W. Bush, you know, we've had three Republican presidents in a row who've left their Democratic successors an economic mess. George H.W. Bush, pretty bad. George W. Bush, horrible. Donald Trump, after the pandemic, horrible. Democrats have had to clean up those messes. 10 of the 11 last post-war recessions under Republican presidents. That's not wrong. That's not a typo. Anybody can Google it and see that it's true. As for what's going on now, the three factors I cited are really what's at play here. But the war, to me, is really the big one because, you know, he just sprang this on people on a Saturday morning when people were taking their kids to their soccer games. And suddenly, what? We're at war? And, you know, it's wreaking havoc on the economy, and it's going to for a long time, even if it ends tomorrow. You know, gas prices are still going to be high until traffic is resumed as normal in the Strait of Hormuz. Gas prices could get up close to $6, $7 a gallon.
3: And I wonder if you could talk about China, because this trip that Trump took last week, Saturday Night Live, you may have heard of them, called it the trip that could have been an email. And I'm wondering if you could talk about this summit, because it was a high-stakes affair, and but not with very few deliverables.
7: I was very struck. We did a piece for The Ink yesterday about, it was called Misunderstanding China. And it was about the summit and the way the leaders talked about it, but also the way everyone else talked about it. The pundits talked about it, the frame in the media. And something that struck me, and this obviously goes to Donald Trump's way of looking at the world, is everybody's frame was a dominance frame. Where the only question, these are the two biggest, most powerful countries in the world who have a lot of engagement, entanglement, and business with each other. And the only question was the pissing contest question. Who's winning? Who's losing? Who's going to dominate the 21st century? Who's going to dominate AI? Who's going to lead on this or lead on that? Which country will be more powerful? And it seems to me there were so many questions that were not asked when the pissing contest frame is the frame. Mm. We're not asking, actually, AI could ruin both of those societies if it goes off the rails. They might actually have quite an investment in working together to make sure that doesn't happen. The environment could be the ruin of both of those societies and economies. They probably have a lot to talk about in terms of cooperation. There are so many ways in which to think about a relationship like that. And by the way, this is true about Iran, et cetera. We in the United States, I think, impose this dominance. We project what we actually want. Mm-hmm. We are a country. We are an empire that functions as an empire that wants to dominate, that launches, you know, wars in Iran for no reason. And so it sometimes seems like our only way of understanding what the Chinese might want is that they want to be like us. They want to dominate. Which country has China invaded in modern times? I think it starts to raise the question of what if we understood the Chinese? I've spent time there, done some reporting there, by no means an expert. But when I was there, it struck me that the real aspiration is to stop being a poor country. And you have a country that actually deeply focused on its own development, lifted more people out of poverty in our lifetimes than any other place in the world, has huge political problems and flaws. But it seems like
0: human rights abuses.
7: And human rights abuses, as do we. And it's worth noting that we might learn something from the Chinese emphasis on focusing on development rather than domination. I think in this country we focus a little too much on dominating the world instead of developing our own people.
0: Yeah, certainly a lot to decipher out of that summit, including President Trump now suggesting that Taiwan could be a bargaining chip, that it maybe not offer defense of it as his predecessors had. Everybody stay put. We got to sneak in a break, but we have a lot more to get to, including what we're learning this morning about a shooting attack at a San Diego mosque yesterday. Morning Joe, we'll be back in a moment with that.
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0: Welcome back. At least three people were killed in a shooting at an Islamic center in San Diego yesterday. Authorities are investigating the shooting as a hate crime. The imam of the mosque said that three victims were a security guard and two Islamic school staff members. All children at the school were safe. Police identified two suspected shooters as 17 and 19-year-old males. Authorities say they were both later found dead in a nearby car from apparent self-inflicted gunshot wounds. Multiple sources told MS Now that anti-Islamic writings were found in the suspect's car, along with a firearm marked with the words hate speech. Police first received a call yesterday morning about a runaway juvenile whose mother reported was suicidal. The mother also said there were firearms and a car missing from her home and that her son and a companion were last seen wearing camouflage. The mother also found a note which police have not publicly described. Eamon, certainly you know, hate crimes are, have been on the rise in the United States for years now. And certainly with the war in Iran, this was the fear that there would be attacks, lashing out, violence committed for those who are of the Muslim faith.
1: Yeah, I mean, there's a few things to unpack here, right? And there is a through line with the Iran war, because when you look at how this particular administration is talking about the war with Iran, they have portrayed it as a civilizational war. They have talked about, Lindsey Graham, Pete Hegseth have talked about it, Christian versus Muslim. And there's no doubt that that is going to land on the ears of people in this country as a part of a civilizational religious conflict, and they're going to interpret that into however they want to. That is one part of this equation. The other part of the equation is how much we've normalized Islamophobia and anti-Muslim rhetoric in this country. You have sitting members of the U.S. Congress, Senator Tommy Tuberville. You've got Randy Fine. You've got Andy Ogles. These are people who have openly talked about Muslims being the threat within our country. They need to be deported. I believe it was Randy Fine who said if he had to choose between Muslims and dogs, it would be an easy choice. These are sitting members of the United States Congress. That is also separate from the media aspect of this. When you look at, for example, the Free Press, that is not a fringe outlet. That is an organization that is now owned by Paramount. That is a large media organization platforming people who say Islamophobia is a rational way to deal with Muslims. Hating Muslims is normal because Muslims, wherever they go, anywhere in a society, bring about danger and threat and destruction. And when you have that type of platform, when you have that type of language used to vilify American Muslims, it is undoubtedly going to lead to the kind of violence that we saw yesterday. And I don't want to jump ahead of the motivations of these shooters, but it does seem to be a hate crime, according to law enforcement officials, based on what you also just reported. And so you have to ask yourself, where are we as a country when this type of language is platformed, is normalized, and goes without condemnation? I mean, we have Laura Loomer, who I'm not even going to repeat what she is saying, somebody who claims to be an advisor to the president, somebody who says she's in touch with the president, or certainly people within the administration, talking about yesterday, on the day of the shooting, how Muslims should be deported out of this country, and she'll have no sympathy for the Muslims who were killed there.
0: So, David Rode, there's also, of course, the security piece of this. We know that the counterterrorism efforts in the United States have been drawn down thanks to budget cuts and other changes in priorities within the FBI and other organizations. And I remember, I think you and I had a very similar conversation right as the war started, when this was more of a hypothetical, saying, look, the United States actually pretty vulnerable to some sort of domestic terror incidents, whether they actually are sort of sponsored by Iran or a proxy group, or just some homegrown person with a, you know, hate in his or her heart and, you know, radicalized online. And yesterday seems to show that that threat very, very real.
24: It's very real. And the images themselves were terrible yesterday, but I think the most chilling were those children, very young children, clasping each other's hands as they walked out of the Islamic Center. And there was a similar version of that with Jewish children in Dearborn, Michigan, when that attack happened there. Right now, the only evidence that's been publicly disclosed is what you mentioned, the anti-Islamic writing in the car. We don't know what was in that suicide vote. And there was a hate crime was written on one of the weapons. Right now, I checked with Mark Santilla, our chief law enforcement correspondent. They're still going through the teenagers' devices, because a question here is, were there any links to outside groups, to hate groups? Was there any coaching that went on here? That didn't necessarily happen. They could have self-radicalized themselves. But the broader climate is just terrible. There's political rhetoric, as Ayman was talking about. There's no content moderation now on any of these social media platforms. It's full of all kinds of bigotry against all faiths and races and genders. And so we just don't know what drove this. And then there's just, you know, record threats against political leaders, President Trump himself, more than any other president. So it's just a really disturbing and I think dangerous atmosphere in this country in terms of threats and violence at this point.
0: Sadly, it's impossible to dispute that assessment. MS Now, senior national security reporter David Rode, and MS Now host Ayman Mojaddin, our thanks to you both for being with us this morning. Coming up ahead on Morning Joe, the FAA's new plan to fix the nation's air traffic controller shortage calls for fewer certified controllers. MS Now senior transportation reporter Josh Einiger will join us to explain that somewhat strange rationale next on Morning Joe.
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0: Welcome back. As Washington faces mounting questions about aviation safety following the deadly DCA collision last year, the Federal Aviation Administration is unveiling a sweeping new workforce plan focused on fixing the nation's air traffic controller shortage. But the plan is already receiving some pushback after the FAA lowered the number of certified controllers it says the country needs nationwide, with critics arguing that the system is already strained by fatigue, staffing shortages, and mandatory overtime. The biggest challenge may not be hiring controllers, but actually training them fast enough to keep the system running safely. Let's bring in MS Now senior transportation reporter Josh Einiger. Josh, good to see you. How does the FAA plan to fix the shortage with fewer certified controllers?
3: So, well, as far as that goes, Jonathan, they say that if they update their scheduling systems and change the amount of time in the course of a day that controllers actually are on their position by about an hour, that they'll be able to be more efficient in staffing, and that the overall target, which has been seemingly unattainable for years, becomes more attainable, and they can focus on the training. So as for the training, I mean, this is a world where, you know, basically any decision that you make can be the difference between life and death.
0: Right.
3: If you go to basic training, you can get out in like 13 weeks. If you go be a cop, you can get through the academy in 6 months. It takes nearly 3 years to become an air traffic controller. We went to their academy, which is in America's heartland in Oklahoma. And at any given time, there are hundreds of people there who are going through the process, beginning the process of becoming an air traffic controller. And it might surprise you to see the very first step they take is remarkably low tech.
6: Get that back over here.
7: In a windowless room far from home, a group of adults are playing with toys.
8: Let's go ahead and make our traffic call.
7: But this is no game. In fact, it's as serious as it gets. The model airplanes, the giant table where they land and taxi around, all of it a key teaching tool for the next generation of air traffic controllers.
9: We are making that assumption that you know nothing about air traffic control.
7: Chris Wilbanks is in charge of training the FAA's workforce, which is managing more flights with fewer controllers than ever before. MS Now given exclusive access inside this sprawling campus in Oklahoma City, where at any given time, 600 trainees from across the country learn the skills to stay composed in a job where lives hang in the balance every minute of every day.
9: This is not a game. There's real lives.
7: After mastering situational awareness here, they'll move to state-of-the-art simulators.
19: Academy Tower Bonanza 425 Echo Romeo.
7: Computer-generated pilots making mistakes for the student controllers to catch.
3: Do people, like, freeze up in here?
9: Absolutely. Absolutely. And again, part of it is maybe not freezing up from fear, freezing up from, I forgot what to say.
3: Horizon 1122 Academy Tower Room.
7: Which I did almost immediately as I tried my hand in the sim, an instructor right over my shoulder.
3: It is pretty eye-opening. Once you put on that headset, you start talking to planes when you see just how busy and stressful it gets and how quickly it gets that way. And it's also pretty easy to see why out of every 10 students you'll see here at this academy, three of them will decide this just isn't for them.
7: ATC staffing came into focus early last year after the deadly collision between American Flight 5342 and an Army helicopter near Washington's Reagan National Airport. Investigators later found distractions had mounted in the tower that night, with one controller doing the job of two people, and with both aircraft on a collision course. 67 people would die in a catastrophe the NTSB called 100% preventable. Investigators harshly critical of the FAA in a number of areas, including staffing and the control tower.
9: 5342, I think, crystallized a lot of gaps in the system.
7: And it's Brian Bedford's job to keep it from happening again. As FAA administrator, he's managing a massive modernization effort, both in technology and in manpower. His agency newly reducing the number of controllers it says it needs, but still of 12,563 certified controller positions across the country, just 10,800 are filled, and people keep retiring.
22: Stop for just a second. Your eyes are focused here.
7: There are thousands of recruits at the pipeline, but 30% wash out before they even graduate. Those who remain still have 3 grueling years of training ahead of them, hands-on in facilities across the country. Another 20% will drop out there as the process stretches staffing even more.
4: because if the field facilities are shorthanded, then you have this tension between taking people off position and actually doing the training. But we need to do the training in order to create more staff positions to get better facility health. So there's, you know, real push-pull, you know, that we're fighting out into the field to make that happen.
7: It's led to an intense focus on recruiting. A recent push targeting online video gamers netted more than 10,000 applications. But that's the easy part.
6: We're chasing perfection. And we'll continue chasing perfection. We don't have the chance to be wrong. We have to be 100%, 100% of the time.
3: One of the big issues with getting the numbers in line has had to do mainly with attrition and all the people retiring from the system. You can retire really as early as 50. Lately, the FAA, the Department of Transportation, has been incentivizing people to stay longer. Before last year, they were able to graduate people out of this system and get people their certification, and they were maybe only 100, at most 200 people a year ahead of attrition. So that's one of the reasons they were still in this deep hole. Now they've been able to solve, they say, at least temporarily, the attrition problem, and they say right-sizing the number of controllers that they actually need in hopes that they'll be able to get to where they need to be safely faster.
0: John. Really interesting piece, really fascinating. MS Now, Senior Transportation Reporter Josh Oniger. Josh, thank you so much. And there does feel like almost an apprehension, Michael Tomasky, about the summer travel season. Yes, there could be airport chaos, but also, of course, jet fuel costs soaring, airfare soaring. This real sense that it's going to be hard to travel anywhere this summer. And that, of course, some of the economic toll the voters are showing up poll after poll. You know, that's why they're not happy with the president. And as I wrote about in a piece for The Atlantic yesterday, another growing storyline is President Trump now just a month from turning 80, you know, his behavior becoming increasingly erratic, you know, in terms of unfiltered, in terms of what he says, to nasty comments to reporters. That's one thing. But also apocalyptic threats to Iran. Another, physical manifestations, whether it's the bruises on his hands or he's fallen asleep in public. You know, we know that President Biden received a lot of scrutiny for his age and his fitness for the job. It feels like, perhaps overdue, but it's starting to come for Trump, too.
10: It does. It was worst, I think, over Easter with that really weird Easter morning tweet. And then the one, you know, about the effing crazy. Can I say bastards? I guess I just did.
0: Go for it.
10: And then the tweet 2 days later that's about he was going to destroy civilization. But it's still bad. It's still an entirely legitimate issue that should be talked about more. I suppose I'd be remiss, Jonathan, if I didn't take this occasion to plug the coming cover story in the June issue of The New Republic by Michael Tomasky and Molly Jong Fast on this very topic. That I hope also generates some conversation. But, you know, it's a really serious question. Biden did get properly to a large extent. I think maybe the media, mainstream media, overdid it. But they were certainly legitimate questions about Biden's mental capacity in the late stages of his presidency. And they're absolutely legitimate questions now. And the press isn't asking them quite enough.
0: Now, you'd think I planned that, teeing you guys up on that cover story. I had no idea, but I'm glad we're all thinking along the same lines. Let's get your take on this. Is this, you know, we know that Michael and Molly think it's a legitimate course of conversation. I just wrote about it. How about you?
11: I do, and I think when you compare it to the Biden conversation, it's a different kind of aging-related decline. I mean, I think Biden, what we all saw was a slowing, right? Mm. And however serious or not serious or medical or not medical it was the general thing, and we've all have old people in our lives where that's the thing you see. I think what you're seeing with Trump feels very different. And I think we also see that with older people sometimes, where certain traits that one had always, but kept in kind of kept regulated, can become less regulated when you have less, you know, full control of yourself, as we all do with every passing year. And he's getting to a place where it doesn't feel like a slowing or a wilting. It feels like incapacity that has world historical consequences. Mm-hmm. To go back to the beginning of this hour, when you talk about, you know, someone who is both threatening to wipe out an entire civilization in Iran and doesn't have the ability to follow through on a single threat, this kind of like genocidal chicken behavior, which is a very strange double combination. You both squander America's moral authority by the first part of it, and then you squander any kind of fear of America's strength through the second part. It honestly just feels like a person who has lost the ability to regulate himself.
0: He's obviously never had much of a filter, but the disinhibition has absolutely picked up here. You can chart it in recent years. MS Now analyst Anna Giridharadas, thank you so much. New Republic's Michael Tomasky, thank you as well. We really appreciate it. Still ahead here on Morning Joe, we're going to tell you about a new bipartisan effort on Capitol Hill. Two leaders, one from the Republican, one from the Democratic Women's Caucus, will join us with the details. Morning Joe will be right back with that.
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1: As we take a live look at the U.S. Capitol, hot day there in Washington, we should note that House Speaker Mike Johnson and Minority Leader Hakeem Jeffries are voicing support for a bipartisan push to combat

0: congressman earlier this year, Democrat Eric Swalwell of California and Republican Tony Gonzalez of Texas. Joining us now, the two lawmakers leading the effort, Republican Congresswoman Kat Kamick of Florida and Democratic Congresswoman Teresa Leger Fernandez of New Mexico. They are the respective chairs of the women's caucuses. Our thanks to you both for being with us this morning. We really appreciate it. Congresswoman Kamick, I'll start with you. This would certainly be, I'm glad, I guess, this could be a bipartisan effort because so few things are these days on Capitol Hill. Tell us the origin of this particular movement and why you're able to work across the aisle.
1: Well, good morning, and thank you for having us. And yes, it is pretty rare to have something of this magnitude be bipartisan, especially in a contentious midterm election year. But both Representative Leger Fernandez and I, we recognize, along with Speaker Johnson and Minority Leader Hakeem Jeffries, we all recognize that this is a bipartisan problem, so it requires a bipartisan solution. And so we decided to get together. We started texting saying, hey, we're working on something. They said, hey, we're working on something. We decided to team up because this isn't about issuing a report. This is about affecting real change up here on Capitol Hill. And I'm so glad to be working with my friend and colleague, Teresa from New Mexico.
2: Congresswoman Fernandez, I'm wondering if you could talk to us. You know, there's been incredible reporting about this from Annie Carney in The New York Times, talking about the sort of power imbalance and how hard it is to enact change when you have a job where you have very powerful people and then there are staffers who basically serve at the pleasure of these very powerful people. So talk to me about real ways in which you can implement this change.
3: The issue around the old boys club at Capitol Hill is based on the power imbalance. People come here elected to Congress. They are supposed to be serving their constituents. They believe they are sometimes too powerful. And the people who come to work for us are brilliant. They are brilliant and committed, and they will do anything for their congressperson because they want to serve their constituents. Too often, we have seen congressmen take advantage of that power imbalance, use the women who work here as their prey. And we are here to say that that's not going to happen anymore. We are going to kick out the predators, and we're going to do that by changing and reforming the system that was put into place in 2018. It was a good start in 2018, but clearly it needs to be worked out better. We want to make it faster. We want to make sure that everybody feels like it's a fair system and that the women, and it is mostly women, feel like they are going to be heard and their claims are going to be resolved.
2: Representative Kamick, can you explain to us what that would look like nuts and bolts wise? One of the problems we've seen in the House is that ethics committees tend to not have a lot of power and that a lot of this stuff is kind of toothless. So give us sort of what you could theoretically do to change that.
1: Well, just like my colleague said, you know, there's really three-prong approach that we're taking here. First, we all recognize that accountability cannot begin and end with expulsions. While we're glad that Representative Swalwell and Representative Gonzalez voluntarily resigned because they knew that it was going to end in an expulsion vote, we all recognize that there's still problems on Capitol Hill. So we want to first and foremost address the training. The training is laughable. It's more of a check-the-box exercise. We have a full spectrum of different generations serving on Capitol Hill. What may have been acceptable 40 years ago probably isn't acceptable today. And we need to have that conversation. It will be difficult, but we recognize and are ready for it. The second thing is we need to streamline the resources. If a woman today, or man for that matter, if they found themselves in a situation where they had experienced harassment, God forbid, assault, they would not know where to go or who to call or what resources were available to them. So streamlining those resources so they know exactly what to do in the event of an incident, that is important. And finally, I think the biggest issue that we're going to run into is really curbing and stopping the retaliation culture on Capitol Hill. That is by far the most chilling effect that people have to contend with, is the retaliation that they have coming their way, because there is a power dynamic imbalance. And we also recognize that people are now in the place of trying to make decisions of, do I come forward and tank my career, or do I just stay silent and live with this situation? That is unacceptable. And so we're looking at all different ways that we can address those three.

0: three big tenants, but also even stopping these types of people from getting to Capitol Hill. So maybe even requiring on their financial disclosures as candidates that they have previously settled sexual harassment lawsuits. Oh. Things like that will have a chilling effect on creeps getting to Capitol Hill, because as we like to say, creeps need not apply.
1: That's certainly true. Congresswoman Fernandez, in our last minute, just what else should we know?
2: So we are going to get these reforms in place before August break, and then we're going to continue to work on them so that before the year is out, we've done the big pieces. And I call it a 911 for sexual assault, so people know where to go. And we need to make sure that accountability means something, that if you engage in sexual assault of the employees on Capitol Hill, you're going to pay a price. And that price, we saw both Gonzalez and Swalwell pay. And I think that that needs to be very clear. Creeps need not apply. But if you did get here and you have decided to take advantage of the women who work for you, there is going to be a bright line that says you do not deserve to work here anymore. It's what would happen in a private, out in the private sector. We need to hold Congress to a higher level of standard. We're going to make that work because we're working together. And I think that this is a big thing, right? We represent over 140 women in Congress. And when you start getting to a critical mass, women will make things happen. We just are good at getting shit done.
1: We'll leave on that. Republican Congresswoman Kat Kavanaugh of Florida and Democratic Congresswoman Teresa Leger Fernandez of New Mexico. We appreciate your work on this and for joining us this morning. Thank you. Coming up next on Morning Joe, actress Lisa Ann Walter is going from the classroom on Abbott Elementary to returning to the stand-up stage. She'll be with us in just a moment to talk about her new special on Hulu. You will not want to miss that. We'll be right back.
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1: Comedian and actress Lisa Ann Walter has played some memorable characters in TV and film, from the smart-talking Chessie in Parent Trap to the hilarious schoolteacher Melissa on Abbott Elementary. And now she's returning to what brought her to Hollywood in the first place. Her stand-up special, It Was an Accident, streaming now on Hulu. Let's take a look.
12: I'm thrilled to be here, honestly, because I have twin teenage boys at home, so I'm just happy to be in front of people who like me. All right, where's my LGBTQ? Where are you? Thank you very much. Thanks for coming out. And also coming to the show. Hey! Shut up!
1: There it is. And Lisa Ann Walter joins us now. We're so happy to have you. Congratulations.
13: Thank you.
1: So talk to us about returning to the stand-up stage and putting it for all the world to see.
13: Well, I mean, stand-up for me when I started it was sort of because there were things that I had to say. I always have been like that. I grew up in D.C. My whole family was very political. I used to write letters to the Washington Post when I was like 10. I mean, a little weirdo kid.
1: Spent my
13: allowance money getting the first year of the subscription of Ms. Magazine.
14: Yes.
13: So I've always been kind of, I have to say this. And usually that's what all stand-up is funny complaining. Mm-hmm. And I first did it because I heard Bill Cosby do a 15-minute hunk on childbirth. And I went, how is this his story to tell? Mm-hmm. Like, there should be a woman telling this story. So now I'm doing it. And now that female rage is all popular on the internet, I like to think I've been doing it for decades.
1: Yeah,
13: darling.
1: No pushback at all.
13: Yeah.
1: Let's take a look at this clip from the special.
12: Things are getting really wacky, aren't they, in the country? Wasn't it like we were all going along like, oh, there's some problems, but we can work them out, and all of a sudden, all I'm saying is, if I had known we were headed toward The Handmaid's Tale and I was going to be wearing that big red cape, I wouldn't have cut out carbs. With my fat
14: We're talking about female rage.
13: Yes.
14: And I think that was a great example of that.
13: Yeah.
14: And sort of growing up knowing history and being involved in how
13: it's so annoying to know all this stuff, truly.
1: Yeah,
14: how do you get it in the routine?
13: Well, I mean, the first rule for me is always what's funny.
14: Yeah.
13: I'm not there to lecture. It's not a history lesson, although I could give one because I, you know, won $1 million on Celebrity Jeopardy. So
14: yes.
13: Let's just get that on the table. Congratulations to Mina.
1: Yeah. Right.
14: Yeah.
1: She, that's amazing.
13: She beat me in the preliminary round, but so I'm happy she won. If I have to get beaten, you better be smart enough to win the whole thing.
14: Yeah. Wow.
13: But I think that, as I said, we've been doing this kind of thing since the dawn of time, but they just used to burn us as witches.
14: Yeah.
13: And now it's just being cranky and saying what's true, and it's relatable. I mean, I do bits about a lot of different things, about having kids, about dating, about what's going on in our politics and stuff, but it's not to lecture anybody. It's
14: right.
13: Just to have a good time and laugh.
14: So you have twins. I have twins.
13: Yes. I have four kids.
14: I only have three.
13: Yeah, my hoo-ha's a clown car. Go ahead. I'm sorry. It's morning. It's good morning.
14: We're you know, you're a comedian, you're an actress, yeah. and you're a mom.
13: Yeah.
14: Talk to me about how these three things work with each other.
13: Well, I mean, my job is just, it takes place at night when I'm doing stand-up. When I'm doing Abbott, I'm up at 5 a.m., as you guys probably are with
15: Yeah.
13: You win. But it's just being a working mom and doing that balancing act of, you know, like what I used to say was women are expected to raise a family, find a cure for cancer, and have a flat stomach.
14: Yeah.
13: And, you know, clearly can't do it all. I being a mom of four, the older two are live here in the New York area. They're easier. The twins are out of control. First of all, I truly believe they have no idea what I do for a living. I've gone in to, like, say goodbye to them in a full-on ball gown.
14: Yeah.
13: And they'll be like, can you pick up Hot Pockets? I'm like, turn around. Turn around from the game and look at your mommy. I'm not stopping at Ralph's to get you, you know, pepperoni pockets. It just, you know, you balance it. You know how it is.
14: I do.
1: The stand-up special, Lisa Ann Walter. It was an accident. Streaming right now on Hulu. Check it out. Comedian and actress, Lisa Ann Walter.
13: Thank you.
1: Thanks for having me. Really appreciate it.
13: Yeah, let's make me number one. Come on, let's
1: go. There we go. You heard her. That does it for us this morning. We appreciate you watching. We'll see you tomorrow at 6 a.m. for another Morning Joe. Ana Cabrera picks up MS Now's live coverage in just 2 minutes' time.
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2: Breaking news on Ana Cabrera Reports. Acting Attorney General Todd Blanche testifying on Capitol Hill. What could he be asked? And will this be an audition for getting the role full time? Plus, fear in San Diego after three people are killed in a shooting at a largest mosque in the county. This morning, what we're learning about a motive. And it's primary day. Big races in Kentucky and Georgia on our radar. Could President Trump finally get his revenge against a top critic in his party? It's 10 Eastern, 7 a.m. Pacific. Thank you for joining us. I'm Ana Cabrera reporting from New York, and we begin with the breaking news on the Hill right now. Acting Attorney General Todd Blanche is testifying to the Senate. The man vying to become the official AG could face tough questions today on issues like the Epstein files and the prosecution of President Trump's political foes. And as he defends a requested budget increase for the DOJ, he'll also have to defend a new $1.8 billion taxpayer-funded program that the DOJ says will compensate victims of purported weaponization of the justice system. But critics say the setup will let President Trump funnel taxpayer money to allies and even January 6th insurrectionists with no oversight. We're tracking this with MS Now Capitol Hill reporter Kevin Fry outside that hearing room, our justice and intelligence reporter Ken Delanian in Washington, and former federal prosecutor Barrett Berger. Kevin, we see it's already underway. What's the focus of this hearing, and is he facing tough questions yet?
3: Yeah, I mean, ostensibly, this is a hearing about the budget for the Department of Justice. But in reality, there are kind of two things to be keeping an eye on as this day proceeds. One is going to be how exactly Todd Blanche is going to perform, because could this, as you have described it, be an audition for his chance to take on this role full time after Pam Bondi's departure? But really, one of the things we've seen right off the top, and we've heard from a lot of lawmakers going into this hearing room, both Democrats and some Republicans alike, is concerns about this $1.8 billion fund. How does it work? Who does the money go to? Will it be, is it, quite frankly, legal? One of the things that we already have heard from Blanche is describing it as, yes, unusual, but not unprecedented. Senator Kennedy, who you're seeing right there asking questions as we speak, he, last night and this morning, was raising questions about exactly how this whole thing would work. In particular, would January 6th defendants be able to receive that money? The list goes on. So expect that to be really a prominent issue throughout the course of this.
2: And as we monitor, I do want to play back for our viewers what we just heard from Senator Van Hollen in his questioning of the acting AG, Todd Blanche. Let's listen.
4: Rules that say that if you've assaulted a Capitol Hill police officer or committed a violent crime, you will not be eligible? Why not make that a rule?
5: I expect that, because I'm not one of the commissioners setting up the rules, I expect
4: that there will
5: be rules set up.
4: You're appointing four of the five members, aren't you, Mr. Attorney General?
5: Pardon me?
4: You're appointing four of the five members.
5: I am appointing all five members.
4: You can certainly set up the rules. I would hope you would make a rule that anyone convicted of assaulting a police officer or a violent crime is simply not eligible. They should not apply.
5: Let me
4: ask you this, because you compared it to the Keepsiegel case. But I think you know full well that in that case, the settlement agreement was approved by a federal judge, including the payments to people who were not originally parties to the lawsuit. No federal judge has approved this fund, have they, Mr. Attorney General?
5: No federal judge did approve this.
4: So that's a big difference between this case and the case that you compared it to.
5: No, it's not.
4: Did a judge sign off on this case?
5: No.
4: A judge did sign off on the other one.
5: Yes, but your question was whether it's a big difference. It's not.
4: Of course it is, because that allows for an independent person to look at it rather than the hand.
5: There was no independence. There was no independence.
4: Attorney.
5: There was a single commissioner. A judge signed off on it. A judge had nothing
4: Mr.
5: to do with
4: General,
5: deciding the money.
4: There was a judge who looked at it and signed off on it. So to compare that case to this one is incredibly deceptive. Let me ask you this about the Epstein case, because as we speak, many Epstein survivors are in New York. They're reading portions of the Epstein files about the abuse that they suffered. Otherwise, they might have been here with us today. At a House hearing, your predecessor refused to acknowledge the pain experienced by some of those victims when the administration improperly released their names and identifying information. So I want to know where you stand. I spoke to the representatives of some of the Epstein survivors yesterday. They are extremely frustrated that you keep calling for people to come forward with more evidence, but you have not met with them to hear their stories. So simple question. If I connect you with these survivors, will you meet with them?
5: Absolutely. And what you just said is false. I have met with them. I've met with many of the lawyers for the survivors of victims, as did Attorney General Bondi. So whoever told you that, unfortunately, gave you bad information.
4: Okay.
5: But I would encourage them. I would encourage them to reach out to the Department of Justice, because like we do every single day, we absolutely care for victims and we absolutely want to hear from them and their lawyers.
4: Well, I've been told directly from the representatives they've not had a chance, at least this group, to meet with you. So,
5: Did they ask for a meeting?
4: Can I ask you to commit that the Justice Department will not recommend a pardon for anyone named in the Epstein files?
5: Can you repeat that question? I'm sorry. I didn't hear what you said.
4: Can you commit that the Justice Department, you, the acting Attorney General, will not recommend a pardon for people named in the Epstein files?
5: When you say people named, I have no, there's tens of thousands, hundreds of thousands of, quote, people named.
4: How about Ghislaine Maxwell? Can you commit that you will?
5: Yes, I can commit to that, of course.
4: Okay. Let me go back to this slush fund, because there's also an individual who, after being pardoned by the president, went on to molest two children. And that person actually tried to buy the silence of these children by saying that he would pay them some of the funds that he was hoping to get from your slush fund. Can you commit to making the rule so that that person is not eligible for a payout under this fund?
5: Well, you're obviously lying in your question, because there's no way that this person committed to that. But the slush fund, as you call it, which is not, didn't exist.
4: I'm sure,
5: but I can
4: lying.
5: Commit.
4: Mr. Attorney General, don't ever do that again. I am reporting
5: what
4: he said. He said on the expectation that he hoped to get some of the funds from a payout. He's been hearing
5: the, you said from the slush fund, Senator, and that didn't exist when he said that.
4: This is the fund that the president and all of you have been telegraphing all along that you're going to use to help the president's friends.
5: Can you point to
4: Mr.
5: a single
4: Attorney,
5: telegraph?
4: I have a last question.
5: What telegraph did I
4: have a last question for
5: okay.
4: you. Do you know that it is a criminal offense to lie to Congress?
5: I am very well aware of that.
4: I'm glad to hear that. Thank you.
2: We're going to keep monitoring this hearing. I do want to get your reaction first, Barrett, to that exchange we just heard talking about this so-called anti-weaponization fund that the DOJ is setting up, as well as what he said about the Epstein files and meeting with survivors. Your takeaway?
6: Yeah, so the senator's questions on the slush fund piece of it were so important, because they really get to the ethically tricky part of this whole settlement, which is there was no need for the DOJ to enter into this settlement agreement in the first place, and there's no court authorization of the settlement, no independent body looking into the terms of the settlement. So what do I mean by that? So we know that Trump and his children and the Trump Organization had filed this $10 billion lawsuit alleging that they had been harmed as a result of the disclosure from an IRS contractor of his tax records. We don't know if there was actually harm. The litigation didn't really proceed that far. But the Justice Department decided to settle this litigation, despite every expert saying that this was actually a fairly weak case. Number one, because the president was essentially suing himself, because he was suing an agency that he had control over, potential statute of limitations issues, a host of reasons. Yet despite that it was an ostensibly weak case, and despite the fact that the Justice Department has defended itself in other similar cases, they decided to take this really unprecedented step by settling the case and taking money, $1.7 billion of public funds, and putting it into this weaponization thing. That raises so many questions, and there's no judge there to get a say into whether this is legal or not.
2: Right. And we're talking $2 billion almost, Ken. This is taxpayer money. How did you interpret Todd Blanche's answers to those questions. And what do we really know about how this fund is supposed to work?
7: Well, look, first I should say, Anna, that one of the leading watchdog groups in Washington has called this fund one of the most corrupt acts in the history of the federal government. So let's just frame it that way, because that's how a lot of people are talking about this right now. We've never seen anything like this in American history. I think what you just saw there with Todd Blanche was interesting. Todd Blanche is a smart man. Todd Blanche was a federal prosecutor for many, many years, and he is a much better witness in these hearings than his predecessor, Pam Bondi, was, who was shrill, who was yelling, who was trying to insult senators. Todd Blanche is crafty. He knows how to answer questions. He knows how to parry with Chris Van Hollen, who's a very excellent interrogator there. But the people that I talk to who have known Todd Blanche for years cannot believe what they are seeing from Acting Attorney General Todd Blanche. They cannot believe, just to cite what we're talking about right now, that he would get behind this idea of a fund of nearly $2 billion to pay out to people who were victims of so-called weaponization in the previous Justice Department. And let's just frame that. This is a big lie. There was no weaponization in the first Trump Justice Department or in the Biden Justice Department, as these guys are claiming. That the investigations they're talking about have been independently reviewed in the case of the Russia investigation. And in the case of the Jack Smith investigation, they've got the records right now, and they have not shown any evidence that there was political motivation or bias. And so the fundamental underlying animating feature of this, the idea that people were discriminated against for political reasons, is just false. It's a lie. And Todd Blanche is out there getting behind it.
2: And in fact, Todd Blanche is answering more questions related to this fund that, again, came out of an IRS lawsuit initially. Let's listen.
5: But as far as being transparent and having those quarterly reports released, yes.
8: Thank you. You referenced a previous case. I think it was Keepsiegel versus Vilsack under the previous administration. Did that case involve a president suing his own government and then settling that case before it could be reviewed or approved by a judge?
5: So no, and neither does the commission.
8: It did not. And so when you suggested that they're nearly identical, they're not identical. I think there's a critical difference here. President Trump is the first president to sue his own government and then direct his chosen acting attorney general to reach this kind of settlement. Will you commit that none of President Trump's family will receive a direct payout from this fund?
5: Well, yes, but what you just said is not true. I mean, if I can correct that.
8: Please.
5: The president did not direct me to do anything. And secondly, when we said it was that the structure of the commission is similar to Keepsiegel, that's true. It wasn't the case. The underlying case is not the same.
8: Has
5: the structure of the commission is the same as the Keepsiegel commission.
8: Has it ever happened that a sitting president sued his own government for $10 billion and then directed the settlement of the case and the establishment of a payout fund?
5: Not that I'm aware, but there's a lot of things that President Trump's the first of. No president had been indicted 1, 2, 3, 4, 5,
8: correct,
5: 6, 7, 8 times either.
8: Correct. No president's been indicted. And will you commit that none of this money will go to President Trump's campaign donors?
5: I am not committing to anything beyond the settlement agreement itself. When you say campaign donors, that they are not excluded from seeking compensation.
8: Last question.
5: Weaponized.
8: During police week, I heard from a number of law enforcement friends who found it appalling that there was the possibility that folks like the Oath Keepers, the Proud Boys, who had assaulted Capitol police officers, could receive multi-million-dollar payouts from this fund. Will you commit that no one who has been convicted of assaulting a police officer will receive a payout from this fund?
5: So I shared the concerns that apparently members of law enforcement gave to you last week, although none of this was announced last week, so that's surprising. But
8: they had heard rumors there would be a settlement fund.
5: Okay. But anybody can apply. The commissioners will set rules, I'm sure. That's not for me to set. That's for the commissioners. And whether an individual, an Oath Keeper, as you just mentioned, applies for compensation, is anybody in this country can apply.
8: Well, we'll be watching this very closely as this goes forward. I don't think the settlement fund should be set up this way or for these purposes. I appreciate your answers today. Thank you, Mr.
5: Thank
8: Chairman.
9: Thank you, Mr. Chairman. Mr. Attorney General, thank you for being here this morning and responding to our questions. I want to follow on a couple that have been asked with regards to the Department of Justice's state and local law enforcement programs. $1.2 billion in proposed cuts. We're looking at it very carefully because many of these grants and programs have significant impact on our state, small population, large area to deal with. The budget also calls for consolidation of the Office of Violence Against Women, the Community-Oriented Policing Services, and the OJP programs. Is the Office of Tribal Justice one of the offices that are also intended to be consolidated?
5: No, we're just consolidating the grant components, so OJP, COPS, and then OVDA. And by the way, we're not combining them. We're just making them more efficient. So they will still maintain their own independence and brand, for lack of a better word. But what we heard from the field is that there were inappropriate inconsistencies and inefficiencies in having three separate kind of bureaucracies running each of those programs. So that's what we're trying to
9: fix. Don't disagree with wanting to reduce bureaucracies. My interest is making sure that the fidelity of these grants and the availability to very rural and oftentimes just very high cost because of what we're dealing with out there, that they do not get overlooked. Because when you have cuts to the level that you're proposing, one has to assume that, okay, you can talk about reducing the bureaucracy and just what the program itself might look like. But again, my interest is making sure that this much needed assistance is still pushed down to the very, very local levels.
5: Senator, I assure you that the rural communities, and I appreciate that they have the most challenges applying for grants because of just the way they're structured.
9: Lack of capacity.
5: Of course, and there's obviously, I forget the exact percentage, but a large percentage of our grants do go to rural communities, as they should, and rural police departments, as they should. And we are going to continue to do that. I mean, the COPS office is required to distribute half of the grants to rural communities.
9: Right.
5: But just, and I don't want to take up all your time, Senator, but that's one of the reasons why we built in, we're trying to make it more efficient, because the field said, especially rural communities, big cities don't have issues applying for grants. They have a bunch of people that can do it. And so, yes, we are very focused on that in tribal justice space, but also in the grant space.
9: Well,
2: we're going to pull out of this for just a moment to squeeze in a quick break. We'll take you right back into this hearing with Acting Attorney General Todd Blanche on the other side. Stay with us.
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2: Welcome back. Let's head back to Capitol Hill and this hearing in the Senate Appropriations Subcommittee today with Acting Attorney General Todd Blanche. Let's listen.
5: Money. The only way to do that is
20: I can tell you that FCI Berlin has not seen that money yet, and it's going to be critical to get it out. Let me change to another topic because we have a new DEA drug lab in Londonderry, New Hampshire. I'm very pleased that we've got that New England Regional Drug Lab. I worked hard to try and support the effort to get it there. But I'm concerned now that DEA doesn't have the personnel that they need in order to fully operate it. And when we raised this at hearings, both in the House and Senate, with DEA, what they told us was that DOJ has routinely denied its request for greater allocations of personnel, meaning that they are going to have difficulties hiring the sufficient personnel they need to fully operate this new lab. So, can you commit that you will ensure that the personnel that are needed to operate the lab are able to be hired?
5: Yes, and our budget asks for that funding, and I agree with you, Senator, that it's crucial to have that. And that there are shortages. You're right.
20: Let me weigh in on with Senator Collins and Senator Murkowski and their concerns about the Office of Violence Against Women and the grants. I don't support the cut of 25% for that budget. But we have a greater issue because my staff has heard from organizations in New Hampshire working on domestic violence concerns that the department is continuing to hold fiscal year 25 funding for the office. And for some of these organizations, they had their grants canceled early in 2025. This disruption has caused those organizations to scale back, to start laying off staff, which limits their ability to help survivors. So when is the department going to make available the fiscal year 25 and 26 grant funds that have already been approved by Congress?
5: So The NOFOs for two of the three agencies are all out and back. There's one NOFO that's pending from 25 that we expect to get out any day now, and then we'll start working on 26. And so it's done on a rolling basis, and we And we're working every day very hard to get that money out. As far as grants that were canceled, I believe 330-some were canceled, just about 5 or 6% of the overall grants awarded for various reasons. But grants that were there, more than that were initially canceled, and the grants.
20: But those are grants that had been approved by Congress that had already been sent out. Why is the department canceling funding that our organizations are depending on in order to help survivors?
5: Well, it's not that they were approved by Congress. The money was. And so for a very small portion of grants, they were canceled for various reasons. So,
20: well, they were canceled.
2: We're going to pull out for just a bit, but we will keep monitoring for you and bring you back and bring you those key highlights on some of these top topics we've been listening to them ask about, including, Barrett, about this anti-weaponization fund. Lots of questions initially about who's going to be having access to these kinds of funds. And we heard from Senator Chris Coons just a few minutes ago, you know, he asked whether anybody who had been convicted of attacking police officers on January 6th could apply for these funds. Shouldn't that have been an easy answer? Because what he said, in effect, was anybody can apply.
6: Absolutely, that should have been an easy answer. It shows how undeveloped this plan still is. And just to put a fine point on it, these are not people that were decided by the Biden administration were guilty. These were people who were convicted by juries, right? You had judges and juries. They went through the legal process. They lost. Juries decided they were guilty. And now you have this DOJ that's going to, you know, somehow haphazardly have a committee of people that will say, actually, no, we think you were victims of the Biden. This is undeveloped. We don't have a plan. We don't know what criteria they're going to use. Certainly, it should be a no-brainer to say that people who committed violent acts should not be eligible. Right?
2: Have you heard anything yet that gives you confidence, that should give anybody watching this confidence, that this fund is legitimate and just?
6: Absolutely not. The money that is being used was not legitimately obtained. This is something that should have been done by Congress. Congress has the power of the purse. Here you have the administration using the legal system, using the settlement agreement for a really unprecedented use, taking this money and now using it as a slush fund to give away to people that the president or the attorney general deem as worthy. We don't know what criteria they're going to use, and this is certainly nothing that we've ever seen done with settlements like this.
2: Ken, we all remember watching Attorney General Pam Bondi testify, weeks ago, before her departure from the Justice Department. We know you've reported that Todd Blanche would love to have the Attorney General job full time right now. He's the acting AG. Do you see this, and does it appear to be an audition for that official title?
19: As you're aware, there are...
7: Well, sure, Anna, but I think we're even beyond that point. Todd Blanche looks to be in a very good position. He seems to have the confidence of the White House. He handled himself very well in these forums from the Trump administration perspective, and he's doing everything that Donald Trump wants. He's pushing forward investigations of Donald Trump's political enemies in a way that Pam Bondi was unable to do. We're seeing lots of new developments on these, with the indictment of James Comey and the advancement of that so-called grand conspiracy investigation down in Florida, and this fund and many other cases. And so, look, whether he's nominated or not, he can serve as acting attorney general because he was the first assistant and because he's already been confirmed by the Senate for up to 210 days. And then he could serve as long as a nomination is pending before the Senate. It's unclear whether he can be confirmed, particularly obviously if Democrats retake the Senate in the fall. But it sure does look like he will be filling the role of attorney general for quite some time, Anna.
2: Ken Delanian and Barrett Berger, thank you both. We'll keep monitoring this. In the meantime, we have some other breaking news we're tracking from San Diego this morning, where police are investigating a deadly shooting at a mosque as a hate crime. Authorities say two teenagers opened fire, killing a security guard and two other men. The suspects were later found dead in a vehicle a few blocks away. Investigators say they killed themselves. The police chief says that security guard who died saved lives.
21: We do believe the security guard was able to help at least minimize the situation to the front area of the mosque. Until we know more, I don't want to speculate, but at this point, I think it's fair to say his actions were heroic. And undoubtedly, he saved lives today.
2: Let's go to MSNBC's Jillian Frankel in San Diego for us. Jillian, what more are we learning about these attackers and how this tragic act of violence unfolded?
0: Ana, good morning. We now know that about 2 hours before this deadly shooting took place just behind me here, that law enforcement received a call around 9:42 a.m. yesterday about a runaway juvenile from a mom who was concerned that her teenage son might be suicidal. She said that several of her weapons were missing, her vehicle was missing, and that her teenage son had departed with a companion who was wearing camo. Law enforcement was dispatched locally, and 2 hours later, they got the call that this deadly shooting had taken place, killing three people here at this Islamic Center of San Diego. Now, shortly after that, as you mentioned, those two suspects, a 17-year-old and an 18-year-old, were found dead inside their vehicle from self-inflicted gunshot wounds. And just prior to that, there was a landscaper who we now know was shot at. He is expected to be okay. Now, just shortly after all this unfolded, a few hours later, I was able to speak with Amar Campanajar. He's running for Congress here in Southern California, and he actually attended school here as a kid. I want you to hear how he talked about this situation yesterday. Take a listen.
1: Sadly, this community has been the target of a lot of hate. I mean, going back to when I first went here, and then after 9/11, of course, 3,000 people were innocently murdered, including Muslims, and this mosque was the target of a lot of attacks, you know, vandalism. We don't know what the motive is here, but we know that it's hate-based. And what happened today was a reflection of kind of the darkest impulses of humanity.
0: And Ana, law enforcement is actively investigating this as a hate crime. They're also in the process of collecting evidence from these scenes here. Ana?
2: Jillian Frankel, thank you for bringing us that update. And we are still keeping a close eye on Acting Attorney General Todd Blanche's testimony before senators. We'll bring you any more big moments. Plus, just ahead, it's primary day. MS Now spoke to a top Trump target fighting for his political survival. Bring that to you. Stay with us.
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9: We're back with some live pictures of President Trump right now. He is speaking on White House grounds, touting the construction of his White House ballroom. And just moments ago, he claimed that he and donors are paying for that ballroom. Although we've been reporting, Republicans are pushing for $1 billion in taxpayer funding for security for this space. We'll keep an eye on this. We'll see if he takes any questions and just continue to monitor for you. Meantime, it is primary day for millions of Americans today, and we are keeping a close eye on two critical races. In Georgia, Republicans are hoping to choose a candidate to face off against vulnerable Democratic Senator John Ossoff. While in Kentucky, President Trump is hoping to notch another victory against one of his GOP critics. Incumbent Republican Congressman Thomas Massie is facing off against a Trump-endorsed former Navy SEAL in what has turned into the most expensive House primary of all time. The latest to hit the trail, Defense Secretary Pete Hegseth, who left the Pentagon to campaign for Massie's challenger. Watch.
10: Ed Gelrein's record speaks for itself. Thomas Massie's record speaks for itself, too. Too much grandstanding, too few great votes. Years of acting like being difficult is the same thing as being courageous. It's not. Real courage means stepping up when the mission matters most, when we need that tough vote to beat left-wing lunatic Democrats the most.
9: Let's bring in MS Now congressional reporter Michael Schnell in Kentucky. MS Now's Namdi Agwanwu is in Atlanta, and MS Now political analyst and staff writer at The Atlantic, Ashley Parker, joins us as well. Michael, you had a chance to speak with Congressman Massie, right? How confident is he going into tonight?
8: Yeah, Anna, the congressman's confident. He's optimistic that he could come out on top after tonight's election. In a way, it's well placed because Donald Trump has gone after Thomas Massie in the past, criticizing him on social media, and Massie's been able to hit back at those and continue to have reelection. On the other hand, though, this is certainly the hardest that Trump has ever gone against him, both in political capital and money. That's all culminating with Ed Gallrein. He is the GOP challenger to Thomas Massie, handpicked by Donald Trump, endorsed by Donald Trump. Now, this will all come to a head tonight when we'll see results come in from this GOP primary, already the most expensive in U.S. history and extremely competitive. Voters began going to the polls at 6 a.m. this morning. Now, this comes as the third point of this revenge tour being led by Donald Trump. First, there were those defeats of the Indiana state senators. Then there was a defeat of Bill Cassidy on Sunday. I spoke to Thomas Massie in Vanceburg, Kentucky yesterday, and I asked him, what do you think is different between your case and the case of Bill Cassidy and the case of those Indiana state senators? He said he votes with Donald Trump 90% of the time, and the 10% that he doesn't align with Donald Trump, it's because he's listening to his constituents. Take, for example, his push to release the Epstein files, his vote against the GOP reconciliation bill last year because of the ballooning deficit, and now his criticisms of the Iran war. Now, whether or not that argument will resonate with voters, we'll have to see tonight. But again, he thinks that Donald Trump is nervous in this race, and he pointed to Hegseth being in his district yesterday. Take a listen.
11: I'm very optimistic. I mean, the fact that the president's losing sleep over my race, posting on social media, the fact they had to send the Secretary of War to the district, that means they're worried. They have internal polling just like we do. And they're in with both feet. Donald Trump's in with both feet, but also the Israeli lobby. And this is a referendum on their power in the Republican conference.
8: So again, Anna, it's that point, the fact that this will be a referendum on the Republican Party is so key to this race, as again, it is the third in this line of Trump revenge tour stops. I will note, though, Massie says he may be last, but he's certainly not the least. Yesterday, he said he is the final boss, and he sees himself as the main event in this revenge tour.
9: Michael Schnell, thank you for that reporting. And Namdi, you're in Georgia today. What issues are voters there concerned about as they head to the polls?
12: Well, there are issues that we've heard before. Cost of living remaining high, with voters talking to us about the high price of gas here. We've heard mentions of the war in Iran and the handling of that. We've heard from some Democratic voters issues about redistricting, the ongoing effort that's now come to this state. So voters here are very tuned into the political atmosphere we're in, including some Republican voters. You know, one of the big races here we're watching is a Republican Senate primary, where it's essentially going to be a show of Donald Trump's sway, as well as Governor Brian Kemp's sway. Brian Kemp being one of the few Republican figures in this state that has at times stood up to the president without facing immediate political ruin. He is endorsing Derek Dooley for Senate. He's a football coach outsider that is framing himself as being different from the current members of Congress, who are maybe a little bit more of Trump loyalists. And let me tell you why that could work for him in a place like Georgia. You have to remember, the Georgia Republican voters,

0: saw that Georgia needs that we want. He wants to do. It's okay. I mean, Trump, Kemp had to make a decision when he do for the benefit of the state. A lot of times you're not going to agree with everything that Trump says. You're not going to always say that. But I think he did the best thing for our state.
1: You know, Anna, we are seeing Trump's involvement on the gubernatorial side of this. In the Republican governor's primary, Trump has endorsed Burt Jones. He was someone who served as an alternate elector back in 2020 as Trump was trying to overturn the state's election results. He's been able to fend off challenges from the likes of Brad Raffensperger, who was the Secretary of State, that was heard rebuffing that effort from Trump. So we're getting a glimpse into the mindset of voters here in Georgia, and particularly whether or not they want their leadership to be staunch allies of the president or at times be willing to stand up to him.
2: Namdi Agwanwu, thank you. Keep us posted from Georgia. And Ashley, stay with us because we're going to go to the White House for just a moment, where the president was taking questions from reporters, including answering questions on Iran. Let's listen.
3: And to blow up, frankly, the world, it's not going to happen.
4: Mr. President,
3: nice to see you, by the way.
4: How close
3: are
4: you to striking Iran?
3: I was an hour away. We were all set to go. You're talking about yesterday.
4: Yes.
3: We were going to be striking very, it would have been happening right now. Yeah, it was all done. The boats, the ships are all loaded. They're loaded to the brim. And we were all set to start.
4: Mr. President,
3: they said that they feel they've had for the first time in almost 47 years, you know. Iran's been the bully of the Middle East for 47 years. I mean, literally the bully of the Middle East. And they're nasty, very nasty, very dangerous. They wanted a nuclear weapon. Had I not terminated Barack Hussein Obama's Iran nuclear deal, had I not terminated it, see, that's the win. That can't happen with the real structure.
4: On Cuba, what do you want to
3: You're talking about Cuba? Well, we're going to see. Look, Cuba's calling us. They need help. Look, Cuba is a failed nation. Cuba needs help. And we'll do that. Just hold them, though. It's like an exercise game. Give that to me. I'll hold it. It's so beautiful. See, I look so thin. They'll say, oh, he's gotten so thin because I'm holding this. You don't have to look at my waist. You can look at this. You saw enough of my waist along with President Xi.
4: Are you confident that you can reach a diplomatic
3: with Cuba? I think so. Yeah, I think so. I am very prone toward the Cuban Americans. They've been incredible people. Many of them have lost family members. They've been very badly hurt themselves. They've been in prison. They've come to this country and they've been very successful. The Cuban American people in Miami, I mean, they are amazing people. Most of them are in Miami, in Florida, but mostly in Miami. I'm very, very prone to helping them. I mean, they've been, I think I got 97% of that vote. I want to help them. Now, they have family members in Cuba. They've been treated very, very badly. They've been treated extremely badly. And we're going to get that solved. That's not going to be hard for us to solve.
4: You can do that without changing the regime.
3: Well, I don't know about changing the regime. I could do that. Whether you change the regime or not, you know, it's been a rough regime. They've killed a lot of people. But it's a country that really needs help. It has nothing. They can't turn on the lights. They can't eat. We don't want to see that.
5: How much notice did the Gulf nations have that you were going through these strikes before they actually called?
3: They called me over the last 2 days to say they made a lot of progress in there, because we have them negotiating with us. And primarily Saudi Arabia, Qatar, UAE, Kuwait, a little bit, and Bahrain, and some of the others. And we have them negotiating with them. We're all working together. It's like a team. And Israel, of course, and Israel's been a great partner. And so we are negotiating together. I got a call from numerous of these people. They know the people in Iran. Don't forget, when you talk about regime change, I think it's the ultimate regime change, because the first level and the second level are no longer with us. They're someplace, but they're no longer with us. So we have real regime change. But I got a call yesterday, sir, could you wait? We think we're close to a deal. And that's okay. Now, I've heard it before with these people, and they change their mind. I made deals with them, no nuclear.

0: We immediately get the nuclear test. And they said, you're the only one can get it because the bombers did such an unbelievable job that the mountain literally collapsed on top of it. They said us, and they thought China would be the only two countries that could even get it. But I think it's important to get it, maybe psychologically more than anything else.
1: Mr. President, today,
2: how long did they know that you were planning to do
0: They knew I was getting ready to attack. I didn't tell them. I never tell anybody when.
1: You're in constant contact with
0: I never tell anybody when, but they knew that we were very close. I would say I was an hour away from making the decision to go today. And we would probably not be talking about a beautiful ballroom today. We'd be talking about that. And, I had made the decision. So they called up. They had heard I made the decision. They said, sir, could you give us a couple of more days? Because we think they're being reasonable.
1: Mr. President, today's...
0: Well, I mean, I'm saying 2 or 3 days, maybe Friday, Saturday, Sunday, something, maybe early next week, a limited period of time. Because we can't let them have a nuclear weapon. If they had a nuclear weapon, they would start with Israel. They would blow it up, and they would blow it up fast. But they'd blow it up, and I'll tell you what, they go after Saudi Arabia, they go after Kuwait, they go after UAE, they go after Qatar, they go after, I think they go after the entire Middle East, and it would be a whole different negotiation. It would be nuclear holocaust. And there's no question in my mind that they'd use it. There's no question. And I deal with these people. They're extremely radicalized. These are not people like when I deal with you. You're a very nice guy. These are people that are seriously radicalized. They would use it. The only question, would it be the first minute, the first hour, or the first day?
2: How many pause a few times if there come a point where they're no longer going to use it?
0: I'm not doing this politically. I'm doing, look, everyone tells me it's unpopular, but I think it's very popular. When they hear that it's having to do with nuclear weapons, weapons that could take out Los Angeles, could take out major cities very quick. When they hear that, you know, when they're explaining, I'll tell you what, when we explain it to people, I don't really have enough time to explain to people. I'm too busy getting it done. When they understand, I think it's frankly very popular, but whether it's popular or not popular, I have to do it. Because I'm not going to let the world be blown up on my watch. It's not going to happen.
1: Mr. President, standing in the primary with Thomas Massie and your endorsed candidate,
0: yeah.
1: Do you think your candidate can beat him? And what are you seeing?
0: Yeah, Thomas Massie's a terrible congressman. He's been a terrible congressman from day one. Dealing with him is just a horrible. I don't think he's a Republican. I think he's actually a Democrat. He's not a libertarian. You know, sometimes they say he's really a Democrat. He votes against us all the time. He voted against the border wall. He voted against men playing in women's sports. He voted against transgender for everybody, the mutilization of your children. He voted against, again, open borders. We have the best border we've ever had right now. Nobody's coming in. I mean, a report just came out in the last 11 months. Literally nobody has been allowed into our country illegally. We're taking people legally. They go through a process. But nobody's come into our country. But we've taken out hundreds of thousands of people. We had 11,888 murders. Many of these murders allowed into our country from prisons. They were in prisons. Many of these people killed more than one. More than 50% killed more than one person. This was gross malfeasance. This was on behalf of the Biden administration. I don't know Biden because I don't think he knew he was alive. But she, Kamala, was the border czar. She never called, not one time, she never called the Border Patrol. She never called ICE. She never called law enforcement. She never went to the border. Think of it. I used to call every single day. And that's recently. Now I call less. We have nobody coming through. We had caravans coming through with tens of thousands of people pouring into our country. We had no idea who they were. We would have been, I'll tell you what, our country would have been destroyed. If they won this election, our country would have been, we have now the hottest country anywhere in the world. If they had won.
3: Okay, we will continue to monitor the president's remarks. Again, he's taking questions there on the site of the White House ballroom construction zone. And he did answer several questions about Iran. And I want to bring in MS Now's Jackie Alemany from the White House. And Ashley Parker is still with us. Jackie, we heard him say that he was about an hour away from making the decision to strike Iran again, that ships were all loaded and were all set to start new attacks. And he has since pulled back. What more do we know about why he changed his mind, apparently, and what the plan is moving forward? What kind of discussions are happening in the White House?
4: Yeah, Anna, we don't know the specifics of the exact discussions, but we do know that regional allies, and he listed the name of those allies, Qatar, Saudi Arabia, and neighbors of Iran, applied pressure on the president, called him over the past few days, urging him not to resume military operations like he was promising before he went to China. As I reported last week, a lot of those same diplomatic allies were holding their breaths until the president took off for China, under the belief that those military threats would be at least postponed until he returned. And that's why, you saw those calls resume this week. Now, in terms of what has actually changed with the negotiations, we don't really know yet. But I do think it's worth pointing out that, and the president himself was actually asked about the specific appeals that the Saudis and others have made to him to at least temporarily pause the resumption of military operations. But I do think it's worth noting that the environment in which this president is operating in has dramatically changed since he started this war at the end of February and said this would be a 4 to 5 week endeavor. Now we're on month three. And during this time period of the ceasefire, Iran has actually used the pause to dig out bombed ballistic missile sites and missile launchers and are now prepared to, in the case that military operations do resume, to inflict pain on neighboring Gulf countries. So that is the situation here where you have our allies deeply concerned beyond issues of the nuclear issue. I reported actually over the weekend that one diplomatic source said to me last week that the issue of coming to some sort of nuclear agreement was at the bottom of their list of priorities just because of the amount of existential issues at play here with regards to missile capabilities from the Iranians and the belief that the Iranians think that they can maintain a hold on the Strait of Hormuz. So there are a lot of different factors here that could have played into the president deciding to agree to this pause right now.
3: And yet he did say that there's sort of a 3 to 4, maybe 5 day window for this deal to be hashed out if there's going to be a deal before potentially additional attacks. Ashley, we also heard Trump attack a Republican congressman, Thomas Massie, who is in a primary battle today. The president's been on a roll primarying members of his party that he feels crossed him, including Senator Bill Cassidy, just this past weekend. How does Massie's situation stack up?
5: Well, Trump is particularly upset with Congressman Massie. It was interesting. The president listed a couple of areas where Massie voted against what he wanted, but he did not mention, unless I misheard, the actual thing that has most bothered him, which is that Massie was the leading force in forcing the release of the Epstein files, which is something that President Trump did not want out. That was really the cardinal sin that has made this race so high profile, so expensive, with so much money pouring in against Congressman Massie and having, even the defense secretary travel there to campaign for his opponent, raising questions not just about the Hatch Act, but also that military officials and certainly someone like the defense secretary normally take huge pains to steer clear of even the appearance of politics. So Trump likes revenge on anyone who he believes has not been sufficiently loyal. But Massie has sort of said he's the main event. And it seems like President Trump agrees that he would be the cherry on top of this revenge tour.
3: Ashley Parker, Jackie Alemany, thank you ladies very much. Straight ahead, much more on the hearing room where acting AG Todd Blanche is testifying right now. And we will speak with San Diego's mayor about the shooting that left three people dead at the largest mosque in that county. Stay with us.
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3: Top of the hour, I'm Ana Cabrera reporting from New York. And right now on Capitol Hill, Acting Attorney General Todd Blanche is testifying before senators about the DOJ's $40 billion budget proposal, a 13% increase from last year. And this appearance could be a make-or-break moment for Blanche after the recent ouster of former AG Pam Bondi finds Blanche now vying for her job permanently. Lawmakers are pressing Blanche on Trump's anti-weaponization fund that would give anyone who believes they have been wronged by the government a mechanism to seek compensation.
11: He said, are there going to be rules that say that if you've assaulted a Capitol Hill police officer or committed a violent crime, you will not be eligible? Why not make that a rule?
12: I expect that, because I'm not one of the commissioners setting up the rules,
11: you're,
12: I expect
11: you're appointing
12: that there will
11: four
12: be
11: of the five members, aren't you, Mr. Attorney General?
12: Pardon me?
11: You're appointing four of the five members.
12: I am appointing all five members.
11: You can certainly set up the rules. I would hope you would make a rule that anyone convicted of assaulting a police officer of violent crime is simply not eligible. They should not apply.
3: Let's bring in MS Now Justice and Intelligence Reporter Ken Delanian and MS Now Senior Legal Reporter Lisa Rubin. Ken, what else are we learning about this anti-weaponization fund from Blanche's testimony?
13: Well, there are no rules, for one thing. These commissioners are at-will employees. Donald Trump could fire them at any time. So they're essentially tools of the president. They can give money to whoever they want, as far as we can tell. And it's widely believed and assumed that this is designed to reward people who say they were the victims of mythical weaponization involving the Russia investigation, the Jack Smith investigations, and the January 6th, the investigations into the attack on the Capitol on January 6th. And some watchdog groups are calling this one of the most corrupt acts in American history, because we're talking about a nearly $2 billion taxpayer fund set up purely by the executive branch, sort of disregarding the idea that Congress is supposed to appropriate expenditures by the United States government without the approval of a judge. They did this after the judge dismissed Donald Trump's case involving the IRS. And so this is getting a lot of criticism. But the bottom line is they're going to do it as long as they can get away with doing it. And so far, it appears that they are going to be able to make this happen.
3: Lisa, how will this work exactly? Congress isn't involved. a judge isn't involved. Will this committee be its own entity separate from President Trump?
14: It seems like it will be nominally separate from President Trump. Anna, if you look at the limited paper available, we have a settlement agreement that's 9 pages long. We have a 2-page memoranda that Acting Attorney General Todd Blanche signed yesterday. It almost makes it seem like the Anti-Weaponization Fund is going to be a private or quasi-private entity. There's a provision that says essentially once the Treasury Department deposits this nearly $1.8 billion into the Anti-Weaponization Fund, that the United States no longer has control over it, that it can't be liable for what happens to it, including and up to the fact that, like, let's say you're a claimant and the fund pays out to you and you have defrauded the fund, the United States can't recover those funds, according to that 2-page term sheet. I want to go back, though, to something that the acting attorney general said, because he has structurally tried to compare this multiple times to a settlement agreement that was reached during the Obama administration. That happened in totally in opposite circumstances. That involved a class action filed on behalf of Native American farmers who alleged they had been discriminated against by the USDA. That litigation went on for 11 years before it was settled, before a federal judge who approved the terms of the settlement. But most importantly, all the contours of the settlement, including who could be paid, how much they could be paid, what they would have to show, all of that was already defined and approved by the judge before that settlement was finalized. Here, they have literally taken a bucket of money, said in very vague terms it's meant to compensate victims of weaponization. And every time the acting attorney general has been asked about it this morning, he continues to say that will be up to the commissioners, that will be up to the commissioners. None of those things were decided on in advance per the settlement agreement, much less approved by a judge or put to Congress for their own approval.
3: And again, who are those commissioners? Well, they're people that will be selected in large part by acting AG Todd Blanche, as I understand it. Let's bring in former federal prosecutor Ankush Kadori. And Ankush, what do these moves, this new fund, do to the credibility of the DOJ?
15: It further tanks the credibility of the DOJ. I mean, the DOJ is in historic disrepair already. Todd Blanche is just as bad, if not worse, than Pam Bondi, and everything everyone has been objecting to for the last year and change is going to keep happening. He happens to be a slightly more fluent presenter, but the substance is unchanged. This is an incredibly corrupt fund. Every critic is right. It is really, I don't mean this legally, I mean it colloquially, this is a gigantic fraud on the government.
3: Are there any guardrails to keep the president or Todd Blanche from just enriching President Trump's friends and allies with this fund, Ankush?
15: Yeah, the guardrail is called Congress. And it would be really excellent if some of the Republicans in Congress decided to speak up about this. They could pass a law blocking this kind of disbursement or changing the terms of the settlement fund. Instead, they're just sitting on their hands. And so this is a continuation of a story that began right at the inception of Trump's inauguration. This is not just the White House running the government. It is hand in glove with the Republican majority in Congress. They could be stopping many of these things if they wanted to, including this slush fund.
3: Senator Van Hollen also asked Blanche directly to commit that the Justice Department would not pardon anyone named in the Epstein files, then rephrased to specify Ghislaine Maxwell. Let's listen.
11: Can you commit that the Justice Department, you, the acting attorney general, will not recommend a pardon for people named in the Epstein files?
12: When you say people named, I have no, there's tens of thousands, hundreds of thousands of, quote, people named.
11: How about Ghislaine Maxwell? Can you commit that you will?
12: Yes, I can commit to that, of course.
3: Okay. Lisa, of course, AG Pam Bondi faced a lot of scrutiny over her handling of the Epstein files in that investigation. Of course, Todd Blanche himself interviewed Ghislaine Maxwell before she was moved to that much lower security sort of prison camp. Do you think that answer we just heard from Todd Blanche should give lawmakers a boost? Should it be helpful to the survivors in hearing that?
14: I think that Todd Blanche is in many respects an improvement on Pam Bondi in terms of how he is dealing with survivors. For example, we know both from Todd Blanche's own statements and I know from my reporting that Todd Blanche has in fact spoken with lawyers for survivors. That is something that we did not understand that former Attorney General Pam Bondi did. However, Do I think that Mr. Blanche made some overstatements today? I do. He was engaged in a colloquy with Senator Murray before that moment where he was asked whether he apologized to victims whose personal information was splashed across the Epstein files. And his response included saying not only did he regret that that had happened, but that in every instance in which a lawyer had come to the department and requested that files be taken down, that they, of course, complied with that request. That simply is not true based on conversations that I have had with survivors and lawyers and public statements by survivors and lawyers. I look forward to seeing whether the Attorney General is willing to walk that back and acknowledge that even today in the files, anyone can search for the names, first name, last name, full name of certain of these survivors and still find files that they have already brought to the attention of the Department of Justice, whether it's to Maine Justice or the Southern District of New York. The fact is that people have reached out to DOJ and said, you have done me harm. My name, my personal information is still out there, and yet it remains there. There is no perfect version of the Epstein files available for public consumption.
3: Let's play another clip of Todd Blanche being questioned about the Epstein files by Senator Murray. Let's listen.
12: When the president signed the Transparency Act, that was when we were legally allowed to release the files. Prior to the passage of the act, which you all passed, I agree.
16: That is so not the question I'm asking.
12: It was the question you asked. You asked five or six questions. I'm answering them in order.
16: No,
12: that was one of the questions you asked.
16: The question I want you to answer is, will you apologize to the victims whose names, sensitive personal information, and even nude photos were not redacted by your department? Will you apologize
12: to them? That was, we never want to release a single victim's name.
16: That is what they are hearing.
12: Can I answer the question, please? Is
16: it fair? I'm asking if you'll apologize.
12: So I just said yes, but I would like an explanation to be given to that.
3: So there is that moment that Lisa was referring to. Ankush, what is your reaction to that exchange?
15: I mean, look, people have had a lot of criticisms about the DOJ's handling of the Epstein files. The important thing to know is that it was Blanche who has been managing this response, even when it was under Bondi. And I just have to say, he started that exchange that you played by saying, you know, we couldn't produce anything until the law passed. That is false. That is absolutely false. They made that claim last year. It was not true when they made it. The reason the law passed is because the administration created this expectation and then walked it entirely back. You know, nothing to see here. So, I mean, this is, you can tell I'm getting a little frustrated here. It's really frustrating that we have these attorneys general who routinely go up to Congress and just say false things over and over and over again. This man has tanked his credibility. He tanked it while he was representing Trump. He shouldn't be the attorney general. And hopefully Tom Tillis will do the right thing, as he has said, and not vote to confirm someone who has diminished the seriousness of January 6th. The reason that Todd Blanche is even in this position is because he was Trump's lawyer, diminishing the seriousness of January 6th in the effort to take over the 2020 election. We are in a really bad place at the Justice Department right now.
3: That's right. Blanche was his personal defense lawyer for Donald Trump before Trump was reelected as president. And Ken, based on what we've seen from Blanche, is this basically an audition for the role of attorney general? Again, he's acting attorney general right now. He was already confirmed previously as deputy attorney general, hasn't officially been nominated as the next attorney general by Trump at this point. But if it is an audition for that role, how's it going for him?
13: I think it's going very well from the perspective of Donald Trump and the Trump administration, Anna. And it's interesting that we're hearing less buzz about other candidates to play the role of permanent attorney general. Harmeet Dhillon, for example, seemed to be in the running. Some other people, you're not hearing much about them anymore because Todd Blanche has done everything Donald Trump could possibly have hoped that he would do in his brief role so far as acting attorney general. He's pushed forward cases involving Donald Trump's political enemies, like the new indictment against James Comey. He's done things like set up this settlement fund. He's brought a case against the Southern Poverty Law Center that a lot of people thought was specious and ridiculous. Lots of things to please MAGA world, much more so than Pam Bondi did. And as Lisa said, you can criticize how he's handled the Epstein files, but he seems to be doing a little better on that front. And so from the perspective of people sitting in the White House, what could they want more than Todd Blanche? And so whether he, whether he's nominated, he can serve as acting attorney general for up to 210 days under the Vacancies Act because he's already been Senate confirmed and he was the first assistant. And then he could serve as long as the nomination is pending before the Senate. And it's an interesting question whether he can be confirmed by the Senate, but it almost doesn't matter. He's going to be the attorney general, it seems, for many, many weeks and months to come on.
3: All right, Ken Delaney and Lisa Rubin, Ankush Kadori, thank you all. We're going to continue to monitor that Senate subcommittee hearing, and we will bring you all highlights as they happen. Also, later, Massachusetts Senator Ed Markey will join us as frustration we're seeing over the White House's reimbursement fund for allies ramps up. But first, a live report from San Diego after that deadly mosque shooting rocked the city and the county. We'll speak with the mayor. We'll be right back.
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7: An investigation into a hate crime against Muslims is now in full force in San Diego after a shooting left three people dead at a mosque that also housed an elementary school yesterday. Police say two teenage suspects were found dead a short while later, believed to have taken their own lives. And one of them reportedly left behind a note. His mother found it and contacted police, also telling them that several weapons were missing from her home and described her son as suicidal. That call sparked a frantic search about 2 hours before the violence began. Another mother rushed to the school where her son, just 9 years old, was locked inside as the terror unfolded.
8: I heard like a bunch of bad stuff, like gunshots. And plus, I went inside the closet with my whole class. We heard like 12 or like 16 gunshots. And then the SWAT team said, FBI, open up. And they opened the door. They went inside. They told us to put our hands up and form a big line. And then we saw the second graders form a line. The teachers and the kids were like shaking, sad and stuff. And when the guy kicked the door, all of them were crying. And then we saw a bunch of bad stuff, people laying down and, yeah, bad stuff. My legs were shaking in my hands. And my head was, like, hurting me a lot. I felt like a rock.
7: Such a brave, articulate 9-year-old. MS Now's Jillian Frankel joins us from outside the Islamic Center of San Diego. We're also joined by MS Now national security analyst and former FBI official Rob D'Amico. Jillian, what are you hearing from neighbors and the wider community there this morning?
9: Anna, in the hours after this deadly tragedy unfolded, the community members that I spoke with were still trying to piece together exactly how this happened, who these three victims were, and whether they knew them personally. This is a community in mourning here. There have been folks all morning laying flowers at the center just behind me here. And not far from here yesterday, we visited a neighborhood where we believe one of the suspects had lived with his family. Their neighbors shocked there as well, as you can imagine. I want you to hear a little bit of a Reuters interview with a couple that says they were longtime neighbors with one of the suspects and his family. Take a listen.
10: It's just unbelievable. I just want to give her a hug. I mean, she's a mother, for crying out loud. I lost my son, so I know what she's going through. Oh, excuse me. He helped us bring in our groceries, and he'd wave at us. In fact, he just waved at you when? Well, today or yesterday?
2: This morning.
10: Yeah. You know, this morning.
9: And Anna, as you mentioned, this is actively being investigated as a hate crime right now. Law enforcement is in the process of gathering evidence from these different scenes. Anna?
7: And so, Rob, where is the investigation focused right now, do you think?
11: Well, now they're looking to figure out how these guys planned this, what they're really looking to do. Did they give any intentions that that was a target, that they've been talking to people online or such? So they're going through all the electronics. They issued search warrants yesterday. Obviously, the phones and laptops or tablets that they're trying to assess to figure out, were they talking to other folks? You're always trying to look at how can we prevent this. This one is one of the first where I think we've seen one of the parents get involved beforehand, knowing something was up, finding the note, figuring out weapons were missing, the car was missing, and they were frantically looking for them. They had a license plate reader involved, showing them at the mall, but no real-time intelligence where they're at. So it's one of those ones that they almost could have prevented this to a point, but we're just a little bit short, and I think that's the first time we're kind of seeing this. But the investigation's going to maybe someone else was involved or coaching them along or something.
7: These suspects were just 17 and 18 years old. How unusual is it to have a pair of suspects in a violent suspected hate crime, Rob?
11: This is one of the first ones we've seen in a little while. Obviously, the first school shooting, Columbine, was a pair. It is less so, but it does happen that they get into this fantasizing about something that obviously both suicidal to a point. So I think mental health issues combined with hate issues is really troublesome in something like this. Trying to figure out how they didn't get into the school. Was it the security guard and the two other deceased personnel somehow stopped them? Did they do something? Was it something that caused that? And then they figured out they couldn't get into school. And then they went a couple blocks away and shot at this landscaper. So I think trying to get those pieces to see if they can, they may never truly understand what the last moments were, but trying to understand that. And then looking at, obviously the security guard going out, maybe confronting them, save some of the kids and people inside the building from further violence.
7: Rob D'Amico and Jillian Frankel, thank you both so much. Joining us now is San Diego Mayor Todd Gloria. Mayor, this is every community's worst nightmare. Thank you for taking the time. What updates can you share about the investigation and these two suspects?
12: Well, it's ongoing, and I would say that both your previous guests hit it on the mark. You know, San Diego Police Department continues to investigate the two shooters to better understand their motivations. What we do know is that there were hateful comments and racial supremacy commentary that we can directly connect to one of the suspects. And so that's definitely a point that we're going to spend more time on. In the meantime, we're working closely with the local Muslim community to make sure that that mosque is well supported and that folks across our city can feel safe as they worship.
7: This mosque has been a neighborhood staple for decades. And as I understand it, its current imam has really tried to create a culture of tolerance. Can you tell us more about this community and the impact of the mosque's outreach?
12: Absolutely. San Diego is the nation's eighth largest city, but in many ways, we feel like a small town. Point of fact, I played soccer in the field where your reporter just was. I grew up on the same street as the shooter involved. And I will tell you that I know that community extremely well. Imam Taha is a local icon. He is absolutely a person who works well across multi-faiths. And it's that deep relationship that I have with him, that he has with our police department and with City Hall. It's one of the ways that we keep lines of communication open and have retained our status as one of the safest cities in America. Obviously, we fell short yesterday, despite the best efforts of many involved. But we will continue to rely upon that relationship and invest in it over the next days and weeks to try and help the community recover and regain some sense of safety. It's very important to me as mayor that every San Diego, no matter their faith, feel as though they can go about this city safely, no matter who they pray or worship.
7: Why do you believe this mosque was targeted?
12: We don't have any direct information from the shooter to this location. What I do know is that he went to school just a few blocks away. His home was a little bit further away from that. We have to suspect there's some just proximity and a familiarity with the area. As your guest before was mentioning, we were utilizing police technology to try and track him down after his mother reported him missing. We missed him by a few minutes. But the quick response that we had from the first call from 911 to officers on scene was about 4 minutes time. And we do think that that, along with the heroic actions of the security guard at the mosque, managed to allow us to be able to get the children into the school, lock down the school and keep them safe so that none of the children died. Sadly, though, of course, we did have three fatalities. And that is obviously a deep tragedy.
7: Last night, you said no resource will be spared to ensure the city's religious locations are protected. This mosque had security. We've heard about the heroics of that security guard who lost his own life, but is believed to have saved others. What does more security look like?
12: Well, this for the foreseeable future will be additional patrols, not just at this and the other mosques in our city, but the other places of worship. And again, trying to have a forward posture and prevent any sort of copycat or sort of sick individuals that might be inspired by yesterday's actions. I think going forward, we have to continue to invest in the relationships, you know, the ability to have good lines of communication into communities such that we can be made aware of situations like the mother calling yesterday. We need to do more of that work. I think going forward, continuing to resource, train and equip our police department to be able to do what they need to do. And I couldn't have been prouder that our San Diego Police Department yesterday, they responded in record time. They were able to get on site and limit the loss of life. Nothing will make up for the loss of the three individuals that were there. But from investing in our police department to working with our local communities, we can retain our status as one of America's safest big cities.
7: Can you tell us any more about the victims? We learned of the security guard who died, but what about the others?
12: We still haven't released their names. Are we still working with the families on that? But I can tell you that what has been shared to me by the imam is that all three were workers at the school. The security guard, whose office is right there at the entrance to the school, managed to create some time and some space. The shooters got inside the mosque and killed the two people indoors. But we do think that the ability to create that time, that space is what locked down the school, got the children into the classroom and got units on the scene. We can only predict we'll find this out more as we investigate and pin this down. But I think that response, the sirens, the patrol cars en route may have scared the suspects off such that they took off. And as was been reported, were found dead a few blocks away.
7: Mayor Todd Gloria, thank you again for being with us. Our hearts are with you and your entire community there in San Diego. We'll be right back.
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6: Voters across the country hitting the polls this morning as six states, Pennsylvania, Kentucky, Georgia, Alabama, Idaho, and Oregon all hold primaries today. In Kentucky, the president is seeking to get revenge against Republican Congressman Thomas Massie after years of Massie going against Trump's wishes. And just moments ago, the president slammed the congressman again.
7: Thomas Massie's a terrible congressman. He's been a terrible congressman from day one. Dealing with him is just a horrible. I don't think he's a Republican. I think he's actually a Democrat. He's not a libertarian. You know, sometimes they say he's really a Democrat. He votes against us all the time.
6: Let's bring in MS Now's Michael Schnell from Hebron, Kentucky. Michael, you spoke with Congressman Massie. What's his message today, and what is he expecting?
8: Yeah, his message to voters is that he is the best person to represent Kentucky's 4th congressional district, and he's up against Ed Gallrein. That is the Trump-endorsed and Trump-handpicked candidate to challenge Thomas Massie. Massie believes he's going to come out on top, but it is going to be an uphill battle. That's because Donald Trump and Thomas Massie have sparred for years, but this rupture really came to a point of no return last year. When Thomas Massie was the Republican who spearheaded that effort to release the Epstein files, he ended up recruiting three Republicans to join him in that venture, and it was successful. And that's why we've seen hundreds upon thousands of documents pertaining to Jeffrey Epstein, which has been an annoyance to Donald Trump. In addition to that, Massie was one of the few Republicans to vote against the GOP's reconciliation bill last year. And he also has been the top GOP critic of President Trump's war in Iran. So for all of those reasons, Donald Trump has put so much political capital and money into this race to oust Thomas Massie. But as I mentioned, Massie is confident he will come out on top. I spoke to him yesterday in Vanceburg, Kentucky, during a campaign stop, and he said he believes voters see Donald Trump's attacks for what they are, vengeance. Take a listen.
9: I'm going to win. And it's going to be the biggest revenge loss ever, is because the vengeance, like in Lauren Boebert's case, there was already revenge. She canceled a water project in Colorado. Why should people in Colorado suffer just because Lauren Boebert worked to expose pedophiles who were friends of Donald Trump's? That's wrong. And we're going to end the revenge tour in this state tomorrow.
8: Now, Anna, this is the third stop on that revenge tour. First, there was the ouster of those Indiana state senators. On Saturday, Bill Cassidy lost re-election. Thomas Massie thinks his case is different because he votes with Donald Trump 90% of the time. And the 10% that he doesn't, it's because he's aligning with his constituents over the president. We'll have to see if voters agree with that. Polls close at 6 p.m. here tonight. We should see results of who's going to move on to November's election.
6: Michael Schnell, thank you. Keep us posted on new developments there. And let's bring in Republican strategist Susan DelPersio and former Democratic Congressman Max Rose of New York. He's a senior advisor for Vote Vets. Susan, of course, Michael outlined the revenge tour we've been seeing, and the president has been winning on his revenge tour lately. How do you think things will go for Massie?
10: I think I'm a little more hopeful for Massie surviving the challenge. I shouldn't say hopeful necessarily, but I expect he will survive the challenge, more so because Massie has not apologized for doing what he has done, for the votes he has taken. Unlike Cassidy, who tried to all the time back up, you know, I support Donald Trump. He voted as a physician. He voted for RFK Jr.'s nomination as a way of making amends foolishly thinking you can make amends with Donald Trump because he never remembers anything good you may do, only the times you have slighted him. So when it comes to Massey, I think the way he's conducted everything and the way he's kind of respected within his community, he should come out through it. If he doesn't, it shows that Donald Trump still has a huge hold on the Republican primary base, and that's not surprising. But, you know, just one other thing I want to add. The Cassidy vote, you know, Donald Trump didn't even break 50 with his candidate. That candidate only got 45% of the vote in Louisiana.
6: It was a three-way race.
10: But Donald Trump couldn't deliver 50% of the votes.
6: And it's not just Donald Trump in this race in Kentucky piling on Massey, but his defense secretary, Pete Hegseth. Ooh. Max was actually there campaigning for Massey's opponent, Ed Gallrein, who's a farmer, who's a former Navy SEAL. And here's how he explained his participation in an event yesterday.
5: I have to say up front for the lawyers that I'm here in my personal capacity as a private citizen, a fellow American, and a fellow combat veteran.
6: So Hegseth made that statement with a bit of a smile, Max. But here he is, the Secretary of Defense, during a time when the U.S. is at war and this race is his priority. What did you make of his participation on the campaign trail?
11: Well, first of all, when a Secretary of Defense travels, that he did not get in a Chevy Suburban and drive there. That is an enormous movement to include an entire command outpost so that he can remain, you know, for all intents and purposes, the leader, the commander of the largest military, most well-funded military in the world. A tremendous amount of resources went in there for the Secretary of Defense to be explicitly political with no benefit to our national security. Of course, while we are in a quagmire that they created unconstitutionally, may I add, that is causing a massive increase in the affordability crisis. And they're all there right now because they're claiming that Massey is not a Republican. That's what Donald Trump said. What does that mean? I guess today it means that if you come out and support exposing a wealthy pedophile's ring, and if you come out opposing reckless forever wars, you're not a Republican. That's the message they're delivering to the entire American people, not me.
6: Susan, President Trump has definitely tried to put his thumb on the scale of some of these primary races. But one that we had all been sort of just waiting for him to get involved in is the Texas primary, the runoff specifically for that Senate race. And now we're hearing from Trump just moments ago, in fact, saying he plans to give an endorsement in that race, although he didn't say who he would endorse. How do you see that impacting this Texas race and perhaps even beyond the primary?
10: There is a lot of pressure on Donald Trump to endorse Cornyn, the current senator, on this race. Because he's part of the Senate. That's what Thune wants. That's what his colleagues have been. There's been a lot of money put in there for Cornyn. However, Paxton is a trumpeter, if you will. he is what Donald Trump and who Donald Trump probably wants to endorse. But they risk not only losing the Senate seat, but they risk losing Cornyn's vote for the rest of the year. So if you add Tillis, then you add Cassidy, and then you add Cornyn, that's three Republican votes that you are really not can't be sure on for at least 6 months. And then add Susan Collins and Lisa Murkowski. That means your legislative agenda is basically done if he goes against Cornyn. Now, there's no guarantees, but he's been promising endorsements in that Senate race for 2 weeks since the runoff a couple of months ago. So I don't think he'll actually do it unless it's maybe the weekend before.
6: What do you think about all this?
11: It's interesting that we see Donald Trump's continued strength amongst a primary base juxtaposed with declining national poll numbers for the Republican Party, for Donald Trump himself, as well as declining numbers in those critical battleground seats. So what does that mean?
6: But he's going to be campaigning with Mike Lawler in New York, one of those swing districts this week.
11: There is one person who's more unhappy about that than anyone in the United States of America, and that is Mike Lawler. Okay.
10: He is doing it on the Friday before a holiday weekend.
11: Look at Mike's situation right now. He knows he needs to excite his crazy base, or else he stands no chance. The problem with that, though, is his crazy base is crazy. And they are unlike anyone else in the mainstream American voting base. These people don't believe in anything right now. They support Donald Trump. Donald Trump runs on opposing forever wars. So,
10: don't lock me out.
12: I'm talking with my hands, too.
11: It's the New Yorker thing. So is she. But Donald Trump opposes forever wars. And then the guy does this in Iran. And the base sticks with him. But that's 20%. Mike Lawler needs to win 51%. He stands no chance of that if he's going to continue to blindly follow Donald Trump.
10: Very quickly, Mike Lawler has been threading this needle for a long time and doing it one of the few politicians that does it really well. This is official visit, not a campaign stop. It's the Friday before Memorial Day weekend, and it's a check so he can no longer say he's running away from Donald Trump and can run from looking after post-Memorial Day to Election Day without having to talk about a visit from Donald Trump.
11: Good luck with that, buddy.
6: Congressman Max Rose, thank you both. Good to see you. Up next, Massachusetts Senator Ed Markey will react to the president's plan to reimburse his allies with taxpayer money. Stay right there.
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6: More now on that so-called DOJ anti-weaponization fund, as acting AG Todd Blanchard

0: More now on that so-called DOJ anti-weaponization fund, as acting AG Todd Blanche faces questions about it from senators on Capitol Hill this morning. The Trump administration launching a nearly $2 billion fund to compensate people who they say were wrongly accused or convicted even by the federal government, creating a pot of taxpayer money that requires zero congressional approval and has no clear rules about who actually qualifies. Joining us now is Democratic Senator Ed Markey of Massachusetts. Thank you so much, Senator, for being here. Is this so-called anti-weaponization fund legal? And what realistically can Democrats do to stop it?
1: Well, from my perspective, the court, which was supervising this case, has to intervene. And they have to rule that this is a complete and total abuse of power by Donald Trump, by his own Justice Department, and that this is something that cannot stand as a precedent in the United States. So for me, I'm calling upon the court. Other Democrats, we're going to be calling upon the court to intervene. This settlement cannot be allowed to stand. He cannot have $1.7 billion to take care of the Oath Keepers, to take care of Proud Boys, to take care of insurrectionists who attacked this Capitol. 150 police officers were injured or killed on that day when Donald Trump incited that riot. He cannot be allowed to have $1.7 billion to take care of them. This is supposed to be a Justice Department that takes care of everyone else's family. They are just now taking care of Donald Trump's MAGA family, and the court must intervene and stop this settlement.
0: I know some House Democrats have filed an amicus brief to try to block this fund. Any similar plans among senators? And are you hearing from any GOP colleagues who share your concern?
1: Well, as we know, the Republican Party in general is in a witness protection program. They say the right things, but ultimately when they have to step up and take action, they do not. It's just invasion of the body snatchers. They look like the same people, but when it takes the courage to stand up, they do not actually stand up and fight for the American people when Trump is engaging in his corrupt practices. So this is a defining moment for the Republican Party. It's corruption on stilts, and it is imperative for them to say something, to do something, but I don't expect any action from them.
0: Turning to the primaries, President Trump has been focused on political retribution on the campaign trail, and his ire is currently focused on Kentucky Congressman Thomas Massie, who's on the ballot today. Time and again, we've seen Republican voters choose the Trump-backed candidates against people who push back on the president. Does that make it even harder to find GOP colleagues willing to break with the president?
1: Yeah, we're essentially like Diogenes looking for an honest man here, an honest woman. Who will stand up for the truth? Who will stand up against Donald Trump and his incitement of this MAGA base when even Republicans say the Epstein files should be released, or saying that there should not be huge cuts for rural hospitals in our country. That does not happen in this modern Republican Party. And by the way, it's why he's intervening in the gerrymandering cases around the country. It's why he wants $70 billion more for ICE, because their plan ultimately is to put ICE on the streets of our country for Election Day this year in order to suppress the vote of black and brown and immigrant communities all across this country. That's what it is all about, because he does not want the Democrats to have a gavel in the House and Senate that can then subpoena all of the records that unearth for public inspection all of this corruption, which is at the heart of the Trump administration. So there's just more coming, more voter suppression, more use of ICE, and perhaps the Army and the Marines, if he invokes the Insurrection Act later on before the elections, in order to make sure that the Republicans win and retain power. That's his only protection against, ultimately, the kinds of hearings that would only rival Richard Nixon or Warren G. Harding in terms of the total corruption.

0: action that this administration has been engaging in.
1: Senator Ed Markey, got to leave it there for now. Thank you very much for taking the time. We appreciate you joining us today.
0: Thank you.
1: Up next, deeply concerned. That's the head of the World Health Organization on the explosion of Ebola cases in Africa. We'll talk to a global health policy expert about what it means for the U.S.
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1: Right now, global concern mounting over the Ebola outbreak in Central Africa. This morning, the head of the World Health Organization saying he is deeply concerned about the scale and speed of this outbreak. With at least 500 suspected cases and more than 130 suspected deaths since this outbreak began. Right now, cases are contained to the Democratic Republic of Congo and Uganda. The U.S. now imposing new limits on travelers coming from the region. So far, one American American who was treating patients in the DRC has tested positive. That person is currently being treated in Germany, where six other Americans who were exposed to the virus are also being monitored for infection. Let's bring in our senior medical analyst, Dr. Vin Gupta. And doctor, we're talking about hundreds of suspected cases, more than 130 deaths already, according to the WHO. Why is the speed of this outbreak so concerning?
7: Well, I think a lot of it has to do with geography, Anna. This is a place that does not have great, the DRC does not have great healthcare infrastructure. We know that specifically this eastern province, where it's really taking off, close quarters, high population density. So those, none of those factors bode well when it comes to outbreak control. What I'd say just for our audience is that even though it is concerning, Ebola on the heels of hantavirus, none of these headlines are good. I know our audience probably has a lot of just fatigue on the anxiety of this, because none of these viruses are to be taken, to trifle with. They're very, very serious. And yet, I still think that the risk, as the CDC has said to the public here in the U.S., is low because of the way in which these viruses spread. They don't tend to spread nearly as quickly as, say, COVID or flu in a respiratory sense.
1: Of course, Ebola is extra scary because of, the possibility of its lethality if you're infected. We know that there was this American who is apparently infected, who's being treated in Germany. What does that treatment entail for this particular strain?
7: Sure. And I mean, I'd say Germany is an excellent place for treatment. I spent a lot of time there in Landstuhl. We have a lot of military medical facilities. And I'd say the U.S. military is key, has been key in prior responses, Anna, like in 2014 with the West African outbreak. It's supportive care. It's the very best of intensive care medicine, which we have locked in here in the United States, but really providing multi-organ support for somebody that is being impacted. Because to your point, this can really set in quickly. Early symptoms are like flu, just like everything. Early symptoms with any virus seem like they're the flu, but they can really rapidly progress to multi-organ failure. So this is where supportive care early is very critical.
1: And I can't help but think of all of the cuts we've seen to the CDC, to USAID, to the pulling back funds from the World Health Organization and participation there. What does that mean for responding to some kind of outbreak like this?
7: Well, we didn't experience this in 2014. We detected the Ebola outbreak in Guinea early. And here we're detecting it, again, for our audience, 130 dead, 600 cases. It's late. And that's the whole equation when it comes to outbreak control. You need to detect, especially Ebola, early to prevent loss of life. This is going to be a tragic situation, likely going to get a lot worse before it gets better regionally. And that's part of surveillance and investments in global health. PEPFAR, USAID, you mentioned this. What do they really do? Well, U.S. military involvement, supply chain, logistics, getting material where we needed it, especially diagnostics, Anna. And those are lacking right now. We're hearing from people on the ground, basic IV bags lacking. So movement of medical supplies to test for this strain are lacking. That's what these investments are intended to do. And frankly, that's what ends up happening when we invest in these things. Actually protects all of us here in the United States because there's less likely to be a case on our shores.
1: It's always more to discuss. We'll have to have you back again soon. Thank you so much, Dr. Gupta. It's good to have you here.
7: Thanks, Anna.
1: That does it for us today. Thank you so much for joining. I'm Anna Cabrera reporting from New York. See you tomorrow, same time, same place. Chris Jansen picks up our coverage next.
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1: Good day, I'm Chris Schansing, live at MS Now headquarters in New York City. Blanche and the nearly $2 billion question. The acting attorney general gets grilled over the DOJ's new compensation fund for Trump allies and whether violent January 6th insurrectionists are eligible for the cash. His response and what role the president could play in the process. Plus, fraud fiction. The president claims a mistake involving mail-in ballots in Maryland is proof the system can't be trusted. His new push for the DOJ to get involved. And revenge or redemption? Kentucky Congressman Thomas Massie predicts he'll survive his primary today despite relentless attacks by the president. So who will be the last man standing? We have a lot to get to on this Tuesday, but we start on Capitol Hill, where Acting Attorney General Todd Blanche has been hammered for what Democrats are calling an outrageous and corrupt abuse of power, setting aside nearly $1.8 billion in taxpayer funds to pay out so-called victims of government weaponization. And today, Blanche repeatedly sidestepped questions about who would ultimately qualify for compensation, leaving the door wide open for anyone from militia members to convicted felons to Trump campaign donors. All of them potentially could get a cut.
2: Simple question. Will individuals who assaulted Capitol Hill police officers be eligible for this fund?
3: Well, as it makes plain, anybody is.
2: Just let me know if they're eligible for the fund.
3: As was made plain yesterday, anybody in this country is eligible to apply if they believe they're a victim of weaponization.
4: And will you commit that none of this money will go to President Trump's campaign donors?
3: I am not committing to anything beyond the settlement agreement itself. When you say campaign donors, that they are not excluded from seeking compensation.
4: During police week, I heard from a number of law enforcement friends who found it appalling that there was the possibility that folks like the Oath Keepers, the Proud Boys who had assaulted Capitol police officers could receive multi-million dollar payouts from this fund.
3: Anybody can apply. The commissioners will set rules, I'm sure. That's not for me to set. That's for the commissioners. And whether an individual, an oath keeper, as you just mentioned, applies for compensation, is anybody in this country can apply.
1: We should note that at this point, we don't know who those commissioners he mentioned will be, how they'll be chosen, or how they will ultimately decide who gets paid or how much. I want to bring in MS Now's Kevin Frey on Capitol Hill. Anthony Coley served as director of the Office of Public Affairs under President Biden and is an MS Now political analyst. Paul Butler is a former federal prosecutor and MS Now legal analyst. So I wonder what you make of what we heard today, Paul. This fund, we don't exactly know how it's going to operate. Seems like a lot of open questions for a huge amount of money.
5: Open questions about its constitutionality, important separation of powers concerns. The appropriation clause of the 14th, the appropriation clause says that Congress determines how federal taxpayer dollars are allocated. There's an argument here that the Trump administration is unilaterally creating a fund to hand out taxpayer money to its supporters with no congressional approval or oversight. There's also a really interesting kind of historical 14th Amendment concern, Chris. Section 4 of the 14th Amendment says that federal taxpayer money cannot go to anybody who's in paying an obligation or debt for insurrection or violence against the government.
1: So it says that specifically.
5: It does. Again, it was intended so that the people who rebelled in the Confederacy couldn't be rewarded. But it specifically says debts and obligations, which sounds like attorney's fees and any other concerns that January 6th defendants have, can't be paid for by the federal government under the Constitution.
1: Anthony Blanche did say at one point that the president and his family will not get a payout from the fund. But if the president's allies, supporters and donors can get paid, what questions does that raise?
6: It raises a lot of questions, Chris. And let me say this. I was in the room for most of this hearing today. The thing that struck me the most was the silence that came from Republicans on the rostrum. And Dr. King told us, I've been rereading a letter from a Birmingham jail and other historical documents. He reminded us that silence is complicity. And that's what I saw today. And if you go back and look at consequential moments in American history, take Watergate, for example, there were Democrats and Republican leaders who marched over to the White House to tell Richard Nixon that it was time for him to go. During the Reagan administration, for example, on the matter of Iran-Contra, there were Democrats and Republican committee chairs who called the Reagan administration on the carpet for that scandal. And even during the George W. Bush administration on matters with regard to wiretapping and torture on the U.S. attorney scandal, you had Republican senators like John Cornyn and Lindsey Graham and Arlen Specter and John McCain. I mean, the list goes on. It's pretty long, Chris, of Republican members of Congress standing with Democrats when leaders of their party are doing things that are not consistent with the Constitution of American values. And it is that silence from Republican members of Congress right now that makes this moment so dangerous.
1: Since you were in the room, Anthony, take us inside. Did you sense any discomfort or hear anything that suggests discomfort about the idea of giving almost $2 billion in taxpayer money to people who may be friendly with the president of the United States?
6: No. And this is why I just don't understand it, Chris, for the life of me. When you, especially you led with Senator Coons's question, Senator Van Hollen weighed in as well about this issue of law enforcement, people who attacked law enforcement on January 6th, getting compensated out of this fund. I mean, whatever happened to Back the Blue? This is supposed to be an administration who is pro-law enforcement. But I hope every single law enforcement officer in this country sees this clip today. Called is further proof that this guy doesn't care about them. He doesn't care about, I mean, the American people are scratching their head right now. Why is this man focused on this issue and not their high gas prices and not their cost of living? And so, I mean, that's what I felt and others felt in the room today, in addition to just all the silence we're seeing from Republican senators.
1: So, Kevin, lawmakers also pressed Todd Blanche on how Trump might be involved in this process. What did we learn?
7: Right. So we know that when it comes to this fund, they're setting up, as part of the rules that were laid out by the DOJ in their document yesterday, a five-member board. Four of those would be appointed by the attorney general, one additional one in consultation, they say, with Congress. But here is the notable phrase in here, that they can be removed by the president, who can remove any member without cause. Now, Blanche was pressed on how much involvement the president would have, despite that clause in the document. Here is what that exchange looked like.
8: There was one point in the hearing where...
9: Who are the commissioners?
3: They're not named yet.
9: Who will name them?
3: I will. Or the attorney general will. It's not me.
9: So, with the suggestion of the president of the United States...
3: Excuse me?
9: With the suggestion of the American, of the president of the United States, your boss.
3: I do not make suggestions. I will...
9: No. Commission. He will make suggestions to you.
3: I have no idea if he will or not. I really don't. I have no idea if he will or not.
9: I would be shocked if he didn't tell you exactly who to put on, and I'd be more shocked if you did not put them on.
7: Of course, some of the Democratic misbelief that you're seeing there from Senator Jack Reed is that we know, of course, that Attorney General or Acting Attorney General Blanche is one of those being considered for the full-time job. So part of this, I think, stems from the Democratic point of view that they are like, well, if you're trying to get this job, of course you want to do what the president wants you to do. Also because the document lays out that for cause option where they can just essentially remove a member at their own volition. But this gets to the root of the concern we've seen from Democrats and even some Republicans since this was announced, which is essentially that this creates up a fund where the president can give out money through his folks that he is overseeing to anyone that he deems to be a victim of the last administration, including January 6th defendants. And so this kind of all goes back to that central kernel of concern from lawmakers.
1: Yeah, thank you for that. So, Paul, I do want to play what the president said, because he was asked about who exactly might benefit from this fund. And here's what he said.
10: These were people that were weaponized and really treated brutally by a system that was so corrupt, with corrupt people running it, and they're getting reimbursed for their legal fees and the other things that they had to suffer.
11: Do you believe that people who committed violence against Capitol Hill police officers on January 6th should be eligible for compensation from this DOJ fund? And are you or your family members going to be seeking compensation from that fund?
10: It'll all be dependent on a committee. A committee is being set up, a very talented people, very highly respected people. I think it's a committee of five. And again, I didn't do this deal.
1: You heard him say a committee of five. Math is not my strong suit, but let's say this. All you need is a quorum. A quorum is three.
5: That's correct.
1: So there could be three in a meeting deciding who gets this money. It's a majority vote. That means potentially two people could be making decisions that ultimately amount to almost $2 billion?
5: Two people, maybe. Ultimately, it's one person, one man, President Donald Trump, because in this deal, he gets to veto, he gets to fire any one of the five commissioners. So anyone who doesn't vote how he likes, we know what's going to happen to that person.
1: Anthony, what did you hear from Todd Blanche in terms of justification to explain to the American people why nearly $1.8 billion in taxpayer money should be used this way, especially now when we know what the American people are saying about how much they're hurting?
6: I didn't hear very much. And I want to go back. You played the Trump clip at the top. Chris, he talked about this in past tense, but I don't think we should think about this just as past tense. I think he is sending a message. He's creating a permission structure. He's sending a message to would-be criminals that if you commit a crime in my name, don't worry about it. I'll take care of it. I'll pardon you. I'll make you whole financially. And honestly, that should send a chilling message to every American who is pro-democracy and pro-constitution, because it comes at a time when this man, his back is against the wall because of his low approval ratings. And we're going into a midterm election where his party is about to lose control of one, and if not both, houses of Congress. So that, to me, should be the takeaway about this. It's not just what happened in the past. He's creating this template for what could happen going forward, and calling really on a ragtag militia of people, just like we saw on January 6th, to turn over the will of the voters, potentially in 2026.
1: Paul Blanche said today that what they are doing is almost identical to a fund that was done during the Obama administration. Is it almost identical?
5: No. He, in fact, admitted at the hearing today that it wasn't almost identical, mainly because in a typical settlement agreement, it's a judge who oversees the settlement to make sure that everything is on the up and up. Here, the Trump administration did this really neat hat trick where they filed suit, and then they dismissed the suit, and they say, okay, we settled it. But after the judge dismissed the suit, they're saying the judge doesn't have any oversight over it. And to Anthony's point about the message that this sends, Chris, 1,000 people pled guilty in January 6 crimes. That means that they came to court and they admitted that there was proof beyond a reasonable doubt that they did what the government said that they did. An additional 250 were found guilty by a judge or a jury. Now, Trump, on his first day in office, pardoned 1,600 of those people. But Anthony's exactly right. The expressive message here is that people not only are getting away with crimes, they're being rewarded for crime.
1: You know, Anthony, Blanche was also asked about pardons potentially for people who are mentioned in the Epstein files. And here's what we heard.
2: Can you commit that the Justice Department, you, the acting attorney general, will not recommend a pardon for people named in the Epstein files?
3: When you say people named, I have no, there's tens of thousands, hundreds of thousands of, quote, people named.
2: How about Ghislaine Maxwell? Can you commit that you will?
3: Yes, I can commit to that, of course.
1: So he did commit to Ghislaine Maxwell not getting money, but it sounds almost like in a series of answers, virtually anyone can apply for this. And
6: that's
1: then,
6: right, but no, let me say this. We have seen attorney generals and FBI directors promise one thing and Donald Trump overrides them, right? Cash Patel promised the FBI Agents Association that he would stick with precedent and have a career person as his number two, right? Donald Trump overrode that. Pam Bondi said that no one should get a blanket pardon on January 6th, right? Donald Trump overrode that. So even though Todd Blanche said what he said in front of this body of Congress, I take it with a grain of salt. Now, the most telling thing to me about this answer on Ghislaine Maxwell is, mm-hmm. is that he met with this woman. He had, or Pam Bondi, had never met with the survivors and the families of the victims of Epstein. And that matters because you can tell a lot about a person's priority, a politician's priority, based on how they spend their time. So on the one hand, he's meeting with Ghislaine Maxwell in Florida. She later gets transferred to this minimum security prison. And then on the other hand, you don't even meet with the survivors. Your predecessor doesn't even meet with the survivors. That tells us where Todd Blanche's priorities are.
1: He suggested today that he was open to meeting with them. So we'll see if that actually ever happens. Kevin Fry, Anthony Coley, Paul Butler, thank you all so much. In 90 seconds, how a vendor mix-up opened a new chapter in President Trump's war on mail-in voting.
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3: I'm Sabrina Tavernisi, and this is The Daily from inside the Democratic National Convention Hall.
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6: President Trump is pouncing on an error involving mail-in ballots in Maryland to push unsubstantiated claims of voter fraud while demanding a full DOJ investigation.
7: In Maryland, 500,000 fake ballots were sent out. When they were caught, they said, oh, we'll pull them back. And they issued 500,000 new ballots. And as you know, they never got the original ballots back. So there are a million ballots out there. Many of them went to Democrats, and it's a very serious thing.
6: To be clear, that's not what happened in Maryland at all. There were never 500,000 fake ballots. The governor's office called the president's statement, quote, false and irresponsible. To help explain what actually happened, I want to bring in White House reporter Laura Barrón-López. Also with us, Tim Miller, writer-at-large at The Bulwark, the former communications director for Jeb Bush's 2016 presidential run, and an MS Now political analyst. So, Laura, what is going on here?
8: Yeah, Chris, so like you said, it's not what the president is stating. The Maryland Board of Elections last week said that there had been an error due to a mail-in voting vendor. They had been made aware of this error and that some of the ballots that were sent out were not sent out to voters within the correct party. So this has to do with the primary elections, and they were sent to the wrong voting party. Now, the president falsely called these ballots illegal, but Maryland has been working to fix it ahead of the primary elections. And the Maryland governor's office issued this statement from his spokesperson saying that the state board of elections identified a vendor error, disclosed it publicly, and is fixing it to ensure every eligible voter receives a valid ballot and every valid vote is counted. And so this only affected voters who had not received, who received their ballots, excuse me, before May 14th. So people who have received it since May 14th, the state says it didn't affect. But this is, the president has a history, Chris, as you were alluding to, of attacking mail-in voting specifically. He has done it for years now, falsely saying that it has led to widespread fraud across elections. And even though Republicans in the past in states, swing states like Arizona, have successfully used mail-in voting to win elections. And again, this mail-in voting attack is a part of the president's larger campaign to attack voting writ large, to attack Americans, America's election system, and to essentially cast doubt about elections and whether they're secure and safe, and to spread conspiracies about that. And as you know, he's been doing it for years now, dating back to 2020 and earlier even. And again, this is leading to him casting doubt about not just past elections, but upcoming elections, be it primaries or the general election in November, Chris.
6: So, Tim, Westmore's office, the Maryland governor, went on to say, quote, Marylanders should look to the State Board of Elections for accurate information, not social media misinformation designed to undermine confidence in our elections. But has Trump already accomplished what he wants to accomplish, created a cloud of doubt that hangs over this election?
9: I don't think so. I mean, I think that strategy could conceivably work.
2: When we get into the fall in other states, I think this is a big warning sign that everybody should take seriously. Obviously, there are going to be very important elections that are held via mail-in ballot. California's heavily mail, Colorado. Some of the key House races are in states that use a lot of mail-in elections, or a lot of mail-in ballots, rather. And I think that he will try to undermine those, even though he votes by mail. He voted by mail recently in Florida. The Maryland primary election is not that, right? I mean, obviously, just the facts are totally wrong. It's not like any wrong ballots came in. It was about the ballots that got sent to people. People can go get a new ballot. And this is nothing. Like, nothing. There are no fraudulent ballots that have gotten sent in. And again, it's a primary election, not a general election. So to me, this is just Trump trying to create a stir. And you know, he's going to continue to do that over and over again. And he will only do it if they lose, and he won't do it if they win. We know the playbook by now. You know, one tactic I would think about looking at that Wes Moore response, I agreed with everything he said. I'd maybe add to it, considering the other big news item out today, this $1.8 billion slush fund that Donald Trump has, that they're going to hand out to people who were allegedly victimized by Justice Department politicization. It seems like Wes Moore is now a victim of politicization by the Justice Department. They're going after him on false pretenses. And I do think that the people who are victims right now of this Justice Department should be applying for those funds and going to court to try to get those funds, to try to highlight the insanity of the corruption that is happening inside the Trump administration.
6: Well, and let's not forget, Tim, just a handful of months ago, the president himself voted by mail. Remember?
2: Yeah.
7: Because of the fact that I'm president of the United States, I did a mail-in ballot for elections that took place in Florida because I felt I should be here instead of being in the beautiful sunshine. Taking.
5: But you were in Palm Beach, sir, the last few weekends.
7: That's right. And I decided that I was going to vote by mail-in ballot because I couldn't be there.
6: You and I both, he said he couldn't be there, but he agreed that he had been there for the past two weekends. But I guess if you believe that 2020 election was stolen, or that there is no election integrity, or that anybody who wins who you didn't vote for is suspect, you're not changing minds. Are we at a place of parity, I think is my question, where you're not changing minds one way or another?
2: Look, I think maybe. I think there are people in the Donald Trump MAGA, you know, who are just committed to that movement and who that movement is part of their identity, that are never going to be convinced by this. But Donald Trump won a lot of new votes in 2024, and I think that looking at all the ways that he's corrupting the system and undermining the system is important for the Democrats to win some of those votes back, and that's why I tried to tie this to this $1.8 billion that Trump is stealing from the American taxpayer and giving to his allies and people that stormed the Capitol on January 6th as part of this 2020 election fraud. Like, all these things are tied together, including, look, here in Louisiana, thinking about mail-in votes and people's votes not being counted, they nullified the votes of about 40,000 people that voted via absentee ballot here in a red state in Louisiana. I presume many of those were Republican votes. They canceled those votes because of the Supreme Court ruling in the Voting Rights Act. So, I do think that there's a way to win some people over on this. Obviously, it's frustrating to be continuing to talk about this 6 years later, but I don't think that the right thing to do is just throw up your hands and just deal with the fact that this is inevitable.
6: Laura Barrón López, thank you. Tim, you're sticking around. Up next, a Republican congressman's bold claim that Trump is about to suffer his biggest revenge loss ever. What to watch for in today's Kentucky primary.
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2: Polls are now open in Kentucky, where Republican Congressman Thomas Massie is confronting the full force of President Trump's wrath. And if there was any doubt about just how much the president wants him gone, this video from the Oval Office should put that to rest.
3: We're in a fight against the worst congressman in the history of our country. His name is Thomas Massie. He's from Kentucky. I hope you're going to put him out of business tomorrow. He is so bad. Got an election coming up. He's running against a great guy, a great patriot, Ed Gilrain. He's fantastic. But forget that. Massey's the worst congressman in the history of our country.
2: While Trump was so laser focused on Massie, he spent just six seconds of the 30-second ad talking about the Republican he endorsed, Ed Gilrain. But you heard him mispronounce it as Gilrain. MS Now's Michael Schnell following this race from Hebron, Kentucky. And Tim Miller is back with us. Michael, I know you spoke with Congressman Massie. How's he feeling today?
4: Yeah, Chris, he's confident, but I mean, this is going to be an uphill battle in so many respects, any way you slice it. President Trump has been going after Thomas Massie for years now. They have sparred over a number of policy issues, and that's all culminating to today when Thomas Massie is facing off against Ed Gilrain. He is, again, as you mentioned, President Trump's handpicked candidate and endorsed candidate to try and take out Thomas Massie after all these years. Really, President Trump's qualms with Massie focus on a few things. First, there's his push to release the Epstein files, which he spearheaded last year. You'll remember he was the one who introduced that discharge petition that was ultimately successful in forcing the release of these documents. Thomas Massie was also one of the few Republicans to vote against the GOP's reconciliation bill last year. He was concerned about the impact it would have on the deficit. And right now, Massie continues to be the loudest GOP critic of President Trump's war in Iran. So all that and more had led us to today here in Kentucky's 4th Congressional District, when Thomas Massie is in a fight for his political life. Now, he believes that the constituents agree with the different policy decisions, comments, and votes he has taken. He's confident that he'll come out on top tomorrow. I spoke to him in Vanceburg, Kentucky yesterday during a campaign stop. Take a listen to what he said.
5: I'm going to win. And it's going to be the biggest revenge loss ever. I'm very optimistic. I mean, the fact that the president's losing sleep over my race, posting on social media, the fact they had to send the Secretary of War to the district, that means they're worried. Dogs don't bark at parked cars. Like, I'm getting stuff done. I released the Epstein files. I've called for recorded votes. They hate transparency.
4: Now, Chris, Donald Trump does have the wind behind his back right now. This is the third stop on this so-called revenge tour. First, he saw the ouster of those five state senators in Indiana. On Saturday, Bill Cassidy lost re-election after voting to convict Donald Trump of impeachment. Now, Thomas Massie's in the hot seat, though Massie yesterday told me he sees his race as different from the Louisiana race and different from the Indiana races because, for his case, he votes with Donald Trump 90% of the time. The 10% that they do disagree, it's because he's siding with his constituents over the president. We'll have to see if that's true. Polls close at 6 p.m. tonight. We should see results roll in and see if Thomas Massie will continue to November's general election.
2: Yeah, this is fascinating, Tim. Massie, you heard him, said this could be the biggest revenge loss ever for Trump. Do you think he can win? And if he does, could it potentially pour, I don't know, some cold water on the idea that every Republican has to fear Donald Trump?
6: Yeah. Well, I think this is an important race for that reason, Chris. I do think it's an uphill battle for Massie. If you look at the polls, he's winning among voters basically under the age of 50, 55, and he's getting absolutely crushed among older voters. I think that probably is not a great sign for him. I like the types of people that turn, you know, tend to be older voters that turn out more, particularly in these kind of midterm primary elections, you know, as opposed to, you know, a general election. So I think it's going to be tough for him. But I think he's done something really important. And even if he loses close, it's really important, which is he bucked Trump. He stuck to his guns and he ran a campaign unapologetically about the areas where he and Trump disagree. And nobody's really done that. Like when Liz Cheney bucked Trump, she ran, but it was kind of a quixotic campaign. I don't think she even really thought that she could win. You know, Bill Cassidy totally backed off all of his critiques of Trump and tried to run as a MAGA person. Massey is running a unique experiment here. And I think even if he, you know, gets 45% of the vote in a Republican primary, that's pretty telling about Donald Trump losing some political altitude. And as he mentioned, it is a total outrage and telling that the Secretary of War, Defense, Pete Hegseth, in the middle of a war, we're in war right now with Iran, flew to Kentucky to try to primary him. I think that is pretty outrageous. And again, even if Ed Massey loses, telling that they felt like they needed to do that.
2: So from a 30-second commercial to breaking news, Tim, for you, Donald J. Trump on Truth Social, and it's pretty long, has posted that he is endorsing in the Texas Senate runoff Ken Paxton. No huge surprise. The incumbent, John Cornyn, said just yesterday that, you know, that ship has sailed. He was not expecting the endorsement. Wow. But it's interesting when you, and I've only skimmed it, to be fair, because it was just handed to me. He called Ken a true MAGA warrior who has always delivered for Texas. It's not until paragraph 4 he brings up John Cornyn, where he says, he's a good man. I worked well with him, but he was not supportive of me when times were tough, which is pretty much Donald Trump's decision-making in a nutshell. Yeah. Support me or else.
6: I don't know. I think this is pretty telling. It's a little bit of a back down for Trump. Cornyn won. You know, this is where they're in a runoff now. So in the first round of balloting, Cornyn had the lead. And Trump had said he was going to endorse the person that won the first round of balloting because he didn't want this long, drawn out primary, thought it might hurt the eventual nominee against James Tallarico. Huge backlash among his supporters, MAGA supporters, to that idea that he would endorse Cornyn. And then he kind of went quiet on the race for a while. For him to now flip and endorse Paxton, who lost in the first round, to me, I think shows it's kind of a similar story to the Massey story. He's worried about losing ground really for the first time in a long time with his MAGA base. And while, you know, they might not have a majority in opposition to him, the fact that he feels the need to try to shore that up by endorsing Ken Paxton, a very risky bet, tons of baggage, and very possible that he could lose to James Tallarico, and that could be the deciding vote in the Senate. I think making such a risky bet to appease his MAGA allies shows you that Trump's worried about losing altitude with his own base.
2: Let me go back, if I can, to Michael Schnell. You may be in Kentucky, but you have followed from your perch on the Hill this Texas race very closely. What's your impression of this?
4: Yeah, I mean, this is a massive move and a massive development for Senate GOP leadership. Think about somebody like John Thune, the Senate Majority Leader. He had been pressing President Trump and his team to endorse John Cornyn in this race. The establishment Republicans up on Capitol Hill wanted to see John Cornyn have another term in the Senate. So this is a massive blow to them and will have likely significant implications for that Texas Senate runoff that's happening next week. And I think as I'm here in Kentucky and we're talking about this Trump retribution tour, John Cornyn is somebody who just had more of a bipartisan flair up on Capitol Hill. He liked to work with Democrats. He supported more of those bipartisan deals. He voted for them. He helped craft them working with his colleagues. And he was a bit skeptical of President Trump's comeback. So it just shows that sort of this is what Thomas Massey's going through. It's what Bill Cassidy just went through. It's what those Indiana state senators are going through. That in this modern day Republican Party, if you are not completely in lockstep with President Trump, there could be some of these repercussions. Clearly, that happened in Indiana. It happened in Louisiana. It's happening right now in Texas. That's what Thomas Massey is trying to show doesn't always have to be the case. But as we're seeing, this seems to be the political gravity right now in the Republican Party. So just a fascinating development that President Trump had pushed off for so long. And again, a really big blow for Republican leadership up on Capitol Hill right now. Folks who were really pressing President Trump's team to go with a Cornyn endorsement. Obviously, the news right now that he has gone with a Paxton endorsement.
2: Yeah, with that as the backdrop, if I can, there's a new poll from the Barbara Jordan Public Policy Research and Survey Center at Texas Southern University. And what that found was a razor-thin margin between the two potential candidates. It found Senator John Cornyn leading Democrat James Tallarico by 1% in a hypothetical matchup. Ken Paxton and James Tallarico are tied at 45%. So obviously, these are results within the margin of error. Now, I just got this from Tallarico for Texas, which is the statement they put out. And he said, as I said on primary night, it doesn't matter who wins this runoff. We already know what we're running against, the billionaire mega donors and their corrupt political system. So I wonder, when you take all of that information together, Tim, what you make of it.
6: Well, look, I think it's going to be still a tough race for James Tallarico. It's Texas, after all, but this is obviously a preferable opponent, and it makes sense that he doesn't want to say that, but it helps them make that case against corruption, which he's been making on the campaign trail during the primary. You know, to have an opponent who is corrupt, who'd been indicted, who's going to be backed by, you know, the big donors in the Epstein class, I think that makes his case much easier. It's going to be a challenging race. I think that Tallarico has run a good campaign so far and recognizes that he's got to win over some Trump voters. And I think the Paxton nomination makes that case a little bit easier for him in what's going to be a tough race. And I just have to say, a really humiliating moment for John Cornyn, who was, you know, at times independent and bipartisan. It's true on the Hill. But during this campaign, did not do what Thomas Massie did. And he sucked up to Trump as much as possible and really groveled in front of Trump to try to get his endorsement and win him over and to have the rug pulled out for him in the end here, and for that to be the end of his career, I think is pretty embarrassing.
2: Michael Schnell, Tim Miller, thank you both so much. And coming up, a desperate call, then a frantic search. New details about the moments before a deadly shooting at one of the biggest mosques in California.
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11: San Diego police are investigating a deadly shooting at a mosque by two teenage gunmen as a hate crime. Officials revealed that the mother of one of the suspects had called police prior to the shooting, telling them that her son was suicidal and had taken three of her weapons and departed in a car with a friend dressed in camouflage. Soon after the attack unfolded, three people, including a security guard, were killed, and the suspects were found dead in a car just a few blocks away. Joining me now, Mark Santia. Mark, the killings come at a time of rising Islamophobia in the States. What else do we know about this attacks, but also the hate crime possibility?
12: So, Chris, what we know right now is the FBI, ATF, as well as local police have been working throughout the night. They've been interviewing family, friends, trying to build out the profile of these teenage suspects. They're also going through their social media account of the teenagers, trying to see if these teenagers spoke to anybody. Were they inspired? Were they encouraged? The mayor saying, mayor of San Diego saying today that this was hate rhetoric was involved. Now, multiple sources are telling us they found anti-Islamic writings found in the suspects' car. The words hate speech were written on at least one of the guns that were used. And police say they believe this deadly attack was fueled by hate. This is the chief of police. Take a listen.
13: We are considering this a hate crime until it's not. And at this point, we're going to work closely with the FBI to make sure that we are matching all the resources that we need for this investigation.
12: Again, right now, the FBI working alongside police to try to figure out just what may have motivated or who may have motivated the teenagers. But again, they believe this attack was fueled by hate.
11: Mark Santia, too often stories like this that we hear. Thanks so much for reporting on it for us. Coming up, the redistricting ripple effect. The Tennessee congressman who dropped his reelection bid over redrawn maps joins me on what's at stake with gerrymandering all across the country. Democrat Steve Cohen is my guest next.
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2: These people love me and I love them, and it's breaking it up, and they're going to have a congressman they're never going to see and never going to do anything for Memphis. And Memphis is a city that needs help. And this hurts the second largest city in the state, an iconic American city, not to have an office of the congressman here to deal with people's constituent problems and not to be working for community grants that help programs in the city that help people who are down on their luck and need some help, whether it's homeless people, are people getting out of prison and need some help with getting readjusting? Whether it's just municipal parks, urban parks, you name it, it's not going to be here anymore.
3: You just mentioned some things that members of Congress can do that I think a lot of people out in America, with all of the fighting that's going on and all the bluster, forget about. So I know that you are challenging your state's redistricting effort. You've said you'd reenter the race if the lawsuit succeeds, but do you think there's any chance of that at this point?
2: Well, there's always a chance, but I don't know that we had a case I was a plaintiff in. We had a TRO refused us by the sitting federal judge, district court judge. There's a case going to be heard Thursday in Davidson County. I don't know who the chancellor is, but it's a possibility that they'll rule positively. Then maybe a different approach is, I think, the ACLU lawsuit. NAACP, ACLU, League of Women Voters have all filed. This is an attempt to cut out the black vote. And they said it wasn't, had anything to do with the black vote. It wasn't racial. But one of the districts is 29% black. A second is 29% black. And the third is like 31.5% black. You know, the old story about if you put a monkey at a typewriter and they let them type for a while, a long time, eventually they'll come up with Shakespeare. Well, the redistricting people didn't come up with these districts trying to come up with Hamlet. They did these to find split up the black vote evenly among these three districts to where the African-American population would not have a choice and not have an opportunity to select their congressperson.
3: I'm sure that the woman you spoke to when you went to pick up your order is far from the only constituent that you've heard from since you made your decision to drop out of the race. So as someone who at least for the time is looking at retirement, but drawing on the 20 years of what you've done as a member of Congress, what's your message to Democrats now? What message would you send to your party, maybe even about how they can fight back?
2: Well, we have to fight back with massive registrations, getting people to register to vote and voter registration programs and getting young people more involved in politics. So when they're young, as I was, I went to the county party and worked for Lyndon Johnson in 1964. And I worked for John Kennedy. It was at the headquarters and stuffed envelopes or something. They used to have envelope stuffing. Now everything's done by mail order houses. But you need to get young people involved early and have them stay involved. And you have to change some of the processes. Maybe to make it, you need to expand the court to 13 members. What the court's done is terrible, and John Roberts has destroyed the people's respect for the Supreme Court. I thought John Roberts was going to be concerned about the integrity and the institutional respect it has. That's what he said he was going to do. But when he assigned this case to Alito to write the opinion, and when he gave it to him to do and to release it in April, late April, rather than in June, which most decisions are released, this was right after Virginia's redistricting. It's so obviously political. And if it's not political, let's just say it's not political on their attempt, They should have known it would be interpreted as political, and John Roberts failed by letting it go out at that time. So it was either intentionally political or it was malfeasance on his part not to know that it would be seen that way, and he's hurt the reputation of the court. That's unfortunate. And you're right. I've had an unbelievable outpouring of support from constituents, people I've helped over the years, interns I've given jobs to, staff members writing long missives about what they learned and the appreciation, people from that I've gotten appointments for federal positions, whether TVA or even judges and judges' families. It's been gratifying. It's been kind of like watching my political funeral.
3: That can't be something that you either anticipated and certainly not the way that you wanted to end a career, but we'll keep a close eye because, as you say, you never know. We'll see what happens with your challenge. Congressman Steve Cohen, we appreciate you taking the time to talk to us and appreciate your service.
2: Thank you, Chris.
3: You okay?
2: Yeah.
3: Thank you, Steve. Still ahead, we're keeping an eye on the White House, where any minute Vice President J.D. Vance will sub in to lead the daily press briefing. What questions will he be asked about the DOJ's controversial new fund to pay allies of the president? Stay close. More Chris Jansing reports after this.
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8: Could be compensated. Also, flip-flop. Trump threatens to launch new strikes on Iran, but then says he's called off attacks an hour before they were supposed to start, saying now that Iran is begging him to make a deal. Plus, bracing for runoffs. Georgia Republicans head to the polls today to decide who will challenge incumbent Democratic Senator John Ossoff. But with five candidates in the running, it's likely there will be another contest in June. And travel restrictions. The CDC suspending entry to the U.S. for some people who visited countries where there's an Ebola outbreak. Our MS Now reporters are following all of the latest developments, and we start with MS Now's Kendall Lanian, who's here to talk about Acting Attorney General Todd Blanche's contentious hearing. What stood out to you, Ken?
9: Well, one thing that stood out, Chris, is that we knew Democrats were going to be outraged about this, and they certainly expressed their outrage. But even some Republicans seemed uneasy about the idea of a $1.8 billion taxpayer-funded slush fund to Donald Trump's friends, including Susan Collins, who's up for re-election in Maine. And then the other thing was that Todd Blanche really didn't seem to have good answers about how this was going to work. These will be commissioners overseeing this money appointed by Mr. Blanche, but fireable at any time by Donald Trump. He didn't rule out, for example, that January 6th attackers who were convicted of assaulting police could be eligible for these funds. And here's what else he said about how this might work.
10: There's commissions that are established all the time where a commissioner is charged with determining the correct amount, if any, to repay a claimant who's asking for funds. So in this case, what we expect is the commissioners will take in information. It's entirely voluntary. If an individual wants to apply and assert that they were a victim of weaponization, and the commission can do anything according to what was set up yesterday, from issuing an apology to the claimant to awarding compensation and the monetary compensation.
9: So he's using very bland bureaucratic language there, Chris. But the bottom line is this is unprecedented in American history. One watchdog group called it the most corrupt thing that the U.S. government has ever done. And there is seemingly bipartisan unease, if not outrage, about this proposal, Chris.
8: Kent Elanian, thank you. Now to President Trump's flip-flop on Iran, saying he called off scheduled attacks to give more time for talks. MS Now's Jackie Alemany is at the White House. Tell us more.
11: Yeah, Chris, this morning we saw the latest episode of Trump's brinkmanship on Iran, where he's made threats to use overwhelming force against Iran, only to walk it back in favor of diplomacy. This morning he took reporters out in the 95-degree heat to witness the construction that has resumed of his $400 million ballroom. Let's give it a quick listen to what he said about the conversations that happened that prompted him to walk back his threats.
12: I got a call yesterday, sir. Could you wait? We think we're close to a deal. And that's okay. Now, I've heard it before with these people. They changed their mind. They knew I was getting ready to attack. I didn't tell them. I'd never tell anybody when.
13: You're a constant contact.
12: I never tell anybody when, but they knew that we were very close. I would say I was an hour away from making the decision to go today.
13: How long does it take for Iran to come?
12: Well, I mean, I'm saying 2 or 3 days, maybe Friday, Saturday, Sunday, something, maybe early next week, a limited period of time.
11: Now, we don't have too many specifics on what progress has been made exactly. We do know, and this is according to Iranian media, that Pakistan's interior minister met with Iran's foreign minister, Abbas Araghchi, in Tehran on Monday evening in order to discuss an end to the war, and that those conversations have been trickling up to President Trump directly. As for actual progress that has been made, we do not have many specifics other than the regional allies that are and that were involved in directly calling and appealing to the president to try to get him to maintain this sort of stasis. And so with that in mind, I think it's important to note the environment has changed in which Trump is operating. More domestically, he faces all-time low approval ratings, along with new intelligence reports that show that Iran has been able to rebuild their military capabilities, their missile launchers, and is prepared to, as they've said in Iranian media, pursue alternative means of warfare if Trump does resume these military operations.
8: Jackie Alemany, thank you. To MS Now's Namdi Egawanwu in Atlanta, where Georgia Republicans are choosing a Senate candidate to challenge incumbent Democrat John Ossoff. Wow, Namdi, this has been a messy primary race for Republicans. What's it looking like right now?
14: Well, you know, it's still messy and it's still fairly open. You have to remember Donald Trump decided against endorsing in this race, which has kept things very competitive. According to some of the candidates in this race, they think Trump is staying out of it because two of these candidates are members of Congress, Mike Collins and Buddy Carter. Trump doesn't want to anger either one of them. But what that's meant on the ground here is that while Mike Collins has polled as the front runner, it's not by much. And he and Earl Carter are now dealing with the prospect of an outsider, Derek Dooley, who frames himself as a political outsider, a former football coach who's gotten the backing of the state's governor, Brian Kemp. He's coming in and now taking a lot of attention. And if Kemp gets his way, will advance into that runoff next month. Now, here's what's interesting. Remember, Brian Kemp is one of the few Republican leaders that has stood up to Donald Trump and did not suffer immediate political ruin. He survived a Trump primary a couple of years ago. So his backing of Dooley is testing his strength. And it will be interesting to see if voters here are wanting a leader that will continue Kemp's reputation of being willing to stand up in Trump during those tough moments. So I want to play for you now portions of my conversations with Republican voters in this state so you can see how they're open to a leader that isn't willing to be a sycophant to the president.
15: Washington has their own thing up there. A lot of times you're not going to agree with everything that Trump says. You're not going to always say that. But I think he did the best thing for our state.
16: As a leader, you have to be able to make your own decision that is best for the constituents that you represent. So it doesn't mean that you have to follow everything, you know, go with everything that the president requests.
14: So, Chris, remember, Republican voters here have at times rejected Trump's endorsed Senate candidates. Some voted for President Biden back in 2020. We'll be watching today to see if the voters here prefer someone like Derek Dooley, an outsider, or someone like Mike Collins or Buddy Carter that'll follow Trump's lead.
8: Namdi Egawanwu, thank you. Now to the growing Ebola outbreak and the new CDC travel restrictions it's caused. Sky News' Ashish Joshi is following this for us. What's the latest you're hearing about all of this?
17: This is an extremely difficult situation. It's extremely challenging for the World Health Organization, which has taken the lead on this. It's working together with the African authorities. This is a potentially fatal disease which spreads very quickly between humans. It comes from an animal source. It spreads from humans to humans. It's a hemorrhagic fever, which essentially means it starts as a fever and then you bleed out either internally or externally. An extremely dangerous disease in a war zone with hundreds of thousands of people traveling across that area, displaced people in their tens of thousands with no medical infrastructure. So these are the challenges facing the World Health Organization. It's recognized this. It's called an emergency meeting today, bringing together experts to look at exactly what they can do, what interventions they can make right now, because this is a remote area where they have a large migrant population that travels. It's already, the disease has already been detected in urban areas. Now, these are densely packed urban areas where the disease will spread very quickly. There is no known vaccine for this particular strain of Ebola. So that's one of the challenges facing the WHO. It's considering what we call a candidate vaccine, which is a vaccine which is still in development. And that really gives you an insight into the urgency and the need to try and do something. Similar outbreaks in the past, there have been 17 in the Congo in the past. These outbreaks can last anything from months to years. And we've seen just recently, a few years ago, an outbreak of this Ebola disease where it claimed thousands of lives. Back in 2016, 2018 in Sierra Leone, it claimed up to 10,000 lives. So that's how quickly this can spread. President Trump says he's worried about the situation. One American patient has been identified. He will be airlifted to Germany for medical intervention and see if he can be kept safe in Germany with their medical procedures. But these procedures and these medical facilities don't exist in the way they would like in the Congo. So it's an extremely dangerous situation, which is spreading very quickly. Cases are climbing as we speak, and we're thought to be behind the curve already. So all the numbers you're seeing are thought to be an underestimation.
8: Ashish Joshi, thank you for that. Coming up in 90 seconds, can anything be done to put a stop to the DOJ's $1.8 billion anti-weaponization fund? One of the men representing 93 Democrats who want the courts to step in joins us after this. Plus, we're keeping an eye on the White House press briefing room, where any moment now, Vice President J.D. Vance is set to take questions.
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2: 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Nice, right?
3: Today, Democrats made it clear to Acting Attorney General Todd Blanche they have a lot of concerns about the DOJ's $1.8 billion so-called anti-weaponization fund, saying it undermines the Constitution.
4: I just have to tell you, this is corruption that has never been more blatant or more widespread. What is happening is you write the check, Trump and his cronies cash it, American taxpayers who are already being whacked with high prices are going to foot the bill. That's what we are seeing today, and that is what many of us are really, really angry about.
5: This all seems to be an obvious abuse of power by the Department of Justice, by the president. He negotiated essentially himself.
3: Joining me now is Matthew Plotkin, former New Jersey Attorney General and founder of Plotkin LLP. He's representing 93 House Democrats who filed a court brief in opposition to the settlement. And actually, the brief was filed before the settlement, right?
6: It was basically right at the same time.
3: Yeah, the lawsuit has been dismissed. But what happens now? Is there any legal recourse?
6: Well, I think you're seeing a lot of folks ask that very question. The senators today put the acting attorney general through some tough questions about what exactly happened here. The president can't sue himself, as in his own words, settle with himself and pay billions of dollars, including, we should note, the settlement agreement doesn't even say that entities associated with him, his family, couldn't access these funds. This is a slush fund, illegal slush fund at his direction.
3: So it was interesting today because one of the things that the acting AG Todd Blanche was asked about was exactly who could benefit from the fund. And here's what he said.
7: What's the standard by which a determination is made that compensation should be had?
8: So in the broadest sense, it's weaponization. It's not limited to Republicans. It's not limited to Democrats. It's not limited to January 6 defendants. It's limited only by the term weaponization.
3: What do you make of that response?
6: I think he was twisting himself in knots to try not to say the quiet part out loud. This is to hand money out to his friends. There's already a legal process if you think you've been harmed by the government to come in. That's what the president actually filed here. The problem was he didn't have a legitimate claim. He couldn't actually meet that standard. So they didn't even want to go before a judge. I have never seen, no one has ever seen, a president sue himself before the case was even presented to a judge, before the Department of Justice even entered a notice of appearance. He settles the case with himself for $2 billion. And this settlement agreement says the terms of the settlements that they enter into through these claims process, they're not even going to make that public. So Todd Blanche can't even try to explain how he's going to administer this. There is no basis in law for it. It is one of the most unprecedented acts of corruption in this nation's history, which is saying something for this administration.
3: That was a point Democrats made over and over and over again today. He's dealing on both sides, right, to get to this point. Now, his acting AG is going to pick five members of this commission. He seemed to like think that I'm not sure if Donald Trump is going to recommend anybody to me. But we pointed this out in our last hour, which was you only need a quorum, which is three. And that means only two people could essentially vote yes to decide who gets chunks of nearly $2 billion. As some of the details start to come out and maybe some of the specifics start to lay in place, could that give more fodder for potential legal action?
6: Absolutely. And I think there are a number of folks, including potentially Congress, who are looking at this, and private individuals who could come forward and bring claims. And again, Todd Blanche is the same acting attorney general who said at his first press conference that he loves Donald Trump and that Americans should be happy that Donald Trump is directing the Department of Justice. So we know how this is going to work. We've seen it since day one of this administration. And we also know that courts have stepped in for a year and a half now when this administration has abused the law. And frankly, I think as we laid out on behalf, very proud to represent 93 members of the House of Representatives, they made quite clear what the president did with this lawsuit was illegal. There is an appropriations process for a reason. You cannot sue yourself and settle for billions of dollars and hand that money out potentially to yourself or to your friends or people who you think are harmed that politically align with you. That is not what the Constitution permits.
3: If there is no successful legal challenge to this, what does it say going forward? And what's the message to American taxpayers?
6: That's exactly the main point here. This is taxpayer money, as was said by the senators this morning. This isn't coming out of nowhere. This is your money. At a time when we're supposedly concerned about your affordability, we're spending billions of your dollars to enrich potentially the president or his associates.
3: Matthew Plotkin, I'm sure we'll be keeping in touch and see how this all unfolds. But thank you for coming in today. Much appreciated.
6: Thank you for having me.
3: President Trump today was in what has become a very familiar scene, showing up unscheduled to talk to reporters, weaving in and out of topics, sometimes making news, but often being contradictory, attacking his enemies, and making some provably false statements. The issue, as Trump nears his 80th birthday next month, is whether appearances like this are a sign of his mental acuity or decline. A new article in The Atlantic asks why Trump's age isn't getting the same kind of scrutiny as former President Biden's, from Trump's late-night social media storms, often laced with threats, nasty insults hurled at reporters, and, of course, the times he's appeared to fall asleep in public. The White House has brushed away concerns with those close to him, telling The Atlantic, Trump moves a little slower these days, but he is still a commanding, charismatic force. Joining us now, the author of that article, Jonathan Lemire, who is also author of The Big Lie and co-host of Morning Joe. It's great to see you. So today, as he often does, Trump was outside the White House taking questions. Work was underway at the East Wing, I guess. Supporters point to his frequent media access, which, to be fair, is unprecedented, as proof of his mental fitness. Is it?
9: Well, when Joe Biden was elected president, he was the oldest man to hold that office. Donald Trump, when he was elected the second time, he is now the oldest man to hold that office. But they're very different characters. They're both aging. But for Biden, it was far more visible, right? And I think that's partially why he got so much more scrutiny. He was, you know, much thinner than he used to be. He almost appeared frail at times. He moved very slowly. His voice really faded. He spoke in sort of a gentle whisper. Trump's a big presence. He's a big guy. He's also very loud, and he's omnipresent, almost as if saying, well, there's an unspoken question. How could he be fading if he's everywhere? But there are undeniable signs of age for Trump as well. I lay them out in the piece. You mentioned the falling asleep in, you know, frequently in public. He also has these bruises on his hands, now on both hands. He certainly does move slower than he used to. He's far more, he's more disinhibited than he used to. Look, he's never had a filter, but now he is tossing off caustic insults or apocalyptic threats in exchanges with reporters or on late night Truth Social feeds. So there is a sense here that he is, as he nears 80, month away, growing more erratic, and that also worthy of scrutiny.
3: Well, there's the mental acuity part. There's also the physical part of it, right? I mean, I know, for example, today's schedule, which again is typical for the president, has what's called executive time starting at 8. He's at the White House. He's not at the Oval. We were just showing some pictures of the bruises that were on one hand, and now I guess they've been seen, in that picture, it looks particularly bad. He's tried to cover it up sometimes with makeup. But what does all of this tell us? And by the way, what is executive time for folks who don't know?
9: Executive time is actually something that does date back from his first time in office, where he has this unstructured time in the morning where he's not programmed into meetings, but rather he's watching cable news and using his phone. And now there's even more of that than usual. Another adjustment to his schedule, though he still made a number of overseas trips, including to China last week, but his domestic travel has been scaled back dramatically, nowhere near what he did in his first term. And aides have kept telling us, oh, he's going to hit the road once a week to talk about the economy. They started promising that in December and January. I think he's gone a total of two or three times. He is someone who, is still, as you're right, he's very accessible to the media. He gets credit for that, although often these are handpicked questions. But I think even today, he was visible. He had a gaggle on the White House lawn. But some Republicans have said to me, they fear a sign of age is that he's losing what was his political superpower, which was to really have his finger on the pulse with what people cared about, at least his voters. The populism appeal that got him elected twice in 2024, vowing to focus on the economy. He's not doing that at all. That gaggle that they're showing right now that, yes, he took questions, but it was during a long rant about the need for the ballroom, which is something that he and he alone wants. And Republicans quietly are telling me they feel like his priorities are askew. It's more about redrawing the world's maps with these foreign interventions and building legacies to himself as opposed to things that voters actually care about.
3: Yeah, and while most of us thought it was in the rearview mirror, there's been some reporting in recent days that there are these quiet talks, for example, about Greenland. There are so many different irons in the fire. Having said that, and you say that Republicans will tell you this quietly, and I've heard folks express that to me on the Republican side as well, but is there anyone who can talk to him about it, or would anyone even attempt, even Susie Wiles, to say we need to get you back on track?
9: No, and that's by design. I mean, the chief of staff does hold some sway. He listens to her sometimes, but he has staffed his administration this time around with true believers, with people who won't say no. In the first term, there were gatekeepers. There were establishment Republican figures who would occasionally block some of his ideas. He's cast those aside. He doesn't want them. He solely trusts himself. He escaped the criminal proceedings of, the last few years. He managed to get reelected, which was, let's be clear, one of the most stunning political comebacks we have ever seen. So he listens to his own counsel, but there are many who think now that is to the political detriment of himself, but particularly to his party, who now, face an uphill climb this November's midterms for both the House and the Senate. But Trump himself has shown no sign of changing course. And let's be clear, this isn't like when President Biden was there, where there was like sort of there was a widespread Democratic concern that was bottled up until we all saw what happened at that general election debate. This hasn't hit that narrative yet, but I think we're starting to see questions be asked in the party and in the media about Trump's behavior.
3: Jonathan LeMayer, people can read it in The Atlantic. It's a fascinating article. Thanks for coming on the show.
9: Thank you.
3: Still ahead, the legal battle that's unfolding between a local district attorney's office and the federal government as a second ICE agent faces charges following the immigration operation in Minnesota.
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2: Today, it's a DA versus the federal government over an ICE agent's alleged actions during Operation Metro Surge in Minnesota. The Hennepin County Attorney's Office filed charges against an agent who they say shot a Venezuelan immigrant and then lied about the circumstances surrounding the attack. County Attorney Mary Moriarty described to my colleague Rachel Maddow the dramatic moment that the officer opened fire, shooting through the door of the home.
3: The ICE agent shot through the door and hit him in the thigh. Fortunately, it was a kind of a flesh wound that went through and through. But what was shocking, as you said, is that that bullet traveled through a closet and lodged in the wall of a child's bedroom.
2: Now the Department of Homeland Security is calling these charges, quote, a political stunt. Joining me now, Julian Castro, former HUD secretary and MS Now political analyst. Here with me, former federal prosecutor and MS Now legal analyst Paul Butler. Paul, give us a sense. What is Hennepin County up against? You know, you're battling the federal government. What challenges does this present for the district attorney?
4: So, Chris, she said that having a badge, a federal badge, doesn't give a person immunity, but it's a little bit more complicated than that. The Supremacy Clause of the Constitution provides a lot of protection for federal law enforcement officers from being prosecuted in state court. So if the agent here says that he's immune, then the case moves to a federal court. The judge there would have to decide whether his actions were a necessary and proper fulfillment of his law enforcement responsibilities. So I think the odds are against this state prosecution prevailing.
2: Then is it, Mr. Secretary, as DHS has said, a political stunt? And if so, what piece of this is a political stunt?
5: Well, you know, of course, the federal government has been saying that anything that tries to hold ICE accountable as a political stunt. And what's interesting here, Chris, is that on this and other investigations related to what happened as part of Operation Metro Surge in the Twin Cities, the federal government stopped cooperating with state and local authorities to even investigate what happened in these matters. And so from the very beginning, it seemed like the federal government was the one engaging in politics and a reflexive defense of ICE agents and officers instead of actually trying to get at the truth. And what strikes me about this attempt by Minnesota Attorney Moriarty is that this seems like at least some attempt at accountability here on ICE officers and agents. And as Paul said, it is complicated because of the Supremacy Clause and because of the immunity that federal officers enjoy. But that immunity also is not absolute. And we'll find that out as it goes through the process.
2: And yet, ICE says the U.S. Attorney's Office is currently investigating the agents for potentially lying under oath. The acting ICE director, Todd Lyons, even acknowledged that the agents appear to have lied, but that was back in February. So my question to you, Paul, is, what more could they be looking into?
4: Exactly. And there's no bar against federal prosecution. So when this happened, the agent said that he was the victim of a 3-minute attack. He said that the immigrant used a shovel and a broom to severely injure him. When you look at the video, it appears that that agent was just flat out lying. The encounter didn't happen for three minutes. It was about 12 seconds, and the officer was not seriously injured. And so ICE is now saying that we're still investigating this and that lying about a crime is a federal offense. So one effect of this state prosecution may be, even if a judge says that that can't go forward, that it will spur the feds to operate to take this case seriously and to bring charges, or at least disciplinary charges. As far as we know, the agents who were involved in this case are still on the force.
2: Well, Ian, we've heard Stephen Miller say that ICE agents have absolute immunity, but the Hennepin County attorney again made it clear that the agent's federal badge does not make him immune from charges. Whatever happens, is it important for local officials, for state officials, to show that accountability will at least be fought for, if not always achieved?
5: That's absolutely the point here, Chris. I mean, think about the signals that these officers are getting. They have Stephen Miller saying, hey, you have absolute immunity. We have your back. They're able to wear masks, so it's very hard to identify them. In fact, in this particular case, the federal government did not even identify Mr. Castro, the ICE officer who's being charged. The state or the local government had to go and try and figure that out on its own. And so all of these signals are being sent to ICE officers of do whatever you want. You can act with impunity. My hope is that this at least sends a signal to them that, no, if you break the law, there are state and local authorities that are going to seek to hold you accountable.
2: So before I let you go, if I can, Julian, I have to ask you about the breaking news that's happening in your backyard. The president just this hour endorsing Ken Paxton over John Cornyn in their runoff to be the Republican nominee for the U.S. Senate. Cornyn just responded on X. Here's what he wrote, quote, I have worked closely with President Trump through both of his presidential terms and voted with him more than 99% of the time. He has consistently called me a friend in this race. It is now time for Texas Republican voters to decide if they want a strong nominee to help our GOP candidates down ballot and defeat Tallarico in November, or a weak nominee who jeopardizes everything we care about. How do you see this playing out? What could it all mean for James Tallarico?
5: Well, I have no doubt that that the Tallarico camp is happy with this. I mean, Paxton already was leading, but only by a couple of points. Cornyn going into next week's Texas GOP primary runoff. They'd like to take on Paxton in many ways. He provides a greater contrast. He has so much baggage, like Trump was impeached, like Trump has this record that just makes him, I think, very vulnerable, especially in this cycle. On the other hand, you have Cornyn, who has twisted himself into a political pretzel trying to kiss butt to Donald Trump. And like Bill Cassidy, may find out in a few days that that doesn't pay off because Trump is not loyal to anybody except himself. And so with Trump's endorsement, I have to definitely give an edge to Paxton. And I think that helps James Tallarico in the end in November.
2: Julian Castro, Paul Butler, thank you both. Let's take a look at what's happening in the briefing room of the White House, because J.D. Vance, the Vice President of the United States, is there making some statements, and presumably at some point he'll be answering some questions, and we may go in if he makes news, but we're keeping an eye on that for you. But still ahead, did Democrats get the answers they needed from their interview with a prison guard who was on duty the night Jeffrey Epstein died? The ranking member of the House Oversight Committee will join me next.
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17: He thinks he's going to be a better senator, thinks he's going to make a better candidate. And so I do think it sends a message, but really not just the endorsement, but one of the things the president has done very effectively, going back 10 years in his leadership of the Republican Party and the country as president of the United States, is he said, you know, I want people who fight for the good. I want people who can't be bought by corporate lobbyists, who can't be bought by Wall Street, who can't be bought by special interests, who are going to go to Washington and fight for the people who actually elected them to those positions. And I think one of the things we've seen in the Republican Party, while I can't say that all of our representatives are perfect or all of our senators are perfect, we have seen a much better crop of talent come into Washington since Donald Trump has been the leader of the party and the leader of the movement. I do think we're going to continue to see that happening. But I think the message that people should take from this is fundamentally, you have got to serve the people who sent you. And if you don't do that, you're going to find yourself out of step with voters or out of step with the president of the United States. And that's not a good place to be politically.
18: Thank you.
19: Yeah.
18: Thank you very much.

0: team on the other side. And so I think you see that conflict, the fact that maybe the Iranians aren't themselves quite clear in what direction they want to go to. They also are just a fractured country. So you have the leadership of the country, there's the supreme leader, and then there are a lot of officials below the supreme leader that has some influence in the negotiation. It's not sometimes totally clear what the negotiating position of the team is. And I don't know if that's sometimes bad communication, if that's bad faith. I wouldn't pretend to venture a guess there, but I will say with confidence, it's sometimes hard to figure out exactly what it is that the Iranians want to accomplish out of the negotiation. So what we've done is tried to be as clear as possible. What are our red lines? What are the things that we're willing to be accommodating on? And what are the things that we absolutely must have? And as the president has said ad nauseum, and I think I've said it a lot too, Iran cannot have a nuclear weapon. We want to see not just the commitment to not have a nuclear weapon, but the commitment to work with us on a process to ensure that not just now, not just when Donald Trump is president, but years down the road, that the Iranians are not rebuilding that nuclear capability. And that's what we're trying to accomplish in the negotiation. Sorry, you had a follow-up.
1: Yeah, just for Americans at home, because this has been going on for several weeks now. I think what people just want to know is, do you personally believe that the Iranians will come to a deal? Because we keep seeing this over and over again, where they go back and forth.
0: So do I personally believe it? The honest answer is, how could I possibly know, right? And you negotiate with people, and sometimes you feel like you're making progress, and sometimes you feel like you're not making progress. What I think is that the Iranians want to make a deal. What I think is that the Iranians recognize that a nuclear weapon is the red line for the United States of America, that they've internalized that. But we're not going to know until we're actually putting pen to paper on signing a deal. We've had a lot of drafts, a lot of pieces of paper going back and forth, but I will not say with confidence that we're going to reach a deal until we're actually signing a negotiated settlement here. And I think that it's ultimately up to the Iranians whether they're willing to meet us, because I think we're certainly doing a good job and we're certainly negotiating in good faith. We're going to have to see what ultimately happens with them. I can't say with confidence because I don't know what's in the mind of the other side. John.
2: Mr. Vice President, thank you. I want to ask you about that $1.8 billion fund set up. Weaponization fund, as it's being called. Why should taxpayers be paying to settle a $10 billion lawsuit that was brought by the President of the United States? And should people that attacked the Capitol building and assaulted police officers, should they be eligible? Should they receive money? Should they receive money from this fund?
0: Well, let me say a couple things about that. First, John, I think in some ways the media has misrepresented what this is actually about. This is about compensating Americans for the lawfare that we saw under the last administration. And by the way, anybody can apply for it. Republicans can apply for it. Democrats can apply for it. As you know, the President of the United States has pardoned a number of Democrats who he felt were actually subject to this lawfare. I mean, if Hunter Biden wants to apply for this particular fund, he is welcome to. It's going to go through a normal process where we vet everything, where we try to identify whether people's claims are actually legitimate. But here's the question. You say, why should taxpayers fund this? Whenever the United States government incurs legal expenses, it pays out those legal expenses. When it's settling a lawsuit, it pays out money to settle that lawsuit. And the question is a dollar of this money going to the Trump administration? No. Is a dollar of this money going to Donald Trump personally? No. Is a dollar of this money going to Donald Trump's family? No. The people that would get the money are people, some of whom have been prosecuted completely disproportionate to any crime they've ever committed. Like, let's just take a couple of examples. Tina Peters is this woman who is about to get out of prison, thanks in large part to the president's good work in Colorado. This is a woman who, at worst, if you believe everything that the prosecutors said about her, committed misdemeanor trespassing, and somebody threw the book at her, this innocent grandmother was going to spend 10 years in prison, completely disproportionate to any misdemeanor trespassing that I've ever seen. Was that fair? No. Is it reasonable for her to get some compensation for the fact that she was treated unfairly? I think the answer is yes. And I think that what we're going to see, hopefully, is the entire country, led by this Department of Justice, turning the page page on the lawfare. What I would like to propose, and I think the Democrats, you know, hopefully they're willing to meet us halfway here. I won't hold my breath. But what I would propose is something very simple, that if you are willing to turn the page on Joe Biden's lawfare, why don't we prosecute people? Very simple principle. Why don't we prosecute people who violate the law? Let's not prosecute people because they said the wrong thing or because they had the wrong political candidate or because they had the wrong viewpoint. And I think

0: part of that, part of turning the page on that, is to actually ensure the real victims of that lawfare receive some compensation. That's what this fund is going to be targeted at. And again, there's going to be a process to ensure that that money is only given to people who have actually, I hate to say earned it, but the people who actually were really mistreated by the previous administration and Department of Justice.
1: Go ahead. I understand that everybody is eligible to apply for this fund. I mean, you're eligible, but I assume you're not going to apply. You don't think you should get money out of this fund. So isn't it just as easy to say that people that attacked police officers should not get taxpayer money from this fund?
0: Well, look, John, we're not trying to give money to anybody who attacked a police officer. We're trying to give money, not give money, we're trying to compensate people where the book was thrown at them, they were mistreated by the legal system. Sometimes, you know, we do have, John, in this country, innocent until proven guilty. We do have people who were accused of attacking law enforcement officers. That doesn't mean that we're going to completely ignore some of the claims that they're going to make. We're going to evaluate these things on a case-by-case basis. And if we think that somebody, whatever they were accused of, if we think that somebody was unfairly prosecuted and deserves just compensation, then that's what this fund is going to exist to provide. It's just going to correct a wrong, and I think that's a good thing. And I'd encourage everybody, Democrat, Republican, Independent, let's turn the page on this thing that we did under the last administration where we tried to throw people in prison because they had the wrong politics. Let's throw people in prison who broke the law. I think this fund is a good part of getting justice for the people who were wrongly treated. Back there, yeah.
2: Thank you, sir.
3: Just to follow up on that quickly, does that mean that people that were violent, that were convicted, were mistreated? Are you saying that?
0: Well, you're asking me to comment on hypotheticals and on any number of dozens of cases. Here's the thing. We're going to look at everything case by case. As you know, every single case has its own details. Every single case has, you know, there are things about it that maybe don't meet the eye. We're just going to look at every case by case. That's all I'm saying. I'm not committing to giving anybody money or committing to giving no one money. What I'm committing to is a legal process to review these claims and to make sure that people who are mistreated by their government get a little bit of compensation because of it.
4: Go ahead. Thank you, Mr. Vice President.
0: Yes, sir. I realize that the pointer finger is not as precise as I thought it was. I have this cheat sheet, but the problem with being 41 years old is I'm blinder than I was a few years ago. So we'll say blue blazer, blue tie. Yeah.
4: Okay, great. Thank you, Mr. Vice President. I'd like to ask a quick follow-up on Iran, but first I'd like to ask you about fentanyl. Fentanyl is sourced largely from China, killed about 403,000 Americans over the past 7 years, according to CDC data. That's one in every 850 Americans who died. White House Counterterrorism Director Sebastian Gorka said last week that China's exports amounted to the targeted killing of Americans and war by other means. Do you agree with that assessment? And what is the Trump administration doing to punish and deter China, especially since the Supreme Court struck down the fentanyl tariffs?
0: So go ahead and ask the second question, because I'll try to take each question and then I'll try to answer them and then we'll go on. And if you ask two questions, I can only guarantee that I'll answer one. In fact, I'm a politician. Maybe I won't even answer the one that you asked. But I will try at least to answer one question.
4: Okay, well, I'd love to hear the fentanyl response, too, if not today, sometime.
0: But, go ahead.
4: On Iran, is Russia taking possession of the enriched uranium in Iran a plausible end to the war? And if not, why not?
0: So first, on the Russia taking possession of the enriched uranium, look, these things are being discussed through negotiation. That is not currently our plan. That has never been our plan. I've seen some reporting on that. I don't know where it comes from. But the president's going to continue to negotiate a deal. So that is not currently the plan of the United States government. The Iranians have not raised it. My sense is that's not something the Iranians would be particularly excited about. And I know the president isn't particularly excited about it either. But who knows? I'm not going to make pre-commitments in a negotiation on any particular topic. On the question of fentanyl, a lot of people have died from fentanyl, absolutely. A lot of it has come from mainland China. We're certainly aware of that. But here's what I'll say. First of all, we've made incredible strides under Donald Trump's leadership to cut down on fentanyl deaths. If you look at the number of people who died in 2026, it's going to be lower than the number who died in 2025, which is way lower than the number who died in 2024. This is one of the things that I think all Americans, we should be celebrating. And I'm certainly proud of the president's leadership for making this possible. possible. We ran, if you remember, in November of 2024 on a very simple idea that a lot of fentanyl came from East Asia. It was smuggled into Central and South America, and then the cartels would bring it into our country, and a lot of our people would get poisoned and killed because of it. We said if you got control of the southern border, we would see a substantial reduction in the number of people who died from fentanyl overdoses in the United States of America, and that is exactly what's happened. Now, yes, the president has raised this with President Xi any number of times. I know it came up during the meeting that they had in China just last week, but it's come up in any number of phone calls, and our sense is that President Xi has been willing to work with us on this, and obviously we want to continue to ensure that the Chinese work with us as much as possible because we don't want our people to be poisoned. So we'll keep working on that issue with the Chinese. There's been, I think, a big amount of progress that's been made, but of course we can make a lot more progress, and we're certainly going to be committed to doing exactly that. White jacket, sorry.
2: Okay, yeah. Natalie with Washington
0: Post. Natalie, thank you.
2: Yeah, thank you, Mr. Vice President. Does the government need to create a new mandatory review process for new AI models, given the concerns about Mythos? And secondly, in a few days, Pope Leo is going to release his encyclical on artificial intelligence. What influence, if any, do you see the Pope's guidance on AI having to broader society?
0: Well, I mean, I think when the Pope issues an encyclical on artificial intelligence, it's going to have some influence. I, of course, don't know how much influence. I don't know exactly what it's going to say. But I think when the leader of the world's largest Christian denomination speaks on an issue like that, it's certainly going to have some influence. And I'm sure it'll contain a lot of insights, some of which I'll probably agree with, some of which I may not. But I think that it's going to be a very, very important document. And I think that, you know, one of the things I always found fascinating about Pope Leo is that he chose the name Leo the 14th, which, of course, is recollecting Leo the 13th. Leo the 13th was the Pope during a period of incredible industrial transformation in the entire world. Of course, that industrial transformation, according to a lot of people, led to the rise of fascism and communism in Europe. I think it was interesting that Leo the 14th chose that name to maybe apply Christian social teaching in a new era with a new technological innovation in the same way that the Industrial Revolution was the technological innovation of its time. So I think it'll be fascinating. I'm looking forward to reading it. My guess is it's going to have a lot of influence on the question of what our policy is going to be. Look, what we're trying to do in the Trump administration is very simple. The president wants us to be pro-innovation. He wants us to win the AI race against all other countries in the world. He recognizes that AI is going to be an important tool, not just for our economy, but for our military. And so he wants to ensure that we are winning that particular race. We also want to make sure that we're protecting people. We're protecting people's data. We're protecting people's privacy. I think with this Mythos release, one of the things that we're very focused on, of course, is whether not necessarily the developers of Mythos, but whether some other bad actor could use Mythos to target various cybersecurity vulnerabilities. So it's something that we're working in a collaborative way with the technology companies, and we're just trying to make sure that the American people are as safe as possible. I'm not going to get ahead of the executive order or any other actions that are going to come out, but we're trying to balance those two things. We want to be pro-innovation. We recognize, I mean, artificial intelligence could be great. It could help us find cures to diseases that currently, you know, people are dying from or suffering from. It also does have some downsides, and we're trying to balance that safety against innovation, and we think that we've got the right balance here in the Trump administration, but it's something we're going to have to keep on working on because that's just the nature of these technologies is they certainly change. Let's go. Is that Reagan all the way in the back, Daily Caller? There we go. Okay.
5: Awesome.
0: I figured out how the seating chart works.
5: I want to ask you about the anti-fraud task force. You previously mentioned that Ilhan Omar seemed to have committed immigration fraud. Do you anticipate an indictment against her, an indictment related to that situation?
0: Yeah, so Reagan, I don't want to prejudge an investigation. I mean, you read the things about Ilhan Omar and about, you know, who she married and whether she didn't marry this person or that person. It certainly seems like something fishy is there, but everybody's entitled to equal justice under the laws. So we're going to investigate it. We're going to take a look at it. If we think that there's a crime, we're going to prosecute that crime. And that's something the Department of Justice is looking at right now.
6: Mr. Weston.
0: Go ahead.
5: based on what you've seen during your work on this anti-fraud task force, do you believe anything should change about our immigration or refugee policies to stop fraud in the United States?
0: Well, yeah. I mean, look, one thing I'd say is that the biggest immigration fraud that existed under the Biden administration, it's not just that they let a flood of people across the southern border. That was obviously a very major problem and something I'm proud of the president for stopping. But it's also that they allowed the asylum and refugee claimant process to become totally fraudulent. And so here's what would happen, right? You would take a person who, in normal cases, would just be a traditional economic immigrant. Whether you let them into the country or not, they're trying to come because they want a better job, okay? They would come into the country and say that they were fleeing persecution, and they would say that they were an asylum claimant. And then effectively what the Biden administration would do is say, okay, you're an asylee, go into the interior of the country, here's a work permit, maybe come back in 10 or 12 years for your hearing on whether you actually have a legitimate asylum claim. So what did that mean? That meant that person was just completely given amnesty and released into the interior of the country. Well, what if that person was a criminal? What if that person actually had a violent history? We didn't do any of the work necessary to ensure that the people coming into our country claiming to be asylum claimants actually had anything legitimate or anything good in their background. So that is a serious problem. It is something that we have fixed in the Trump administration. But fundamentally, that loophole, you're going to see sometime in the future, somebody is going to try to exploit that loophole. And it's one of the things that we're very focused on in the fraud task force is making sure that the people who exploited that loophole are actually prosecuted for it, assuming they committed a crime. Yes. So I don't know your name. You have a beautiful cross necklace, though, so go ahead.
6: Kara Kastanova from Lentil TV. Thank you so much. I have two questions. One of them is going back to the $1.8 billion fund, not to keep beating that, but sadly, Democrat lawmakers are misrepresenting that fund.
0: I agree.
6: Yes.
0: It's a great question.
6: And sadly, some of the mainstream media doesn't understand the magnitude of the political persecution of J6ers. So if a violent offender like a J6er was still over-sentenced and mistreated, literally some of them were sentenced to 24 years in prison, put on an unconstitutional pretrial detention, literally tortured in cages, wouldn't that person still be able to apply for the fund because of due process? And
0: this is why we say, just to answer that very briefly, this is why we say we have to evaluate this thing case by case, right? We don't in the United States say that everybody who's accused of a crime is automatically guilty in a court of public opinion. You've got to actually look at this stuff and figure out what were they accused of. Maybe they did something bad even, but what they were accused of was way worse of what they actually did. Maybe they had their entire lives ruined in a totally disproportionate way. That's fundamentally illegitimate and political. And I find, just Carol, on this point, one of the interesting things about the American media is there is a fascination. If you go to any American law school, there are these, you know, prisoner rights clinic. There are people who objectively committed heinous crimes, but the American media and the American Legal Academy has decided that even though they committed bad crimes, their sentence was disproportionate, they were mistreated in some way. You know who never, ever gets an ounce of sympathy when it comes to that disproportionate sentencing is people who voted for Donald Trump and participated in the January 6th protest. So go to your second question.
6: About Pete Davidson, he made a horrific, obscene joke about the murder of your friend Charlie Kirk. What does this still say about where our political divisions have gone, and what are you specifically doing to bridge the divide, especially as a potential future president?
0: Well, sorry, who was it that said something?
6: Made a really obscene joke about Charlie Kirk. So what are you doing as a potential future candidate or president to bridge the divide?
0: Well, first of all, I'm not a potential future candidate. I'm a vice president, and I really like my job, and I'm going to try to do as good of a job as I can. But let me just say this. So you talked about Pete Davidson, who said something bad about Charlie Kirk. Look, Charlie was a very, very dear friend. But more importantly than that, Charlie was a father of two beautiful kids, and he did not deserve to have all of those moments with his kids, all of those moments with his beautiful wife taken from him in the way that happened. I would expect everybody with a heart or a conscience would say, whatever we agreed or disagreed with about his particular viewpoints, this is a tragedy, and it's totally unacceptable that it happens in the United States of America. To their credit, a lot of the reporters in this room, even though I don't agree with their politics, they were open about the fact that what happened to Charlie was disgusting and it shouldn't happen in a civilized country. You talk about bridging the divide. I mean, one thing that happened that hits, you know, not quite literally close to home, but there was a very terrible shooting that happened today at a Muslim community center. It seems like three people are dead, plus the shooters. And, you know, that community center is actually very close to this restaurant that Usha and I go to every time we visit. Her family lives in San Diego. She was born and raised in San Diego. Every time we go to San Diego, we go to this restaurant that is like maybe a 5-minute drive from this community center. And I found out about it actually on my way to the White House this morning. And I texted her. I said, you know, would you have known anybody who was like involved in this? And she said, absolutely, I would have known some people, or at least their parents, who might have actually used the services at this community center. I don't know a single person who would say anything other than what I'm about to say, which is that that type of violence in the United States of America is reprehensible. And I encourage every single American to pray for everybody who was involved and affected by it. We don't want that to happen in our country. And may God rest the souls of the people who lost their lives. What I do find a little distressing is that while every person I know, every politically conservative person I know would say exactly what I said about these innocent people who were killed, there were a lot of people who were celebrating the death of Charlie Kirk. And I think one way that we can bridge the divide is just have a very simple principle in this country. Number one, we don't want the government throwing people in prison because they have bad politics, however you define bad politics. Number two, and way more importantly, political violence, wherever it comes from, is unacceptable in the United States of America. Let's talk with one another, not shoot each other when we disagree. I think that's the principle that everybody in this room agrees with. It's certainly the principle the President of the United States agrees with. Okay. All right. Sorry. I'm gonna try to read this here. I'm sorry. Okay. I don't. Okay, that was kind of interesting. So I'm gonna give you the question. All right, go ahead.
7: So last week, the Pentagon halted deployment of 4,000 troops, U.S. troops, in Poland to Poland. This is in direct contradiction to President Trump explicitly promised not to reduce the troop level in Poland. So I'm going to ask you this question, which many people in Poland think. Why are you rewarding Putin and punishing your best ally in Europe?
0: Well, first of all, I'd say there's been no president who's done more, frankly, to ensure that Ukraine survived the invasion of Russia than Donald Trump. As he famously said, Obama gave him sheets, I gave him javelins, and it was those javelins that ensured that Ukraine still has its territorial sovereignty. What he's also said is that he wants to pursue an American policy that focuses on the interests of the United States. And part of that foreign policy is not to reward Putin or not to punish a country like Poland, which we love. We love Poland. We love the Polish people. No, no, no. What we're trying to do, what our foreign policy is geared towards, is promoting European independence and sovereignty. We want Europe to take more ownership over its own territorial integrity. We want Europe to step up in a big way. Now, I think you said 4,000 troops. We've not reduced the troop levels in Poland by 4,000 troops. What we did is that we delayed a troop deployment that was going to go to Poland. That's not a reduction. That's just a standard delay in rotation that sometimes happens in these situations. But here's the fundamental problem. Poland is capable of defending itself with a lot of support from the United States. We're not talking about pulling every single American troop out of Europe. We're talking about shifting some resources around in a way that maximizes American security. I don't think that's bad for Europe. That's encouraging Europe to take more ownership. The United States cannot be the policeman of the world. We want to be good allies. We want to make sure that our troop presence promotes regional stability in Europe. The president has not said, though he could, the president has not said that he's taken all of the troops out of Europe, but Europe has to stand on its own two feet. And that's something that he's been consistent of, frankly, not even since the beginning of this administration, going back to the first administration, is we have got to have more sovereignty and more of Europe standing on its own two feet. That will continue to be our policy in Europe.
7: Those troops will go eventually to Poland?
0: What I said is that is it a delay in troop rotation? Those troops could go elsewhere in Europe. We could decide to send them elsewhere. We actually haven't made the final determination about where those troops are ultimately going to go. But what I'm saying is it is not accurate to say that we are pulling a bunch of troops out. It is a very small and very minor thing. And I think, frankly, a lot of the European media, again, is overreacting to this a bit. And here's one thing I'll say about this. Look, I have for my entire life, I'm 41 years old. For my entire life, I have heard chirping from the European media about everything that's wrong with the United States of America. We don't have this. We don't have that. We don't spend enough on health care, even though part of the reason why we spend so much on defense was because we have tens of thousands of troops in Europe. I think that if the European media wants to attack the president of the United States, they need to start looking in the mirror. All he has said is that we're going to be good allies, we're going to be good friends, we're going to be trading partners, but it is reasonable for Europe to take a little bit more ownership over its continental integrity.
2: I have a question on the war, but just to follow up, you previously told me that anyone who assaulted a police officer on January 6th should go to prison. So why not rule out giving them taxpayer-funded money?
0: Well, Caitlin, what I said is we're going to look at everything case by case.
2: But why not rule it out?
0: Because, Caitlin, there are people who I don't know their individual circumstances, and I don't rule things out categorically when I know nothing about a person's individual circumstances. Let's say a person is accused, let's say hypothetically, a person is accused of doing something that they never actually did, that they got a kangaroo court, that they had a judge who mistreated them. I think that we should look at those things case by case. We're not making commitments to give anybody money. We're just making commitments to look at things case by case.
2: But just to follow up on the war, you last week denied that the president said he was not taking Americans' financial situations into consideration when he's making decisions on the Iran war. He was asked about that again. He stood by it, called it a perfect statement, and said he would make it again. Do you believe that Americans' financial situations should be taken into consideration when you're making decisions as an administration about the war?
0: See, Caitlin, what you did is you misrepresented the question that I was asked, and then you misrepresented the answer that I gave. What I said is that a question that was asked where the president allegedly said that he didn't care about Americans' financial situations. He never said that. What he said is that it was totally taken out of context. What he said is that when he is negotiating with the Iranians, he's focused on the national security objectives that he's trying to achieve. Of course, the president has a mandate to be focused on a number of things. And I guarantee you every single day, I have conversations with him about it. Every single day, he's worried about his fellow Americans. He wants them to be prosperous. He wants them to thrive. He wants them to have good jobs. That's why we've done the things and taken the steps that we've taken in order to create record job growth, in order to create record wage growth, in order to induce trillions of dollars of new investment into our country. That's because he cares about that stuff. What he also said is that when he's talking to the Iranians, he's talking to the Iranians about questions, of course, of national security, like their nuclear program. You could hold two thoughts in your head at the same time, that the president cares about financial security for Americans, but also when he's negotiating with the Iranians, he's talking about the issues that are germane to the concerns of that particular conflict.
8: Going back to the price tag for this DOJ fund, $1.8 billion. You have people that can't afford groceries. Gas is high. People are making sacrifices in their personal lives to accommodate for this rise in prices. People are telling us that they feel financially worse off. They're very concerned about the uncertainty. How can you justify that amount of taxpayer money for that fund when people are struggling? What do you say to Americans who wonder why this fund is getting all this money and I can't afford basic like amenities?
0: Well, let me say a couple things about that. First of all, you said $1.8 billion, and it's important for people to realize we're not just writing a $1.8 billion check. We're going to take a lot of people who are going to apply and say that they have been mistreated by their government. We're going to handle those situations case by case. And if we determine they were, in fact, mistreated by their government, we think it's reasonable to give them just compensation. But when you talk about funds and pots of money that are out there, I mean, thanks to Donald Trump's leadership and the working families tax cut, we put $40 billion into a rural health care fund in order to stop the closure or at least prevent some closure of rural hospitals and rural clinics that had been decimated under the Biden administration. We had a piece of tax legislation that put hundreds of billions of dollars into the pockets of families. No taxes on Social Security, no taxes on overtime, no taxes on tips. So I don't I reject the idea that we can't walk and chew gum at the same time. We can give just compensation to people who are mistreated by the government. We can also make sure that the American people, we do everything that we can to make their lives better, to make them more prosperous, to give them better jobs. That is the primary focus of Donald J. Trump's White House. That's the question all of us ask every single day is, how do we make our fellow citizens more prosperous? We can do that while also taking care of people who are mistreated by the last administration. Go ahead, sir. Yeah.
9: Thank you, Mr. Vice President. Thank you very much, Mr. Vice President. Mr. Kurdis here. After the ceasefire with Iran, drone and missile attacks on the Kurdistan region have not stopped. That happened yesterday as well. What is your position on this issue, and what do you expect from the new Iraqi government regarding the control of militias?
0: Well, as you know, you've asked the president this question before, and we certainly love the people of Kurdistan. Anytime that drone attacks or missile attacks are hitting anybody, but particularly civilian populations, that's not something we like to see at all. And it's one of the things that sometimes happens. Unfortunately, these ceasefires, they're not always perfect. We've seen that in Gaza. We've seen that certainly in Iran and some of its neighbors. But we have seen a significant reduction in violence over the last few weeks of the ceasefire. And look, fundamentally, the president's been quite clear. This is going to go, again, in one of two directions. We're going to restart the war, which is not the preference of the president of the United States. We're going to restart the operation, or we're going to strike a deal. And I think that's an important thing. That's what we're focused on, and that's what we're going to keep on working on. Kind of the purple dress there, yeah. Go ahead.
10: Thank you so much, Mr. Vice President. Thank you so much, Mr. Vice President. Rowena Ortiz with Turning Point USA. There has been an uptick in religious violence across the country. What's your message to protect people across all faiths in America?
0: I appreciate that question. Obviously, Turning Points would know a lot about this issue. As we talked about earlier, you guys have been the subject of a fair amount of violence yourself. I guess what I would say is the principle of religious violence is particularly disgusting, especially in the United States of America. And as a devout Christian, I would say it's one of the most anti-Christian things and anti-American things that you could do. And here's why. One, because a fundamental principle of all the great faiths is we are all children of God. And because of that, we are endowed by certain rights that are unique to our status as human beings. You violate those rights, most importantly, when you commit violence against another person. You can violate them in other ways as well, but the most profound way to violate the fundamental right of human dignity is to commit violence. But here's why the religious piece of it is particularly egregious. One of the fundamental American rights that I think came from our Christian heritage as a civilization is the idea that we respect people's religious freedom, in part because we respect them as human beings, but also because we respect their right to find their own pathway to God. You can't force anybody to a pathway to God. They have to, through their own free will, find God themselves. That's one of the reasons why that right of religious freedom is the very first right enshrined in our Constitution. So when you commit acts of violence, you're committing an act against this fundamental idea that people are created in the image of God and that they have the right through their own free will to find God however they might want. And as a Christian, of course, you might have your preference for how they find their pathway to God. They have to find that choice. And anybody who would commit violence against another human being in the name of religion is, I think, doing something that is a violation, of course, of the laws of man. But I think more importantly, it is a fundamental violation of the laws of God. Let me go with. Okay, Garrett, you have your hand up. Garrett, hey,
11: that's right. That's right. Okay, thank you, Mr. Vice President. Midterms are well underway. You've got voters going to the polls in six states today. You and the president ran on a platform that included no new wars, cutting gas prices, cutting inflation. What do you say to people who are going to the polls today and who feel like those promises are unkept?
0: Well, I'd say a few things. First of all, we've delivered great wins for the American people. We ran on delivering tax cuts to the American people, which we did, the largest tax cuts in American history. We ran on cutting taxes, particularly on people who were working on overtime, working on tips. We cut taxes for those Americans. We ran on the promise of bringing investment back into the United States of America, that rather than factory closures, we were going to have factories opening. And we've seen both construction jobs in manufacturing, but also manufacturing jobs have great rebounds under the Trump administration and under our leadership. We are very aware that because of what's going on in the Middle East, gas prices have gone up, and a lot of Americans are struggling because of that. Our view is that it is a temporary increase. We're taking a number of steps to try to push back against it and try to ensure that Americans are paying as little at the pump as possible. But I feel quite confident after we've taken care of business in the Middle East, those prices are going to come down. And there have been a lot of prices, as you know, a lot of prices from rent to housing, where we still got a lot of work to do, but we do see some real progress made across the economy on pricing, but also on people's jobs. For me. I'm going to call on John. I'm just going to start calling John Roche.
12: John Roche from the Daily Mail.
0: Yes.
12: Great to see you.
0: Thank you. Great to see you, too. Thank you.
13: So Trump initially said that the war would last 6 weeks. We are now, it's been going on for 11 weeks and 3 days. What's your message to the American people as to why it's gone on so long and it hasn't ended yet?
0: Well, first of all, the president said it's going to be a short-term operation, and I think that has proven out to be true. The active period of conflict lasted about five and a half weeks, and now we've been in the ceasefire where we're trying to get a negotiated settlement that gets the American people the things that we need for our national security. So I've said before that we're going to go one of two options here. We're going to have a good settlement that actually gets the American people what they need, or we're going to go back to a kinetic operation. Obviously, the president prefers to get that settlement. I think the Iranians prefer to get that settlement. But regardless of what direction the president ultimately goes down, whatever he ultimately decides, I think it's important for the American people to know two things. Number one, it will be for their security and their prosperity. That's why we're doing this. And number two, it will not, this is not going to be the sort of thing that lasts forever. I think a lot of Americans, especially in my generation, who are worried about forever endless conflicts, we have to remember, I think you said 11 weeks, a big chunk of that has been a ceasefire. This is not a forever war. We're going to take care of business and come home. That's what the president's promised, and that's exactly what he's going to deliver. Go ahead. Yes. The orange.
14: Yes.
0: Yeah. Guys, please don't shout over each other.
14: Thank you, Mr. Vice President. The Egyptian foreign minister today, in an interview on CNN, he said that the Arab countries are working with you on a memorandum of understanding between the U.S. and Iran that can lead to a deal. Can you confirm that? And one other question also on Iran. You've spent over than 20 hours with the Iranian negotiating. Do you believe that other countries may be able to achieve what those negotiations could not?
0: Well, I think that the purpose of our initial negotiation was, one, to establish some relationships between two countries that hadn't talked directly in a very, very long time. And number two, just to get the pathway started to negotiation. I don't think any of us, meaning me, Jared Kushner, and Steve Witkoff, had any great confidence that we were going to be able to reach a deal. But we did think we were going to take important steps along the pathway to reaching a deal, and we did. Now, you asked what the Egyptian foreign minister said. I haven't seen those comments, so I won't comment on them myself. What I'd say is I'm not going to detail what's going on in the negotiation. There's a lot of back and forth. A lot of good progress is being made. But we're just going to keep on working at it, and eventually we'll either hit a deal or we won't, but we're going to keep on working at it. And I think it's important for us to actually privately have these conversations, because sometimes when you're doing a negotiation and you put everything out there in public, it actually complicates things more than it should. So we're going to keep these negotiations private until we've got something, of course, to tell the American people. And at that time, we will. Okay. Is that a magenta tie? It's hard to tell. He's like a purple tie there, right?
15: Thank you, Mr. Vice President.
0: This guy insists that he has the real purple tie. So I'll give you a question, too. Go ahead.
16: Thank you, Mr. Vice President. Two questions for you, one on Iran and one on China, given the president's trip last week to Beijing. On Iran, you met on April the 11th with Iranian negotiators, including the foreign minister. Is it your sense, Mr. Vice President, that they're just stringing the U.S. along? That's the sense from lawmakers from both parties. And then on China, you come from a state that manufactures a lot of automobiles. Is it your sense that within this term that you have with the president, that China-branded vehicles will be sold right here in America?
0: Well, I think that what the president has shown a willingness to do, unlike any president of my lifetime, is to protect the American automotive industry. We are not going to let the American automotive industry disappear. There are a lot of ways in which we've reinvested, in which we've tariffed foreign competitors to ensure that American car workers, American auto workers, and the products they develop are going to be made right here in the United States of America and also available right here in the United States of America. I think it's important for the American people. I want to make this point. Car manufacturing is one of those skills that when it disappears, it's hard to regain. And when you've got people who can build complex machines and our great workers in Ohio, Michigan, and elsewhere, they do a very good job. They also, God forbid, in times of national emergency, can be called on to manufacture other complex machinery. So it's very, very important that we protect that native auto industry. The president has done more on this than anybody, but we're certainly going to keep on working at it. You asked about being strung along. Look, you never know until you know. Right. Well, what all we can do is negotiate in good faith, try to find a pathway that accomplishes the president's objectives, that accomplishes the national security interests of the American people and gets this thing in a good place. I think somebody earlier asked this question. I am not certain, and I'm not going to be certain until we sign a deal that we have a deal. But I feel confident enough to keep on doing the work and to try to find a good deal for the American people. And that's what I'm going to do. So the guy with the real purple tie, I will give you the final question, and then I'm going to have to hit the road.
1: Thank you, Mr. Vice President.
0: Sorry. So this guy and then the very tall guy here. Sorry, I can't get to everybody. Marco's right. This really is chaos. This is crazy. You guys got to behave yourself.
1: Thank you, Mr. Vice President. The president's financial disclosures were released recently, and they showed a lot of stock trades in companies that he has talked up at events, official events at the White House, on his True Social account, sometimes even putting the stock ticker symbols in his posts and encouraging people to buy their stock. Americans, according to recent polling, are increasingly describing the president as corrupt. And trading stocks...
0: This is a hell of a question.
1: Thank you, sir. Trading individual stocks is something that you said that public officials should not be able to do when you ran for Senate all those years ago. And yet the president, who arguably has access to more non-public information than your average senator, is not only buying and selling individual stocks either through his trust.
0: Okay. What's the question?
1: The question is, the question, sir, is how can you and your administration argue to Americans that you're cleaning up corruption, you're preventing fraud, you're fighting the sorts of things that harm people and people's financial situations, when the president seems to be talking up stocks that he owns, selling them and enriching himself?
0: Okay, so here, let me answer your question here. That was a doozy. Before I answer your question, I want to just observe there are different ways to ask a question. Okay, you can just ask a question, try to get your answer. Or you could do like a speech where you say, you know, Mr. Vice President, you're a terrible human being, and so is the president, so is the entire cabinet. And then I'm like, what's your question? And then your question is, how dare you? Come on, man. Have a little bit of objectivity in the way that you ask these questions, because there were a lot of things in that speech masquerading as a question that didn't actually get asked. Okay. Number one. The president doesn't sit at the Oval Office on his computer on his like Robinhood account buying and selling stocks. That's absurd. He has independent wealth advisors who manage his money. He is a wealthy person. He has had success in business. He's not making these stock trades himself. And your question imputes that. It doesn't say it exactly, but a reasonable person listening to that question would assume the president is sitting around and doing that. He's not. Second of all, you're right. I am a big fan of banning members of Congress from trading stocks. So is the President of the United States. All of us believe that nobody should be taking proprietary information gained from public service and buying and selling stocks. We want to ban that process. And I think the way to lead by example is banning that process, banning that approach, and making it illegal, which is exactly what the president has proposed doing. Okay. Yes.
15: Thank you, sir. Jordan Conrad, Team of the Gateway Pundit. I'll try to make this short. There was, you might have seen this, there was a massive Unite the Kingdom rally in London just last weekend. They were protesting mass illegal immigration and the replacement of British culture. What message do you think this should send to globalist European leaders and to leaders here? And also, I wanted to ask about several House members are revamping this push to pass a, it's called the Dignity Act, but it's really just an amnesty bill giving work visas and allowing millions of illegals to stay in the country. Is that something the White House wants to see stopped in the House?
0: Well, number one, I don't like giving amnesty to anybody. Number two, since you asked about Great Britain and the United Kingdom rally, one of the ironies, one of the great ironies of this job is that for the past couple of years, you see these protests break out all over the country, and sometimes, you know, they're fairly well attended, and sometimes they're very poorly attended. Everybody holds these signs saying "No Kings," right? And how many Democratic lawmakers have I seen holding up signs that say "No Kings"? They are very, very insistent that we not have kings.

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1: It's square a circle, but it's like squaring a trapezoid. Because at the end of the day, this all came because Donald Trump sued the IRS for $10 billion. That's the connection here, right? And so when you have J.D. Vance going out there and saying the president and his family, they're not going to apply for this fund. This has nothing to do with them. That makes it hard for the American people to believe that. And the American people, voters, people who live in this country, they have made very clear to Democrats and Republicans, they are willing to try new things. They're willing to vote for people they haven't voted for in the past. They're willing to stay at home. So when you don't do the things you said you're going to do, and when you say you're going to do those things in record time, right? Donald Trump made promises about doing things on day one, but he's trying to tackle those things on day one. And they're looking at the money leaving their pockets, and it's more money than it has been before. And they're able to connect. A lot of our correspondents have been at gas stations talking to people. People are able to make the connection between my gas is up and Donald Trump's war in Iran. And the fact that the administration is not seemingly for these folks working on the economics aspect of what's happening to them is the biggest problem, right? A lot of politics is the view of it, right? It doesn't always matter what's actually happening. It's what people think and feel is happening. Yeah. And at this point, Donald Trump and the administration aren't really making people feel like they're working on their problems at all.
2: Yeah, I mean, I think that's a really good and salient point. In terms of the path forward, Elaine, regarding J.D. Vance and his aspirations for the future, one of the other questions he got asked was about what he had been promising, the administration, but also he had been promising when they were campaigning to be in office, and that was no new foreign wars, America first, a focus on the American electorate. Caitlin Collins asked him, the other Caitlin in the room, asked him about Donald Trump and the Iran war and saying that the thought of the American finances doesn't come into his mind when he's negotiating with Iran, when he's considering what to do with the war. J.D. Vance looked at her, and even though Donald Trump doubled down on that statement and said he never said that, what's the deal with that, Elaine?
3: I have no idea what the deal with that is. I mean, your network, other networks have replayed that ad nauseum. Donald Trump saying exactly that. So I don't really see how this was out of context. This is an interesting primary race, right? Starting in a way that only Donald Trump would start it. Remember, Donald Trump picked his cabinet on the basis of who's good on television. So now Donald Trump is doing a TV tryout for his cabinet. I'm interested to see who else appears in the press room while the press secretary is off on maternity leave. And so they're going through a process that's kind of strange, but not strange if you consider that this is Donald Trump trying to figure out who his successor should be. And so I think that one of the things we have to look at is you have Rubio and Vance, who, frankly, as far as I'm concerned, do a much better job at explaining the president's policies than the president does, who tends to be all over the place in these sorts of things. And the question is, who else comes into this race? Are there going to be any normal Republicans or normies, as you guys at the Lincoln Center, Rick, call them? Will there be an attempt to move the Republican Party back away from MAGA a little bit towards what used to be the Republican Party? And will we see that happen perhaps as a result of the midterm with other people? If Trump really gets repudiated, will other people get in and say to themselves, you know, we think that there's a way to thread the needle here and keep some of the MAGA stuff, but go in somewhat of a different direction? And I think that a lot of people in the country, even Democrats, are waiting for a return to a more normal Republican Party.
2: Yeah. Is that going to happen, Rick?
4: Look, I think the Republican Party of the past is probably a dead issue. But there is this small stirring, at least over some of these more egregious things

0: in the Senate right now. That maybe they'll like the flavor of some independence and some integrity again. We'll have to see.
1: Well, the Times had an interesting poll today that said about 30% of the Republican Party wants the party to go into a new direction after Trump. And that's meaningful. It's a meaningful number within the party looking for something a bit different. All right, everybody, thank you so much. Jake, you're sticking around. Appreciate it. Coming up next, President Trump's big endorsement in Texas on the day he's trying to take out a critic in Kentucky.
2: The biggest classic rock hits do just that. They hit hard. And on TuneIn's Classic Rock Hits, you'll find only the best in high-octane awesomeness. 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
1: In the closely contested Republican runoff for an open Senate seat in Texas, President Trump just threw his support behind Ken Paxton, snubbing incumbent John Cornyn. That election is next Tuesday. Today, voters in six states will cast their ballots in primary elections, most notably in Kentucky, where the president is actively campaigning against the GOP incumbent Thomas Massey, and in Georgia, where the president has yet to back any of the GOP candidates who hope to unseat Democratic incumbent John Ossoff. Joining us, chief political reporter for the Atlanta Journal-Constitution and MS Now political contributor Greg Bluestein. Jake Sherman still with us. Jake, let's talk for a second more on the Texas race. This endorsement, is it tricky? Is it risky for the president to endorse Ken Paxton, the controversial lieutenant governor out there? I'm sorry, the Texas AG out there? Or is John Cornyn not as popular as he once was?
5: Well, I think both could be true, Katie, at the same time, to be honest with you. It is tricky because, you know, their public polling has been all over the place in this race. Most polls have it as a 2 or 3 point race between Cornyn and Paxton. And furthermore, the real concern is that Paxton, who is scandal plagued, Katie. I mean, we don't have to go through all of the things that are in Ken Paxton's past. They've been litigated. They've been all over the place. He is going to get into a race against James Tallarico, a dynamic, young, very well-funded Democratic nominee and state representative. And that's going to be a very tough race. Now, Texas is still red. Like, let's not forget that. Greg could talk about Georgia, which has turned the corner, is no longer a reliably red state. Texas has been reliably red for a very long time. It is getting bluer, potentially. It is not purple. It is red. So the Republicans should still win. Now, the bigger issue here is that the entire Senate Republican political operation has been oriented toward attacking Ken Paxton for the last several months. So now they're going to have to turn on a dime and spend hundreds of millions of dollars boosting Ken Paxton, or not. Or maybe just say, we're not going to win the seat, we're not going to spend the money, but I don't think that's going to happen. I think they're going to have to spend the money. And the real hope is, from Republicans, that Donald Trump's political operations, all of his various super PACs and organizations that are in his control or ostensibly in his control, will spend the $300 to $500 million, part of that, to boost Paxton in this race. And Paxton's going to need it because, again, Tallarico has a lot of money. Democrats have a lot of money, too. So and there's no doubt that John Cornyn is not as popular as he once was. He likes to point out he's been a reliable vote for Trump. He's voted with Trump 99% of the time. All of that is true. But he's been in office for a long time. His work on gun legislation did hurt him with some elements of the Republican base. And I think people are ready for something new. I think the polls and the primary showed that. So, yes, it's risky, but also This is the direction Republicans are going, and they're going to have to try to make it work for them in what's expected to be a bad year for the GOP.
1: So as Jake was saying, I think the money that they're going to have to spend out there potentially could have a real effect on what we're seeing in Georgia. There are currently three GOP candidates that are going up against John Ossoff. There's Rep. Mike Collins, Derek Dooley, and Rep. Buddy Carter, all again going up against Ossoff, who is running unopposed. What's it look like? What's it feel like down there in Georgia?
6: Yeah, I mean, it's going to be a really close three Republican battle right now to take on Ossoff. You've got two incumbent Congress members, and you've got the outsider, Derek Dooley, who no one would have ever guessed a year and a half ago that Derek Dooley would be a candidate for this office. He had not made any sort of political murmurings at all. But Governor Kemp helped recruit him, and he is his most important ally. And that's kind of kept Donald Trump on the sidelines here, right? Not for lack of trying from all three of these Republicans. They've all sought his endorsement. They're all running to varying degrees as MAGA-friendly candidates. I'd say the two congressmen more so than Derek Dooley, but Derek Dooley's still embracing Trump's agenda and Trump's banner. But, you know, the big question is whoever emerges in a likely runoff that will go into June, whether or not either of those two candidates will get Trump's endorsement going forward, because it's close to a golden ticket again in Georgia.
1: Let me play a little bit of sound from voters in Marietta, Georgia.
7: What do you think is the biggest problem facing our country right now?
8: Leadership. I think our leadership is more obsessed with looking in the mirror than they are with looking at what the community actually needs and what the country actually needs.
9: It feels like we are very close to losing everything that we fought to have. And we need to be out here voting to make sure it doesn't happen.
10: It's Donald Trump. He's the biggest problem in our country right now. It's him. 100%.
7: And what makes you so confident?
10: I think the cruelty, I think, is just like the focus of his. It's how to benefit himself and the cruelty. He doesn't care about anybody, including anybody in the United States, any of the American people. He said it himself. He just wants to enrich himself, enrich his friends, and he does not care about anybody else.
1: Greg, this is Marietta, Georgia. It is a GOP stronghold normally, and that's some pretty powerful sound there from a few women who are not happy with Donald Trump. How do people like John Ossoff, because he's used quite frequently as an example among Democrats of how to campaign correctly, how to speak to voters correctly. They really lift him up as the poster boy for how Democrats should try to campaign during this midterm cycle.
6: Yeah, he's had a unique ability to connect with those middle-of-the-road voters like those you just saw in Marietta, which is the heart of Cobb County, used to be a Republican stronghold. That's the sort of launching pad of Newt Gingrich, of Johnny Isaacson, of a number of Republican figures here in Georgia that has decisively, that area at least, has decisively flipped blue since Trump's rise to power about a decade ago. So it's really interesting how John Ossoff has been able to kind of frame his candidacy as a check on Trump, right? As a referendum on Trump. He's not even bothering hardly to attack his would-be opponents. He might wait until a single candidate emerges to go do that. Instead, though, he's framing his candidacy as a matter of checks and balances. And of course, attacking Donald Trump, casting him as corrupt and ill fit for office.
1: All right. Final question. This one's on Kentucky. Thomas Massie is running for his own political life down there in the primary. That is today, Jake. And what's interesting about it is not that Thomas Massie has been outspoken against Donald Trump. That is interesting. It's that Thomas Massie is saying that he is the heart and soul of the MAGA movement, that Donald Trump is the one that's betrayed it.
5: You know, it's really interesting. I saw something this morning come across my feed that said, you know, Tom Massie said, I vote with Trump 91% of the time. The other 9%, they're standing up for pedophiles or starting new wars or bankrupting our country, which is kind of the crux of his message, right? It's not that that I've left Donald Trump. It's that Republicans and Donald Trump have left me and the traditional conservative positions that I hold. I don't know what's going to happen with Massie. I mean, usually the obvious answer is the right answer, which is he's going to lose. But I have no real sense of that. And I think he is right. He has voted with Trump probably overwhelmingly over the last several years. He's been in Congress for some time. But it's a fascinating race in which there has been so much money spent. And this is what it looks like, Katie, when Donald Trump goes against you. You just have a barrage of money and you just try to hope to keep up.
1: All right, Jake Sherman, Greg Bluestein, gentlemen, thank you very much. Jake, I'm going to Venmo you the $7 for coffee I promised you for sticking around for the whole hour.
5: Pleasure.
1: In just a second. All right, sit tight. I know how much coffee costs nowadays, even at the Capitol. Things are tight. In fact, sit tight, you out there. The next hour of Katie Tur Report starts after a quick break.
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5: That would be somebody who would be independent.
17: I'm the acting attorney general, okay? And the fact that I used to be President Trump's lawyer is just a fact, but I'm the acting attorney general. So don't say the president's former personal lawyer will do something. The acting attorney general will do something.
5: Mr. Attorney General, you are acting today like the president's personal attorney, and that's the whole problem. You've got you have a whole banner of his face hanging over the Department of Justice, and you and everybody else walks under it, and you are acting like you're his current personal attorney. Mr. Chairman, I have no further questions.
1: Good to be with you. I'm Katie Turr. Todd Blanche was indignant, as you just heard, that Senator Chris Van Hollen would accuse him of being Donald Trump's personal lawyer. That role is in his past, he said. This role, acting attorney general, is his present. And no, he is not doing the president's personal bidding. Don't mind, as Van Hollen pointed out, the oversized banners of Trump's face that hang over the facade of the Department of Justice at the entrance. Don't mind the $1.776 billion fund of taxpayer money he created yesterday to pay out what they called victims of lawfare and weaponization. It has nothing to do with the president and everything to do with righting the wrongs of the Biden administration. And yes, violent offenders from January 6th are allowed to apply for compensation. And yes, Donald Trump's campaign donors are also allowed to apply for compensation. And no, he does not know if the president will suggest who the members of the five-person commission who will control the compensation should be. He has, quote, no idea. And no, he does not know if the abrupt resignation of the top lawyer at Treasury yesterday after the announcement of the settlement and the fund had anything to do with the creation of said fund.
18: The order that you signed yesterday states that the government pay this settlement if the Secretary of Treasury has certified the payment. Is that correct?
19: Correct.
18: Is it a coincidence that the General Counsel of the Department of Treasury resigned yesterday?
19: I don't know if it's a coincidence. Yeah.
18: Have you looked or checked?
19: Have I checked?
18: Yeah.
19: I have not. As to why he resigned?
18: It just seems to be very coincidental that a high-ranking member of the Department of Treasury, Senate confirmed, would resign the day that the Treasury Department was required essentially to certify these payments.
1: A lot to get to. We're also following a press conference out of San Diego for the latest on that deadly shooting at a mosque yesterday. We're going to bring you any news we learn from that conference. Let us start, though, with former U.S. attorney and MSNBC legal analyst Joyce Vance, New York Times Justice Department correspondent Glenn Thrush, and former advisor to George W. Bush and John McCain, Mark McKinnon. Glenn, walk us through the Senate hearing today.
20: It was something else. You guys picked, I think, the quintessential clip there. The one, I think it was an extraordinary exchange in which Van Hollen kind of played with the word acting. Blanche attempting to assert that he was quite indignantly, that he was the acting attorney general. And I think Van Hollen pushed back and said, you are acting like the president's personal attorney. And Blanche really didn't have an answer for that. And
1: Glenn,
20: that gets
1: forgive me for interrupting you, but we should really drop into that news conference in San Diego. We're going to come back to this. Don't go anywhere.
21: Sure. Delayed, distracted, and ultimately deterred these two individuals from gaining access to the greater areas of the mosque where as many as 140 kids were within 15 feet of these suspects. Tragically, he died in that gun battle. The other two victims, as best we can tell with this video surveillance at the mosque, drew the attention of both of these suspects back out into the parking lot area, where they were unfortunately unable to flee. And both suspects were able to successfully corner them and kill both of them. While both suspects were outside, the massive response that was seconds away undoubtedly pushed both of the suspects to run back to their vehicle and flee the parking lot. And I want to be very clear, all three of our victims did not die in vain. Without distracting the attention, without delaying the actions of these two individuals, without question, there would have been many more fatalities yesterday. Here with me to tell you a little bit about these three victims is Imam Taha. What you will not hear from us today is the names of these two suspects. Today is about our victims and our community coming back together again. And I have to say, the courage and the strength that Imam Taha has shown in the last 24 hours is beyond inspiring. And so with that, let me bring up Imam Taha to talk about our three victims.
0: Thank you. Thank you, Chief Wald. Excuse me if I get a little bit emotional. We call them our brothers in the community. We call them our martyrs and our heroes. Our security guard, Amin Abdullah, he goes by Amin Abdullah, Brian Climax, such a lovely person. He never, never stopped smiling to anyone, our community members, as well as our visitors. If it was not for him, as Chief mentioned, the carnage would be much worse. He's the one who stopped them, who slowed them up, down. If he didn't do what he did, and he sacrificed his life, the two suspects would have easily access to every single classroom. We're so proud of him. I envy him when I see messages about him literally from all over the world, talking about his heroism. This is our brother. Second one, Mansour Kaziha, our elder. He goes by Abu al-Izz. He is the pillar of the Islamic Center of San Diego. He has been since 1986, when the community started breaking the ground to build the Islamic Center. He was there. He has been at the Islamic Center for the last 40 years, working nonstop. In the last 22 years, being the Imam and Director of the Islamic Center of San Diego, I have never done anything without him. He is on the top of my list for people to call. Every single thing going wrong, even the light, you know, it's not working, Brother Abu al-Izz, can you come and fix it? Anything that goes wrong, he was the handyman, he was the cook, he was the caretaker, he was the storekeeper. He was everything. I don't know what I'm going to do at the Islamic Center without his assistance, his daily assistance. We miss him. The entire community miss him. Our third brother, Nadir Awad, our neighbor. He lives across the street from the Islamic Center. His wife is a teacher at the Islamic school. He is every single day at the Islamic center joining the prayers, every single day. When he heard the shooting, he rushed to do something to protect. And he joined Mansour Kaziha. They died together. Mansour Kaziha was the first one who called 911 right before he was killed. And both of them, they tried to do something. They were hiding in the parking lot next to the kitchen. They tried to do something to protect. But unfortunately, they sacrificed their lives to protect the entire community inside the Islamic Center of San Diego. I was there. I was upstairs. And I heard everything. I was hiding until the law enforcement came and escorted us outside the building. We have never, ever expected such thing to happen at the Islamic Center of San Diego. I mean, we are used to receiving hate mails, hate messages, people driving by and cursing and all that stuff. But such horrible crime, we have never expected this. Even though we tried throughout the years everything we could do, applying for Homeland Security grants, we have a fence, security armed guards, security cameras covering every single spot inside and outside the Islamic Center. What could we do more than this? So this is what my community is going through at this time. My community is mourning. My community is keeping our three heroes in their prayers. My community is around the three families trying to show support and sympathy. So this is what happened at the Islamic Center, and these are our three heroes. Please keep them in your prayers. Thank you.
2: Let me say that the collaborative response and approach to yesterday's event has been overwhelming. I know that we've had support from the U.S. Attorney's Office, from the Federal Bureau of Investigation, from the San Diego County District Attorney's Office, from every law enforcement agency here in San Diego County. Investigators have been working through the night. And here to talk about some of the details and things that we've developed over the last 24 hours is Special Agent in Charge of the FBI here in San Diego, Mark Remley.
4: Thank you all for coming. My name is Mark Remley. I am the Special Agent in Charge of the FBI's San Diego Field Office. First, I want to reiterate our deepest condolences to the victims and their families for the horrific incident they suffered yesterday. Violence for any reason will never be the answer. The victims who lost their lives yesterday were there to help others, be part of a community that came together in peace. Instead, they were confronted by teenagers who appear to have been radicalized online to believe that they didn't belong because of how they looked or where they worshiped. They couldn't be more wrong. The FBI takes very seriously any violence, and we refuse to give these subjects a platform to try to inflict their hateful beliefs onto others. We will not stand idly by and give their hate any credibility. We are thoroughly investigating this case to learn everything we can and will not stop until we get to the bottom of what happened and why. But we also want to learn how this happened and what we can do to stop future acts of violence. FBI personnel are working diligently on this case to uncover everything we can about the subjects. I want to thank all the employees of the FBI San Diego Field Office and the U.S. Attorney's Office who worked tirelessly throughout the night. Our SWAT team, our evidence response team, special agents, intelligence analysts, professional staff worked side by side with our San Diego Police Department to collect every piece of evidence and review every piece of information we have so far. Here's what I can share with you that we know at this time about the case. In coordination with the San Diego Police Department, we're currently conducting extensive interviews with the subject's family and friends. We've executed 3 search warrants at residences associated with the subjects. During those searches, we found and seized numerous firearms from 2 of those locations, including numerous pistols, rifles, shotguns, ammunition, tactical gear, as well as electronics. So far in this investigation, we've seized over 30 guns and a crossbow. We're continuing to process the information from all the locations, and we will provide more information when we're able to do so. We've also executed search warrants on the electronic devices the subjects had with them at the time of the incident, and we're in the process of obtaining additional search warrants for additional devices. In the vehicle they used, we also identified writings and various ideologies outlining religious and racial beliefs of how the world they envisioned should look. These subjects did not discriminate on who they hated. And let me be very clear, to anyone that thinks that they can end the world through violence, they are sorely mistaken. The FBI, our law enforcement partners, and our community are much stronger than you think, and we will always serve on the right of good. I want to thank all of our law enforcement partners who responded to yesterday's shooting without hesitation. Truly, the quick work of the San Diego Police Department in tracking down the subject's vehicle and their instincts in intercepting the subjects helped keep a horrific situation from being far worse. We are grateful to all of our partners. We couldn't do it without them. We'll continue to work closely with all of our partners through this investigation until we get all the answers we all deserve. Again, we also want to thank the public for their patience, and we ask you to continue submitting information by calling 1-800-CALL-FBI or submitting any photos, digital evidence, or images you may have to fbi.gov/Islamic Center of San Diego shooting. Lastly, our victim specialists are available, and we're getting reinforcements from headquarters today to assist anyone in this community that was impacted by the shooting. This is in addition to the resources the San Diego Police Department and the District Attorney's Office are already making available. For that, I'll turn it over to the Chief.
21: At the forefront of today's message and our collective direction moving forward is to bring this community back together again. And here, as the mayor and as a person that deeply cares about what is happening here in this city, Mayor Todd Gloria.
3: Thank you, Chief. And thank you all for being here. Imam Taha, thank you so much for sharing your testimony and your witness and letting your fellow San Diegans know more about these 3 extraordinary men who, as you just heard, sacrificed their own lives in order to protect the children that were at that school and many others who could have otherwise been harmed by these 2 shooters. I want to be very clear that those 2 young men do not represent our city. These 3 Muslim men do. Their heroism, their selflessness represents the very best of this city. And Imam, you said that your community is mourning. I'm here to say very specifically, our entire city is mourning. And we will mourn these 3 heroes for what they are, heroes. And we will remember their sacrifice always. I want to express my appreciation to our public safety professionals. Chief Wall, you and your department have done an exceptional job. And I want the people of this city to know that we are protected by the very best. We fund them, we train them, and we equip them to do their jobs. And you saw yesterday, they did their jobs and they did it exceptionally well. Under Chief Wall's leadership, with the partnership of Sheriff Martinez and our District Attorney Stefan, as well as our partners at the state and federal level, what you see is a level of collaboration that you don't see anywhere else in this country. And that collaboration is what makes us one of the safest big cities in America. My hat's off to every officer who responded to that incident yesterday. I thank you for what you do. I have the utmost respect for what you do, and I thank you on behalf of all the residents of our city. Lastly, I would like to say to my fellow San Diegans, this is a time for us to come together. This pain is unimaginable. And for many of our community, specifically our Muslim brothers and sisters, they need our care, our comfort, our concern, and our support. And I, for one, am here to make sure that they receive it.
8: Charitable funds have been established through the Islamic Center of San Diego to help support the families of these three men. There'll be other ways to support them and to show your support in the coming days. And I ask folks to take advantage of those opportunities to show what we are, which is America's finest city, a place on the U.S.-Mexican border, along the Pacific Rim, a place of extreme diversity. And all of us know that we're made better because of that diversity. Now is a time not to divide ourselves, as the two murderers yesterday are attempting to do, but instead to come together as one San Diego, and now more than ever, to express our solidarity with our Muslim brothers and sisters in this time of great need. I know that we will do this because we've done it before. We will do it again. And lastly, again, in memory of the three men that were lost yesterday, they represent the very best of the city. Let them always be remembered as the heroes that they are. Thank you.
21: Okay, I'll go ahead and open up to some questions.
9: Just to be clear on the timeline, you talked about it in great detail, all the heroic actions of all three of these men. We know that the shooters didn't make it in the front entrance of the center, but they didn't go further than that. Did they leave the center because the guard had slowed them down and got the building on lockdown, and so they couldn't get any further than that?
21: Thank you, Trevor. So the question for everybody is, what depth into the facility, into the mosque, did the shooters actually go? What we've learned after reviewing extensive video from yesterday's events, when they engaged the security guard outside, they began to make entry into the front lobby. While they were engaging in a gun battle with the security guard, ultimately, the security guard was wounded and then killed outside of the mosque. They went back inside. Again, understand that the security guard had put out a lockdown protocol. The sound of the gunfire, all of the delay in that gun battle allowed everybody to get out of the main common areas of the mosque and into areas of hiding. So when they began to go through areas of the mosque, they were not running into more victims. As they began to move from room to room, some of the video surveillance shows that they're going into areas where thankfully nobody was at. Ultimately, you can see them look out a window. It's unclear as to whether they could see clearly through that window or not, but it's you can see one of them point to the window, and then they run out of a door right next to that window and immediately engage the two remaining victims outside in the parking lot. And I think that is a significant point for everybody to understand is when they drew, obviously inadvertently, drew the attention of those gunmen out of the door and out into the parking lot where they subsequently died. What was coming seconds away was hundreds of police officers that everybody that was there yesterday could see. They immediately ran to their vehicle and fled the scene at that point. And I truly believe that's what saved the 140 kids that were just inside.
22: Yes,
21: ma'am.
22: How did these teenagers get access to so many different types of weapons? And do you have any details to share about the weapons that they used in yesterday's crimes?
21: I can tell you at this point that the guns were not registered to these individuals and belonged to the parents of one of the individuals. And exactly how they came into what they were able to obtain them is still under investigation.
22: Chief, yes, ma'am. Given the fact that the weapons did come from one of the parents, will you be recommending charges against the parent in this case?
23: Okay, so we are going to come out of this news conference in San Diego learning more about exactly what happened yesterday, how close these two shooters were to children. Very close is the answer. And a little bit more about the three men who lost their lives protecting those kids. Joining me now is MS Now investigative reporter Mark Santilla, who's been listening alongside me. It's just so difficult to hear the stories about these men, and the imam spoke so beautifully about what they meant to the community center and what they sacrificed in those moments to keep everybody else safe. One of them even His wife is a teacher at the school, and just how grateful he was to their service, what they've meant over the years, but especially in that key moment yesterday.
6: Incredible when you hear the security guard who immediately took action,
23: yeah.
6: engaged the two teenagers, but also was able to signal that everyone else locked down. Amazing, because we know now, according to the chief, that those suspects made it inside the Islamic Center. They were actually going room to room, but because the lockdown was sounded, people were able to get out of those rooms. They were able to take cover. There were 140 children inside the Islamic Center. None of them were hurt physically. And the chief says that's because of the selfless actions of the three victims.
23: Yeah, and, you know, the imam was talking about he was shocked that it happened, but at the same time, they understood that it could happen. He talked about homeland security grants to improve security at the Islamic Center, a fence. They had armed guards. They have security cameras everywhere. How, in your conversations with law enforcement, how are they dealing with this uptick in threats, especially in this moment? It's going everywhere. It's going to churches. It's going to synagogues, an Islamic Center now.
6: Yeah, we've seen this with houses of worship across the country. Talked to the LAPD today, as well as NYPD, Kansas City Police. There are no direct threats, police department saying, no direct threats because of this, but they're not taking chances. And so they're putting more resources at houses of worship across the country. We've also seen there was the church attack in Grand Blanc, Michigan, months ago. The sheriff there working hand in hand with houses of worship, actually volunteering to say, hey, we'll come by, we'll look at your house of worship, we'll let you know how to sort of shore up security. So there's a lot happening behind the scenes.
23: But they also say, you know, what else can we do in these circumstances? We're trying everything we can. There is a rot in our culture, in some people right now, where they think that the answer to their problems and their anger and whatever is to harm other people. And I think it's notable that the FBI came out and tried to emphasize once again that is not the way to change the world.
6: But I think, Katie, you really sort of hit a note. What these teens, according to the FBI, were radicalized online. They were fueled by hate. They specifically targeted the Islamic Center. The FBI also said they found writings with hateful rhetoric inside the vehicle. They also served search warrants. They found 30 guns and a crossbow in one of the homes.
23: And nobody alerted the law enforcement sooner. I know there was an alert earlier that day, but given the number of weapons that were amassed.
6: And we also know, and obviously this is part of the investigation, but we know California state law, you have to be 21 years old to buy a gun. And the chief just said these weapons were not registered to the teenagers. Hmm. They were registered to a family member. So this investigation is continuing. But you're right, Katie.
23: Mark Santia, thank you so much. Again, just a terrible situation. Coming up next, we're going to get back to Todd Blanche's day on Capitol Hill, plus new polling that suggests President Trump's endorsement power not quite as potent as it used to be. We're back.
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23: Let us get back to the conversation about Todd Blanche, former U.S. attorney and MSNL legal analyst. Joyce Vance still with us. New York Times justice correspondent Glenn Thrush still with us, along with former advisor to George W. Bush and John McCain, Mark McKinnon. So, Glenn, I interrupted you mid-sentence, and I apologize for that. Let's get back to the question, which was,
1: walk me through his appearance today on Capitol Hill.
20: It was extraordinary. And, you know, as I pointed out, Chris Van Hollen, the ranking Democrat on the committee, pointed out that Blanche is the former is Trump's former defense lawyer and accused him essentially of acting in that capacity. And Blanche, apart from his outrage, didn't have much of a response to that. And then I should just say, in the subsequent couple of hours since Blanche left, the Justice Department slipped onto its website this extraordinary document in which they are essentially inoculating. It's very hard to understand, but it appears that by the terms of the agreement, the settlement of this case, that the Justice Department is using this as an opportunity to essentially inoculate Donald Trump, his family, and all of his family-owned businesses from, again, it's vague, but it appears from past, present, or future tax prosecutions.
1: So
20: it's breathtaking what they're doing.
1: That
20: right now
1: struck me, and here's why it struck me, because you on the one hand have, and Joyce, I want you to tell me if I'm getting any of this wrong, because you're the lawyer here. But on the one hand, you have Vance saying on the White House podium that Donald Trump is not going to get any money from this $1.776 billion fund. Not going to get any money. But when you slip in, as Glenn pointed out, this note that indemnifies, I guess, the Trump Organization and Trump himself from issues about tax in the past, does that mean that what they're saying is your taxes, as Trump has said, have been under audit or alleged to be under audit for years now? Are they now not going to potentially go after unpaid back taxes? Or any discrepancies in taxes they might have uncovered? So he's not getting the money from the fund, but he might be saving some money in this other way?
12: So look, Donald Trump just got the one thing that most legal experts agree that even with his expansive view of the power he has as president that he can't do for himself, and that's give himself a pardon. This would seem to say that he's off scot-free. You know, there's never been any indication, Katie, that his tax audit was a criminal sort of a setting. And I've seen nothing that indicates that. So I think it's remarkably interesting that they pursued this get-out-of-jail-free card as part of the settlement of this civil action. It is astounding. I thought that when we saw the creation of the $1.776 billion judgment fund to benefit Trump's friends and family from January 6th, that we couldn't see any worse form of corruption. But this is really continuing to put some meat on those bones.
1: What about the optics of this, Mark? $1.8 billion, I'm going to just round up, for anybody that says they've been politically persecuted by the administration and then gets approved by this five-person panel, which who knows who they're going to be, at the same time that prices across the country are rising, costs are rising, and Americans are saying that Donald Trump doesn't care about them.
13: Well, doesn't care about them. It doesn't really seem to care about the politics of it all, which, you know, ultimately won't affect him if he's not running for a third term, which we're not even clear about that. But the whole thing, Katie, just strikes me as so incredibly diabolical. This is like they took an AI bot and just said, go see what you can do to destroy the Constitution and anything else that will help Donald Trump financially or otherwise, and his friends and his donors and the J6 rioters. It's so astonishing that I think it leaves so many of us slack-jawed that you could even imagine something like this. Now, you know, my hope is that somehow there's something left in our Constitution that will ultimately prohibit this in some fashion. But I'm also thinking that the one thing we've got to seriously consider with the new Congress or new president, we've got to rewrite the Constitution. I mean, because it's as if Donald Trump came into office and just said, I'm going to see what I can do to destroy every element of the Constitution possible. And he's doing a pretty good job.
1: Well, what we've learned, Glenn, we've talked about this a lot, is that there are a lot of norms that presidents operated under and the agencies operated under that were just norms. They were practices that were in place because people were not, you know, you're really not supposed to do these things. It doesn't look good. Politically, it would hurt you in the past. It's not moral. It's not right. They're norms. I think Mark has a great point there.
20: Well, look, I remember talking to some of the Garland people at the end of 2024 about what they were concerned about. What would be the indications that the Trump Justice Department were going to be shredding the rule book? And essentially they said there's something called the justice, which prescribes prosecutorial behavior. And they're like, look and just see if it vanishes from their website. Well, interestingly, it hasn't. But it doesn't matter because they've completely ignored it. I think, you know, Mark talks about constitutional reform. I think what we're also dealing with here in between norms and the Constitution are statutes. And the problem here is we have a Congress, Republicans in Congress, who have not exercised their Article I authority over the president. I think what was very interesting is now that their political future is somewhat detached from Trump's, and Trump does not apparently give a damn about their own fate apart from being perceived as a kingmaker, right? I think what you're starting to see is an understanding and an attempt to push back a little bit. It was noteworthy that John Thune, the majority leader in the Senate, said he was not a quote unquote not a fan of this fund.
1: Yeah, but still, it's so.
20: Right.
1: It's so limp, you know, it's not.
20: No, it is, but it is.
1: It's the beginnings
20: for him,
1: of it.
20: That's like shouting from that's like using a bullhorn. And when Thune is usually the last one to come forward with this stuff. So what that indicates to me as a recovering and scarred Hill reporter is that a lot of these senators who were getting chased down the hallway by reporters being asked this question went to Thune and said, please, sir, address this so you can take some of the heat off of us. You saw John Kennedy from Louisiana raised questions about this. Rand Paul has come out against it. Not surprisingly, I think Cassidy, who just got defeated in Louisiana, is a no on this. You're going to see Murkowski, Collins, et cetera. The one thing is, like, I'm not anticipating Republicans rebel against this, but there's a lot that can happen legislatively. Riders put on appropriations bills. So I wouldn't necessarily assume that this thing is going to go forward without a glitch.
1: Yeah. And Joyce, one more question about norms. One of the What hinges on the immunity decision that the Supreme Court made a couple years ago regarding Donald Trump is that a president interacting with his AG, which is now immune, that a president will interact properly, that the president is the kind of person who will interact properly and hold himself to standards that the founders envisioned and not, you know, not just try to do whatever he wants and use the Justice Department as his own personal law firm and direct them publicly, which we saw with Pam Bondi, to go after people that he thinks wronged him.
12: This president has blown past that norm so many times that, frankly, I've just lost track. I don't think it's unfair to characterize the top leadership at the Justice Department as Donald Trump's personal law firm. And I understand that the acting attorney general took umbrage at that characterization today. But the reality is that Todd Blanche is auditioning for the permanent gig. He is the acting attorney general. And no one who's serving in that role should have as their North Star an effort to please the president, an effort to win the permanent job for themselves. And yet that is absolutely the world that we're living in. The norms don't even exist anymore. I mean, I hear Mark saying that we need to rewrite the Constitution. It seems to me that the first thing that Congress needs to do when it gets its act back together is take some of the norms and turn them into laws.
1: Yeah, that's a very good point. Joyce Vance, thank you very much. Glenn Thrush, thank you. Thanks, guys, again, for sticking around. I do appreciate it. Mark, you're not going anywhere. Coming up, is Donald Trump putting a Senate seat in Texas at risk? Don't go anywhere.
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0: 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It's easy. One, set a reminder with your smart speaker by saying, "Remind me to listen to Hot Mics Monday through Thursday at 12 p.m. Eastern, 9 a.m. Pacific." Two, when it's time, just say, "Play Hot Mics on TuneIn." And you're in for unfiltered takes, A-list guests, and the stories everyone else is too scared to touch.
1: Thing that is absolutely terrifying to Republicans, especially as their map is only growing and trying to keep hold of the Senate, Katie.
2: So, Mark, when you're looking at the money spent in Texas, if you're not looking at Texas turning blue, which is, I guess, always, you know, the white whale, what other races are you looking at in terms of being endangered by this big spend in Texas?
3: Well, if I could comment on Texas for just a second, Katie.
2: Sure.
3: I mean, the point's well taken here is that even under the best case scenario, the reality is that Republicans are going to have to spend $200-300 million more dollars than they would have had to spend otherwise. This should be a safe seat for Republicans. And John Cornyn is a very safe senator. And they've got a very, very talented Democratic nominee on the Democratic side. So Tallarico is really good. Cornyn would have been probably taking the race and may still. He wins the race. But there's no question that Paxson is a much much more vulnerable candidate to Tallarico. So it's weird that it came so late, first of all. But it's clear that Trump just couldn't help. I'm sure he resisted the advice he got from smart Republicans and the senators up there, because they all wanted Cornyn, because they don't want that money spent in Texas. They need it spent in other places like North Carolina, in Ohio, Iowa, all these other places. So it's going to be a huge drag on the money.

0: And it just was, it's just a, it's a self-inflicted blow that was unnecessary.
1: Let's talk about now the opposite of a Midas touch. Here's what Politico is reporting, according to new numbers. Trump's backing made voters an average of 22% more likely to support a candidate compared to the backing of other groups. But when voters who supported Vice President Kamala Harris in 24 were told that Trump backed a candidate, they were 55% less likely to support that candidate. That is a net negative for a candidate. And if that holds for November, there are a number of states that are purple or inching toward being purple, or districts that are purple, where in a general election, Donald Trump could be a problem. Phil?
2: Yeah, no, exactly. I mean, and this has been the pattern with Trump for the entire time he's been in national politics. He's very good at primaries. He's very good at deciding this is who Republicans ought to support, because his base, the Republican Party, they listen to him. They believe him. They go along with what he says. In general elections, he has a much worse track record, despite what he says, despite his constant insistences. And in fact, after the 2018 election, there was research that was done that found precisely this sort of effect you just described, which is that when Donald Trump, particularly when he would go to a place and advocate for a congressional candidate, yes, it boosted Republicans to come out and vote for that person, but it also increased Democrats. We're like, oh, wait, this is who Trump wants. I'm voting against that. The researchers that came out with this research a couple of years ago estimated it may have cost Republicans 15 seats that year, because Donald Trump came in and said, hey, Republicans, go vote for this guy. The Democrats heard that message too and said, okay, now we know who to vote against.
1: All right, Phil, Leanne, Mark, thank you guys very much. Coming up, let's talk about the Democratic Party. We're going to talk about what happened last time, what should happen next time. We're also going to talk about Donald Trump losing a key constituency. Remember when he said he loved the poorly educated? Well, sounds like they don't love him so much anymore. Don't go anywhere.
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10: There's a divergence of opinions around what makes the party brand toxic right now. And understanding what were at the root causes of that kind of erosion with working class voters, erosion of faith in our party, is really important.
11: So how do you understand it? What is it?
10: I mean, I think the issue is that too often it's not clear who we're fighting for or who we're fighting against. We can't prosecute a case against corruption if we have corruption in our own ranks. We can't run against greedy corporations when those same greedy corporations are funding our campaigns. And we can't speak with moral clarity on issues when I think what you saw in Gaza and the way the Harris and Biden administration talked around that and the way that kind of sunk the campaign. And all of those, I think, are realities that are probably reflected in that autopsy.
11: There are a lot of people in the middle and the independents who would hear that and say, you know, I believe in a capitalist society, and I get worried that when you start talking about that, you get into socialism. I'm not into that. There are people who say, you know, maybe what's happening in the Middle East, there are some clear-cut issues, but there's some other areas where I'm not so sure about it. There is like kind of a squishy middle that gets worried about the Democratic Party becoming very defined on certain hot-button issues like that. How do you deal with it?
10: I think there's a really big difference in between the kind of pundit class moderates and the voter moderates. And I think what we have is a lot of voters who might identify as moderate, but what they identify more than anything else is as people deeply, deeply angry with the political establishment and with an economy that's fundamentally broken. And what we then have in the kind of consultant and pundit class moderate is like, oh, we just want to lower the temperature and get along. And I think that's actually not where voters are right now.
11: So Mamdani was very successful in focusing on affordability and really only affordability here in New York City. There were some other issues involved, but mostly it was him talking about affordability. Right now, we were just talking for a while about Todd Blanche and this $1.8 billion fund. People will call it a slush fund. For anyone who thinks they were politically persecuted by the last administration, it could be January 6ers, it could be campaign donors. How do Democrats deal with what we are experiencing with this Trump administration? Is it a good idea to go after all the corruption and talk about it, or is it a good idea to do what Mamdani did and only talk about affordability and the economy?
10: I think you need to connect the dots for people. And, you know, Donald Trump is doing this, and it's wrong that he's doing it. But it's also he's spending that money there instead of spending that money reopening the factories he said he'd reopen, or instead of raising wages. Like, how does he have money for a slush fund for insurrectionists but doesn't have money for Medicaid? That's not in any way connected with the campaign he ran. And I think we can focus on both of those things at the same time, because the reality is we have a president who ran on addressing an affordability crisis and stopping endless wars and taking on corruption. And what we have is the most corrupt administration in American history. What we have is a new forever war and a worsening affordability crisis.
11: Let me ask you about Graham Platner. There's a lot of hand-wringing within the Democratic Party about what to do with him, because on the one hand, he is a great speaker and he is charismatic. But on the other hand, he's got some issues in his past that have been ugly. How is he going to be able to deal with that in a general election against Susan Collins, who has proven to be a survivor?
10: I think that people are really hungry for candidates who aren't politicians, who are real people, working class people, who understand the realities that the average American is facing right now. And they understand that when real people run for office, that embodies the good parts of it. It also embodies realities of people who've lived real lives, people who, you know, like for Graham's instance, served a decade overseas, struggled with PTSD, you know, had not done everything his entire life planning to run for president like so many politicians who've lost trust. And he talks about this, and I think his is a story of redemption. And if we don't believe in redemption, then what's the point in this political project?
11: I want to play another candidate who is going viral. It's not Graham Platner. It's maybe not some of the Democrats like, but his campaign message is striking a chord. And this is Spencer Pratt. Here's his latest video for the race for mayor of L.A.

0: Okay. Spencer Pratt, Meghan McCain said this is the way that this generation, my generation, elder millennials, need to talk to people if you want to be a politician.
1: I mean, I don't know if I want to see every politician engaging in the exact same practices, but I think it does speak to something. He's breaking through.
0: Yeah.
1: You can't argue with the fact
0: he's addressing an issue in Los Angeles that people, you know, get into the consultant speech on.
1: Absolutely. And, like, that is the thing to me where he communicates in a way that no other politician's communicating and actually does relate to the Graham thing in the sense of there's an authenticity there that I think really attracts people.
0: And there are Democrats who support him and will say, I'm a Democrat, but I also look around the city of Los Angeles and the homeless problem is real. There seems to be a drug issue going on there, and it's not being addressed by the very people who say that they're going to address it humanely. And they look at the Democratic Party and they say, you're full of a bunch of talk, and this is what Wes Moore was talking about. But all you do is give out, you know, proposals and 9-point plans, and you don't actually get anything done.
1: I mean, that's when I see someone like Spencer Pratt succeeding, I think it's an indictment on us as a Democratic Party. We need to, and this is why, you know, I think Mayor Rondani has done a remarkable job and laid a platform where it's not just words. Every day you're seeing different actions that are improving the quality of life in New York. And that's the kind of party we need to be, and that hasn't been the result in L.A. a lot. And that's kind of left this pathway for someone to take that lane.
0: Also, more broadly, I'm going to put up on the screen Donald Trump's numbers on the poorly educated, and we bring this up because Donald Trump really embraced, you know, the poorly educated love me. I remember I was in a rally in Vegas in early 2016. It was right after the South Carolina primaries. He got some results back and he was reading them out and he said, oh, I love the poorly educated. And it was him saying, I connect with the working class. I connect with all types of people. I may be an elitist, but I understand you. And people really responded to that. How does the Democratic Party win back these voters or win over these voters?
1: I mean, I think we need to look at some of the things that, frankly, Donald Trump was able to campaign on, and also some of the things Spencer Pratt is campaigning on. They're lying. I think we can be clear about that, and we have a lot of points we can make to reveal that. But in order to take those voters in, I think we need to take seriously what they have been expressing in their support of them, which is exactly what you said, a deep frustration that the Democratic Party is more interesting in lecturing than listening and in kind of proving moral points than in tangibly improving people's lives.
0: Can this get turned around in the next 2 years?
1: With Democrats like Graham Platner, I think, absolutely.
0: All right, Morris Katz, really good to have you. Thank you so much for joining us.
1: Thank you for having me.
0: All right, that is going to do it for me today. Deadline White House starts right now.
2: Hi there, everyone. It's 4 o'clock in New York. So who was on Capitol Hill today? Was it the acting attorney general, the United States of America? Or, as one Democratic lawmaker put it today, was it Donald Trump's consigliere? Todd Blanche came under withering questioning from Democrats over the wholesale replacement of the Department of Justice's 150-plus-year-old mission of upholding the rule of law in this country and around the world, with instead doing the bidding of an aspiring autocrat named Donald J. Trump. A key focus today, that $1.8 billion settlement funded by our money, taxpayer dollars. Our taxpayer dollars will now be used to compensate people who claim to have been wronged by the Justice Department, the so-called victims of weaponization. Here's Senator Van Hollen on that.
3: This is an outrageous, unprecedented slush fund that you set up. Simple question. Will individuals who assaulted Capitol Hill police officers be eligible for this fund?
4: Well, as it makes plain, anybody is.
3: Just let me know if they're eligible for the fund.
4: As was made plain yesterday, anybody in this country is eligible to apply if they believe they were victim of weaponization.
3: Mr. Attorney General, let me ask you this. Are there going to be rules that say that if you've assaulted a Capitol Hill police officer or committed a violent crime, you will not be eligible? Why not make that a rule?
4: I expect that, because I'm not one of the commissioners setting up the rules, I expect
3: that there will be
4: rules. You're
3: appointing 4 of the 5 members, aren't you, Mr. Attorney General?
4: Pardon me?
3: You're appointing 4 of the 5 members.
4: I am appointing all 5 members.
3: You can certainly set up. There's also an individual who, after being pardoned by the president, went on to molest 2 children. And that person actually tried to buy the silence of these children by saying that he would pay them some of the funds that he was hoping to get from your slush fund. Can you commit to making the rules so that that person is not eligible for a payout under this fund?
4: Well, you're obviously lying in your question, because there's no way that this person committed to that. The slush fund, as you call it, which is not, didn't exist.
3: I'm sure, but I can commit. Mr. Attorney General, don't ever do that again. I am reporting
4: what
3: he said. He said on the expectation that he hoped to get some of the funds from a payout.
4: You said from the slush fund, Senator, and that didn't exist when he said that.
3: This is the fund that the president and all of you have been telegraphing all along that you're going to use to help the president's friends.
4: Can you point to telegraph?
3: I have a last question for you. Do you know that it is a criminal offense to lie to Congress?
4: I am very well aware of that.
3: I'm glad to hear that.
2: A couple headlines there. Blanche acknowledging it is a slush fund, and we'll use his quotes if you'd like us to, but also suggesting that the child molester who was convicted for the crime of telling the child he molested that there was money coming to him in restitution couldn't have even known about the slush fund. The person that Senator Van Hollen was asking Todd Blanche about is named Andrew Paul Johnson. He's right now, as we come on the air, right now his status is this. He's serving a sentence of life in prison for molesting minors. NPR reports this about him. Police reported that man, Johnson, 45, tried to keep the children quiet by telling them he would share the millions of dollars in restitution money he expected to receive from the Trump administration in connection with his January 6th case, end quote. At one point, as part of his bungling defense of the slush fund, Todd Blanche suggested that anybody, any Republican, any Democrat in this country could apply for money if they, quote, believe they were victims. Watch that.
4: It is true that this is unusual. That is true. But it is not unprecedented. And it was done to address something that had never happened again either. So there is an unprecedented nature of what we did yesterday in response to years and years of weaponization. Just to correct a few things, Senator, it's not limited to Republicans. It's not limited to It's not limited to the Biden weaponization. It's not limited to in any way, scope or form to January 6th or to Jack Smith. There's no limitation on the claims.
2: Okay, so with that stipulated, is former director of the FBI Jim Comey eligible? His team argued that he was the victim of a vindictive and selective prosecution. What about New York's Attorney General Tish James? What about the Southern Poverty Law Center, or Act Blue, or the six members of Congress who were investigated for simply saying out loud, non-camera, that the men and women of the United States military swore an oath not to follow any illegal orders? They have good claims, or your handpicked five commissioners going to grant their claims? I doubt. So in a world where Todd Blanche picks, as he said, he corrected the questioner, it wasn't just four members, it's all five of the commissioners who make the decisions, we can safely rule that out. This is also the same Todd Blanche who claims that there's evidence that Bill Barr couldn't find, or Brad Raffensperger, or any of the other Trump allies who looked really hard, that the 2020 election was indeed rigged. This is the same Todd Blanche who served as Donald Trump's defense attorney. The same Todd Blanche who now cannot definitively say if violent felons who assaulted cops will receive money from the, quote, slush fund. Here's what happened when Todd Blanche was pressed again about ensuring that money from taxpayers does not go to the most violent insurrectionists.
5: Will you agree to encourage those commissioners to set a guideline that compensation will not go to individuals who are convicted of assaulting police officers?
4: I expect
5: a yes would answer my question, or a no.
4: A yes will not answer that question. I mean, you're asking whether I will encourage. I don't think that's a fair word. I don't think it's the Attorney General's job to encourage commissioners to do or not do anything.
2: Bar, forbid, ban, rule out. change the word. Hours after that testimony wrapped up on Capitol Hill, news broke that the Department of Justice expanded its settlement with Donald Trump. A one-page document signed by, you guessed it, that guy, Todd Blanche, and posted on the Justice Department website bars the IRS from ever pursuing an audit of Donald Trump or his family businesses. It's 407. We'll be eagerly awaiting the release of Donald Trump's taxes now that we know he can never, ever, ever be audited. That was his excuse back in 16 for not releasing them. Politico and the New York Times were the first to report the news about the document. The Justice Department did not provide comment on the document to either news organization. The acting head of the Justice Department up on Capitol Hill, facing withering questions about Donald Trump's attempt to turn the office of the presidency into a personal piggy bank funded by the American taxpayer, is where we begin today with some of our most favorite reporters and friends. Justice and intelligence reporter Ken Delaney is here, also joining us. Former Department of Justice pardon attorney Liz Oyer is here. She was fired by Trump's Department of Justice after refusing to reinstate actor Mel Gibson's gun rights. And with me at the table, back at the table for the hour, our friend Andrew Weissman is here. We're so glad you're here.
6: I'm so glad to be here.
2: I'm so excited to talk about the book. The new book is called Liar's Kingdom. It's so important. It's so good. It's so timely. It's about how to stop Trump's deceit and save America. We deal with lying. We deal with gaslighting. We'll pull that thread all hour, and then we'll dive into the book.
6: Great.
2: A little bit later on. I want to ask you about Todd Blanche's performance today. And there were actually a lot of guys. It's like a three-ring circus, right? Vance was in one ring, Blanche on the other. The problem with performing for an audience of one, which is what they're all trained to do, motivated to do, is that the answers sound ridiculous.
6: Right. I mean, that is the reason he could not say, we are not going to give money to violent felons. If you remember, before the inauguration, you had the vice president and Pam Bondi suggesting, well, don't worry, we're going to do a triage of the January 6th defendants to suggest that the violent ones would not get a pardon. Well, they got ahead of their skis because everyone got a pardon. And so here you see Todd Blanche not being able to even say that minimally decent thing. But I think I'd like to step back one step to this. The entire thing is built on, in my view, a lie. I mean, the entire predicate for this is that there needs to be a fund because of the weaponization of the Biden Justice Department in going after people who attacked the Capitol on January 6th. We saw it with our own eyes. Those people, there was no weaponization. Those people got due process. They either pleaded guilty or they were found guilty by a jury, or they were awaiting trial. That is not weaponization. That is
2: Mitch McConnell actually justifies not convicting Donald Trump in his impeachment trial by saying he should be adjudicated by the justice system.
6: Exactly. So this is all predicated on something that they're just pretending, oh, of course, all those people were victimized. I would remind people, we saw with our own eyes the crime. And even with all of that abundant evidence, these people were given due process, the rule of law, and there was an adjudication. What is happening now is these people are being told, if you commit crimes for Donald Trump, not only will you get a pardon, but you now have the prospect of cashing in on your crimes. What is the deterrent effect now going forward, right, when you created this paid army with criminal impunity? Because there will not only be no criminal repercussions, there's a reward for what they're doing. This is gobsmacking. And the person who is announcing this and defending it is the head of what is our Justice Department.
2: I mean, let me ask you about that, Ken Delaney. And I mean, there's the pardons that happen on day one. There's the fund happening with Donald Trump, almost 17 points more unpopular than he was at the time. rushing to the cameras are Todd Blanche and J.D. Vance, thrusting the most unpopular moments and hours of Trump's presidency. I mean, the reason J.D. Vance is the vice president is because January 6th involved the mission of, quote, hang Mike Pence. All of this is politically detrimental to Donald Trump. But what Andrew just alluded to is this is taking the people who carried out acts of violence that included the threat of, quote, hanging Mike Pence on January 6th on behalf of Donald Trump, who told them to, quote, fight like hell or you won't have a country. What, if anything, is the concern or the awareness that by pardoning them plus paying them, they're sending dangerous messages?
7: Well, I can tell you, Nicole, there is a widespread outrage among the people that I talk to inside and outside the Justice Department and the FBI, the people that are still trying to do good work there. I've never seen them so angry as over this thing. And I just would like to expand on Andrew's point that, and that's the, to me, this is the central point, that it's built on a lie, because we can't just let that slide. Todd Blanche, you know, uses this phrase weaponization over and over again as if it's a fact. But in fact, it's a lie, and it's not just about January 6th. It's also a lie as applied to the Russia investigation, which is very much in play here. Donald Trump has been talking about people maligned and over-prosecuted during that investigation that Andrew was a part of, and also the Jack Smith prosecutions. Now, the Russia investigation, as you all know, was investigated by the Inspector General and by a special counsel, John Durham, who went over all the territory and found no wrongdoing, no evidence of political bias or improper predication. Now, the Jack Smith investigation has not had that kind of scrutiny, but the Trump administration has had all the records from that investigation for a year and a half, and they've yet to produce any evidence that Jack Smith or anyone else was motivated by politics or that particularly this phrase Biden weaponization, that Joe Biden had anything to do with that or anybody that he appointed politically were pushing somehow something improper. Those cases were made by career prosecutors and FBI agents who were following the facts and the law. You could debate whether it was a good idea, whether they should have taken a pass, whether it, in fact, you know, helped Donald Trump politically. And you could also debate whether some of the January 6th cases were over-prosecuted. Like there, I know there's a lot of people inside the FBI who thought, look, we shouldn't go after the people who committed misdemeanors. We should just concentrate on felonies. Merrick Garland made a decision to prosecute everyone who went in that building. And in fact, you know, the man that you mentioned, the child molester, who's now serving life in prison, he was convicted of a misdemeanor, trespass. So what that tells you is some of those people who just got misdemeanor convictions were still awful, horrible people. And now they've all been pardoned. And I think of, in particular, Daniel Rodriguez, who stuck a taser into the neck of Michael Fanone and was very meek and conciliatory in his interview with the FBI, but then after the sentencing, he got 12 years in prison, screamed in the courtroom, Trump won, which told a lot of people that all of his remorse was just an act. And he was set free by that pardon. Is he now eligible for compensation for this fund? That would be an absolute outrage, Nicole.
2: Michael Fanone will actually join us today in a little bit. Liz, I want to get you on this idea of the signal it sends to people who would carry out acts of violence, acts of political violence, which is a horrible, horrible reality in our country. Donald Trump himself has been targeted. I mean, the political violence is on the minds of everyone, I'm sure every one of us, anyone in the arena talking about politics. What is the signal sent to people about this moment in terms of political violence if the people who carried out acts of violence against cops were pardoned and will now be paid?
8: Well, Nicole, it obviously sends a very dangerous message to people who are thinking about committing violence in the name of Donald Trump or any other type of crime that will benefit Donald Trump, that not only does he have their back, they can expect to be considered for pardons, but they also may be compensated for their trouble. I have to say, as troubling as that is, I don't even find that to be the most troubling aspect of this. The most troubling part from my perspective is how this settlement came to be. This is essentially a collusive conspiracy between Donald Trump and Todd Blanche to take money from taxpayers, take tax dollars and distribute them to people who have no legal entitlement to that money. That suggests to me that we have crossed another Rubicon here, that we are seeing a new level of corruption where the president and the attorney general feel free to distribute our tax dollars to their friends and their allies and their supporters. And that is just wrong on such a fundamental level to someone who has been a career civil servant. The idea that this attorney general, who has a fiduciary duty to safeguard our tax dollars and to defend them against frivolous lawsuits, would settle this lawsuit with Donald Trump that was determined by a team of independent experts to have no merit whatsoever. It's really just absolutely chilling and shocking and truly quite upsetting. And it's something that I think rises to the level that all Americans really need to be paying attention to.
2: Liz, what is this document that says Trump can never be audited? I mean, just as someone who's covered his use of the threat of being under audit as the predicate or the excuse for never releasing his taxes, a norm that was busted so long ago. I don't know how many people even remember it, but they're all logged in my brain. What is the significance of DOJ entering into an agreement to never audit Trump or his businesses or his kids?
8: Well, Nicole, the fact that this second piece of the settlement agreement didn't come to light yesterday when the settlement was announced and was not part of the court filing that was made by the Justice Department and Trump's lawyers is incredibly disingenuous and troubling in and of itself. The document that you showed, it's called a release of claims, and it's actually broader than a tax audit. It not only gets Trump out from under potentially very costly audits, but it appears to forfeit any claims that the United States might have against Donald Trump, not just Donald Trump the man, but also his family members, his companies, trusts in his name, really related to any type of liability. It gives up the rights of the United States to sue Donald Trump. That means that in the future, when Donald Trump is no longer in office, if a subsequent administration wants to investigate him for misappropriating taxpayer funds or failing to pay taxes or really any type of misconduct whatsoever, he will have this defense that he is barred or that the United States is barred under this settlement agreement from prosecuting him or suing him. And taxpayers essentially have been betrayed at the highest levels of government by Todd Blanche, who signed away our rights to sue Donald Trump in the future and members of his inner circle and his businesses. It's really quite staggering in its scope. And I have never seen something like this before in a settlement agreement, certainly not the settlement agreement of a lawsuit that is essentially frivolous.
2: It's extraordinary. All right, no one's going anywhere. Much more ahead for us, from taxpayer-funded payouts to insurrectionists, to millions of dollars of stock trades being made by a sitting president, an alarming number of trades. We'll talk about how Democrats can fight back against all of this blatant, flagrant, increasing level and pace of corruption backed by a Republican Party who seems to be looking the other way. Maryland's Governor Wes Moore will join us coming up. Plus, Donald Trump sinks to another new low in his standing with the American people, with the American voter, and also with a sizable portion of the Republican voters that he clearly does not care about anymore. We'll look at that as voters head to the polls today in Kentucky, where Donald Trump's retribution campaign has zeroed in on the Republican congressman who led the successful effort to release the Jeffrey Epstein files. We'll get to all those stories and much more when Deadline White House continues after a quick break. Don't go anywhere.
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0: Hi, I'm Kingston Bagpuse. Some people say Talk Sports is possessed by the Premier League, but that's just not cricket. 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Talk Sports, the brashest, boldest, best soccer and sports opinion anywhere in the known universe. 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
2: Will you commit that none of President Trump's family will receive a direct payout from this fund?
3: Well, yes.
2: And will you commit that none of this money will go to President Trump's campaign donors?
3: I am not committing to anything beyond the settlement agreement itself. When you say campaign donors, that they are not excluded from seeking compensation.
4: So the opposite of they're not excluded is they are included. Which means that the oligarchs stand to benefit from this if they view themselves as victims of weaponization. The Wall Street Journal reported this. Treasury lawyer quits as government settles Trump IRS suit. Quote, the Treasury Department's top lawyer resigned Monday as the government announced a controversial settlement with Trump, according to people familiar with his departure. Brian Morrissey joined the Trump administration last year as the president's pick to be the Treasury Department's general counsel after previously serving at the agency and at the Justice Department during Trump's first term. A former clerk for Justice Clarence Thomas, Morrissey didn't respond to requests for comment late Monday.
5: So he had been on the job for 7 months. So the way that Donald Trump can get to where he is, it's like there can be evil in the world, but the way that you empower it is by complicity. And the sort of what you've seen and we've shown here, just a small segment from Todd Blanche. And so there's a reason the general counsel was adhering to his oath of office. In the filing in Florida, in the federal court, former IRS officials, including former IRS commissioner, Justice Department tax officials, pointed out that people who are similarly situated to Donald Trump, who also had this contractor leak information, the Justice Department is fighting their claims and saying that they are legally without merit and factually without merit. And if you are now the general counsel, you have to say to yourself, wait a second, we have to treat everyone the same. That is what the rule of law is. It doesn't matter whether you clerked for Ruth Bader Ginsburg or Clarence Thomas. And that is why you see somebody saying, no, we are now just creating a slush fund. This is a pretense, a pretextual settlement, because it is only applying to Donald Trump and benefiting sort of his favored people when people who have exactly the same claim are being denied.
4: I mean, the problem, Kendallian, is to your point, it's a lie. Right. So even I mean, I like that Todd Blanche, because I know that we had some concerns about calling it a slush fund. And I'm happy to put it in Todd Blanche's quotes. The slush fund is a slush fund. Todd Blanche testified to that today. It is not a compensation fund. You know, the victims are not victims. They're criminals. And I wonder sort of how far down the rabbit hole we are that the line. And I think it's a fascinating thing. Where is the line? Right. So like lots of horrible things have happened just in the last 15 months. But for this one general counsel at the IRS, his line was the slush fund.
6: Yes, and I think it was also interesting to hear John Thune, the Senate Majority Leader, today express some trepidation about this. He said he wasn't a fan, and it's going to have to go through the appropriations process. And Susan Collins, of course, was concerned. She's often concerned about things. She expressed
4: she's always concerned. I feel her.
6: But, you know, she's up for a very contentious reelection in Maine right now, and she didn't seem to be a fan of this either. So I think even for loyal Republicans, this is a tough pill to swallow. Almost $2 billion in taxpayer money at a time when Americans are suffering from higher gas prices and all sorts of things, and Trump's poll numbers on the economy are tanking. You know, it's not the stuff that we care most about, because we care most about what you just said, the fact that it's based on a lie, the fact that millions of Americans falsely believe that the Justice Department under Joe Biden, or even under the first Trump administration, was weaponized and improperly aimed and targeted at Donald Trump. Lots of people believe that. That's what troubles me so much. It's like, how do we get out of that? Because, you know, there are other networks that are repeating this ad infinitum, and most Republicans in Congress now just take it as a given that they can just say the Biden Justice Department was weaponized without any evidence that that actually happened.
4: I mean, Liz, if it was weaponized, it was also weaponized against Hunter Biden. I mean, it's ludicrous. The Biden Justice Department prosecuted the president's son. And yes, he pardoned him. But like the idea that the department was on some axis that favored one party or the other is insane. And I want to deal with two things that Ken just said. One, there will be no parades thrown by this anchor on this network for Thune and Collins. The idea that they're concerned is tragic. This is a travesty. Their voters are suffering and struggling economically. The rule of law going away in this country will have happened on Thune and Collins' watch. They are shoveling dirt in the grave of the rule of law, and they're concerned about the money is part of why we're here. What do you make of all the people who absolutely know better and are enabling this?
7: There are so many people, Nicole. I think that each individual within the Justice Department has their own breaking point. Members of Congress really have no excuse here. This is plainly illegal, in my view, what is happening here. The president and Todd Blanche are trying to circumvent Congress's exclusive power to appropriate money, to illegally create a fund that they have total discretion over. That is Congress's job to decide how we spend taxpayer dollars. Congress has not weighed in on this. They have an obligation to step up and take action to try to shut this down. I am hopeful, but not holding my breath, that we will see some action from Congress, because really this is circumventing Congress's power to appropriate funds. And the thing about it that I really think is so indefensible is that it is entirely secretive how this money is being distributed and who is getting it. The terms of the settlement agreement don't even require disclosure of the names of the people who are getting paid to the public, which is absolutely unconscionable. And our members of Congress really, if not now, when, need to stand up and protect taxpayer dollars at this time of extreme stress on our country.
4: 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Andrew sticks around a little bit longer. We've got Governor Wes Moore joining us coming up. We're going to sneak in a quick break. Don't go anywhere today.
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0: We're back with Andrew Weissman, who instead of doom scrolling or despairing, has taken the last year to write a new book, a playbook, actually, for saving our democracy, for getting more from our government and preventing people like Donald Trump from ever holding office in the future. It's called Liar's Kingdom, How to Stop Trump's Deceit and Save America. It's out right now. Andrew, I could lead like an Andrew Weissman book club. I'm an early reader and an adopter, and I have to say, I love this one.
1: Thank you so much. I really appreciate it.
0: I want to pick up on something that you and Ken both keyed in on at the top of the hour about lies. You write this quote, whether we take a narrower or broader approach, either way, we must draw some line between the lies we choose to punish and those we don't. The current approach is to draw no line at all. As a consequence, lies flourish that are deadly to the democratic process and that are swallowed whole by far too many Americans. I like to say to folks that the old adage, if it ain't broke, don't fix it, also works in reverse. When it is broken, you must fix it. I thought of all the Republicans in Georgia and Arizona who knew, I mean, Brad Raffensperger, Gabe Sterling, Brian Kemp, knew that Trump hadn't been cheated out of a single vote in Georgia, held the line, and then went and passed voter suppression laws predicated on the lie that they said was a lie.
1: And what we were just talking about, the entire thing that we just spent like two segments talking about is predicated on a lie. And what I was focusing on here is, what do we do about it? We're in the 250th anniversary of our country. The system and the checks and balances are not adequate to the moment. And I really wanted to start thinking about systemic change. And one of them is, why do we allow politicians and candidates to lie to us when, if this were to take experience in my life, I worked on the Enron case and there were business leaders and they lied to the public about the state of Enron. They lied about shares of stock. They went to jail. They were sued successfully, civilly. But if you lie about the ballot box, something that is integral to our democracy, we have zero laws in this country. Other countries do have laws, and that's one of the things I point out, is that there is another way to build our system that takes into account and holds people responsible for lying.
0: You got personal in a way that I don't think you did in the other book. Let me read this about your dad. Not one to view the world through rose-colored glasses, my father said that I was ignoring a more apt historical analog, Germany in the 1930s. As he spoke, I found myself wondering, is Dad overreacting? I never got to tell him that he was all too right. My father died just before the COVID-19 pandemic, and today my mother suffers from acute dementia. It is one of God's small blessings that they are unable to compare the current American upheaval with what my father lived through as a boy in Europe.
1: So my dad was born in 1930 in Vienna and left with his family. And he was fortunate. He left in 1938 after the borders closed in Austria and managed to get out. And many, many people, not just in my family, but all over Austria and Germany, didn't have that chance. And so when I recount this discussion where we're talking about comparing what my parents lived through in the McCarthy era to the Trump 1.0 regime, and then my thinking about how they would respond and talking about Trump 2.0 and what we're living through now, you know, with my dad, it came with that personal history where he had come from a truly autocratic regime. And that is not to compare the absolute mass murders that went on with the current regime, but in terms of our political structures and tactics that are similar, he spoke poignantly about it in a way that somebody who's lived through that can and deserves to be able to speak about it.
0: I want to read you something else that I wonder if this is connected to the blessing of them not having to witness something that's happened in the second term, the attacks against you. Quote, witnessing the chipping away at the rule of law is profoundly upsetting to many, of course. It certainly has been for me. Having devoted my entire professional life to the legal system as variously a criminal prosecutor, a defense lawyer, and a teacher, for more than 30 years, including a stint as the general counsel of the FBI under Director Robert Mueller. The developments hit me on a particularly personal level, as I have been the subject of not one, but two Trump executive orders. Sort of taken together, I thought that, you know, it's a privilege to get to have these conversations and to have the connection with our viewers who you are beloved among all of them. But it is, as you write, perhaps a quote, one of God's small blessings that your parents don't have to watch you be targeted by the President of the United States.
1: And in some ways, what I was doing is, you know, we all at this moment have to have role models and think about how to guide ourselves at this moment, and also to sort of realize what we're living through, the state of the world that we are handing down to our children and grandchildren, and to use those role models. In this case, I was thinking about my parents.

0: The NBA playoffs are underway, and now you can trade every game on Kalshi. 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
1: How do we make this country better at a critical moment in our history?
2: Do you find yourself like on a knife's edge between hope and despair, or do you feel like writing this landed you more on the side of one or the other, or how do you feel right now?
1: I do think I'm on a knife's edge, because the thing that I still can't get over, because I still believe in the basic humanity of people, mm-hmm. and I think it's maybe because I've been a trial lawyer, mm-hmm. and you're in court, and I've always loved juries, and yeah. I've always talked up to juries,
2: yeah.
1: and, you know, not even 9 times out of 10, 99 times out of 100,
2: yeah.
1: they are rising to the occasion,
2: yeah,
1: and doing
2: people.
1: Justice, and they take it seriously and their responsibility. I think I've always told the story about the one person in the Paul Manafort trial who spoke out afterwards, said she literally left her MAGA hat in her car, and she still voted to convict, because her point was, I took an oath of office and as a juror, and I adhered to it. You know, I sort of look at that as the plus, but I can't understand the people who are not able to see the reality, to take it back to January 6th that we started with, mm-hmm. to not look at the video and see what we're all seeing and see the obvious crimes that are happening. And that when someone tells you, oh, no, that's not a crime, that's a grave injustice, not reacting to it in a way that you think that is fundamental to who we are as a country.
2: Well, it's a great contribution to the conversations that we already get to have with you. Congratulations on Pub Day. Thank you for being here to talk about it.
1: Thank you for having me.
2: We'll take a break. Democratic Governor Wes Moore joins us on the other side. Andrew sticks around as well. We'll be right back.
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5: On a near daily basis, we have been covering the extraordinary, unprecedented, un-American levels of corruption by Donald Trump, abusing an obscene amount of taxpayer money to do all sorts of things that no voters asked for. Put that aside for a second, because there is a shocking new report about how Donald Trump, just like his eldest sons, has been quietly personally capitalizing on his own policy decisions from inside the White House. This is reporting from Bloomberg. Quote, President Donald Trump's latest financial disclosures show that he or his investment advisors made more than 3,700 trades in the first quarter, a flurry totaling tens of millions of dollars and involving major companies that have dealings with his administration. Quote, but the volume of trading, more than 40 trades per day over a three-month period, stands out as much as the potential dollar value. Experts tell Bloomberg this, quote, this is an insane amount of trades, end quote. They say that it looks more like something done, quote, by a hedge fund with massive algo trades, end quote, that buys and shorts securities than from a personal account. Bloomberg adding this, quote, I'm baffled. In the 40 plus years of my time on Wall Street, this is an unusual amount of trading by all caps, any standards, end quote. The White House deferred comment to the Trump Organization, which Bloomberg reports said that Donald Trump's holdings are, quote, independently managed by a third party financial institution. Institutions who have control over all investment decisions with trades executed through automated processes. Okay. Joining our conversation, political analyst, former Senator Claire McCaskill, Andrew Weissman is still here. So, Claire, the robots did it?
6: Yeah. Really? These were personal accounts. And he's not even pretending that he's trying to follow the rules in terms of conflict. I mean, he bought Dell and then went out like 2 weeks later and told everybody to buy Dell computers. I mean, this is so blatantly unethical and so blatantly corrupt. The depressing thing about this, Nicole, is the Supreme Court. And Andrew, by the way, it's so good to see you.
7: Nice to see you, Claire.
6: Andrew can speak to this, but to what extent he can be prosecuted for this after he leaves the presidency is a very important thing for us to cover. Because any other citizen who is in public office that would do what he is doing would expect the FBI to be on their doorstep. And clearly he thinks that that's not going to happen to him or his family and that anything can go. And now we've got the Justice Department saying that we can never audit him or his family or his business. It is nuts. This is just nuts. It just gives me a stomachache.
5: I mean, Kash Patel is snorkeling on sacred hallowed ground in Hawaii, so I don't think the FBI is going to knock on his door. But I guess my question for you is, yes, this is flagrant corruption. Yes, this is brazen. I wonder, though, if at a time when upward of 70 plus percent of Americans are struggling financially, the corruption is going to land differently, going to bother them more.
8: Well, that's what you always wonder is what breaks through. You know, I've talked to our friends in the Bulwark, and when the Alex Pretty shooting happened, they said, you know, because it was visual, people could see it, it broke through. People were like, I want to see it for myself and make a judgment. I don't need to hear from Fox News or MS Now.
5: Right.
8: And so here, when it is what all appearances look like insider trading. And by the way, even that statement, you know, I read that as a lawyer. Yeah. It didn't say
5: we didn't do it.
8: Exactly. And it didn't say we didn't get information from people who knew what was going to happen going forward.
5: Correct. I mean,
8: that was what you want to hear. But then you'd also have a question. Is that even true?
5: Right.
8: So this is one where that and also basically stealing taxpayer money. I mean, my view is what's going on now. It's like, why not just go to Fort Knox and just take the gold out and use it for whatever purposes you want? That is what we're seeing.
5: I feel like if Trump's watching you, which he often is, like, what's to stop him from just taking that as a suggestion?
8: Right, exactly. I mean, it's like, it's, and yeah, this is one where we do not have a functioning democracy. We do not have Congress taking any steps to rein this in.
5: Right. We don't have Congress, but we do have some pretty strong governors out there. I want to bring in one of them, Maryland Governor Wes Moore. He joins us from the Center for American Progress's Ideas Conference in Washington, D.C. I know you were sharing your ideas, and they were happy to hear them, but we are too. You're jumping into a conversation in progress about not just corruption in politics, which perhaps is an age-old story, but the novel development that Trump has brought us of doing it all out in the open. And I wonder how much of your time you spend thinking about the need for transparency and reform in our politics.
9: Well, you know, the very first executive order that I signed when I became the governor was an anti-corruption executive order. That I put all of my assets in a blind trust because I never wanted anyone in the state of Maryland to ever think that I was making a decision based on how it would benefit me. And actually, I signed legislation saying that for anyone to ever be the governor of Maryland, they must put their assets in a blind trust as well. That we just banned prediction market trading for members of anyone who works for state government, because we know that this isn't just about corruption. It's about basic trust. Do people actually trust you? And trust what you're saying and trust what you're going to do. And so to see what we're seeing right now with the White House is not just deeply disturbing on the face. The fact that we've had a president of the United States now making over 3,700 trades in the first quarter alone. He's basically a day trader. He's not the president of the United States. But it's also what it's doing to the fabric of trust that we have in this country.
5: Governor, a lot of Americans look to you for how you talk about some of these issues. And I wonder, when you look at the absolutely devastating poll numbers, the ratings that the country is giving, are you able to hear us, Governor? Can you hear us? Can you hear us, Governor?
9: Yeah, I'm not hearing you.
5: We're going to work on the governor's audio. Clara, let me ask you to field that question. When you look at the governor's talking about things that before Trump were pretty standard fare, right? Like elected officials put their assets into blind trust so that there was not that they would do anything, but so there was never any question, right, about conflicts. When you look at the sort of coinciding data points of Donald Trump's collapse, he hit new floors over the weekend in two major, highly respected polls. He's nearing what Sarah Longwell calls the Bush floor, 32% in almost all polls. On the economy, his numbers are way beneath that. I think every respected poll has him under 30 on questions of economic security, hope for your economic future, inflation, taxes, everything is under 30%. Do you feel like Democrats are speaking to as broad of a number of Americans? And I know our audience hate when I ask if Democrats are doing enough in this moment when Republicans are putting our democracy through the wood chipper. But what opportunities, let me ask it that way, what opportunities do Democrats have to talk to 70% plus of all Americans?
6: Well, first of all, you've got to talk about the things that matter to them. And I think one of the dangers we have with this level of corruption and this level of outrageousness, whether it's the slush fund to pay off his friends or potentially people who assaulted violently police officers, or whether it's the crypto, or whether it's all the day trading, or whether the fact that he's not thinking straight, you know, we get so focused on him. I think we forget about the folks that are really hurting right now. And I think Democrats have to be very careful, because if it is all about how bad Donald Trump is, then somebody's going to think, well, you know, maybe they don't realize how bad it is for me. And that's the danger there. That's the danger. So if Democrats stay focused on the messaging and the proposals that will actually relieve some of the pain for Americans, whether it's their healthcare costs or whether it's, you know, just something simple like, can you get to a hospital in rural America, or can you get relief from the tariffs if you're a farmer, and talk about those kinds of things, whether you live in the city or live in the country. Farmers' plight affects all of us, because that affects the food prices. So it's really boiling down to making it about you and not about him.
10: Claire, I'm going to ask you to stick around. Governor, I trust we've reestablished contact with you. I'm going to ask you to stick around. Andrew Weissman, I want to thank you and congratulate you on your book.
7: Thank you.
10: We'll be back on the other side with Governor Wes Moore. Stay with us.
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0: Hi again, everyone. It's 5 o'clock in the East, and we are back with Maryland Governor Wes Moore. Governor, thank you for bearing with us while we worked out the technical gremlins. You're familiar with those.
1: No worries. No worries at all. Thank you for having me.
0: I wanted to ask you about the opportunity before Democrats, as people's economic situation, they report, causes them a great deal of anxiety. Less than 30% of Americans approve of the job Donald Trump is doing on the economy. And Donald Trump's corruption and eagerness to take taxpayer money, taxpayer dollars that people feel stretched to begin with, to build ballrooms and arches, now to pay out his political allies. What is the opportunity right now for Democrats?
1: Well, I think the opportunity is to show that, you know, that we actually care about what's happening in the homes of the people of our jurisdictions. You know, it's like, you know, we have a president who's spending his time focusing on ballrooms and bombs and Bitcoin, ballrooms that none of us are going to be invited into, you know, bombs to fight wars that none of us asked to for us to be fighting, these foreign wars, and Bitcoin that, frankly, none of us can even explain what that is. The only thing we know is that the Trump family are sitting on the boards of these companies and are making millions of dollars on it. That the thing that we're focusing on, if you look at what we're doing in the state of Maryland, we've actually now provided $300 million in relief in for utility relief for families because we're watching these energy prices rise. That what we've done in our state is we're actually making sure we're streamlining housing so we can bring the prices of housing down. That Maryland became the first state in the country that now bans the usage of supermarkets using your data against you when you go into the supermarket. So you end up paying more than the person who's next to you simply because they're trying to weaponize your data against you. And we became the first state in the country that bans that. That we're trying to focus on making sure that the quality of life goes up and that the cost and that the cost of life comes down. But we have a federal administration and a White House that seem to be exclusively focusing on their own returns while hosing out everyone else.
0: I mean, all the things you talked about are more popular with the voters than anything the Republicans are running on. They seem to be forced to run on Trump's agenda, which is historically unpopular, which a lot of folks think explains Trump's obsession with rigging the midterms. What are you doing in Maryland on the protecting democracy, protecting the right to vote side?
1: Well, no, we've really ensured that for elections in our state, that we want to ensure that every eligible voter inside of the state of Maryland is going to have the opportunity to make their voice heard. In fact, the day before the Supreme Court gutted the Voting Rights Act, which is one of the most consequential pieces of the Civil Rights Act and the civil rights movement as a whole, I very proudly signed legislation, actually, which is the Maryland Voting Rights Act of 2026, ensuring that no matter what the Supreme Court says, that we are going to protect the voting rights of the people of our state. This is about our democracy, and it's about the fact that our democracy should not be determined by Donald Trump. Our democracy will be determined by the people of Maryland. And so we are ensuring that our Board of Elections, which is an independent agency, has what they need to ensure that our elections will be fair and safe and free elections where all eligible voters are not just going to have a voice, but they are going to have a vote.
0: Governor, my old party likes to turn to its governors, before Trump at least. A lot of people talk about you. A lot of people are enthusiastic for you to run for president. When you throw out barbs like ballrooms, bombs, and bitcoins, that's part of what they love about your leadership. Just tell me where your head is on throwing your hat in the ring and what concerns you have. Donald Trump seems to get thin-skinned and threatened quickly and easily by people who he thinks represent a political threat.
1: Well, listen, I'm very clear that the president spends a lot of his time tweeting about me and attacking me. He just did it again yesterday. But the thing that's most disturbing is how much time he's attacking my people. There is no state in the country that's been under a greater measurement of attack than the state of Maryland. We know Donald Trump and J.D. Vance have now fired over 31,000 Marylanders in the past year alone. Federal workers, people who are doing things like making sure that our food is safe and making sure the planes are not colliding. And these are the people he went after first. He's gone after our health care. He's gone after food assistance for our children. And I think the people of our state know two things. One, they know I am focused on November and I'm focused on making sure that we can win re-election. And we are focused on making sure we're protecting our people because the president has learned, you know, I will work with anyone, but I will bow to no one. And here in Maryland, we're just built differently.
0: A lot of people in Maryland work in the area of public health. I remember that from my time in government. There's an Ebola outbreak. It's been declared a World Health emergency. Do you have any wisdom or thoughts from people who used to be on the front lines protecting not just people in your state, but everyone in the country and around the world from diseases like Ebola, about how just how dire our standing is right now on those fronts?
1: Yeah, I want, first, I want to give thanks to all these frontline healthcare workers, because at times, whether you're talking about Ebola, the Hunter virus, et cetera, when we're all being told to be cautious, they are the ones who are leaning in and making sure that they're providing the supports to people. So first, I just want to say thank you to all of them. The second is, I want people to know that on the state levels, this is something that we are taking seriously. That we know that that any time you see these type of movements, anytime you see this type of data, that we have to be able to and be ready to move aggressively to be able to address it. And that's exactly what we're doing in Maryland. That's exactly what we're doing in the state, on the state level.
0: Governor Westmore of Maryland, you've been very generous with your time and endured some of our technical glitches. We're grateful to you. Thank you.
1: I'm grateful for you. Thank you.
0: Thank you, Governor. Today, as voters head to the polls in six states, there are, as we've been discussing with the governor, flashing bright red warning signs for Republicans and for Donald Trump. Just 37% of Americans approve of the job Donald Trump is doing. In a highly respected new poll, the New York Times Siena poll, it's a 4-point drop since January. Another poll, CBS and YouGov, also has Donald Trump at 37%. A whopping 63% of Americans disapprove of the job Donald Trump is doing. And it's not just a low for Donald Trump, right? That would seem obvious. It's a historic low for any president, at least compared to the last two. Nate Cohn from the New York Times puts these awful numbers for Trump in this perspective, writing, quote, "While recent presidencies have often been unpopular and polarizing, no president's approval rating has been under 38% for more than a few days in the last 17 years. That's according to our average. If there has been a floor during this partisan era of politics, Trump's ratings today have fallen to it." And there's nothing here to suggest that Trump has hit the floor. Just 28% of Americans approve of his handling of the cost of living in that new New York Times poll. His handling of inflation is down at 27% in the CBS YouGov poll. 65% of Americans in that poll say Trump's policies are making the economy worse in the short term. 77%, almost 80% of Americans say their incomes are not keeping up with inflation. As Americans are feeling the pain of Donald Trump's failures on the economy, something he ran on, they also see clearly and believe that he is using the presidency to benefit himself personally. A YouGov poll finds that almost 60% of Americans believe Trump is using his office for personal gain. Such as bad political news, devastating political news for someone as vain as Donald Trump, it also looks bleak politically for his Republican enablers. The New York Times Siena poll shows that Democrats hold a whopping 11-point lead, 50% to 39%, when voters are asked which party they will support in congressional races. The signs that even his base has had enough of him, 37% of Republicans tell the New York Times that they want their party to go in a different direction than Trump. So just how frustrated Trump's base is remains to be seen. He's had some political wins in Indiana. We'll be focused in on that question tonight as Trump turns into a referendum issue and his brand of MAGA Republicanism. He's seeking to oust two Republican incumbents, Kentucky Congressman Thomas Massie and Texas Senator John Cornyn, in favor of diehard loyalists, Ed Gowrine in Kentucky and scandal-ridden Texas Attorney General Ken Paxton. Joining our coverage, Democratic pollster and political analyst Cornell Belcher. Back with us, political analyst, former Senator Claire McCaskill, and former San Antonio mayor and housing secretary under President Obama, political analyst Julian Castro is here. Let me ask you, Julian, first, what's happening in Texas?
2: Well, today's announcement by Donald Trump that he's endorsing the Attorney General Ken Paxton in a runoff that'll happen a week from today against Senator John Cornyn. I mean, that really gives a leg up to Ken Paxton and has to be welcome news by James Tallarico. Polling has shown that Tallarico is very competitive, the Democrat, very competitive against both of them, but a couple of points better against Ken Paxton. And you can understand why. This was a guy that a federal indictment hung over his head for years, got impeached, whole bunch of baggage that makes him weak, especially in this cycle. And so the latest polling has Tallarico either tied or just ahead of Ken Paxton. And it has been that way ever since Tallarico won the primary in March. So this is big news, and it means that it's going to be a very competitive election in November here in Texas, the first time in a very long time.
0: And you hear that privately and publicly. I want to show all of you what the thing about Trump 2.0 is. It's all out loud. It's all on camera. Here he is talking about what his priorities are as president.

0: What do you think motivates him to do that?
1: Let me read this to you, Cornell. Trump says, quote, I'm doing a job on the reflecting lake. It's been renamed a lake. I'm not sure if that's like Gulf of America renaming or just a misstatement. I'm doing a job on the reflecting lake for a fraction of what they paid. Now I've upgraded it very. I got so into it. I've upgraded it like you wouldn't believe. I'm doing all the walkways outside. You know, I'm doing it. I'm doing it properly, but it is a much bigger job. But you see, it's happening now. It's going to be beautiful. It's going to be waterproof. It's a reflecting pool. I hope so. It's going to be reflecting again. I took over a dirty, filthy thing that wasn't open, and it was disgusting. And friends of mine would come to the Lincoln or the Washington, and they would say, quote, sir, it's disgusting. I said, what's disgusting? The reflecting lake, the reflecting lake. It's very reflective. I put a thing out yesterday showing the reflection. We did a little test. We wanted to see. It's like a mirror. It's beautiful. That's a quote. I can't believe that he actually said that. That is the man with his hands on the nuclear code. That is also the man that 70% of Americans describe themselves as feeling either, quote, frustrated or angry about when it comes to his approach to the economy. This is a diligence that he never showed around COVID, that he hasn't communicated publicly when it comes to the war in Iran. But on the reflecting pool, it is a near obsession.
2: Well, you know, he may very well be doing a great job on the reflecting pool. But the problem is they didn't hire him as commander for the reflecting pool, which is why his poll numbers are so poorly. And let's dig into that a little bit more, Nicole, and why his approval numbers, disapproval numbers are important, or for any president that's important. If you go to the New York Times poll and you look at the approval, disapproval of the president, and then looking how the voters are breaking, one, that 11-point gap, that 11-point margin by Democrats is really important. I want to say something about that first, I mean second. But first, so if you look at what's happening underneath there, Nicole, you have 70%+ of voters who disapprove of Donald Trump supporting the Democrat candidate in the generic Democrat candidate. That's why the approval is important. Approval, disapproval is important. That's why you don't want your president or leader of your party to have his or her, unfortunately always his in this country, his approval ratings that low, because you're getting 70% of those who disapprove are breaking for the opposition party, which puts them in a particularly problematic place. The 11-point gap, Nicole, is really important in polling because, look, back in 2005, 2006, when I was DNC's pollster for Chairman Dean, we gradually began to see 5-point, 4-point, 6-point, 8-point, and then a 10-point gap. And we sort of saw this wave election coming. And to get a double digit is important for Democrats because historically, you needed at least a 10 or 11-point generic to see a wave election for Democrats structurally. Although, Nicole, I don't even know if that's true anymore because through their gerrymandering, through their hubris, sort of erasing of Democratic districts, and particularly African-American and Hispanic districts, I would argue, Nicole, that they have broken down their wall, their barrier for breaking up a wave election by making strong Republican districts less strongly Republican. So with 11-point gap now, I actually don't know what's possibly going to happen. I think Democrats could very well pick up more seats than they have historically with a 10 or 11-point gap because they've eroded away their breakwater strong Republican districts.
1: Will you explain that, Cornell? I've done this a billion times, but just explain how their gerrymander actually makes all the seats more competitive because it spread out a lot of people who might have voted for Democrats who were maybe in one district across districts.
2: Yeah. So typically, look, one of the hardest things to do is take out an incumbent. And we've got incumbents that have, and as we talked about before, right, typically the House of Representatives is fought out between maybe 25, maybe 30 seats at most. Most of them are safe. And then there are the seats that are super safe. So you take a plus 15 Republican district, And you make that district by diluting it and moving in more Democrats and more minority voters. You take that plus 15 district, which has been wave proof, right? It's hard to get a wave more than plus 15. You take that plus 15 seat and you make that plus 8, or you make that plus 7. And then you have a wave election, which we've seen from the off-year elections and the special elections, where Democrats have outperformed sometimes 19, 20 points what they've historically been doing. And so that all of a sudden, you've got a whole lot of Republican seats that are now plus 5 or plus 6 that are reachable by a wave election, which they would not have been reachable by a wave election if they hadn't been so humorous.
1: Right. It can be a smaller wave, as someone said to me, because you've now got smaller margins for error. There's so much more in the polls. I want to keep digging through them with all of you. I have to sneak in a break. No one's going anywhere. Also ahead, Donald Trump's retribution tour heads to Kentucky, as we said, where Trump is going. He's obsessed with trying to defeat the Republican congressman who led the way on the Epstein files, the Transparency Act, to release all the Epstein files. Polls will be closed at the top of the hour, and we'll have the latest on that race ahead as well. Also ahead, back to our top story, DOJ's $1.8 billion fund that critics say could pay off Donald Trump's criminal allies, including people who assaulted police officers on January 6th. Former Metropolitan Police Officer Michael Flanagan will be here. Deadline White House continues after a quick break. Don't go anywhere.
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0: The biggest classic rock hits do just that. 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
1: We're back with Cornell, Claire, and Secretary Castro. Claire, let me ask you about the polls. Let's dig in a little bit to how Trump is doing in the CBS News poll among non-college educated white voters. In February of 2025, he had a 68% approval rating there. That's historically been one of the strongest parts of his political coalition. Right now, he has a 54% disapproval and just a 46% approval, 22-point drop. That feels, again, like a very politically perilous place, not just for Trump, but to put the Republican Party ahead of the midterms.
2: Yeah, that group of Americans are the ones that are feeling this economic distress most acutely. And, you know, you can only pass off what's going on for so long until you have to confront it individually and with reality based facts. And these folks can't afford to fill their gas tanks. Many of them are in rural America and they have to drive farther than those of us who live in cities, and they are hurting. But the part of the poll that was most interesting to me, and this partly is because of my background, I look at independents, at the crosstabs of independents carefully. And the leaners, and Cornell would be an expert on this, but when you're an independent, pollsters try to find out if you lean Republican or lean Democrat. Because many times people don't want to say they're one of the parties because they don't like the parties. Right. So they say they're independent, but they lean. Those leaners have really moved away from Donald Trump. The leaners that are leaning towards the Republican Party. 55% of the independents who lean Republican say we got to move on from Donald Trump. Hmm. That is a huge number. And that is really what can make the difference for not just the midterms, but for 2 years from now, is speaking to those independents who don't think either party really has this figured out, who are very frustrated at how bad Washington is and everybody who's in it. But talking to them and making sure that you're listening to them, that's going to be the key to the kingdom here as we move forward in this really polarized environment. Because now you're really seeing, even among the Republicans, that usually there was, 10, 15%? Cornell can correct me here, that we're not crazy about Trump. Well, that's doubled now. You've got, you know, a third of the Republicans admitting they aren't really thrilled with Donald Trump. Mm-hmm. And so that's really the kind of environment where gerrymandering is very, very dangerous, because in order to create more Republican districts, they have to be less Republican. And that means a much better chance for a Democrat to win it.
1: Well, I mean, Mr. Secretary, Trump has been given a handful of opportunities by very MAGA-friendly hosts to walk back his comments that he doesn't care at all about the impact of the war in Iran on their personal financial standing. New York Times wrote an article about it. He's been asked about it by friendly hosts. And he called it a perfect statement. He said, quote, "It's a perfect statement. I'd make it again." So Donald Trump's stated position, even after all this polling fallout, is that he does not care about people's personal financial crises or conditions as he makes foreign policy and other policy decisions.
3: Yeah, I mean, and we know this is the guy that he's always been, and that's what so many of us have suspected is in his heart. Fundamentally, he doesn't care. But I think it's true, Nicole, that in times past, he did show a willingness to sort of act a little bit more or speak a little bit more like he did care. And for these Republican candidates, whether they're incumbents or their challengers, it really drives home the point that this is a guy that doesn't care about you or your political future or the Republican Party even. Really, what he cares about is himself, can never admit that he's wrong, doesn't want to be seen as lowering himself by correcting himself oftentimes. And so even on something as crucial as acknowledging the pain that so many folks are feeling at the gas pump, at the grocery store, in their rent. He won't do it, even though we're going through you know, an important election season. And that in and of itself is so harmful, not only to their brand, but I think to the Republican ability to resonate and to connect in a meaningful way with voters. That's the kind of thing that's going to hurt them in November if he keeps it up.
1: I mean, Mr. Secretary, it's an interesting point because we've all seen the results come in from Indiana, right, where Trump successfully ousted Republicans who hadn't gone along with his rigging of the maps there. But you're making a point about the general election, where even if he fortifies and purifies these Republican primaries, all of that may accrue to the benefit of the Democratic Party. With that in mind, how are you watching, or what are you curious about in the Massey race in Kentucky?
3: Well, I mean, here you have a fascinating example, right? Because Republican office holders have chosen one of two paths on Trump. You have people like Bill Cassidy, who just lost his primary, but he did that even after he had kissed up to Trump, tried to convince everybody in many ways, even though he'd voted against Trump on some things, that he was with Trump. Same thing with John Cornyn. John Cornyn put out a tweet saying that I voted with the president 99.3% of the time and I'm on his team. Well, he just lost out on the endorsement to Ken Paxton, and he may well lose next Tuesday. The second camp, and there are very few in this camp, are like Massey. They double down on the opposition, and they may mouth that, yes, they support the president, but really in their actions, they're consistently independent. And we haven't seen that tested nearly as much. And so this is fascinating to see if that MAGA voter base, at a time when they're turning away from Trump, like that polling that you had up on the screen a moment ago indicated, they're kind of more and more of them are done with him and they want to change in direction. Is that enough in a district like Massey's? And if they believe his sincerity and that he's standing on principle, is that enough for him to eke it out? It's going to be close.
1: Yeah. I mean, Cornell, what are you watching for in that Massey race?
4: Well, I got to say, I'm watching for the same things, but I will also say this. Look, I think it's foolish, right, for the Republican Party overall, especially if you're Speaker Johnson. You got to hate what's happening there. And why do you hate what's happening there? Because if the incumbent loses, what you're creating is an open seat. And again, over 85% of House incumbents win re-election. It's really hard to take out a sitting incumbent. An open seat is an easier thing. And you're talking about someone who's been winning that seat fairly safely, and you're going to create another open seat opportunity for Democrats to put even more House seats in play this time if Donald Trump is successful at taking out that incumbent. And that simply benefits Democrats more than it benefits Speaker Johnson and Republicans in the House.
1: Claire, I think it's interesting to watch. I mean, I think Cassidy made a terrible deal with the devil. You can't be sort of in on Trump. You are either all MAGA all the time, as Lindsey Graham and all of the Republicans in Washington, all your former friends who used to whisper to you and send me encrypted messages to keep it up, but then go before the cameras and defend, grab them in the you-know-what, good people. I mean, they've defended the indefensible. And Massey is this new example. I think that he'll test sort of for the country and for his district and for the Republican Party, how salient the betrayal is. The three betrayals have been Massey's issues: the betrayal on the wars, the betrayal on the Epstein files, and the betrayal on the economy. Do Republicans have enough self-respect to vote out someone that makes to reject someone? I guess they don't have a chance to vote anyone out because Massey's the incumbent. But are those betrayals politically powerful enough yet with Republican voters?
2: I don't think so. I mean, I hope I'm wrong, but
1: yeah,
2: Indiana,
1: I kind of agree with
2: was disappointing.
1: You.
2: Yeah. You know, Indiana was disappointing.
1: Louisiana.
2: Cassidy
1: yeah.
2: not yeah. even making the runoff.
1: Yeah.
2: And that's really what's going on in the Trump world is he sees that. And he says, see, look how great I am.
1: Yeah.
2: But it's a very small, it's a calcified group of people in these primaries.
1: Right.
2: You know, many leaners don't even vote in primaries.
1: Right.
2: A lot of people who don't like the system and don't like politics and want to throw everybody out, they don't participate in primaries. The people who participate in primaries are the hardcore folks who feel very, very strongly. And there's more Democrats that feel that way right now because of Donald Trump. And that's why you're seeing these special elections that's overperformed. But I don't hold out hope that that Massey, I think the fact he's kept it close is remarkable, and it may be close tonight, but it will not surprise me if Donald Trump notches another win. And then he can go out tomorrow. He did a tour of the press of the ballroom this morning. Well, tomorrow we can take him out and talk about the arch. And then on the next day, he can go and look at his swimming pool. And then who knows? He'll, maybe we can go over the Kennedy Center the next day, and he can go a whole week and not talk about things that matter to America.
1: It's incredible. It's incredible. On that point, polls in Kentucky close at 6 p.m. Eastern. That's in about 28 minutes. Ali Velshi is standing by at the big board. We'll have results all night as they come in. Lillian Castro, thank you for spending time with us today. Cornell and Claire, stick around a little bit longer. When we come back, the Justice Department's nearly $1.8 billion fund that Todd Blanche today called a slush fund. It could put hard-earned taxpayer dollars into the pockets of violent January 6 insurrectionists. We'll get reaction from Officer Michael Fanone after a short break.
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3: Donald Trump's $1.776 billion slush fund could hand out taxpayer dollars to the January 6 insurrectionists who stormed the U.S. Capitol and assaulted and beat and tased police officers, cemented his loyalty likely to his most fervent and violent supporters. One of the officers injured on January 6, our next guest, writes this about the fund, quote, "What those rioters did was a betrayal of this country, an American betrayal committed by people waving American flags as they pummeled American cops. Then Donald Trump pardoned them, every single one. That was a deeper betrayal, a decision made in broad daylight by the President of the United States." And now this, a nearly $2 billion slush fund wrapped in an American symbol to be placed like a wreath at Arlington Cemetery to the violent insurrectionists who tried to overthrow democracy over a lie. In my book, this is the greatest betrayal of them all. This one has the seal of the Department of Justice on the letterhead. The government we ran toward that day is now telling us in writing that the people who tried to kill us are the victims, and we were the problem. We're joined now by Officer Michael Fanone. He's a spokesperson for Home of the Brave. Cornell and Claire are still here. Thank you for being here. I've read and seen your comments, but I wonder if you could just let me do this. Let me show you how fast Josh Hawley ran from the insurrectionists as you ran toward them to protect men like Josh Hawley. There he is. He was running so quickly and kind of looked, I guess, more athletic than some of the other members. I think there's some video where he seems to, there he is, passes some others. And my point in showing this isn't that he shouldn't have been running. I'm glad he did. I'm glad he was safe. But he was running from people that the government is now giving $1.7 billion to. So in the moment, he didn't think they were worthy. He didn't think they were safe enough to be around. He set off running like a sprinter.
4: Yeah, I've lost, I don't know, I think adjectives have lost meaning in describing the actions of this administration. I guess there's a combination of two that come to mind, and it's fucking disgraceful that taxpayer money would be used to compensate violent insurrectionists. And let's make no mistake about what this fund is going to be used for. This fund is going to be used to pay violent criminals for committing violent crimes on behalf of Donald Trump on January 6, 2021. And that's it. You know, if January 20th was the nail in the coffin for accountability on January 6th, in Trump's pardoning of the 1,500 plus insurrectionists that participated in the events of that day, this was like salt on the wound. And it's, you know, the 1776 number, it's so blatantly obvious. It's another attempt at this administration to rebrand the violent criminals who attacked police officers on January 6th as patriots, as if they're somehow, in the same vein of those that crossed the Delaware River with George Washington, to free us from tyranny. It's unbelievable. It should outrage every American, and yet it doesn't.
3: Just so our viewers know, the actual amount of the fund is $1.776 billion. Subtlety has never been their jam. Let me ask you to just try to put into words what Democratic Senator Chris Van Hollen pressed Todd Blanche about today, which was that a convicted child molester told his child victims, "Shh, don't tell anyone about the crimes I'm carrying out against you, molestation, because I'm going to come into restitution." This is NPR's reporting. Todd Blanche simply reacted by saying, basically, he couldn't have known yet. We hadn't announced it yet. And like that was essentially what the testimony amounted to. It didn't exist yet. It hadn't been announced yet. And that's true. I guess a press release hadn't gone out. But this January 6th insurrectionist who would go on to commit the crime and be convicted of child molestation told one of his child victims that he would come into restitution that Donald Trump had promised the insurrectionist. How much of the premeditation of all this is signaling to anyone in the future who might carry out political violence, which I think most normal people believe is a scourge, that not only will they be pardoned, but they might be paid?
4: I think that it's not speculation to assume that, first of all, I think that that is a motivating factor as to why this administration is engaging in this payout. Going back to what it is,

0: personal attorney, Todd Blanche, who cosplays as the acting attorney general, setting this up, knowing full well that not only did they absolve these individuals who committed criminal acts on this administration's behalf of criminal culpability, but that they're now going to pay them. And I can tell you right now, my DMs and my social media have been flooded with individuals who would like to kill me so that they themselves can get a payout from this administration because they think that that's what would most likely happen.
1: No one's going anywhere. I'm going to ask you to stick around, Michael. I want to bring Cornell and Claire into this conversation on the other side.
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6: We're back with Michael Cornell and Claire. Michael, just before the break, you said that your DMs are full of people who want to, you said, kill you to get a payout. What do you, in this moment, do with those threats?
7: Nothing.
6: Why not?
7: First of all, I don't trust law enforcement. I don't trust the FBI. I don't trust local law enforcement. My experience was with them. Over the past 5 years have been, characterize them as unpleasant. But especially since, you know, Donald Trump was reelected and assumed office, I won't speak with anyone in the federal government. Speaking of which, I would take this opportunity that all the U.S. attorneys that have been texting me on Signal today saying how sorry they are. I don't want your sympathy. I'd rather you just quit your job. I'm not your

0: friend, I don't want to hear from you. I want you to quit your job and stop supporting this administration.
1: What do you think the private messages that don't match the public cowardice signal?
0: I've come to understand that to be the real character of America is selfishness, self-centeredness, and cowardice. And that's not to say that every American, exhibits those characteristics often or even on a daily basis, but that's what I've come to understand America to represent, especially in the post-World War II era, but certainly today. And that's how we have a Donald Trump as president, because Americans are selfish, they're self-centered, and they're cowards. Look at how many cowards we have representing us on both sides of the political aisle that either cowtail to a wannabe dictator or who stick their heads in the sand and tell us to focus on kitchen table issues as if our democracy is not being destroyed right before our very eyes.
1: To your point, Adam Kinzinger, who lost his job in part for his work on the January 6th Select Committee, posted this, quote, "There's no way the Republicans would be anything less than outraged if Obama had taken almost $2 billion of taxpayer dollars and given it to people he pardoned for trying to steal an election. Every Republican in Congress who doesn't speak up and prevent this is complicit." I guess, Cornell, I would put to you both of Michael's observations. One, this false choice between the price of eggs and the burning down of our democracy. Do you think Democrats are cured of that after watching Trump's second term? And two, how do you prosecute a political case about Republicans' complicity in taking $1.8 billion of taxpayer dollars and giving it to violent insurrectionists?
2: Well, it's tough to follow, Michael, after that. I got to tell you, I'm grateful for your service, brother, and keep pushing and keep fighting. And I don't disagree with your critique of America. Lord knows I've been on the show a lot with the same critique of America and trying to push it towards better, making it better, and trying to put pressure on our political leaders so that they will be better and they will stand up and try to hold those political leaders account. In the bottom of my heart, I still have hope that if called to their better angels, Americans will do the right thing, and that the right thing isn't just about the price of eggs, but about fundamentally, Nicole, who we are, and that most Americans see what's happening in Washington with Donald Trump and the federal government and the fleecing of our country and the undermining of our values, and they know it's not right, and they know it's not them. And the question is, what are they going to do about it? And we got to keep pushing that. And Michael's right. I mean, too much of our politics, and Nicole, we've talked about this, too much of our politics is built on pocketbook transaction as though that's the most important thing to people's lives as opposed to their values and their morals. And I'd simply say, we got to keep fighting the fight. Got to try and keep pushing it forward.
1: Got to start with the truth, though. And Michael Fanone, I can't thank you enough for your candor, your fearlessness, and for telling the truth here with us. I'm really grateful to you. Michael Fanone, Claire McCaskill, and Cornell Belcher, thank you for today. One more break. We'll be right back.
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4: Our good friend, the legendary Ken Burns, says that history does not repeat itself, but human nature never changes. 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
5: 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There's no territory, no empires being expanded. What would you do that? 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I mean, it sounds pretty corny, but this is brand new in our revolution, and it's still brand new. And I think we even feel part of this pain is that we don't like liberties taken away from them or me or you or whatever it might be, you know?
4: 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One more break. 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
5: Thank you so much for letting us into your homes tonight. We are grateful. The Beat with Ari Melber starts right now. Hi, Ari.
6: Hi, Nicole. Thanks so much. Welcome to The Beat. I'm Ari Melber, and we're coming on the air here on another election night in America. And there's a lot on the line. Voters in six different states will actually be casting ballots, and the one that has the most scrutiny is a key House race in Kentucky. Polls closing there just moments ago, I could tell you, and we have some special coverage planned. If you watch The Beat, or frankly a lot of news these days, you've probably heard of the Republican who is now fighting for his job. He defied Trump on the big issue of Epstein and faces a more Trumpified challenger. So I have a special report on that coming up. Ali Velshi's going to be at the big board. We have Che Komanduri here. So it's a big one. We also have reporting on the scandal at Trump's DOJ with the details about over $1 billion being set aside for a thug fund that is unconstitutional and probably unlawful, according to many experts. Someone who has been fighting on these constitutional issues is Senator Cory Booker. And he's actually my special guest tonight, live on that. So we're looking forward to a hearing from the senator. Thank you for being here. We begin on the election with Ali Velshi, who is, of course, MS Now's chief data reporter and is at the big board as promised. What can you tell us?
7: All right. As you said, Ari, there are six states holding elections tonight: Pennsylvania, Kentucky, Alabama, Georgia, Idaho, and Oregon. But we're going to start looking at Kentucky, partially because polls are closed in half the state. Kentucky is one of those states that splits between Eastern and Central time zone. But the particular district we're looking for right now is District 4 in Kentucky. It is closed. It's in the eastern part of the state. And this is where Thomas Massey, the incumbent, is up against Ed Galrain, who is supported by Donald Trump. Thomas Massey is a thorn in the side. He is a gadfly to Donald Trump. He has worked with Democrats to advance a number of bills, including the Epstein Transparency Act. We're going to be looking very closely at a few things. We haven't got results in just yet. We're waiting for them to come in. As you can see, there's zero at the moment, but they're going to count fairly fast. I'm looking at a few counties that I want to concentrate on tonight. Campbell County up on the top, Kenton County, and Boone County. These three counties are three of the most populous counties in the entire state. So when we see the numbers in from there, we're going to see what happens. Pete Hegseth was in Boone County this weekend campaigning for Ed Gallrain, the Trump-endorsed candidate. We also have over here Oldham County in the western part of the state. Again, that is one of the four most populous counties in the state. So while we're going to be getting results from all of these counties, those three on top and Oldham County are the ones I'm looking at. I'm looking at two other counties tonight just to see how things go. Right above, right below that is Shelby County. Shelby County is where Ed Gallrain is from. So you're going to expect him to do very, very well there. We'll see very early on whether that's actually happening. And Lewis County over here on the eastern part of the district, that's where Thomas Massey is from. So again, between the four populous counties we're looking for and the two that the candidates are from, we should get a fairly early read as to where this is going. The polling is quite tight. Let me tell you this. Thomas Massey campaigning very clearly on the fact that he is someone who will hold everybody to account in Congress, whether they are Republicans and Democrats. There's a valid discussion as to whether he has been as tough on Republicans as he has been on Democrats. But the bottom line is Donald Trump wants him out, and Donald Trump and his allies and his cabinet and his MAGA friends have been working to defeat Thomas Massey tonight. If he is defeated, that will be a very big deal. Through the course of the night, Ari, as polls start closing, I'll bring you Kentucky. We'll go to Georgia, and we'll go to Pennsylvania as well. We're watching close races in those states.
6: Yeah, Ali, Kentucky, clearly a big referendum on those Trump moves, and then other places where people are watching to sort of pro rata figure out what it means for the midterms. You got a busy night. We'll be coming back to you this hour. So thank you, sir.
7: My pleasure.
6: Appreciate it. Turning to Donald Trump, trying to abuse DOJ powers for his own benefit and take your taxpayer dollars. You have this proposal that's completely unprecedented. They say they're going to do it. Of course, that could still be tested and stopped in court, like so many other things that Trump has tried this second term. But it's over $1 billion in a thug fund, money that would go to people who've been convicted of crimes or otherwise clash with the government. The DOJ's details that they put out make it even worse than it sounded in those initial reports, because they're claiming that this deal, this plan, will shut down the IRS so that it won't ever pursue claims it could have against Trump and his family and his companies over unpaid taxes. Politico reporting on that detail, just to spell that out, that would mean that if there were legitimate open inquiries, not into just Trump but his family, he suddenly gets a corrupt, nepotistic kind of exemption. Acting Attorney General Todd Blanche has signed the document. He has now one of the fastest credibility and corruption crisis of anyone who served in that job. The IRS is allegedly, they say, barred from doing these audits or moving forward. Whether another attorney general will retract and erase that, or Mr. Blanche might face ethics and other concerns, is all up in the air, because this is unprecedented. But this is not the end of the story based on the way our system of government's at least supposed to work. It would be a kind of favoritism for Donald Trump and his family, a kind of special, public, admitted Nepo baby exemption that practically invites more tax problems for the children you see on your screen, the grown adult children of Donald Trump, if they're getting publicly allowed to have a get out of tax audit free card. This is a scandal. As I've reported since its inception, it looks bigger than Watergate, both in size and scope and in the political crimes it can relate to. The DOJ here is trying to help Trump with his own lawsuit and his own IRS that he oversees. So all of it is a massive conflict of interest. The references that have been made seem to plan to fund people who, by any other stretch, including what many Republicans have previously said, people who should actually be in prison, not people getting your taxpayer dollars. On the layer cake of problems, there's also the fact that Congress didn't appropriate this money. So there's a potential lawsuit and court action there, because if you can take $2 billion, why not 10 or 100 billion? Indeed, if this is a precedent that Trump gets and Republicans allow, there would be the potential of future presidents in other parties with other agendas trying the same trick. Todd Blanche, who has not yet become the permanent attorney general, Trump dangling the job as he's used other temp positions to try to get even more from him, has, and I say this as someone who's covered and followed the DOJ for some time, disgraced himself more quickly with more lawless claims and talk than any acting attorney general we've seen in this short a stretch of time. When asked the basic question of whether Mr. Blanche, as acting attorney general, as an attorney, as an American citizen, as someone who could later face ethics sanction or lose his bar license, whether Mr. Blanche would rule out paying people who attacked police and tried to overthrow the U.S. government and democracy. Well, here's the exchange.
4: You moved to create this fund.
8: I didn't move. I did not move.
4: The
8: That's
4: settlement result, Mr. Attorney General, come
8: yes.
4: on. Simple question. Will individuals who assaulted Capitol Hill police officers be eligible for this fund?
8: Well, as it makes plain, anybody is.
9: And will you commit that none of this money will go to President Trump's campaign donors?
8: I am not committing to anything.
4: You're appointing four of the five members.
8: I am appointing
4: you can
8: all five
4: members. Set up.
10: Is it a coincidence that the general counsel of the Department of Treasury resigned yesterday?
8: I don't know if it's a coincidence. Yeah.
10: Have you looked, checked?
8: Have I checked?
10: Yeah.
8: I have not.
6: Acting Attorney General Blanche ducking the questions. It should not be hard to say when you're the top prosecutor in the United States that you won't be taking taxpayer money and handing it to violent convicts or people who attack police or people who stormed the Capitol. And if they wanted to say that, obviously they could. And if he had any confidence that this fund wouldn't ultimately include those people who Donald Trump, of course, has embraced and freed, well, here we are. Because he expects that he may or will be paying them, he can't rule it out. And because he can't rule it out, he looks like an anti-police, anti-Blue Lives attorney general. As for that Treasury reference, a Trump appointee resigned after the fund was announced. The Treasury is involved, of course, in handing out this kind of money if it's not stopped in court. Nobel Prize-winning economist Paul Krugman discusses this as the looting of America. Axios talking about a presidential profit machine. This is totally unprecedented, likely unlawful, although we have to technically check in the courts. It certainly hasn't been appropriated by Congress. And even some Republicans are part of a growing chorus of criticism.
11: It's thoroughly illegal and unconstitutional.
12: Ethics attorneys are saying tonight it's quite astonishing.
13: This is the swampiest thing I could possibly imagine.
14: Yeah.
15: Well, first, it's probably illegal.
16: People are concerned about making their own ends meet, not about putting a slush fund together without a legal precedent.
17: An incredible level of corruption against the U.S. taxpayer.
15: Secondly, it's outrageous.
18: What I want to know is how the fund was created and what its purpose is. And the legality of creating a fund that Congress hasn't had anything to say about.
19: There is no judge involved. Neither the courts nor Congress is approving any settlement or overseeing any part of this. This is just Trump getting a ton of taxpayer money to dole out.
15: And finally, it's corrupt.
20: What are your thoughts about this weaponization fund from the president at this point?
21: Yeah, not a big fan.
6: The top Republican in the Senate, which is the upper body, that's the most important Republican in Congress, John Thune, saying he's not a fan. By the standards of the loyalty and public agreement that Trump demands, that actually is something. And it shows you that Thune may be trying to at least signal to the rest of his caucus that they don't want to go along with this for a variety of reasons. And hopefully, he may think, invite a few more allies to come in on the Republican side. One of Trump's tricks that we've seen on everything from immigration to tariffs is to start really big and bold and shocking and then see what he can get away with. And when things don't work out, the tariffs were narrowed in court, well, they move on to other topics and hope people don't notice how often this happens. In the business context, we've heard about him chickening out. We are witnessing this here at a very high stakes level, but the fact that he's claiming to have the power that prevents the IRS from ever not only auditing and doing its job on him, but his family members, which doesn't even deny nepotism. It admits it, that he's claiming they can hand out this money doesn't mean he'll ultimately get away with it, especially as we approach midterms and his lame duck era. As for the fund, it's structured where they're trying to keep secret those who get paid and the amounts they receive. That is a further recipe for corruption and disaster. It also makes you wonder, if Donald Trump is so proud of so much of this and talks about how he can get away with anything, why does he need to hide what he's doing with your money? We're joined by Democratic Senator Cory Booker. He's on the Judiciary Committee. Your reaction to this fund tonight, and can Democrats stop it?
22: I mean, this is literally one of
14: the most brazen, crass, craven, corrupt things that he's done. And it's so obvious that there's just no justification for it. And anybody who is not speaking up in Congress is complicit in this mass theft from the American people at a time that they're seeing their prices skyrocket. We see a president is finding all kinds of creative ways to enrich him and the corrupt people around him.
6: The judiciary has oversight, as you know, and I want to emphasize to the audience, part of this is a campaign to make it seem like they have powers they probably don't have. As a journalist, I can't get ahead of what the courts will do. We don't have a ruling yet. But the Wall Street Journal put it plainly and noted, Senator, the settlement, as the Trump administration calls it, is vulnerable to challenge in the courts because, quote, there's no obvious connection between Trump's IRS claims and the people getting payouts, that it looks more like a smash and grab, Senator.
14: Well, it doesn't look like a smash and grab. This is them smashing any principles of justice and fairness and grabbing hundreds of millions of dollars to dole out to corrupt people who have broken the law, all while also amidst it doing something that is an assault on one of the most important precedents in our nation, which is that no one is above the law. And so Donald Trump is trying to give himself and his family immunity for doing something that every American does, pay your taxes. And so again, where is the Republican Party right now? Who, if Obama did even a fraction of any of this stuff, they would be revolting and marching in the streets. But their kleptocracy that they're allowing to be created, that is robbing this country, spending taxpayer dollars on ballrooms and unjust wars that are making the Middle East worse, none of them are saying what they should be doing or using their power to check and balance a president that is out of control and deeply, deeply corrupting our system. He is not the only one that is corrupt. The enablers, those who are silent, those who are complicit, they are the ones that are corrupt as well.
6: I mentioned that he backs down sometimes when there is sustained pushback. We saw that in Minnesota. There's news here that an ICE agent now later was charged with the shooting of a Venezuelan immigrant for tactics that, as described, looked quite reckless. Four counts of second-degree assault, a felony, one count of falsely reporting a crime, a misdemeanor relating to shooting into a house in a way that didn't seem proportionate and also jeopardized children. Your view of these kind of charges and the import of holding ICE accountable if it goes beyond its purview?
14: Well, that's the word, is accountability. Remember, we have said we are not funding an out-of-control, reckless agency since when Alex Pretty was killed. We know what's happening in our communities. And yet, again, the Congress was formed, if you read Federalist Paper number 47, to provide a check and a balance on a president, or especially to stop a president from overstretching his power for breaching any kind of bonds of propriety or justice. And so we have a president who has weaponized the Justice Department. Actually, he is using it as his own legal team to pursue his alleged enemies and to enrich himself and his family. He is allowing an immigration pursuit that is violating all of our decency as a country, all of our collective values, that is not popular amongst anybody when it comes to just the general political spectrum of the base of our country. We are in a constitutional crisis, not just because we have a president that is operating kleptocracy, but because we have a Congress controlled by Republicans who is doing nothing about it. And a Supreme Court, by the way, that is corrupt in itself as they take unjust riches from billionaires who have matters before the court. Look at all the gifts that they're getting, the vacations that they're getting, the RV that they're getting. This is the worst, most corrupt federal government we have ever seen, and we are doing nothing about it. It is time for the people to understand what's going on and make the Republican Party pay in this election and demand that the Democratic Party start stepping up on corruption issues themselves, including stopping Democrats and Republicans from trading stock and letting all this corporate money flow into our system. The same people that Donald Trump loaded on a plane to China as he invested in NVIDIA stock and then let NVIDIA chips go to China, seeing himself again making unjust riches.
6: Yeah, you're connecting some of those dots, and that's what we see a lot of people in the country upset about in this economy with affordability, what's sometimes called the Epstein class or all these people playing by different rules. You mentioned the court. Final question is what your and your colleagues are doing on voting rights after that ruling that really shreds the law that Martin Luther King helped get passed to defend voting rights of black Americans and the democracy.
14: This is such a grievous wound, opening wounds that have not even fully been healed in this country. I stand here as just four generations from slavery. My parents, grandparents, great-grandparents fought in that post-Reconstruction period amongst terror and violence and killing to try to make this democracy real for everyone by passing the Voting Rights Act. And this corrupt court has now just sent us back to that post-Reconstruction period when Southern state legislators were passing laws to make sure that black people did not have fair representation. This election is no longer about Democrat versus Republican. Look at what this president is doing. Look at his foreign policy, his domestic policy. Look at what this court is doing. Everyone needs to know this election is about justice. It is about democracy. It is about protecting a system of government that for 250 years, black folks and immigrants, people fought and died for, and not letting ourselves be dragged back to rigged maps by this president who started this mid-decade redistricting all the way to a Congress that isn't doing their job and needs to be thrown out of office so we can begin to fight back on all of this corruption, all of this upending our democratic ideals.
6: Yeah. On more than one topic, Senator Booker, thank you for joining us tonight.
14: I appreciate you. I appreciate you. Thank you for letting me vent.
6: Well, I think some people could relate. Thank you, sir. Our thanks to Cory Booker coming up. We turn back to that race that Gali Velsh and I were discussing just at the top of the hour and how Republicans who stood up to Trump, including on Epstein, are now facing this battle for their jobs. By the end of the hour, a story we haven't hit yet this week, Elon Musk losing big in court. I'll tell you about that. But we're up next in 90 seconds.
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6: Turning to the primary that is probably the one most people are watching, certainly drawing a lot of money. It's the House primary in Kentucky, and it's a test of this Epstein revolt that has upended Donald Trump's second term. The incumbent Republican worked with Democrats, Congressman Thomas Massie, Republican, and has become basically the Liz Cheney of the GOP and Trump-Epstein crisis, in the same way that Cheney stood up to Trump on the insurrection and democracy issues. In the second term, we have seen Massie stand up repeatedly and boldly to Donald Trump's Epstein secrecy. And the parallel also matters because Massie, like Cheney, has long been a staunch conservative, the type of person who before Trump was seen as, if anything, a kind of loud, proud conservative Republican. not someone that they'd call a rhino or moderate on some issues. And yet on this principal issue of Epstein, well, Massey drew the line.
0: The perpetrators are being protected because they're rich and powerful and political donors to the establishment here in Washington, D.C. I prefer, actually, it goes straight to the president. I believe he's trying to protect friends and donors.
1: I think we need to give the DOJ a chance to go back through and correct their mistakes.
2: How long do they have to overdone these files?
1: They're already breaking the law.
3: This is bigger than Watergate. This cover-up spans decades, and you are responsible for this portion of it. And
5: men need to be perp-walked in handcuffs to the jail. At some point, somebody got to Pam Bondi and said, it's your job to cover this up.
6: This wasn't just one vote or one speech. As you can see, Massey was a leader. And because the House was narrow in the majority, Massey, with a couple other Republicans like MTG, broke Trump. And once the dam broke, it turned out there weren't a lot of Republicans left standing by him. And so they had a veto-proof majority to release the Epstein files, which thoroughly exposed many people, including some people in Trump's cabinet, their lies about Epstein Island, the stories we've been covering. A lot of that draws back to Massey. And so after bringing the files to light, well, Trump, who had claimed at one point he was fine with all this, clearly wasn't, acting hurt, angry, and like he still had more to hide, he would go after Massey and show his interest in getting involved in the details of politics. Trump was handpicking a person to run against him where they've raised a lot of money, all of this to send a message to anyone who apparently would stand with the survivors, something Trump claimed to do before breaking that vow for files release. This House primary race, as I mentioned, is now the most expensive in history, over $30 million, a lot of that through those big mysterious PAC monies and it's PAC money funds, and it's against Massey in the main. So this is how our politics works today. Someone does something like this, other Republicans are forced to pretend they agree with Massey, but then the system drops tens of millions of dollars on a House primary. It's not even the general election yet. As Velshi mentioned, the polling is tight, and Trump and his allies in doing this much organizing and fundraising and intervention suggests that they still have Epstein living in their mind, that they still are angry about it, worried about it, want to send a message, don't stand up to Trump on Epstein. So desperate to bury the story, it is, of course, back in the news tonight, and we will see, of course, what the results are. But the fact that a congressman you probably hadn't heard much about a few years ago, who is one of over 400 people, is now on par with the president, just shows how big this story and this embarrassment has been for Donald Trump. And remember, he was forced to sign the Epstein into law because of the public pressure and sometimes bipartisan pressure from the Massey-Cano wing.
7: The White House is privately trying to tamp down any support for transparency around the Epstein files, even though that is what an overwhelming majority of Americans, including MAGA voters, want.
26: President Trump is doing just about everything in his power to quash a story that just will not go away.
27: President Trump says he has signed the bill to release the Epstein files.
28: No surprise that the president didn't sign this bill publicly because the president wants to turn attention away from this whole Epstein files saga.
6: It was a double loss for Trump. An issue that exposed his history, his alleged malfeasance, his handling of the DOJ, his ties to Epstein, even if he was not accused of any criminal wrongdoing in that case. But all of that he wanted to hide and said it was out front and center. And then second, it revealed that the narrative we sometimes hear that the Republicans in Congress will do anything for him was wrong. Massey led the effort that led to the supermajority that meant Trump couldn't stop them. And that's a massive rift in the GOP. Today's primary both reflects Massey's strength, how big he got, how important this is, but also the Trump school of politics that tries to make sure, even if there is a Cheney or a Massey out there, people who are actually willing to stand up and risk parts of their career to do what they think is the right thing, that there will be hell to pay in Trump's MAGA version of the GOP. And that's the story I want to get into with Che Komanduri, who's been covering and thinking about this a lot as we track these results that are coming in moment by moment to our newsroom. We'll be right back.
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6: We're joined by Jake Homanduri, veteran of several presidential campaigns, including Obama's, and he has been thinking about the Massey race. This is someone who, more than most members of Congress, actually upended part of Trump's first term. Not many people think we would have had Epstein Files Act pass without him. And now we're seeing more money in this primary than any other in history. It speaks to both his impact, but also why his job's on the line tonight. What does this race say to you?
13: Yeah, I think that even if Thomas Massey falls short tonight, the reality is, my expectation is that he will have really overperformed the other Trump Republican challengers to Donald Trump. Just last week, you saw Bill Cassidy only get 25% of the vote in a Republican primary in Louisiana. Now, Cassidy's strategy after he voted to impeach Trump 6 years ago was then to suck up to Trump. I mean, he actually voted for RFK Jr., of all things. Massey has taken an opposite tact. He is actually arguing against Trump based on conservative first principles. He's arguing against him on spending. He's arguing against him on the Iran war. And most importantly, he is arguing against him on Epstein. And I think if Massey goes down tonight, it will show that the Republican Party is truly a cult of personality. It is much more about what Donald Trump says and wants you to do than it is about any sort of conservative principles.
6: The wider context is how many Republicans are actually moving away from Trump, even though the way our primaries work means that it can be really distorted. But if we widen out, I want to show the retirements. You've got over 35 House Republicans just choosing to retire rather than run in what they expect to be tough midterms, seven in the Senate. So you have people like MTG who made their points and left, and then you have Massey tonight trying to survive while being a kind of independent voice. And I wonder why, Che, you think that's sort of undercounted in our politics. I mentioned the narrative is, oh, no one will stand up to Trump. In fact, he's very unpopular. They've stood up to him on Epstein and the war. The MAGA pundits online and digital are pretty loud lately. And it's not nothing to have 37 people say, I'd rather quit than run with you. And another handful like Massey say, I'm not really with you, but we'll see if I can keep my seat.
13: Yeah, I mean, we don't generally track retirements and make them big stories because they don't really drive news cycles. They're very quiet events. You know, what Tom Massey did was a very loud event. What Marjorie Taylor Greene did was a very loud event where she actually openly opposed Trump. What has happened here with these Republicans is they don't want to actively oppose Trump. They don't want to pay the consequences of that. I do remember that Mitt Romney said that several Republicans told him the reason they didn't vote for Trump's impeachment after January 6th was that they were concerned about the security of themselves and their families. I think that that's actually a big part of the thinking here, that if we say something publicly and loudly against Trump, we really put ourselves in his crosshairs. We put ourselves at risk of the wrath of MAGA and the MAGA mob, a mob that, by the way, might be more empowered as a result of the slush fund that you talked about at the top of the show that's been created. It's much easier for them to simply say, I retire, I'm going away, I'm going to try to make money some other way, I'm going to try to live my life in some other way. It's much easier to do that.
6: No, you're being direct, and these are difficult conversations, but you can compare it to if you're playing, you know, street basketball, and there's a little rough and tumble foul, but everyone leaves the court and goes home. That's one type of game. But if you have reason to believe that someone else is going to come beat you up or your family or shoot you after the game, it changes how you play on that court. And American politics is supposed to be governed by the rule of law, peaceful transfer of power. Trump's the first person to break that. Tonight he's trying to fund violent criminals in a spirit of political violence. This is the world we're in. And you know me, I take great pains to be fair and nonpartisan, but that's the actual place we're at. And so you're reminding us why some of those retirements happened. I'm curious what you think about the other way it can backfire, which is there are candidates like Massey or Cornyn who might do better as an independent-minded conservative in the general than the Trump stooges that are sometimes being run as their replacements.
13: You would think so. I think the problem is that the evidence I'm seeing is a lot of the GOP grassroots seem to be all in on Trump. And they seem to be doing this even though, you know, the reason that he's going against Massey is entirely because of Epstein. I mean, Trump is literally covering up perhaps his own behavior, certainly the behavior of others, you know, and their connection with this very, shall we say, shady character, Jeffrey Epstein. You know, so the fact that Republicans are not outraged enough about that to sort of say, hey, we're with Tom Massey overwhelmingly and not with this other guy that Trump has put up as a stooge for him, that speaks volumes really about them. and about who they are. And it really also says to Democrats, you know, going forward, this is going to be a very complex and difficult picture. You know, even if Democrats win the Congress, and I believe that they will this fall, even if they do, governing is going to be very difficult when you have a situation where Donald Trump enjoys 75-80% approval among Republicans. That means that things that you do to try to curb his corruption, his other behaviors, is simply not going to be met with any kind of cooperation on the other side of the aisle.
6: Right, which speaks to the stakes tonight. And if Massey were to win, it would be an exception to the rule you've described, but it's a rule that has many other data points. Che, you tell it like it is, as you understand it, not as we might wish it to be, which makes you a valuable analyst. If also sometimes, if I may say so,
13: you're right,
6: a bit of a political bummer, a little bit of a bummer.
13: Yeah. Well, maybe if Massey does win and it's a bad day for Trump, you know, it'll all come as a pleasant surprise, you know.
6: We'll see. But people can read between your lines. Che, good to see you.
13: You're right.
6: We're going to fit in a break. When we come back, a major trial that Elon Musk just lost. That's news. We've got it for you coming up.
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0: Hi, I'm Kingston Bagpuse. Some people say Talk Sports is possessed by the Premier League, but that's just not cricket. We're also charmed by the Champions League, fanatical about the FA Cup, and rampantly rabid about rugby, Formula One, and boxing. Talk Sports, the brashest, boldest, best soccer and sports opinion anywhere in the known universe. 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
1: Voters are hitting the polls in six states today. We're back, as promised, with Ali Velshi, who is at our big board. Ali, what can you tell us at this early stage?
2: This is an exciting race in Kentucky. Again, we don't have the whole state yet because it's in two time zones.

0: race in Kentucky. Again, we don't have the whole state yet because it's in two time zones, but we've got the eastern part of the state, which is important. Now, look, I want to just be very clear. We only have 4% of the vote in right now, but it tells you a little something because this is in this particular district that we're looking at, District 4. This is Thomas Massie's district. Thomas Massie is a bit of a pain to Donald Trump. We only have votes in three counties right now, and I want to just show you. Go to this county, Spencer County. Only 45 votes are in, right? But you can see that Ed Gallarin, the Trump-supported candidate, is winning there, but don't worry about 45 votes. Go to Greenup County in the northeast part of the state. Same thing, about 400 votes in. Gallarin is winning over Thomas Massie. I wouldn't pay attention to that. This is the only county, Kenton County, where we've got some real numbers in. It's only 16% of the vote, and it's all advance vote right now. And you are seeing, again, Gallarin ahead of Thomas Massie, 54-45. Now, the reason I say this is interesting is this is advance vote. Generally speaking, in a world where you've got a MAGA-endorsed or a Trump-endorsed candidate versus a non-Trump-endorsed candidate, the Trump-endorsed candidate does better on day of voting. This voting that we're seeing right now, this 16% is all advance voting. So if the Trump-endorsed candidate was doing better in the advance voting, he's likely to be doing better in the actual day of voting, of which we have none yet. So for the moment, and this was way too little information to extrapolate to anything, for the moment, Thomas Massie, who just said moments ago that he thinks we're going to pull it off tonight, is probably not in the poll position at the moment. We're going to watch this very closely to see what happens to candidates who stand up to Donald Trump. After this, Ari, we're going to be looking very closely at Georgia and Pennsylvania, two very, very important elections in those states as well. But as of now, not much development just yet in Kentucky, but we're watching it very closely. It'll tell us a lot by the end of the evening.
1: Well, you've enriched our understanding at that granular level. You only have 16% of those tea leaves. But you're reading the tea leaves for us, and we appreciate it.
0: Very closely.
1: Respect. We'll see you again tonight. We're going to fit in the break when we come back. Elon Musk losing big in court with a lot more talk, including among young people and labor, that AI is not something they want forced on them. I'm going to explain why this matters for politics and beyond next.
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5: The rise of artificial intelligence is the next industrial revolution.
6: What happened? That's just one of those little moments, but it captures something larger. A commencement speaker really kind of surprised by what seemed like just raw, immediate, organic revulsion by students at the prospect of being told again that AI or technology has to be our future. There's a backlash to AI, even as it can do some things well. The way it's being run, the tech oligarchs and billionaires at the top, the attack on labor, the misuse of writing and human creation, all of this is feeding a shift here. Tech moguls, of course, are not slowing down. They are in what they themselves liken to an arms race of putting out, often untested, without safeguards, new updates to their AI models and chatbots to just see, well, what'll happen and how much money they can make. Now, there was a big case that came to a head this week where Elon Musk was suing Sam Altman, who was behind OpenAI. The two once worked together, but had this giant falling out. The headline is Elon Musk lost. This was the most detailed AI trial we've seen, with some really interesting evidence we're about to get to. But Musk could not prevail in his argument that they had basically defrauded him, more or less, because they took his money and said it was going to be a nonprofit and then went after billions for themselves. He wanted the damages there to actually go help people, he said. And while many people viewed this as a battle of titans that was hard to pick anyone to root for, the trial and the evidence brings a lot into the public realm. And for that reason, we've invited Maxwell Zeff, a Wired reporter, who was inside the courtroom there, to dig into this tonight. Thanks for being here.
7: Thanks for having me.
6: Absolutely. Musk lost, and some people who view him as a billionaire bully Trump ally might be happy just with that headline. Before we get into all of that, though, what did the evidence in the emails reveal about both Musk and some of these other AI billionaires who've often claimed they're here to help?
7: Yeah, the evidence revealed in Musk v. Altman, to everyone in the courtroom, it seemed obvious that there were no real winners in this trial. Obviously, the headline is that Elon Musk lost, but it revealed that since the early days of OpenAI, when it was founded in 2015 as a nonprofit, the founders almost never had any interest in actually running it as a charity. There was virtually no evidence presented at the trial that showed that OpenAI ever had, you know, really any kind of plans to give away, things for education or, you know, the public good, like the things that charities do. There was some discussion about open sourcing its technology early on, but never any firm commitments. So really, Elon Musk, Sam Altman, Greg Brockman, the founders of OpenAI, all did not look great coming out of this trial.
6: And their public messaging is to cast themselves as industrialists, smart scientific types. And there's always been interplay between inventions and commerce, and companies making money is what usually gets inventions out to the general world at eventually lower prices. But did this trial and these emails, even the Brockman Journal entries, suggest that this group might be somewhat greedier or different than past leaders, or how do you view that?
7: No, I don't think that this group of technology entrepreneurs is greedier than the average Silicon Valley founder or CEO. I think they are exactly the same. They came from the same crop. I mean, Elon here, you know, co-founded Tesla. He founded SpaceX, and Greg Brockman and Sam Altman came from other Silicon Valley companies. The difference here was that these people thought that AI was going to be so powerful that they needed moral high ground. This is something they said in diary entries, emails, all the time. They needed moral high ground, basically, to control this technology and to convince policymakers that they were the right people to control AI, to convince the general public that they were the people who should be in charge. And as we've
6: With, well, I was going to ask you, with a minute left, Musk can hire all these lawyers. He has all this money. He lost, which says something about court rules still applying. But why did he lose? What did you make of that?
7: Musk technically lost because he filed his lawsuit too late. He filed this lawsuit in 2024. OpenAI was co-founded almost 10 years ago, and they basically ruled that he was didn't file this in time. But he's going to try to appeal on the core claims of the lawsuit, although based on what we saw in trial, it's not looking promising.
6: Yeah, all really interesting stuff. And you were there, Maxwell Zeff. Thank you. We'll be right back.
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0: 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Tune In has got you covered with the top songs of today, from pop songs to EDM bangers. 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

0: We'll hear from voters tonight in these primaries, a preview of the midterms. What do you think the top issue is? Is it the Epstein files, as some Republicans feel? Is it affordability? Is it stopping an open-ended war in Iran? You can tell me. You can always get in touch with me online at social media, at Ari Melber. We are actually up on all these platforms. If you go on my Instagram at Ari Melber, or Facebook, which I know some Beat viewers like, or the other ones you see here, you can comment on a post or send me a message. What is your issue for these elections? You can also always connect with me at arimelber.com. That does it for us. The weeknight is up next.
1: Good evening and welcome to The Weeknight. I'm Alicia Menendez with Simone Sanders Townsend and Michael Steele. Breaking tonight, we're learning stunning details about the deal the IRS struck with Donald Trump, essentially giving him immunity for possible tax crimes. Mary McCord helps us understand this new scandal in just a moment.
2: Then, as we follow key primaries across the country tonight, Georgia Senator Raphael Warnock and South Carolina Congressman James Clyburn both join our table in our conversation to discuss the fight to stop Republican gerrymandering.
3: Also breaking tonight, the Senate, for the first time, just moved forward with a bill to check the president's war powers. Republican Senator Bill Cassidy, fresh off a stinging primary defeat, cast the crucial vote against Trump's war of choice. A lot happening, but let's start with tonight's big breaking news. It's primary night in six states. These elections will set the stage for November's high-stakes midterms. Polls are now closed across the entire state of Kentucky, where Republican Congressman Thomas Massey is fending off a Trump-backed challenger. Polls have also just closed in Georgia. So let's get right to the big board. And MS Now chief data reporter Ali Velshi, he is the current host of Velshi and soon to be the host of 11th Hour with Ali Velshi. He's got a lot of jobs. Where are we right now, Ali? Bring us up to speed.
4: My only job here is in front of the board tonight. You said there are six states that are holding primaries tonight. They are Pennsylvania, Georgia, Alabama, Idaho, Oregon, and Kentucky. I want to go to Kentucky first because the polls have been closed there. They've just closed in the whole state. It's in two time zones, so we have the East and the West. Now closed in the home state. In District 1, you can see James Comer, the incumbent. He's in the lead. It's only 2% of the vote in right now, but comfortable lead right now at 88% of the vote. The one I want to take a look at is District 4. This is Thomas Massey, the incumbent, being challenged by Ed Galraines. Let's take a look county by county at what we're looking at. We don't have a lot of vote in here. We have 6% of the vote in total, so less than 7,000 votes right now in this particular county here in Spencer County, less than 1%. There's only 45 votes in there. We're not going to count that, although Ed Galraine, the challenger, is in the lead. But forget, we don't think about 44 votes. Take a look in Greenup County in the northeast part of the country, about 400 votes. Same thing. Ed Galraine has a very, very big lead, but it doesn't matter. That's too few. Here's Kenton County is a county where we've actually got a real number of votes in. Kenton is one of three counties, one of four counties that are really, really populous. They're suburban areas. So that's where this election is going to be decided. Only 16% of the vote in, which is about 4,000 votes right now. But this will tell you something. With 4,000 votes in, Ed Galraine, the challenger, Trump-backed challenger, is at 55% to Thomas Massey's 45%. The reason this is important is that for MAGA voters, the stronger vote tends to be day of vote. They don't tend to be as big on the advance voting. So, and this is just advance vote right now. So if we're seeing Ed Galraine with a 10% lead almost with advance vote only, that doesn't bode well for Thomas Massey. Again, these are very, very small numbers, so we do not wish to extrapolate out of that. It is way, way too early to call. Thomas Massey has said just recently on TV this evening that he thinks he's going to be able to pull it off, but he's been a gadfly for a long time and a particular gadfly for this particular administration and for Mike Johnson in the House. So there are a whole lot of Republicans who would like very much to see Thomas Massey gone from this race tonight. We're going to be watching this one very, very closely. And, of course, as you mentioned, polls are closed in Georgia right now across the state. A lot of very, very interesting races that we're going to be following here. The Senate race is uncontested for the Republican. That'll be John Ossoff. The GOP primaries, though, we're looking at a little bit more carefully. We haven't got any numbers there yet, but Earl Carter, Most of you will know him as Buddy Carter. He's a pharmacist. He is expected to be in the lead. He comes from Savannah, the Savannah area, so we're going to be watching that very closely. And, of course, we're going to be watching what's going on in those eight or nine counties around Atlanta in the Democratic vote for governor in which, let's see where we are. Democratic, there we go. The Democratic vote for governor. We got a few people running in there. We're going to be watching it very closely. I'll get it to move a little later, but the former Atlanta mayor, Keisha Lance Bottoms, does seem to be in the lead in that area, or at least in the polling, that's been the indication that she's been in the lead. So I'll keep you fully up to date on Kentucky and on Georgia, and then within the next hour, we'll see Pennsylvania closing, and we're watching some stuff there very closely.
5: Hey, Allie, before we jump, can you pull up the Senate race in Kentucky? I think there's some activity worth noting there.
4: Let's go to the Senate race in Kentucky. Let's go to the Senate primaries. There we go. All right. So we got Andy Barr, who is he has been called as the winner of that race with only 5% in the race. That's pretty early to call him, but it's not even close. It's 64-28. So the Associated Press is saying that Andy Barr will advance to the Senate race there. There's only 3% of the vote in the Democratic part of the race. This is a little closer. Amy McGrath, who ran against Mitch McConnell, lost by about 20 points, is in the slight lead there. She's only about 1,000 points ahead of Charles Booker, who ran against Andy Barr, who's now winning the Senate seat on the other side. So this one's going to be a little closer. Most of the betting's been on Amy McGrath, the former military member.
5: All righty.
3: All right, Allie Velshi at the big board. We will be coming back to you throughout the night as news develops, so stay close. And you might get hot in there. You might need to let the vest go tonight, Allie.
6: Hell of a little warm.
3: Election night. I am watching tonight, specifically in Georgia, whoever wins the Democratic nomination for governor. Mm-hmm. Keisha Lance Bottoms, former mayor of Atlanta, is facing off against the former Republican lieutenant governor of Georgia who switched to be a Democrat. Whoever wins that race, I mean, Democrats are really looking at Georgia this fall as being a state that governors can take. And I'm also looking at the state Supreme Court race there because there are two seats that are heavily contested. There's been a lot of news about it. And as we know, state Supreme Courts have a lot of power. And Georgia will be very important in the state Supreme Court come this November and November's to follow.
5: Look, I take the note that Ali gave us on the Massey race in Kentucky. You know, the reality of it is primaries are tough for Republicans like Massey. They have been. The work is going to be in the general, getting those Republican votes to hold, and then Democrats and independents will come into play. But the reality of it is it doesn't matter whether Massey wins or lose. Well, look at the fight that he's put up. And he's had the Trump administration and Trump himself commit a lot of resources to this race, a lot of energy to this race. So, you know, it'll be an interesting outcome. He's feel real good. The numbers may say something different, but I think in the end, I think he wins regardless because of how he took his stance in this battle.
3: This is now the most expensive house race in U.S. history. Well over $25 million.
7: Yeah. A reminder that elections are not something that is happening in the future. It is something that is happening right now, today. Sure. Now to more breaking news. That shady settlement between Donald Trump and his own government. New today, the Trump Justice Department claims it, quote, forever barred the IRS from auditing Trump's past tax returns. The deal also covers Trump's businesses and his family members. The terms were made public today with this document signed by Acting Attorney General Todd Blanche. And today, Blanche testified before the Senate, defending what Democrats call a slush fund of your tax dollars made possible by that lucrative IRS settlement. As for the nearly $1.8 billion pot, well, Blanche refused to say if January 6th rioters can cash in.
8: Simple question. Will individuals who assaulted Capitol Hill police officers be eligible for this fund?
9: Well, as it makes plain, anybody is.
8: Just let me know if they're eligible for the fund.
9: As was made plain yesterday, anybody in this country is eligible to apply if they believe they were victim of weaponization.
10: Will you ensure that none of this money goes to anyone convicted on the January 6th attack on the Congress?
9: Well, the commissioners will determine who is eligible to receive the money.
10: And who are the commissioners?
9: They're not named yet.
10: Who will name them?
9: I will, or the Attorney General will. It's not me.
1: Let's bring in MS Now legal analyst Mary McCord. She served as Principal Deputy Assistant Attorney General at the Justice Department. She is the co-host of MS Now's main justice podcast. Why even ask Mary a question? They asked all the questions. We just didn't get answers.
11: We didn't get any answers.
5: It's crazy right now.
11: He says there's no limit. Can we just play one more sound from Todd Blanche where he says there are no limits to the fund?
9: It's not limited to in any way, scope or form to January 6 or to Jack Smith. There's no limitation on the claims.
11: To me, this says this is not just about January 6. This is about what could be happening this November. Why make the point that there are no limitations? What the hell do you plan on doing this November?
12: Well, and it makes clear in the settlement agreement, and I just want to say settlement agreement is a little bit of a misnomer because you can only settle a case if it's a legitimate case or controversy. Mm. That's the very issue the judge in Florida was looking at. You have to have adversaries on both sides. You can't have a collusive lawsuit that you bring just to settle. So I think we probably should be calling it something else.
11: Like what would you call it?
12: Like the theft of taxpayer money, something like that. But, it makes clear that these five members of this commission to be appointed by the Attorney General, removable at any point by Donald Trump. So, of course, if anybody, grants a claim or denies a claim that he feels differently about, he can just remove them. But they have total discretion to, make their own procedures for people to seek claims and determine which claims have merit, what kind of relief to provide. And it's all supposed to be. The one limitation is it has to be you were a victim of the lawfare and weaponization of the Department of Justice. So that's his standard. So you're right. Anybody who, anything coming, the issue with anything coming up this November, though, is this Department of Justice is certainly not going to prosecute. And this fund does end at the end of 2028. Ones. More, the other new news today, of course, is, and I just want to come back to what you said, what was said in the intro about preventing and ending any investigations into tax fraud. It's not limited to tax fraud. This addendum to the agreement releases and forever bars the federal government from prosecuting or investigating or seeking any kind of relief or auditing the president, his family, his organizations for any matters currently pending or that could be pending, including tax returns filed before the effective date. So this isn't just about tax. It's good that we're focusing on tax, but it could be anything that he has done or his family members have done. Think about the crypto. Think about everything else up until now. This is a complete get out of jail free card, for lack of a better word. And the Supreme Court already pretty much gave the president one of those.
5: Yeah, he's got immunity to do everything that this now allows him to do. I don't know about everybody else, but this for me, it just hits right in the gut because it really, they're just outright saying that Donald Trump and his family can steal the hell out of the Bank of America, right?
12: Yep.
5: Out of our coffers, take it from taxpayers, and there's not a damn thing one of you out there will do. Meanwhile, Congress is just sitting there quietly. Here's the thing I want to know is, A, don't you need a law to do what this thing is saying? They want the president to do and giving him all this immunity and all these avenues. You are forever barred from coming. What? I mean, that seems like a legal thing. So can the president just decide, wake up in the mornings and tell the FBI and the DOJ and anybody else, I want you to draft just a document and we'll call it whatever you want and give me complete freedom to do whatever I want. Because here's the thing. That commission, the attorney general, he's not going to be, Donald Trump's going to appoint these people. Mm-hmm. He's going to tell him this is who he wants on the, so don't sit there and pretend like you're actually going to be like, me, I'm going to be doing this. No, sorry, you're not. So help us understand what is legal here, what is really legal, and where can the Congress on the back end of this, if this thing actually does get off the ground further than it already has, to stop it and shut it down?
12: Well, first, let's start there. Congress absolutely could pass a law that bars use of any federal taxpayer funds for this. Congress has the power of the purse, right? What they say they're doing is coming in using the judgment fund. Mm. The judgment fund is a fund that gives a lot of discretion to the Department of Justice to settle. We're going to come back to that word, to settle pending claims in active litigation, to pay final judgments that have actually gone through litigation, and to settle or compromise, they say, claims that are imminent, right? So there's an argument here that, you know, claims that haven't been filed, just opening up a fund, right, to pay anybody who says they're a victim of lawfare doesn't mean they had an imminent claim. Doesn't even mean that they actually had a statutory basis for a claim, right? So there's certainly...
2: They may have never had standing. If they went to court, they never had standing.
12: Who knows, right? Because we don't know the merits. But right. This is saying you don't even have to go through that. You can just make your claim directly to this five-member commission, and they will decide whether to grant you relief or not. So I think it violates the terms of the Judgment Act as those are created in statute. With respect to, you know, canceling tax audits and investigations, there's actually a statute specifically says the president and the vice president cannot direct the IRS to either start or terminate any kind of audit or tax investigation. So that clearly violates the statute. You know what else Congress could do? They could actually bring litigation saying this violates all of these different laws. Now, will they do that? Probably not before the midterms unless something changes. Although I don't understand for the life of me why this wouldn't outrage everyone on Capitol Hill, regardless of your politics. I mean, this is so blatantly corrupt. It is so against anything that Congress has even indicated it would authorize. If they wanted to make payments to January 6th defendants or, you know, Steve Bannon, right, or Michael Flynn, they could have passed legislation to do so. They have never done that. I can't imagine they would do that. It's a political nightmare. Yet we just, like so many things in this last year and a half, we just see the president doing it anyway.
7: So Todd Blanche was on Capitol Hill today, and Senator Patty Murray had a series of questions for him. One of them was about the treatment of the DOJ of Epstein survivors. Take a listen to how he responded.
13: Will you apologize to the victims whose names, sensitive personal information, and even nude photos were not redacted by your department? Will you apologize?
14: Of course.
13: To them?
14: That was, we never want to release a single victim's name.
13: I just want to hear you say I apologize to those victims.
14: So, as I just said, of course, any time we release a victim's name that shouldn't be released, we have failed as a Department of Justice. And so we have to do everything that we can to not fail.
13: Well, I haven't heard the words. I apologize.
14: I'm trying to give you an explanation of what happened.
7: Is an explanation an apology?
14: Mm.
12: I'm not sure why he's so allergic to the word I'm sorry or the Department of Justice is sorry, because it seems like he was saying we realized there was a mistake here and we realized that it caused harm. So
2: because Donald Trump doesn't want to hear him say that.
12: There's obviously, you know, those words must be verboten. And, you know, this is exactly what Pam Bondi refused to do in the room when there were a number of the victims standing behind her. Wouldn't even look at them.
7: I just want to say I don't bring it up as a question of semantics. I bring it up because there is an entire class of people who are desperate to feel that their government sees them, is holding power to account, and has felt that instead they are being mistreated by the very government they are seeking justice from. Mary McCord, thank you, as always. All right, stay with us. We have a very big show tonight. We're going to be back to the breaking election news soon. And in just a moment, with polls closing in Georgia minutes ago, Senator Reverend Raphael Warnock is going to join the conversation. And later, Congressman Jim Clyburn is here as he fights to keep his congressional seat from being gerrymandered out of existence by South Carolina Republicans. Stay with us. You're watching The Weeknight.
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6: In Georgia, polls closed just minutes ago in several key primaries, including the race to determine which Republican will take on Democratic Senator John Ossoff in November, and who from both parties will be on the ballot to replace the term-limited Governor Brian Kemp, who's doing all he can to gerrymander the hell out of the state in favor of Republicans before he leaves office so they have the upper hand come 2028. Joining us now to get into all of that, Democratic Senator Reverend Raphael Warnock of Georgia.
7: Senator Warnock, thank you for joining us. And you also participated in our CAP Ideas Conference
8: that we did earlier today. I mean, it's my lucky day.
7: Well, ours as well, sir, given what's happening in Georgia. Record turnout in Georgia. Yeah. How are you feeling about specifically this state Supreme Court race? And, you know, you want to make any predictions about the Democratic side of the governor's race? We'll take them at this table.
8: Punditry is not what I do. but look, the massive turnout that we're seeing, the historic turnout, that's good news. And quite frankly, it's the answer to or part of the answer to what we're seeing with this voter suppression, with this awful decision, the gerrymanders that are happening all across the South. Part of the answer to that is massive turnout. The gerrymandering is based on predictions about turnout based on previous races. We've got to undermine that math, and I think we've got some real opportunities. I think the Republicans may have overreached here, and what you're witnessing is a kind of backlash. The voters are standing up. They're saying, you will not silence our voice.
7: No, they changed the rules, Alicia, in Georgia. The governor did. So the Democratic counties, the ballots don't say if the candidate is Democrat or Republican.
9: This gerrymander, what's at stake for your constituents?
8: What was that?
9: What is at stake for your constituents?
8: In terms of gerrymandering?
9: Yeah.
8: Oh, I mean, look, we are seeing a massive, devastating assault on voting rights. It's hard to overstate it. I mean, we've got Section 2 with this gerrymandering. But prior to that, the legacy of the Roberts Court, in a real sense, is the dismantling of our electoral system. The Supreme Court has done a lot of damage. This Roberts Court, Section 2 in 2013, Section 5, Citizens United, all of these things. We're not just talking about black voters. We're talking about working class voters, ordinary people, either through suppression or gerrymandering, which says that even when you show up, it won't mean as much. In a real sense, they're setting fire to the democracy, and the Supreme Court is pouring fuel on that fire, and we have to stand up in this moment. I'm proud of all that we did when I first entered the Senate. It was the 117th Congress. We passed a lot of legislation. We cut child poverty by 40% for 6 months. We did infrastructure. We did, clean energy, the biggest clean energy bill in human history. Whole lot of good coming right out of the pandemic. I have to tell you, looking at what's happening to our democracy right now, it was a mistake not to take voting rights first, to get John Lewis Voting Rights Advancement Act over the finish line. I'm proud of all that work we did. If I could, I'd trade all of that for the democracy, for the people's
6: voices.
8: Because
6: at the end of the day, if you can't vote, none of the policy matters.
7: Yes, right. But it sounds because like you're endorsing getting rid of the filibuster. I just want to, that's the point.
6: Yeah, but you got to get the Senate to do that.
8: Yeah, well, we had every Democrat on that bill, on the John Lewis Voting Rights Advancement bill. It passed the House. At the end of the day, it was literally two senators, neither of whom is in the Senate now. And I think the caucus is on board. If we are so fortunate that the people will put us back into power, we owe it to the people to give them their voice. That's basic. It's foundational. And no arcane Senate procedural rule should block people's ability to be heard in their democracy.
6: You talk about the caucus, the Democratic caucus for sure, but then there's also the Congressional Black Caucus, which going back to what you were saying about they're putting a lot of gasoline on the flames. Well, a lot of members of the CBC could be burned in this.
8: Yeah.
6: You've got a potential crisis, as noted in Politico this November, upward of 19 members of the caucus. About one-third of its ranks are at risk of losing their seats. A worst-case scenario could look like the complete erasure of Black representation across the South, according to 10 CBC members who spoke with the Playbook. It's a generational moment, CBC lawmakers compare to the Reconstruction era and civil rights movement, and is testing how far the caucus will be willing to go to preserve their political might. Senator, we're talking about a Congress of the United States that could look the way it did in 1954,
8: right,
6: in 1945 in the South.
8: Yeah.
6: Where you've got a handful of Black folk who are left over, whose state legislatures, I guarantee you, will redistrict their behinds out of office if they can.
8: Well, they're doing it right now in real time. They're even, you know, votes that have already been cast. They're saying we'll throw them out. And we'll start all over again is what they're doing in Louisiana. And so, you know, the Supreme Court was just intellectually dishonest about this decision, this idea of racial gerrymandering over here, partisan gerrymandering
6: versus
8: over there.
6: Right.
8: It's really, if you think about it, it's not honest, because when Lyndon Baines Johnson passed the civil rights bill before the voting rights bill, he said, I'm afraid that I just turned the South over to the Republicans for a very long time. And sure enough, you saw a realignment, the old Dixiecrats left the old Democratic Party. And I love it when Republicans speak so dishonestly about this.
6: And you know, they came party all up in our neighborhood.
8: Right? And they came to the Republican
6: sure
8: Party.
6: Sure did.
8: And a lot
6: some of them still there.
8: And a lot of Black voters, including Daddy King. Martin Luther King Jr.'s father was Republican. A lot of Black voters became Democrats. And so this alignment, the idea that you can disaggregate race and partisanship when race has been at the very center of the thing, is deeply, deeply dishonest. And as a result of it, you are going to see, you know, the erasure, the diminishing of Black political power in the South, which is a terrible outcome for the country. Because even as that is happening, you've got Citizens United, so that corporate voices have an oversized impact in our politics. Very, very, very wealthy interests. They were trying to pass the SAVE Act, and they're going to keep trying to pass the SAVE Act, which hurts women. And so they're really going after the coalition. It's not just Black voters. It's Black and brown. It's women. It's young people. When I ran for my last election, they said you couldn't vote the first weekend. Remember the runoff?
6: Yep.
8: Because they were trying to stop those students from voting over that weekend. And so this is really a moral struggle about who gets to be heard in the democracy. I often say that a vote is a kind of prayer, because I do believe that voice is about your human dignity. And that's why we've got to do everything we can to make sure that we get people their voices back. Dark money in our politics, all of it, we've got to deal with this.
7: So, Senator, I mean, I think you are very inspiring. Hearing you, I'm like, well, maybe we'll be all right. But then I look at the things that the president and this administration has been willing to do. The chairman and I, we talk about it often. The executive order about elections, the election deniers that are now inside helming our government. The fact that they actively seized ballot boxes from an election that happened 6 years ago. So and I do think that they are laying the groundwork for some very sinister activity in connection to what they have done with gerrymandering for this November. So, yes, people need to overwhelm the ballot box. But what else are you and your colleagues in the Senate and frankly, the leaders of the Democratic Party planning to do to ensure that the people can get to the ballot box on November and make their voices heard?
8: Well, look, I mean, light is a disinfectant. So the fact that we're talking about it, shining a bright light on it, it helps. And I think the people are paying attention, which is why you're seeing this massive voter turnout in Georgia. And again, it's not a panacea. You got to have other protections, right? But part of how you respond to voter suppression in general is turnout. They were trying to say that people couldn't vote the first weekend of my runoff. And I literally had to sue them. So that people could vote. The Secretary of State said, oh, my hands are tied. It's the plain letter of the law. And so I said, oh, let me untie his hands. I sued him. I won. And he showed his hands then because he could have been engaged at that point trying to make sure people could vote. Instead, they appealed.
10: They don't want you to vote.
8: And then they appealed again. And 77,000 people voted that weekend. I won by 100,000 votes. Mm. And so for folks who are watching, they need to understand that's how voter suppression works. It's you chip a little bit here, a little bit there, undermine a little bit there, and you swing a whole election. That's why they want to make it so hard through this so-called Save Donald Trump's Power Act, is what they ought to call it. They want to make it difficult for people to even register. This is about preserving the power of the Epstein class of Donald Trump and his enablers in Congress at any cost. But I believe that if we stand up, if we think outside of the box, we can win. And if we're so fortunate, Democrats, to flip both of these houses of Congress, one of the things we ought to do is we ought to take the John Lewis Voting Rights Advancement Act, chop it up in pieces, and make them vote on it. Make them vote on gerrymandering. Because, look, we're in this arms race around reapportionment. I have a bill that would ban gerrymandering. If folks on the right don't like what we're doing, folks on the left don't like what folks are doing on the right, and I don't like gerrymandering. Mm-hmm. I don't think Democrats can unilaterally disarm. That's where we are right now. We've got to do what we can to save the democracy. Mm-hmm. But I long for a day where we won't be focusing on turning the democracy upside down so that rather than the people picking their elected officials, politicians are picking their voters.
10: So that starts at the ballot box this November.
7: Well, Senator Reverend Raphael Warnock, thank you very much for your time tonight, sir. Stay with us. We're keeping track of incoming vote totals in tonight's primaries. And in just a moment, we will speak with South Carolina Congressman James Clyburn about the Republican effort to gerrymander him out of a seat. Only on The Weeknight.
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16: 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We breathe it, dream.

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6: Back to the breaking primary news tonight. In Kentucky, Trump critic Thomas Massie is trailing his Trump-endorsed primary opponent by double digits at this moment.
7: It's going to be interesting, I think.
6: Not by double digits. My math is wrong. By 8 points. By there
7: eight
6: you go.
7: Eight points.
6: Never my strong suit.
7: No, I think it's going to be interesting, not just what we see happen in Kentucky, but in Georgia. You know, and I'm really curious as to how, with wins or losses, the narrative around redistricting and the impact that it is having, mm-hmm. the press by the president to push aside, you know, very, very good Republican candidates who've been successful in the past on behalf of the party, putting the party in a very precarious race going into general elections in November, given the political environment on the economy and the war. It's a real big risk. It'll be interesting to see how the narratives play going forward.
8: It's a big risk, partly because the primary electorate is different from a general electorate.
7: Very much so.
8: And so we have in Louisiana, you have Bill Cassidy, mm-hmm. Senator Bill Cassidy, who lost his primary to someone who was clearly farther right than him. And there's a real question.

0: And about what that means for a general election. Well, Senator Cassidy came back to work and he voted tonight. He said, I'm voting for the War Powers Resolution. We about to put some, maybe guardrails on this thing.
1: I'm so glad you bring it up because I think so often when we talk about elections, there is a natural tendency to talk about this in terms of the horse race. I think the three of us are crystal clear that is not what we are talking about here. What we are talking about is whether Congress is actually going to be able to function as a check on the executive branch of this country and what that could mean for the American people as it relates both to making sure that that executive power is constrained, Simone, but also making sure that you could actually have a legislative body that, I don't know, could legislate.
0: We actually have a call. I'm told Ed Gallren has won this particular race in the Republican primary for House District 4. We have a call. Ed Gallren has won. Well, are we going? Do we have Ali Velshi at the big board?
2: But all right. Here's the thing about that. So you saw what Cassidy did in the Senate. What do you think is going to happen in the House now that Massey is no longer obligated to stand with that caucus now that they've backed getting him out of there? So it will be interesting.
1: Got the most expensive congressional race in the country.
2: It's a waste of money.
1: Worth Donald
2: Massey's
1: Trump's
2: a good man.
0: It was very expensive, well over $25 million. You heard Senator Raphael Warnock earlier in the show talk about Citizens United. The money that was spent in this race, the money came from a number of various super PACs from on all sides of the issue. Super PACs that were supporting Ed Gallren, folks who were supporting Tom Massey. Tom Massey put money in. It was crazy. We have Ali Velshi. Yeah.
3: Yeah, I'm here. I mean, you're talking about Kentucky. You're talking about Thomas Massey. This is actually pretty interesting. Ed Gallren has been called as the winner here. 72% of the vote in, just 7,000 supporting them, 54 to 45. But it's not anywhere in particular. It's in all of these populous states, these top three counties in the top of the state. Ed Gallren winning all of them. Go to Oldham County, which is the most populous county in the west part of the state. He's winning that. Shelby County, where he's from, we still don't have votes there, but that's where he's originally from. But Lewis County, where Thomas Massey's in, he's won that. 85% of the vote in. He's got 63 to Ed Gallren, 35. But that's about it for the moment. So this has been a shellacking. And this follows on the heels of Indiana. It follows on the heels of Cassidy in Louisiana. There is still a price to pay for going up against Donald Trump. It's not universal, but Donald Trump has a lot more sway over Republican and MAGA voters than some of the polling might indicate that he does. And you're seeing this again. Thomas Massey, who has been a real gadfly, and by the way, to everybody, and has been that way for a long time, losing his seat in Kentucky. And we're seeing some of that play out in other states as we're seeing we're about to see Pennsylvania close. We've seen Georgia close. Some of this is happening. But to think that Donald Trump, with the time he's got left in his presidency, is not the single most important force in Republican politics, if not in American politics right now, we're definitely seeing that play out tonight.
2: I would agree with that, Ali, but I want to put a little context on that, having done campaigns at the county, state, and national level.
3: Yeah.
2: I'd be very curious to find out what is the percentage of the Republican vote that turned out in this primary, because mm-hmm. it's a critical part here.
3: Yes.
2: We make a big deal about the fact that, you know, the congressman lost 52 to 45
3: right.
2: or whatever the number is. But if only 20% of eligible registered Republican voters voted in the primary, again, what we've seen in our politics for the last 20 years are the edges are the ones that are driving the political narrative in all of these races, which is why the country needs to focus on primaries as a root cause to why you lose good
3: yes.
2: men and women in public service, because of crap that you see when the party turns on its own. This is what you get.
3: And I will tell you, this is not competitive, right? The person who wins the primary tonight is probably right. going to be the member of Congress from that district. That's why I'm paying attention to Georgia right now, where only 21% mm-hmm. of the vote is in the state Supreme Court election. Much tighter there, 20,000 votes separating. It's a nonpartisan rate test, technically, but this is an actual election tonight. So this tells you more information than what the Thomas Massey race mm-hmm. tells you. That is a primary that is being dominated by the extreme wing of the Republican Party, and that's why you're seeing something different, both in levels of turnout and as less of a reflection of the country as a whole. I'm actually more interested in this Georgia story, something people don't think about all that much. It's a state Supreme Court election, but this is an actual election between people who represent different parts of the political spectrum, and you're seeing a closer race in